0: Regulations require vessels to stay at least 100 meters away from whales, dolphins, and porpoises. Breaking those rules can result in a fine of up to $100,000. A man who lived in Stanley Park for more than 30 years is being evicted. Park board crews spending today removing debris from Christensen Bailey's forest home, where he has been set up since 1990. Global News documented his story 2 years ago. Even then, there was a plan in the works to move him out as Bailey aged into his 70s and the park's looper moth infestation didn't offer him as much protection in the trees. Amit Ganda is the Vancouver Park Board Parks Director.
1: We had given the individual lots of opportunities to find space, and we'll continue to do that. But today we had given notice that we needed to move on this. We are talking truckloads and truckloads where it's going to be so much debris. And some of it is we don't even know what the materials are. So we're kind of going through that piece of it as well at the park.
0: Numerous housing options have been presented to Bailey over the years, but where he will end up, not yet clear. Bailey declined to speak on camera today, but remained in the park to watch the dismantling of his long-term home. Former Vancouver Mayor Kennedy Stewart says a BC cabinet minister is being investigated for allegedly collaborating with the Chinese government. Stewart saying during an appearance on CKNW's Jazz Johal show yesterday that federal lawyers interviewed him about the unnamed minister who he claims is under investigation. But Premier David Eby says he would have removed that person if he had received any concerning information.
2: I have had multiple such briefings. At every briefing I ask, is there any individual, any company, any information at all that you need to share with me, and I can advise this House, that never once has CSIS or the RCMP shared any concerns at all about any member of government caucus?
0: Over to sports now, where the Vancouver Canucks have been selected to pick third overall in next month's NHL draft. They were beat out by the top spot by the Toronto Maple Leafs, who won the lottery just this last hour. They had the fifth highest odds of winning, while Vancouver had the highest at 18.5% and has never had the first pick in the draft. The San Jose Sharks won the lottery's second overall pick. Global News Time is 5:05. 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Here's Trish
3: Clearing
0: Jusen.
3: A crash in Vancouver, westbound on 12th Avenue before Fraser Street. Crews are on scene to a crash in Richmond, eastbound on Sea Island Way just after the Moray Bridge. Watch out for a stall in Burnaby, southbound on Royal Oak before Oakland Street. There's a truck in the ditch in Langley on 56th Avenue eastbound after 256th Street. Also a collision in Maple Ridge eastbound on Lougheed Highway just before the Haney Bypass. And crews are on scene to a collision on the Surrey-Langley border eastbound on Highway 1 between 192nd and 200th Streets. 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In the CKNW Traffic Center, I'm Trish Jewison.
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5: Good afternoon. I'm Christy Gordon with your Global Sky Tracker weather forecast. We've already hit about 24 degrees in parts of Metro Vancouver. Daytime highs today will be up to about 24 or 25 degrees. There is a little bit more humidity today, and so the feels like will increase that number by 2 or 3. Tonight, we'll drop down to 12 degrees. That's similar to what we saw last night. Tomorrow, even cooler still. 18 to 22 degrees is expected, and we'll see those similar temperatures through Thursday, Friday, and into the weekend. As we head towards Thursday and Friday, though, we are expecting a little bit more cloud cover, but at this point, we still have no rain in the forecast as far as we can see.
0: In downtown Vancouver, it's 19 degrees right now. On the markets, the Dow Jones up 356, TSX down 71, and the Canadian dollar is trading at 73.44 cents US. 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I'm Erin Ubels.
6: It's what's happening right now. 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
7: Hey, welcome back to the show. Well, the numbers are brutal, and there's no other way to say it. A new Angus Reid poll out today shows the BC Conservatives leading the BC NDP by, get this, 10 points in voter intention, 46 to 36, and they don't even have a permanent leader yet. David Eby's approval rating has cratered to 33%, down from 53% just over a year ago. Well, the driver, well, DRIPA, the Declaration on the Rights of Indigenous Peoples Act, has become a political minefield with nearly half of British Columbians now supporting full repeal, including a quarter of people who voted NDP in 2024. Joining me now to talk about the poll and the situation in Victoria is Richard Zussman, Western Canada Vice President of Public Affairs at Burson. Good afternoon, Richard.
8: Good afternoon, Jazz. Good to see you.
7: Good to see you as well. Let's, before we begin, we were just talking to Alexa Liu, and I wanted to ask you this question because, she's a Richmond City Councillor, two-time Olympian. We were just talking about this basically track meet in Richmond that's upcoming. The school district there has overhauled its elementary track meet. No more awards, no podium, and boys and girls now competing in the same event together. So they'll give you your time in a race, but they won't rank you. There's no ribbons or anything like that. And let's say it's a long jump. They'll tell you what your distance is, but they won't tell you how the other kids are doing. This is at an elementary school level. Now, we have a lot of callers basically saying, no, that's the wrong way to go. We're coddling these kids. And it builds character at the end of the day, right? I want to ask you this because you're a father too, elementary school age. I mean, your thoughts on this. I'm very curious.
8: Yeah. So my son, Eli, I've mentioned him before, grade 5, 10 years old. Last year ran in the track meet and finished 5th out of 6th and came back with his 5th place ribbon and could not have gotten rid of that thing more quickly. And this year, when I asked him, said he wasn't doing track again. And I said, why? And he says, because I'm not good at it. Uh-huh. I think for kids like this, and this is what I encouraged him to do, say, look at how you did last year. Look at that 5th place and say, look, I can get better. I can practice more. I can work harder. Sometimes you're going to run up against kids who are just stronger and faster than you. But at that age, actually, Jazz, at all ages, if you work hard, you put in the work, you put in the time, you can see that improvement. And yes, you could see improvements in your time, but there is something inspiring. And I know it's tough. It's tough for parents. It's tough for kids to have those finishes where you don't get the ribbon color of your choice, but you can work on that. And I think it's a learning opportunity. I think the kids in Richmond are being deprived of that opportunity to say, look, this is where I finished. Yeah. And next year when I come back, I'm going to do a little bit better. And they know it because all of those kids, you know it, Jazz, all those kids know the colors of all the ribbons. Yes. So they know which one they had last year and they know they want to do better next year.
7: Yeah, exactly. And I tell you, for competing against other parts of the world, there's certainly are telling you exactly where you rank in China, as I always remind people. Yeah. And I'm not sure. I would love to see the studies that say it's probably best not to rank kids when it comes to track. I mean, I would love to be in that meeting when they came up with this decision and how they did, because there's something fundamentally missing. I think most parents say, no, rank them. And it sucks sometimes with kids being chosen last in sports or being last, whatever it may be. But it does teach you something in regards to where you stand on this particular sport and this issue. Right?
8: And we're about to talk about a poll, which shows Premier Eby exactly where he stands.
7: Exactly.
8: And it's going to show him what he needs to do to get to the next point. And if he doesn't do the work, you don't have the achievement. And, you know, I know there's a broader conversation around grades in schools, around criteria. You know, you don't go to a job and you and I aren't going to walk away today and Stephen, the producer, is going to hand us a grade and say, you know, Richard, you got a B+, and Jazz, you got a C- today. But in many facets of life, it's important to see where you stand so you can start looking towards achieving and doing the work to get better.
7: Exactly. Whether it's, I got to hit my numbers in regards to listeners. Listeners, there's no sales. No sales in another business means you could be losing your job as well. We're all dealing with numbers. Well, let's make that pivot over to the numbers. In this case, the NDP, a 10-point drop, 46 to 36. And that's for the NDP versus BC Conservatives, a leaderless BC Conservatives. And of course, Mr. Eby's approval ratings dropping 20 points in just over a year. Is this all DRIPA?
8: No, there's a lot to unpack here. I think DRIPA is a big part of it, but you and I have spoken about this before, Jazz. What DRIPA showed to British Columbians are their big concern about David Eby, that when the decision is tough, he waffles. He doesn't stand rooted in his values and what he stands for. And when the public can no longer trust what you stand for, it becomes very hard to support you. But those numbers are also reflective of issues like the economy. Mm-hmm. The fact that we're seeing a record-breaking deficit in this province makes it challenging for the premier. This comes at the same time as we saw Elections BC release the fundraising numbers. The Conservatives have raised $300,000 more in the quarter than the NDP. That's as decisive a gap as we've seen. And when we talk about gaps, this 10-point gap is the biggest the Conservative Party has ever had over the NDP. So there are signs happening here about the public's desire to have change, The one thing going for the premier, the election is not tomorrow. The election is in 2.5 years from now. And just like the conversation we were having, the premier can assess these numbers and say, these are the things British Columbia are looking for. By the time we get to the polls, I hope we have certainty from the courts around the Cowichan decision. I hope we have some clarity from this government around DRIPA. And we will start to see other issues. Hopefully the economy starts to see some improvement. All of that will be helpful to the premier when he goes back. The challenge he's going to have now, and you full well know this, Jazz, is when you're staring at a 10-point deficit, most of the MLAs in this caucus have never seen this before. Yes, there are some that lived in opposition, Lana Popham, Adrian Dix, Mike Farnworth, but many of them have only been in government. And I am sure you know what it's like, Jazz, you lived it.
7: Yeah.
8: They are texting, they are chatting, they are starting to say, oh, what could things look like with Ravi Kalon as the leader, or Nikki Sharma as the leader, or Brad West as the leader. But that's just chatter. The reality is David Eby is the premier, he is the leader, and he can take these numbers, and it gives him an opportunity to start addressing those things that British Columbians are concerned about.
7: So let's go to the issue of DRIPA. There's those in the party that say, look, we shouldn't be repealing this, and he doesn't, may not have enough votes within his caucus to at least make the changes that he wants to make. We perhaps not repeal it, but make the changes that he wants to make. Will this, do you think, change the minds of some of those more center-left MLAs and saying, okay, I'd rather be in government if this is going to help us, so maybe we should bring in this legislation?
8: It's a great question. And I think it's one that these MLAs tackled when they said to the premier, you can't bring this forward. When the premier had armed it with a confidence vote, he was betting that those MLAs would say, we just need to get in line in order to ensure that we don't go to an election. I think the MLAs here are firmly rooted in their belief that this policy is the right policy. And so that means there needs to be work from the premier. There needs to be work from Indigenous Relations Minister Spencer Chandra-Herbert. I think largely he's been let off the hook here, Jess. He has work he needs to do to work with First Nations communities to best understand how can we get to legislation that works for everyone. He needs to work with his caucus to make sure the caucus best understands why the government is making these changes. So I think there are opportunities here around that, but I think it's going to be hard to get some of these MLAs to come around.
7: Yeah. You were saying he's got another two and a half years there. Does he make it to the next election, though? I mean, I can't see a year from now. If the numbers are the same or even heading in the other direction, that the organizers in that party just say, we've got to make a change. And the NDP is known to do that. They support you until they don't. I mean, they got to be looking at this number going, you got some time, but I just can't see these numbers. They have to be moving in a year or so. If they're not, he's gone, isn't
8: he? And there's a bunch of indicators. If fundraising remains low, if we start seeing desire for change numbers up high, if we keep seeing EB's approval ratings low, that people don't like him, that we start seeing those indicators, that favorability index that we look at so much, if that all remains low, it becomes harder and harder for him to make the argument that he is the best person to lead the party forward. But we're not there yet. Like, he has time to make that argument to his caucus, to supporters. And then if he does it effectively, which I know he can, if he does it effectively, then we will start to see fundraising. And a big piece of this too is, who do the Conservatives choose? And what does this foe do for David Eby? Does it energize him? Does it help him mount a charge against what could be a very divided opposition? We'll have to wait and see on May 30th to see who the Conservatives select, because that will help. You know, when you run a race, Jazz, you run against somebody.
7: Yeah.
8: Right now, David Eby's running against himself. When we get past May 30th, he's going to have an opponent. And to win, like we talked about earlier, you just have to be a little bit faster than the other guy.
7: Our guest is Richard Zussman, Western Canada Vice President of Public Affairs at Burson. We're talking a little bit about the BC Conservatives charging ahead of the BC NDP in the polls, 46 to 36, a huge number. And of course, Mr. Eby's approval ratings cratering down to 33%, down from 53%, a 20% drop in just over a year. Give us a call on the open line. We'd love to get your thoughts on the change in the polling numbers, and where do we go from here when it comes to DRIPA? 604-280-9898. That's 604-280-9898. Star 9898 on your cell phone. Your call's next.
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3: Watch out for a truck in the ditch in Langley, eastbound on 56th Avenue, just after 256th Street. Cruiser on scene to a collision in Maple Ridge, eastbound on Lougheed Highway before the Haney Bypass. There's an accident in Surrey, eastbound on 8th Avenue, between King George Boulevard and Highway 99, with crews on scene, and a collision on the Surrey-Langley border, eastbound on Highway 1, between 192nd and 200th Streets in the left lane. New project? Remember, any tool going into the ground could damage a gas line. 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I'm Trish Jewison in the CKNW Traffic Center.
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1: Hey, welcome back to the show. If you're just joining us, we are speaking to Richard Zussman, Western Canada Vice President of Public Affairs at Burson. We were talking about the latest Angus Reid numbers showing the BC Conservatives leading the BC NDP, yes, by 10 points, 46 to 36. Huge numbers there in regards to the party numbers. And then, of course, when it comes to approval ratings, David Eby's numbers have cratered by 20 points, 53% down to 33% in just over a year. And the Declaration on the Rights of Indigenous Peoples Act, DRIPA, has, of course, proven to be a political minefield and is one of the big issues that many people see are sort of changing, leading to the change in numbers. One who could also argue the deficit in the economy as well. Give us a call on the open line. We'd love to hear from you. 604-280-9898, star 9898 on your cell phone. Let's go to Richard in Surrey. Hi, Richard.
2: Hi. You know what? It doesn't matter what the polling numbers show right now, as we've seen in previous elections provincially, especially federally a couple of years ago. The people in Canada, British Columbia, they're all a bunch of left-leaning wokesters. They will vote the NDP back in no matter what when it comes time to vote. My kids could figure that out. They said the same thing to me. It's not going to matter.
1: Why do you think that's the case here? I mean, if the numbers right now...
2: Canadians are not... They're left-wing. They will vote a left-wing party in no matter what. So look at the Liberals. Federally, they will vote the same clowns back in the change leader. All those people were there to support Trudeau and his stupid policies.
1: But hang on, Richard, does not one could argue that says Canadians are centrist. They don't like going too far to the left and too far to the right. And in this case, Mr. Carney is a huge difference from Mr. Trudeau, who you could argue, yes, took the party very far to the left. I mean, Richard, that's part of the issue here, I guess, is if the BC Conservatives, they're in the middle of a leadership race, but if they can control the excesses of that party, trying to be sort of a Maple MAGA culture war type party and just focus on the economy and what centrist voters want, why couldn't they have a strong majority, right?
3: Right, exactly. Federal Liberals decide who wins provincial elections here, and if the Conservatives can figure out a way to tap into those Federal Liberals, which no doubt is what has unfolded here in this poll, then they can win a strong majority. You look at these numbers modeled out, and this is a significant majority for whoever is the next leader of the Conservative Party. But the big if is, like you describe, where do they transition themselves? I think this poll is a big blow to Yuri Fomer's leadership. One of the things he's promising is this deal with 1BC. I think this poll shows that 1BC is not as significant as Yuri Fomer wants people to believe, and that even in this scenario, no deal with 1BC still means the Conservatives would win.
1: Yeah. Let's go to Terry in Vancouver. Hi, Terry.
4: Hi. You know, I think the whole spirit behind reconciliation was well-intentioned and good. However, the management of it, of the whole Indigenous issue in this country, is a mess. The feds just approved, or the auditor just examined $6.5 billion that had been approved for Indigenous use and no accountability. I mean, that kind of methodology is systemic. We cannot sustain this madness. There has to, this country, this province, has to get a handle on how much money is going into 4%, 5% of the population. It is wrong. And I'll go so far to say that I think that the whole Cowichan decision and all the other 20 bands who are trying to claim land, that is not in the spirit of reconciliation. That's a stab in the back.
1: All right, Terry, thank you, Terry. Appreciate that. I mean, Terry raises some good points here, and I think it's unleashed a lot of, I think, inner voice that Canadians have going with, you know, what I'm talking about that is the money that we are spending. Are we getting the results that we are being promised with, as Terry said, $6.5 billion in that case? And there's, and whether it be on land, whether it be on health issues, are we hitting our targets? Are we moving forward? Are we moving First Nations people forward with the billions that we're spending? And I think it sort of reinforces what most people's gut tells them, that we're not moving it forward, or they're not moving as fast as we probably want them to.
3: Yeah, and that key piece about the spirit of reconciliation. We need to ensure that all the decisions we are making is true reconciliation. economic reconciliation, societal reconciliation, all of that is important, but there needs to be accountability. And I think Terry's right to point out that when we're funding things, no matter what it is, hospitals, public safety, First Nations, we need accountability about that spending.
1: Yeah, absolutely. Let's go to George in Abbotsford. Hi, George.
5: Yes, Jazz. I have to, and a lot of my senior friends who do get out and vote, I have to agree with Richard, I disagree with Richard. David Eby is done. His increasing level of arrogance and his lack of integrity have done him in. And I'm going to give you an example of lack of integrity. Mm-hmm. 2020, when he went to vote, his voting platform stated that they would build 7,000, they would build and refurbish, 5,000 senior level care homes. To date, some 6 years later, he is at 1,500 and five of them are refurbished. He promised that in a platform 6 years ago, and look where we are, a 7,000 person waiting list. The man is done. Thank
1: George,
5: you,
1: thank you so much for your call, George. And I'm not sure he's going to be able to build much more with the present size of the deficit. That's for sure.
3: Yeah, and I think the fact is we don't have the people to do the building. But George is right. Politicians need to be held accountable. He wasn't the leader in 2000, but he was the housing minister. Yeah. And they need to be held accountable for that. We'll see if the voters think the same. But I get that sentiment, George. We're hearing that more and more from people across the province. That's why these poll numbers are showing us what they're showing us, that he is just not as popular as he once was.
1: Richard, as always, thank you.
3: Thanks, Jazz.
1: All right. That is Richard Zussman, Western Canada Vice President of Public Affairs at Burson, joining us today talking about the numbers for the BC Conservative Party. Do give us a call on the buzz line, 604-331-2899. All right. Coming up next, he didn't set out to write a book about wildfires. He showed up at his first fire, not even knowing what firefighters wear. 8 years later, Jesse Winter has been to the front lines of Canada's most devastating blazes, and what he found should make every Canadian pay attention. We'll look at that issue next.
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21: Global News at 5:30. Good afternoon. I'm Erin Ubels. A fatal shooting in a Surrey business complex is believed to have been targeted. Sergeant Frieda Fong with IHIT says the victim, in his 30s, was at work on the second floor of the building when he was shot and died on scene.
22: You know, we can confirm that it is targeted. The victim was at his place of work at the time. And then the other piece of information that is important to know is that it is isolated to a business at the second floor of this complex.
21: Officers were called to the business at 130th Street and 76th Avenue around 3 p.m. Monday. Fong says the victim had no previous criminal history and was not previously the target of reported extortions and threats. Now, Surrey Mayor Brenda Locke, fed up with the dramatic increase in shootings, saying police need to get a handle on it.
23: Certainly this tragedy is really something that makes it even worse than what is a shooting, what we've normally seen. So I'm very concerned. We've seen a dramatic increase in the number of shootings, over 800% in a year.
21: Locke says police have not asked for additional support, though the city will give it to them if and when requested. Anybody with information regarding the fatal shooting is asked to contact IHIT. Very scary moments after a Sea-Doo rider slammed into a gray whale at a high speed in Vancouver's harbor. The collision sent the vessel airborne and was captured on video from multiple angles Monday night, prompting gasps and curses for those gathered at the shoreline to watch the whale that had been feeding in the area over the past week. Jackie Hilderling with the Marine Education Research Society says it's important to educate yourself before going out on the water.
24: Literally moments before it happened, people were screaming at him, and everyone knew it was going to happen because he was going literally in the spot where the whale was. And yeah, because he was going back and forth. I mean, he must have been aware that there was something going on, right? There were a lot of people on the shore, along the seawall. So yeah, it was just so easily avoidable and just such a irresponsible behavior.
21: The rider of the jet ski was hurt and required medical attention. The Department of Fisheries and Oceans says it is trying to assess any injuries to the whale. Witness Andy Zofka says he first saw the rider speeding towards the Lionsgate Bridge before turning around and heading closer to shore.
24: Literally moments before it happened, people were screaming at him, and everyone knew it was going to happen because he was going literally in the spot where the whale was. And yeah, because he was going back and forth. I mean, he must have been aware that there was something going on, right? There were a lot of people on the shore, along the seawall. So yeah, it was just so easily avoidable and just such a irresponsible behavior.
21: In Canadian waters, vessels must keep a distance of at least 100 meters from all whales. If you thought gas prices were high right now, brace yourself. They're set to go up again tomorrow. Industry analysts say the price at the pump in Metro Vancouver is set to rise another 5 cents a liter Wednesday to around $2.31 or $2.32 per liter. That would be the highest it's been since October of 2022. Dan McTagg with Canadians for Affordable Energy says the reason for the rising gas prices is a major supply gap caused by the war in Iran.
25: Especially when the world's down 1.2
0: billion barrels. That's the shortfall between demand and supply. That's a very dangerous situation. There is no precedent like it any time in our history of using this product for transportation and for other things that keep our economies moving.
21: The good news, according to McTagg, is the price for gas in Metro Vancouver expected to drop 7 cents a liter on Thursday. Global News Time, 5:34. Now the latest CKNW traffic. Here's Trish Jewison.
2: Watch out for a stall in Delta, southbound on Highway 99 after the Massey Tunnel blocking the right lane. Crews are on scene to a collision in Maple Ridge, eastbound on Lougheed Highway before the Haney Bypass. There's a truck in the ditch in Langley, eastbound on 56th Avenue after 256th Street, as well as a crash on the Surrey-Langley border, eastbound on Highway 1 between 192nd Street and 200th Street. This Mother's Day, Michael Hill is celebrating all kinds of mums. Mark the moment with pieces she'll love forever. Visit Michael Hill today. I'm Trish Jewison in the CKNW Traffic Center.
3: Hi, I'm Christy Gordon with your Global Sky Tracker weather forecast. It won't be as hot as what we saw yesterday, but still temperatures are well above seasonal for this time of year. We're expecting highs up to about 24, 25 degrees, and we're getting close to that mark right now. Then we're also seeing a little bit more humidity, and so the feels like could be up to 27 or 28 today. Tonight we'll drop down to 12 degrees. It will be even cooler. Tomorrow we may see a little bit more cloud cover. Daytime highs will range from 18 to 22 degrees, and we're expecting similar conditions or temperatures, I should say, through the weekend. Right now, we still have no rain in the forecast right through until Monday.
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21: Outside CKNW in downtown Vancouver, it's 19 degrees. On the markets, the Dow Jones up 356, the TSX down 71, and the Canadian dollar trading at 73.44 cents U.S. Global News Time is 5:36. I'm Erin Ubells.
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1: Welcome back to the show. Well, Canada is on fire, not metaphorically, literally. The seasons have shifted. The fires are bigger, faster, and more destructive than anything in living memory. And the people we're sending to fight them are younger, greener, and more exhausted than they've ever been. Jesse Winter is a journalist and photographer with the Globe and Mail, based right here in Vancouver. He spent nearly 8 years embedded in Canada's wildfire crisis, from BC to Alberta to the far north to Australia. And he's turned that reporting into a new book out today from HarperCollins, Canada, called Wildfire Dispatches from a Country Ablaze. It's a ground-level account of what it actually looks like when this country burns and people standing in the way of it. Well, joining me now is Jesse Winter. Good to see you, Jesse. Thanks for dropping by.
25: Yeah, thanks so much for having me.
1: A big topic and one that's always front and center in the summertime, but it's an issue that I think we are still trying to wrap our heads around, so your book is very timely. Now, initially, I've read, you said you didn't set out to write this book. Take me back to that moment. I think it was near in the Okanagan and Peachland. What hit you hardest about what you saw, and when did you realize this was going to be an eight-year obsession for you?
25: It took a while for that reaction to really fully land. By the time HarperCollins reached out to me and said, are you interested in writing a book? I said, I've never written a book before. I hadn't really thought concretely about trying to turn it all into a project like this. But once I sat down to do it, I realized that I'd actually been writing a book for about 8 years. What I learned on that Peachland fire was very much how little I actually knew. I made a lot of mistakes. I didn't know what Nomex was. I didn't know that you should check in with the fire service before you arrive at a fire. I was a total neophyte, and seeing the crews working and seeing the scale of that fire, and it wasn't even a particularly big fire, really opened my eyes to how much there was to learn, and that kind of like set me down the road.
1: And I'm curious, you're a photographer and a writer, an award-winning photographer as well. When you're standing on an edge of a wildfire, is the instinct to shoot, or is it to be more the reporter or more the photojournalist? I'm just curious as to how you look at it. I'm just curious, 'cause how do you look at that?
25: That's a really good question, actually. When I'm in the field, I operate mostly as a photographer. Okay. I'll take notes, but I actually tend to kind of use my camera as a notepad, so I photograph everything.
1: Okay.
25: Whatever I can see, all kinds of details. A lot of that stuff never gets published as a picture, but it sort of forms the basis of what I can then write about. And then the other thing that I spend a lot of time doing when I'm in the field, rather than trying to interview people in a scene like that, that's not an appropriate time to be, you know, trying to do accountability interviews or things like that. Mm-hmm. But it's a really good opportunity to build rapport, build connection, get to know firefighters a little bit. And then that allowed me to have some conversations and start to hear from them, you know, what they were going through, what some of their challenges are. And then, yeah, kind of like go back and sort of re-report it out afterwards.
1: What would you tell people if they were to ask you about this book in regards to your overall assessment in regards to wildfires and our response to them as a society, as our government, whatever way you look at it? How would you describe today in regards to what you've seen in your reporting? Have we learned from some of these fires, or is there a lot more to do?
25: That's a tough question. I was just in Fort McMurray, actually, working on a story about the 10th anniversary of that fire. Mm-hmm. And so, you know, it's an opportunity exactly to look back and say, what have we learned since then? We were talking earlier about the 2003 fires in Kelowna. Mm-hmm. I think what I've learned from the bit of time that I've spent on the front lines is that we really, really, really need to readjust our relationship with wildfire. We need to learn how to live with it again, and we need to understand it better. I think a lot of media coverage, including some of mine, tends to be very sensational. It can drive narratives of fear, and there are truly times when you should be worried or be afraid. Wildfires can be really dangerous, but they're not all like that. Mm-hmm. The problem we're seeing now is that some of them are, and some of them are so extreme that they're entirely unsuppressible. There's no amount of water bombers, no amount of firefighters that were going to stop the Jasper wildfire, for example. That's a problem that took 100 years to manifest, and it's going to take us 100 years to unwind that. And in the meantime, we got to learn how to live comfortably with fire again, respect it, understand that it's a dangerous and powerful force, but really sort of re-examine our relationships with it.
1: Is it fair to say it's not the fact that we are seeing more forest fires, it's the intensity of forest fires that's the challenge?
25: For the most part, yes. I mean, the other thing that surprised me in working on this book was realizing just how badly we need fires on the landscape. A huge part of what's happening right now is a result of what fire scientists call fire debt. Mm-hmm. So basically, over 100 years of fire suppression, we got really, really good at putting out wildfires. The BC Wildfire Service is probably one of the best services in the world, if not the best, at putting them out. Their director told me a couple of years ago that up until 2017, they had the ability to suppress basically any fire that they wanted to. What has changed now is that there are now fires that they cannot suppress. That's not all fires, but when those bad fires do happen, like Kelowna 2003, Kelowna 2023, Scotch Creek, Jasper, Slave Lake, Fort McMurray, those are fires that are a result of how we have managed our forests, coupled with the impact of climate change that's cranked the dial to 11.
1: In your book, I have a passage here that I highlighted. It says, quote, "The amount of forest that needs to be treated is mind-blowing. A June 2023 report by the BC Forest Practices Board estimated that more than 390,000 square kilometers, nearly half the entire province, has become so loaded with fuel that it's a high or extremely high risk of a wildfire. Another 28% of the province is at moderate risk. Eventually, all the fuel will need to burn. But British Columbia, which is considered a national leader in the field of fuel treatment, is decades behind on this critical work. The rest of Canada has barely even begun," which is very scary. So I think my question to you is government prepared in your mind to work quick enough to deal with this, right? I mean, that's one of the challenges. If you've done a great job explaining the challenges, my concern is government, which is process mm-hmm. and meetings and consultations. Is it fast enough to actually deal with the challenges that are there before our communities?
25: I'm not sure, to be honest. I think there are people in government who take this problem seriously. There are people working very hard on it. But I think you're right. The system that they're working within is slow. It's bureaucratic. You know, every time they can expand the hectares treated per year by a small percentage, it's a win. But yeah, like we need an all of society approach to this. And I think part of those answers exist if we can find ways to take it out of the hands of government a little bit, put some agency back into the hands of community, put agency back into the hands of Indigenous communities. Mm-hmm. A lot of this work doesn't necessarily need to be done all by government. Like, we can learn what to do and how to do it and build the training programs to mobilize huge numbers of people to do this fuel treatment work. And it's possible. We just have to decide to do it.
1: Our guest is Jesse Winter, a journalist with the Globe and Mail and author of Wildfire Dispatches from a Country Ablaze. More with Jesse after the break.
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7: There's a stall in Langley westbound on Highway 1 at 264th Street, blocking the left lane. A crash in Vancouver eastbound on Highway 1 before the Cassiar Tunnel, also in the left lane. Crews are on scene to a crash in Surrey eastbound on Highway 1, just east of 192nd Street. And there's a collision in Maple Ridge eastbound on Lougheed Highway before the Haney Bypass with crews on scene. BCAA members always save at Shell with 3 cents off per liter. It's a match made at the pump. I'm Trish Jewison in the CKNW Traffic Center.
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1: Welcome back to the show. If you're just joining us, we are speaking to Jesse Winter, author of a new book called Wildfire, Dispatches from a Country Ablaze. Highly recommend you check it out. Jesse spent a lot of time across BC, traveling across BC to Alberta, of course, the far north to Australia, reporting from many wildfires, and lots learned there in the 8 years that he's been covering these fires. And great book, and I highly recommend you check it out. One of the things, Jesse, in the book, that you found that 80% of BC wildfire crew members in 2023 had less than 12 months on the job. And, you know, we often talk about wildfires, it catches the attention, but these people are hired for the summer, spring and summer, and then they move on. There is a couple things there. Number one, are we getting closer to having full-time firefighters, wildfires, for the whole year, number one? But more importantly, are we providing the resources for these people who are very close to the fires? They may lose friends. There's a psychological aspect to this as well. Are we remotely close to actually providing that 360-degree support for these folks?
2: No, but I think we're getting there. Again, this is a lot of the stuff that's in the book. Like the BC Wildfire Service knows these challenges exist. This isn't news to them. I think what matters though is that we understand it, so that we understand who we're sending into the forest to try and protect our communities. And yeah, a lot of them are quite young. There's a lot of high turnover. And one of the challenges that presents is that you have this loss of institutional knowledge and the opportunity to learn while you work. Like if you're somebody who's going to have to run a planned ignition, even a small scale planned ignition on a big fire, that's a complicated task. And that's the kind of thing that you can't really learn in a classroom. You need to learn it from someone who's done it. And if you've got crew leaders who are in their third year and crew supervisors who are in their fifth or sixth, that's where the system starts to break down a little bit. And the challenge, to your point about the mental health supports, is that these people are also then the ones having to try and help their younger colleagues manage really sometimes traumatic situations. The fire services are working on it. I think they are headed in the right direction, but yeah, it's definitely a big challenge.
1: And you uncovered some internal documents that showed firefighters believe deaths were becoming inevitable. I guess that speaks to the severity and intensity of the wildfires that we're seeing now.
2: Yes. One of the things that I heard from a lot of people is a fear that people were going to die in 2023 and may well continue to die on wildfires if things don't change. I know some people who've left the service because they don't want to be around when an entire crew gets wiped out. That sounds really hyperbolic, and we need to recognize that there are differences in the way that BC operates compared to places like the US, where that's happened. Mm-hmm. But the possibility of something like the Granite Mountain Hotshots disaster happening in Canada is a reality that we need to grapple with.
1: Mm-hmm. In the book, you mentioned you were talking about the North Shore a little bit, and you know, could we see some of these wildfires hitting Vancouver? And sometimes when we cover the stories here at CKNW, you're still part of this 3 million people here isolated from what's happening in the interior. It's viewed as it's over there, not here, unless some smoke comes along. We see it on the news, but we kind of ignore it. Is that sort of naive on our part when it comes to saying it's splendid isolation, we're in the lower mainland, we don't have to worry about sort of could we see some of those wildfires that size here in your mind?
2: I think we will. I don't know when. I'm not saying it'll happen next year. I'm not saying it'll happen in the next 10 years. But I think if you look at the wildfire in Squamish last summer, mm-hmm. That turned a lot of heads. That's a forest ecosystem that up until very recently people just assumed, well, it doesn't really burn, mm-hmm. except now it's burning. The same forest ecosystem on Vancouver Island burned last summer. It was generating rank 5, rank 6 fire behavior that should not be seen in those forests. There was a fairly significant structure fire here in Vancouver, in Dunbar, I think, in 2024.
1: Yes.
2: If that fire had happened on what they call a bad fire weather day, so really high temperature, low humidity and wind, we could have easily seen Pacific Spirit getting spot fires. It was throwing embers into Pacific Spirit Park. It was throwing embers all around it. You know, I just did a story for the Globe a little while ago about the fuel treatments that are happening in Stanley Park. And a lot of people see that tree removal and they have a visceral reaction to it. But what I see there is a city and a park staff taking the risk seriously. it's possible now, and it's something that we really have to grapple with.
1: My final question to you,

0: in regards to not only just our response, people risking their lives, and then government and academia trying to find a way to make sure we address all of this in a meaningful way. Do you remain hopeful that we can address this? I know the bigger issues of climate change are beyond my control and probably yours as well, but in regards to just dealing with the core issue of wildfires and the intensity of wildfires, are you hopeful that we can get to a point of properly resourcing it and addressing the challenges that are there before us?
1: I really want to be hopeful. And I see a lot of work being done to try and change things. Mm-hmm. But I've also spoken to a lot of people who said, you know, in their countries, things didn't change until Lahaina. They didn't change until LA. They didn't change until Australia's Black Saturday fires. We haven't had that. We've not had our Pacific Palisades fire yet. And hopefully we never do. But we have to stop living in a world where we think it's okay to just keep getting lucky and keep not learning the lessons. I spoke before the break about Fort Mac and mm-hmm. all the things that we have or have not learned since then. There's a report from the 2003 fire that you and I were just chatting about that lays out the groundwork. It lays out the plan for what to do. And we've done some of it, but over 20 years later, we haven't done all of it. And I think we really need to start doing it soon.
0: Jesse, thank you so much for your time today. Thanks a lot.
1: Yeah, thanks so much for having
0: me. Really
1: you.
0: Appreciate it. We'll have to do this again. There's lots to talk about on this issue. The book, folks, is called Wildfire Dispatches from a Country Ablaze by Jesse Winter. Highly recommend you pick it up. I know you hear a lot about wildfires in the summertime here on CKNW and, of course, on Global News and in the Globe and Mail, but we have to learn from them. And that is one thing that is still front and center for us. We haven't done a good enough job, and it's highly articulated and told in a great story by Jesse Winter, so recommend you check it out. All right, folks, we've run out of time. Thank you for listening. We'll see you back here tomorrow.
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4: Crews are on scene to a crash in Vancouver, eastbound on Highway 1 before the Cassiar Tunnel in the left lane. There's also a crash in North Vancouver on Highway 1 westbound at the Capilano on-ramp. Watch out for a truck in the ditch in Langley, eastbound on 56th Avenue after 256th Street, and a stall in Langley, westbound on Highway 1 at 264th Street in the left lane. 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I'm Trish Jewison in the CKNW Traffic Center.
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20: Global news at 6 o'clock. Good evening. I'm Jacob New. A whale strike caught on video off of Stanley Park is raising concerns about boating around marine life. Global's Travis Prasad reports.
21: The video is circulating widely online. It shows a jet ski striking a gray whale off of Third Beach Monday evening. The machine goes airborne, the operator taken to hospital. Jackie Hildering with the Marine Education and Research Society says the collision speaks to a significant gap in education.
22: Thankfully, the outrage being expressed makes clear there is no excuse. We have a free course we've put together to ensure that there is a culture of whale safe boating.
21: Federal fisheries officials are trying to assess any injuries to the whale, which had been seen feeding in the area for several days leading up to the incident. Federal rules require people to stay up to 200 meters away from cetaceans. Travis Prasad, Global News.
20: Former Vancouver Mayor Kennedy Stewart says a BC cabinet minister is being investigated for allegedly collaborating with the Chinese government. Premier David Eby dismissed the claims during today's question period.
23: I have never once been briefed by either the RCMP or CSIS about concerns related to any government caucus member or cabinet member, period. If I had been, members of the public should be aware, should know, that I would not hesitate to act, and at a minimum, if there was concern about a cabinet member, given the sensitive information that cabinet has access to, I would remove that person from cabinet.
20: Stewart said during an appearance on the Jazz Johal show on CKNW yesterday that federal lawyers interviewed him about the unnamed minister who he claims is under investigation. And in sports, the pain continues for Vancouver Canucks fans. Despite having the best odds to win this year's NHL draft lottery, the Canucks ended up with third overall after the televised draw. Ahead of them, the Toronto Maple Leafs winning the number one pick with the fifth best odds in the draw. The San Jose Sharks also a big winner, moving up to second overall with just a 5.2% shot of that selection. And following the draft lottery, Canucks president Jim Rutherford announced he plans to step down from his role as president of hockey operations and transition into an advisor role following the entry draft next month. Global news time is 6:02.
24: Good afternoon. I'm Christy Gordon with your Global Sky Tracker weather forecast. We've already hit about 24 degrees in parts of Metro Vancouver. Daytime highs today will be up to about 24 or 25 degrees. There is a little bit more humidity today, and so the feels like will increase that number by 2 or 3. Tonight, we'll drop down to 12 degrees. That's similar to what we saw last night. Tomorrow, even cooler still. 18 to 22 degrees is expected, and we'll see those similar temperatures through Thursday, Friday, and into the weekend. As we head towards Thursday and Friday, though, we are expecting a little bit more cloud cover, but at this point, we still have no rain in the forecast as far as we can see.
20: In downtown Vancouver, it's 19 degrees. Now the latest CKNW traffic.
4: Cruiser on scene to a collision in Richmond, southbound on Highway 99 at Blundell in the HOV lane. Watch out for a crash in Vancouver, eastbound on Highway 1 before the Cassiar Tunnel in the left lane. And there's a truck in the ditch in Langley, eastbound on 56th Avenue after 256th Street. 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In the CKNW traffic center, I'm Trish Jewison.
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1: Good afternoon. This is the Ben Mulrooney Show, but today I'm Lisa Raitt and I'm filling in for Ben Mulrooney here. Let me tell you who I am. Now, you may hear the word Lisa Raitt and think, oh my gosh, are they bringing back a Harper cabinet minister from many years ago? Well, the answer would be yes. Yes, we are. But I'm here today because I'm filling in for my friend Ben Mulrooney, and I've been having a lot of fun with my other friend Greg Brady in the mornings having a 10-minute chat just on topics of the day. So I thought, what the heck? Let's have a go and see what it's like to fill in for the whole time here this afternoon. And so we are here together for the whole afternoon. Hello to the country. Yes, I was a cabinet minister in the Harper government, but more importantly, I hail from the great island of Cape Breton, and it kind of leaps into my accent once in a while, and you may be able to hear some of the R's in there. But now I live in Milton, Ontario. I've represented there as a member of parliament for a number of years, for about 11 years, from 2008 until 2019, when the good people of Milton emancipated me and have elected somebody else in my stead, for which I am ever grateful, because now I get to work at a bank here in downtown Toronto, and I really enjoy it. So this is more of a side gig for me, and we'll see how it all goes. But I'm delighted that you're here and that you're listening. And I can tell you something, we have a great show for you today. Have you heard a little bit about this thing called Scientology speedruns? So I really didn't hear a lot about it until I came in this morning. And then I saw a bit of it on social media. Basically, what's going on is that you have some kids, essentially kids, who have social media with them and cameras with them, and they're running into these Scientology buildings because they want to take a look and see what's on the inside. We'll talk a little bit more about that. Other thing that I thought was really interesting is knowing that a third of all the podcasts out there are actually AI generated. Now, I can assure you, this one is a real one. You're getting the real Lisa Raitt here today. I'm not AI generated one bit, but still something fun for us to be able to talk about and maybe explore a little bit more. And in the second hour, I mentioned at the top that I hail from Cape Breton Island, and I am so excited that we have an exclusive interview with my good friend, Cape Breton fiddler phenomenon, Ashley McIsaac. Now, we're not necessarily only going to be talking about Cape Breton and what it's like to live there and what it's like to be from there or fiddling. We're actually going to talk about something really important. Ashley has been known very much as a renowned Canadian fiddler. But you know what? AI has shook up his life in ways that you really could never even imagine. AI has tied him to horrific crimes that has actually cost him work and has put his own safety on the line. And here's the kicker. It was all untrue, completely made up by Google AI. He still doesn't know how it happened, but we're going to talk to him today about why he's fighting back and what he wants the rest of us to understand about the accountability in the age of AI. Honestly, folks, you're not going to want to miss it. It's going to be really interesting. And as I said, this is my buddy, Ashley McIsaac. He's agreed to have a chat with me about it. So it's an exclusive right here for us today. New Governor General was announced today. And it's kind of interesting to me because the pick is somebody that I wouldn't necessarily think would be a one person who would want to be the representative of the king. Not saying that she's not a monarchist. I actually don't know where she lands on that whole thing, but she is a very accomplished jurist. She's a former Supreme Court justice. She was a senior United Nations official. And now she's been appointed Canada's new Governor General, succeeding Mary Simon, and her name is Louise Arbour. A distinguished career. I mean, when you think about it, she has prosecuted war crimes in both Yugoslavia and Rwanda. She has been a high commissioner for the United Nations, serving for human rights. She actually led a major review of sexual misconduct in Canada's military. Mr. Carney says her appointment reflects her lifelong commitment to strong public institutions and accountability, saying that, you know, she's received over 100 honors and has the illustrious title of being a companion of the Order of Canada.
2: Her most consequential work as a jurist was beyond the Canadian courtroom. In 1996, Louise Arbour was appointed by the United Nations Security Council as chief prosecutor of the International Criminal Tribunals for the former Yugoslavia and for Rwanda, the first international criminal tribunals since Nuremberg.
1: Very impressive. And you know, just to let you fill in a little bit of the blanks here. So as the Governor General, she's going to be representing King Charles III. She's going to carry out ceremonial and constitutional duties. She swears in governments. She actually reads the speech from the throne. She grants something called royal assent, which is actually the final hurdle in making a law in Canada. And more importantly than anything else, she is going to serve as the Commander-in-Chief of the Canadian Armed Forces, a hugely important, important duty of the Governor-General. In the backdrop of this appointment, there was a lot of, I would say, anticipation to see where the Governor-General appointment was going to go. Taking you back a couple of weeks, it actually started with Mary Simon's husband, who kind of said, well, we're wrapping up our time here in the Governor General House, which came as a shock to a lot of people. I don't think we had anticipated necessarily that she would be leaving so soon. But sure enough, as the days unfolded, it became more and more apparent that Mr. Carney was interested in appointing a new Governor General. It really is worth taking a look at the pick that he has made. In the background of this, you normally hear we want to have regional diversity, we want to have bilingual fluency, we talk about whether or not premiers want a governor general from the outside of central Canada, lots of talk about the importance of having both official languages. So in all of this mix, this is where Mr. Carney has to make a decision. But I would tell you that he actually went in a different direction than any of the stuff that we were talking about. So let's hear Louise Arbour right now talk about what she thinks she's doing as a representative of the Crown.
0: This term is unfortunately very often used in a pejorative way. What I can say is that I will accede to a function in which I will be the representative of the Crown in a constitutional arrangement that I think has served Canada extremely well throughout our history, but even more in recent decades. I think a system that will continue to provide continuity in our institutions and our form of governance.
1: So here's the deal, and this is how I feel about the Governor General. I think the Governor General is a great opportunity to connect the Crown and institution to the people of Canada. And if you listen to what Madame Arbour talked about, she first sentence, she's using words like pejorative, something that back home in Cape Breton is not going to be a word that we necessarily think about. The term that's been used to coin, the term that's been coined around this notion of these kinds of folks that come from central Canada, speak both official languages, have a certain point of view, lots of legal backgrounds. The term is called Laurentian elite. It's something that John Ibbotson actually claimed or coined a number of years ago. I feel that Mr. Carney's gone down this path once again. He could have had somebody who was going to help explain the government, the monarchy, the crown to Canadians, to connect with Canadians across the country, and in fact, connect Canadians to one another, which we know we desperately need these days, given the difficulties we're having in some provinces. So, Mr. Carney, I appreciate the fact that you've appointed Louise Arbour. You cannot deny her resume is sparkling. It is incredibly important. But I see what you're doing. I see where you're going on this. You are now appointing somebody who, to the world, is going to be absolutely a wonderful choice. She is brilliant. She will reflect you personally on the world stage as being a fantastic choice. But the question I always go back to is, what is the role of the Governor General? The Governor General is to bring us all together as Canadians. The government has a role. They write the laws, they pass the laws, they debate the laws, they set the laws. Madame Arbour used to interpret the laws. That's important. But right now, she has to understand what it's like to live under those laws. Those are the things that actually are important. So congratulations, Madame Arbour. Congratulations, Mr. Carney. You got the thing that you wanted to get, which is somebody to reflect you. I just think it could be a miss for the rest of us regular Canadians.
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2: You know, when I worked at the Port of Toronto, I had a senior person who worked for me who, much to my surprise, was a Scientologist. And you know what? I came from Cape Breton, as I said. I'd never met a Scientologist before. We had lots and lots of conversations about it. Since that time, you see a lot of stuff in the news about Scientology. You know, there's a mystery about it. There's controversy about it. There's always wondering what's really going on in there. Well, that's taken on a whole new world now in the trend of TikTok and social media. We've got this thing called speed running. I never even thought I'd know what this was, and it was really brought to my attention, and I was able to take a look at it. So basically, it's a trend. It's on TikTok. It started in early April. And what's happening is kids, users, are filming themselves as they rush into these Scientology buildings as if they're competing in like a video game challenge. Their goal, their mission, is to get inside, record as much as possible, and then get out quickly. We've seen this happen in a couple of different cities. It's happened in LA, Vancouver, and a few smaller attempts in other places with Scientology centers like Toronto and LA. The only locations where police have actually confirmed responding to incidents are in Vancouver and LA. Now, we've got a few examples of kinds of dressing. So it's not just that they run in. Sometimes they actually dress up as certain things. So we've seen Scientology minions run in. We've seen people who are homeless run in. And we actually had somebody who was dressed as Jesus run in to do one of these Scientology runners, if you can believe that. What was interesting, though, is an interaction that actually happened between a Scientologist, a person in the building, and then one of these groups. In this case, it was a group of little people who decided to speed run into the L.A. Scientology Center. And this is what they said.
3: Go, go, go, go, go, go, go, go.
2: I'm going to find out where you guys live and I'm going to go to your house. So I was talking to my producer, Mike, as I was driving in today, and I was thinking to myself, at first, look, it's really funny. I would love to see that kind of stuff on social media. I think it looks hilarious. But then you think about the actual practical impacts. I mean, there's real people inside there. They are maybe stressed. They don't know what's coming at them. If you take a look at some of these videos, they're dressed in all black. Yeah, they've got some funny sayings on the back, but it doesn't take away the fear that there's somebody coming into your place. And I think about, look, I'm Roman Catholic. I'm not shy about that. How would I feel if they did this at the Vatican because they're trying to get to the secret vault where all the secrets are kept in the Vatican? Because supposedly what's happening is they want to break into a high level of the Scientology place so that they can unleash all the secrets of Scientology, whatever that means. You can take it for what it is. But in Vancouver, they had about 250 to 300 youths attempt to enter the downtown building. And Mike tells me that in some cases, they've actually removed the handles to the building so people can't actually get in. It's not about speed running, though. Like I said, it's an interesting social media phenomenon. It makes me think, okay, well, why the heck is this happening? What is going on that's causing people to have the gumption to want to do this first and foremost? But secondly, how do you come up with this kind of stuff? What makes you want to do it? And I think what it's coming down to for me is that there is becoming a complete lack of respect in one sense and definitely trust in establishments. And it's not just religion, by the way, folks. It's in government as well. And I'll give you an example that's actually a little bit different from the speed running that you're not necessarily going to see on social media, but certainly is something that you're seeing being reported right now. Canada has something called an integrity commissioner. And the integrity commissioner this week actually came out and talked about how they're overwhelmed. The office is overwhelmed with complaints about the federal government. Let me give you some statistics around it because it's very interesting. 680 submissions came into the integrity commissioner's office last year, which maybe you don't have a concept of what that means. I will tell you, it's more than double from 2 years earlier, and it's 56% jump from the year before. So we are seeing, in terms of an increase, a very, very large jump. The office, as a result, now has a backlog of almost 300 plus cases just awaiting for the initial review. They got 73 active investigations. And here's the kicker. They only have 9 investigators and 7 lawyers to handle the load. Think about it. 680 submissions came in 1 year. They got a backlog of 300. They only have 73 active investigations, and the people doing it are minimal in number. So the commissioner did what any good federal civil servant will do. Faced with a situation like this, they are requesting $14 million in new funding. But guess what? They did not receive any new funding in the fiscal update. So the office now has to operate on roughly $8.2 million per year, despite rapidly rising complaints. Are we having a lack of trust in terms of the federal government? I mean, that seems to be what we're seeing here. It's great that society provides these kinds of whistleblowing places, and it's great that people feel empowered, that they can call it and say, look, this isn't right what's happening. I want to call in, and I want to alert somebody in charge as to something I see that's happening that is not right. It shouldn't be happening. We tell people they have that right to do it. We give them the tools to do it, but guess what? There's no investigations. There's no follow-up. There's no actual look at what the person's complaining about. You're taking all this effort to make the case, to make the complaint, and it's a black hole on the other end as to whether or not you're actually going to get nowhere. This is just paying lip service to a real problem. Now, look, I'm going to be honest with you. Out of all of those cases that are coming in, the 680 submissions, how many are frivolous and vexatious, as we would say in law? How many of them are real? How many of them aren't real? Well, here's the thing. Unless you have the manpower, the person power, we would say, to actually understand whether or not these are real or fake submissions, we're never going to know. We're just going to actually have a situation where real things might slip through the cracks, and we will never understand or know that there is something wrong in the federal government. This also applies in another way in terms of the lack of trust and the lack of action. It has been announced that the government has decided that they're going to start tracking which temporary foreign residents have actually left Canada after their permits run out. They're going to start tracking it. You would sometimes wonder, why aren't you tracking it now? That would be an excellent question. Of course they should be tracking it now, because if you do give somebody a permit, you welcome them into the country, but it's a time-limited offer. One would hope that you know when they actually leave the country when the permit runs out. I have some more statistics for you here as well. 153,000 student permit cases were flagged, but the organization that was in charge of actually investigating these cases only got to 4,000 of them. The department says that 78% of flagged students were actually enrolled or had applied to another immigration stream. That means the other 22% were presumed to have left Canada, but maybe they didn't. Maybe they're still in the country here after their permits expired. You can understand why people lose faith in institutions. They lose respect for what's going on when you hear these things, no follow through when there's complaints. And I guess the last one that I would mention today is that Canada has announced a much anticipated permanent residency plan. But here's the thing, the people who are actually following these plans, who actually have a vested interest in them, the advocates for permanent residency, say that this isn't a new plan. This is something that had been announced actually in the past. So we have a situation where there is 2.7 million temporary residents, let's say, give or take. And that includes asylum seekers in Canada at the end of March. 1.9 are in temporary study, work, or visitor permits, and they're expected to expire at the end of this year. They are living in limbo. They don't know what's happening. So I want to hear from you about these topics. The number is 416-870-6400, 416-870-6400, or 1-888-225-TALK. Has your trust in institutions eroded? Any of the stuff that I just mentioned there, does that actually cause you to be upset or angry? Is that something you want to talk about? Or am I off on a different tack? This is the Ben Mulrooney Show. I'm Lisa Raitt, and this is the Chorus Radio Network.
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17: All right, it's disclosure time. So a few years ago, I was introduced to a medical center, a hospital in Israel called Sheba Medical Center. And I was asked to host an event, which I did. And I really liked it. And I did, the more I studied and learned about this place, and I realized it was unlike any other hospital I had ever seen. If you are from Toronto, you know that we have a really special part of this city called Hospital Row, and we have our major hospitals there. I have been told that the Sheba Medical Center is that on steroids in the best possible way. And after October 7th, it took on even more resonance for people like myself, because when soldiers would come back from the front lines, that is where they would go. And when hostages would be released, that is where they would go. And when families of hostages who had passed away needed help, that is where they would go. And so just because I want the audience to know, I am now an advisor to the Friends of the Canadian Friends of the Sheba Medical Center. And there's an event tonight where we'll be raising money for this incredible institution. And someone who came in for this event is Dr. Noya Shilo. She is a specialist in internal medicine, senior physician at Sheba Medical Center, but also the head of the Back to Life Center, which we've got to talk about. But doctor, thank you for making the trip, and thank you for all you've done for the hostages and for the soldiers, and just generally for anybody who avails themselves of Sheba.
13: Thank you so much for having me.
17: So talk to me about... why did you get into medicine?
13: Why did I get in medicine?
17: Yeah, let's go back to the beginning.
13: Oh, wow, that's crazy. I didn't expect that.
17: No, why'd you become a doctor?
13: Okay, so I have to tell you, I went to interview in medical school when I was like out of the army. Everyone goes to the army in Israel. I was 20. And I went to interview, and they asked me, what do you want to be when you grow up? And I thought they were expecting something like nurse surgeon, cure cancer, something like that.
17: Yeah.
13: And I said, I want to be a doctor who's a human being. This is what I said, and this is what I wanted to do, and this is what I ended up doing. Yeah.
17: And Sheba is, I've described it as somebody who hasn't been there.
13: Yeah.
17: Talk to me about what it's like for you and as a doctor. And you've been to other medical centers, other hospitals. So what's different about it?
13: Sheba is truly an incredible place to work at because, first of all, I want to give you just the facts.
17: Yeah.
13: It's the biggest hospital in Israel, the biggest hospital in the Middle East. It's ranked top 7 in the world. Mm-hmm. It's really an incredible place to be in. But I think more than anything else, like just the numbers, the story of Sheba or the DNA of Sheba is really being in the place where there are no men to be a man or a mensch and to go where no one has gone before and to lay down the vision as big as you can and go for it. And I really have this kind of support doing my work.
17: Yeah. Let's talk about the Back to Life Center and the notion of trauma, on this side of the world, and I've had conversations with other people in that chair, there's been, depending on who you talk to, a misappropriation of the word trauma, that what used to just be, something we went through in life is now being labeled trauma or traumatic. What you see in the families of hostages and in the hostages itself probably rises to a level of trauma that most human beings... no human being should ever get to, but without care, probably can't get through themselves.
13: This is really nothing like I've ever seen before. And it's not something we were prepared for, right? You don't have the literature. You don't have the references. When I went to medical school, no one taught me how to treat someone who came back from such atrocity. Yeah. And we really see this as both a very complex situation of the trauma of the body and the mind and the spirit.
17: Yeah.
13: And also really a very inspirational exhibition of the human spirit.
17: Yeah.
13: And this is what we work with.
17: So if everyone experiences trauma differently and exhibits it differently,
13: absolutely,
17: then doesn't successfully navigating through trauma look different for every person?
13: Of course.
17: Okay.
13: Medicine is completely tailor-made.
17: Yeah.
13: We use all the tools that we have at Sheba. I usually say that I went building the center. I went shopping in the huge Costco, which is Sheba, and I just loaded my cart with everything I found.
17: Yeah.
13: So we have everything from traditional, conventional medicine, like orthopedic surgeons and oncologists and neurologists and so forth, and rehabilitation teams and mental health, of course.
17: But it's got to be mental health on a level and a scope that, like I said, most people don't ever get near. What are you learning about trauma at Sheba that others can't even fathom?
13: I think what I learned going into this, having no training in trauma, obviously I'm an internist. I was very naive going in. I heard of such a thing as PTSD, post-traumatic stress disorder. I've heard of such a thing as PTG, post-traumatic growth. And I was very naive thinking we're going to take them through the bridge from PTSD to PTG.
17: Yeah.
13: And what we've learned is, first of all, we don't take them anywhere. They're their own people. We're with them side by side. We don't know anything more than they do. And the other thing that I've learned is PTSD and PTG are not mutually exclusive. So someone can have PTSD with the flashbacks and with the nightmares and all that, and also show tremendous signs of growth.
17: Yeah. So what is a metric, what is a benchmark for success look like in this new frontier of post-trauma?
13: I think we don't use terms as failure and success.
17: Okay.
13: We just take it step by step.
17: But can we use a word like progress?
13: Of course.
17: Okay, so what does progress look like?
13: I think progress, first of all, I'll talk as an internist. Some of them came with very severe injuries that were neglected, gunshot injuries that were neglected for a year and more.
17: Yeah.
13: So treating that well and having them function normally. They all came after being starved and immobile for so long. So having them rehabilitated from that, for one. And to have them rebuild their story, their tragedy, their loss, their trauma in a way that is weaved into a story that they can continue living with. I think this is progress.
17: Nobody is, I can't believe that a doctor would ever give up on anyone, but there have to be some really tough cases that challenge you.
13: Of course.
17: So how do you, when you look at somebody that you don't feel like you're getting the progress that they deserve, is it as simple as we just haven't tried what they need yet? What's the pathway to staying positive?
13: That's such a wonderful question. First of all, I'm an internist, so I see people in their end of their lives. Yeah. I've done this decades before I became the doctor of the hostages. And I know that we will not be able to help all of them. I know that. Yeah. But I also know that we will never stop trying.
17: Yeah. One of my favorite lines from literature is from Cyrano de Bergerac, where at the end of his life, at the end of the book, when he realizes that the love that he had for Roxane is unrequited, he says, c'est bien plus beau lorsque c'est inutile. It's so much more beautiful when you know you're not going to achieve. In other words, the beauty is in the trying.
13: Yeah, that's just beautiful. Yeah. I know our job is to be there for as long as they need us, never lose hope, and do everything we can, listen to them, and work with them. This is our job.
17: Before we go, I just want to spend 1 minute for anybody watching who, as soon as they hear a Mulrooney talk about Israel and hostages, they just assume it's a political conversation.
13: It's not.
17: That Sheba is this beautiful proof of how everyone can work together, everyone can live together, everyone can respect one another. Talk to me about who works there and who gets treated there.
13: Absolutely. The public medical system in Israel, which is really the best. Any doctor respects themselves at work in the public system, treats everyone, all the sectors, Jews, Arabs, ultra-Orthodox Jews, Christians, Bedouin, Druze, all of them. And all of us work together.
17: The staff is...
13: Side by side.
17: The staff is...
13: And the hospital cannot work for a single day without everyone.
17: Yeah.
13: And we're best friends. And we're more than that.
17: Yeah.
13: And some of my best friends are Arabs and Christians and Jews of all sectors. And we work together and we're a proof of concept that it works.
17: Yeah.
13: It can't work any other way.
17: Dr. Noya Shilo from the Back to Life Center at the Sheba Medical Center. Thank you so much. Thank you for making the trip to Canada. I look forward to spending some time with you tonight at the fundraiser.
13: Thank you. My pleasure. Thank you very much.
17: All right. Don't go anywhere when we come back. Good friend of the show, Wyatt Sharp, is here. He's got a new podcast, The Sharp Exchange. So we're going to talk to him about what to expect on his show, as well as get the pulse of a very smart, well-to-do young person, far more accomplished at his age than I could ever dream of.
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1: Welcome back. This is Lisa Raitt for Ben Mulrooney here today, and I'm delighted I get to talk to somebody smart in technology because I am not smart in technology. I use it on a daily basis, much like probably everybody on the line here today, but I really enjoy understanding the ins and outs of what's going on. So today we've got Carmi Levy with us, who is a tech journalist. Very nice to meet you, Carmi.
2: So great to meet you as well, Lisa. Thanks so much for having me on today.
1: Well, I listen to you all the time, so I appreciate it when you talk to Ben. And now this is my opportunity to ask you about things that really intrigue me. And I will tell you that I love pop culture. I'm a big fan of the Met last night and Oscars and everything. And they're saying now at the Oscars that AI actors and writing cannot win awards. So you can't have AI, I guess AI is an actor, an AI writer. I don't know what that means. Tell me what this all means for me.
2: Yeah, so I mean, they're finally drawing a line in the sand, which I think is really awesome. And the term they use that they will only consider films for Academy Award nominations if the acting has been demonstrably performed by humans, and specifically the writing has to be human authored. And so that's a pretty hard line, very black and white, very clear. I think it's important for organizations like the Academy of Motion Picture Arts and Sciences to make it clear, you know, because AI is not a black and white thing. There are a lot of subtle nuances. If you use AI, for example, as part of the brainstorming process, does that mean that you're no longer eligible? Like there's a whole sort of spectrum of use of technology. And I'm sure if you ask the average writer or director or producer somewhere in their workflow, they probably got some AI tools that they're using. So it doesn't mean that they're specifically disallowed from using AI, but not for acting, not for writing, sort of the core pillars of what it is to be a filmmaker. And I think that's a really great place to start. They say they're going to keep talking about sort of more specifics, but they're going to start with this and then see where the conversation goes. And I'm there for it.
1: Yeah, I agree with you. But I'll tell you, in all honesty, like I was giving a lecture last Friday. I used an AI robot to help me flesh it out. I pumped in some speeches that I thought were important, and I directed them to some journals I thought were important, and they kind of crafted the outline for me. Do you think that's going to actually impede people in terms of creativity, or is it going to make things better for us?
2: I see it as complementary, not replacing. And the way you describe that, like your workflow, very similar to mine. I use it as kind of like a back-end tool. I think of it, and because, you know, most of my day is spent writing. That's my career.
1: Yeah.
2: And I do use AI for those purposes as well. I use them for, like, I generate lists with them. I use it as a brainstorming tool. But then, you know, once I've got the writing process going and I'm creating something, building a presentation, whatever it is that I'm making, we call it human in the loop, and I'm still the guy who decides what gets written, how it gets edited, how it gets finalized. It's still me, the tool. But then, you know, once I've got the writing process going and I'm creating something, building a presentation, whatever it is that I'm making, how it gets edited, how it gets finalized. It's still me driving the bus.

0: we still want the human to be the one who's responsible for that creative output. Because when you read a book, when you listen to music, when you go to the theater,
1: yeah.
0: and you're consuming this art, you know, you're consuming it because you're interested in the artist who created it, not the machine.
1: It's so true. But this is just the Oscars saying that these films aren't going to be eligible for awards, right? This isn't like saying thou shalt not use AI actors, thou shalt not use AI generated scripts in making any kind of art or film. What they're saying is, mm-hmm. if you want to win an award, this is what you're not going to be able to do it.
0: Exactly. And the industry is already moving in that direction. I mean, Val Kilmer, he died last year, but there's a movie coming out later this year, As Deep as the Grave, that's going to use generative AI created images of him. So basically Val Kilmer acting on screen, but it was AI generated with his family's blessing.
1: Yeah.
0: And he had approved this before he passed away.
1: Yeah.
0: But, you know, he passed away before he could get in front of a camera. And there's another, he's an actor and a comedian who created an AI actor called Tilly Norwood, and he's been kind of shopping her around, trying to get her into other projects as well. And so there's, you know, I find it interesting, like, would the Academy, if Val Kilmer's movie comes up for approval, you know, maybe, you know, someone wants to nominate it for the Oscars, technically, as I read sort of this latest edict, it probably wouldn't be eligible because, quite frankly, it was not demonstrably performed by a human. It was demonstrably performed by an AI model.
1: Wow, very interesting. Back to AI. I read at the top of our show that more than a third of all new podcasts are actually AI generated. We are not AI generated today, Carmi. We are fine. But
0: we are human.
1: So we say. So what do you think about how are people supposed to figure out which is real and what's not real?
0: Well, if there was better labeling on these platforms, so if you went to Spotify or Apple Music or any other platform and it said this is AI created, then you and I as consumers, we could decide whether we want to chime in or not. Are we interested in listening to a computer generated podcast, or do we want to actually listen to actually humans sitting in front of a microphone and a camera?
1: Yeah.
0: And so, you know, the data comes to us from, there's this company called Inception Point AI. They're cranking out something like 3,000 episodes per week. And some days that's the majority of new podcast uploads to services like Spotify and, wow. and others. And so that, quite frankly, is concerning. The good news, though, is that even though they're posting this content, they're showing that the number of streams is not keeping pace.
1: Okay.
0: So there's lots of stuff out there. It's flooding our feeds, making it harder to find human podcasts, but it's not getting the audience that they're hoping it does.
1: So people are still making the right discernments.
0: Absolutely. I mean, this is why I listen to radio. This is why I listen to podcasts from people that I like. It's that you almost feel like you have a relationship with these people, that you know who they are, and you lose all of that when it's AI generated because all it is audio. There's no humanity to it. And I think at the end of the day, we consume artistic output. And let's face it, a podcast is an example of that. We consume it because we want those relationships. We want that connectivity.
1: Mm-hmm.
0: And technology can do lots of things. AI can be, you know, can be a miraculous technology if it's applied in the right direction, but it certainly does not replace that sort of that level of humanity. I can't be a fan of machine-generated audio.
1: Mm-hmm.
0: I can certainly be a fan of someone sitting behind a mic who feels passionate about the craft.
1: Okay, so that's AI in the entertainment business, both in terms of podcasts and in terms of film. Let's talk about something a little bit more interesting to me now that I reach the elder ages of my years, and that is AI outperforming doctors in a Harvard trial of emergency triage diagnoses. Are people using AI to diagnose themselves?
0: They aren't. And this was in clinical situations. So basically what they did was they wanted to compare when you show up at a hospital, you know, the ambulance brings you into the ER and it's an urgent situation. And the doctors and the medical team, they do triage. They figure out what's wrong with you. They're looking at your blood pressure, your heart rate, all your respiration, your oxygen sat levels, all the data. And they make judgment calls about what you're suffering from and how they're going to treat you. And so they wanted to sort of, you know, stand over the shoulder of a doctor and ask, can an AI do that triage process
1: mm-hmm.
0: better than a doctor? And they found that when they came into, it was a hospital in Boston,
1: yeah.
0: that when they came in and they were given sort of the same health records, the AI on one side and the doctors on the other, the AI was able to get a pretty good diagnosis about two-thirds of the time, whereas human doctors were barely half.
1: Mm.
0: So AI

0: AI was better at doing that. When there was minimal information, and the AI was actually 82% more effective,
1: okay,
0: whereas the doctors were 70% effective. And so, you know, basically what they're showing is that as a tool for triage in the hands of doctors, AI can actually help them make better calls if they include it in the toolkit alongside them in the emergency department. It's not going to replace doctors running the show.
1: Right.
0: And so, if you were a fan of ER back in the day, or if you watched Noah Wiley in The Pit, it would literally be a technology right alongside them. They make the decisions, of course, but right, the AI also makes suggestions based on the information that's available to it. It can help improve the overall medical process.
1: And, you know, we need all the help we can get in terms of mm-hmm. shortening this stuff up, right? We didn't get to Canadian cattle ranchers following their cows with Starlink, but we'll get that another time. But I want to say thank you so much, Carmi Levy, tech journalist, for joining us today.
0: Really appreciate being with you. Thanks so much, Lisa.
1: Appreciate it. And right now, folks, we're going to say goodbye to Edmonton. Thank you for joining us, Edmonton. We'll catch you again. Up next, we have our exclusive chat with fiddler Ashley McIsaac. This is the Ben Mulrooney Show. I'm Lisa Raitt, and this is the Chorus Radio Network.
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13: 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And the internet's been saying it's aliens or a government conspiracy, obviously. I'm David Cooper, and tonight we'll connect the dots on why people wildly overconnect them. 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
14: This is Global News. I'm Jacob New. The Integrated Homicide Investigation Team has been called in following a brazen shooting in a Surrey business complex that left a man in his 30s dead.
15: You know, we can confirm that it is targeted. The victim was at his place of work at the time. And then the other piece of information that is important to know is that it is isolated to a business at the second floor of this complex.
14: Sergeant Frida Fong says the victim had no criminal history and was not previously targeted by threats or extortion. The fatal shooting happened around 3 Monday afternoon at a business near 130th Street and 76th Avenue. That's where officers found a man with gunshot wounds, and he died on scene. If you have any information, call IHIT. In the wake of the shooting, Surrey's mayor increasingly concerned about the rise of shootings in her city.
16: Certainly, this tragedy is really something that makes it even worse than what is a shooting, what we've normally seen. So I'm very concerned. We've seen a dramatic increase in the number of shootings, over 800% in a year.
14: Brenda Locke says she'll be looking to get answers from the Surrey police chief, saying if the local police need more support, they will get it, but that the city has not received any requests for additional support to date. Closing arguments are underway in the second-degree murder trial of Inderdeep Singh Gosal, the man accused of fatally stabbing a stranger outside a Vancouver Starbucks. It happened on March 6, 2023. Video footage played in court showed confrontation between Gosal and Paul Schmidt, which turned physical. Schmidt was stabbed 6 times in the chest. Gosal's lawyer says he was in a psychotic state and unmedicated and was unable to form the intent to commit murder and should instead be found guilty of manslaughter. Crown says Gosal's testimony was not credible, and the reliable evidence in the case is the video and testimony of witnesses. Closing arguments are expected to wrap up tomorrow. One of BC Ferries aging vessels broke down again today for the 3rd time in a month, but the problem has been resolved. The Queen of Surrey, which runs between Horseshoe Bay and Langdale, was pulled just after noon today following mechanical difficulties. In total, 2 return sailings were cancelled, a passenger water taxi called in, but repairs to the propulsion system were made, and the ferry returned to service at 4:45. BC Ferries spokesperson Ritinder Matthew says the vessel in question is one of the service's oldest that requires plenty of maintenance.
17: We actually have an active refit program. So our vessels in the off season are taken out of service for refits, and the Queen of Surrey did actually come back from a life extension. And so that was extensive work, and it's coming back into service, and there have been some issues and we're working to resolve them.
14: 3 weeks ago, an electrical issue was discovered at Queen of Surrey's generator, resulting in cancellations. And on Easter Sunday, more cancellations after the ship had been put in service less than an hour before. And a cruise ship involved in a rare virus outbreak continues to be in a holding pattern off in the Atlantic, just off the African coast. 3 people aboard the MV Hondius have already died from a suspected outbreak of hantavirus, and 3 more are seriously ill at this time, including 2 crew members. The ship was on a polar cruise from Argentina to Antarctica when the outbreak occurred. There are 4 Canadians among the nearly 150 passengers on board. The World Health Organization is monitoring the situation and say the risk to the public is low, but the ship has been told it is not allowed to come in to dock. From the Global News Desk, I'm Jacob New.

0: This is the Ben Mulrooney Show, but with Lisa Raitt guest pitching today. You know, when I first was elected way back in 2008, I noticed that I didn't love my Wikipedia page. You know, you'd go online to see what people thought about you, essentially. And there were some things in there that I really disliked and I didn't agree with, and I tried to change it. I have to tell you that I was never able to get them changed. But I figured, okay, it's on the internet, it's in print. What does anybody really care? I warned my kids never to read mom's Wikipedia page. And when I meet people, say, please don't read my Wikipedia page. Now, of course, all of you are going to go now and read my Wikipedia page, and that's okay. It's fine. But on Friday last week, I got a note, a text actually, because somebody was trying to charge a large VRA bill on my credit card. What turns out at the end of the day is that my account got taken over. My Apple, if you carry one of these Apple wallets on your telephone, you know, you can put your credit cards in, your debit cards in. I have that. I use it. I love using the tap. It works really easily for me. But someone added their telephone number to my Apple wallet, and they were having a real good time at Sherway Gardens, let me tell you that. We were able to figure it out very quickly, but I had it locked down absolutely everything. Listen, I felt really violated. I thought, oh my gosh, what are they buying? What? How dare they take my name? And how far did that extend into the rest of my life? Do I have a problem now with getting a mortgage in the future? It took a lot of my time to figure it all out. I'm still not really comfortable with how it all ended up, and I know I'm going to be dealing with the ramifications for a while. But now let's enter another new world that we've been talking about today, and that's AI. What happens if you've worked an entire lifetime to establish yourself and only to have a seemingly rogue AI publish something outlandish and damaging about you that is an absolute lie? Do you think that could happen? Or do you think, AI, it's above making mistakes like that? Well, I can tell you, Ashley McIsaac is going to disagree with you. And we have Ashley with us later on in the show. In the case of Ashley McIsaac, Google's AI generated a false summary which claimed, amongst many other things, that Ashley McIsaac had been convicted of serious offenses. I'm not going to list the offenses because, quite frankly, we don't want to necessarily continue to spread this kind of information out there, which isn't true. But I do think it's important that you hear from the statement of claim that Mr. McIsaac has put with the Ontario courts against Google what he's saying happened to him. Mike, you have the actually the statement of claim with you. Do you mind telling our listeners a little bit more about the kinds of statements that were made in this Google AI overview?
1: Well, the statement of claim has a long list, a very long list of some of the things that were written online. Again, none of these are true, but it did say at one point that McIsaac was convicted of a crime that placed him, get this, on the sex offender registry.
0: Unbelievable.
1: That alone is enough to make your toes curl. He also was apparently received a sentence for sexual assault and internet luring. It said that he was convicted of assaulting a woman in Newfoundland. And he was sentenced to a year in prison. And as a result, he's on the registry for 20 years. Now, there's so much to it. There's at least a page and a half of this. And we don't want to add to it because we don't want to have people think that any of this is true. We
0: Absolutely.
1: Don't want to add to the lie.
0: No, it's
1: and
0: so
1: it's,
0: true.
1: It's all lies, all complete AI fabrication.
0: Unbelievable. I mean, and this has such an impact on your life to think, like you said, they actually wrote that he was convicted and sentenced to a year in prison, which is absolutely untrue, completely untrue. So you have to wonder, you know, well, what kind of impact does that have on Ashley's life? He's a very famous fiddler. His life is about performing and being paid for performances, quite frankly. And he's a wonderful entertainer, and we love having him at concerts right across the country and around the world. But has this impacted him personally? And of course, it has. So here's what happened. He was set to have a gig. A First Nation in Quebec had actually contracted with him for a performance, for a concert. And they canceled it after seeing the AI summary. Now, they figured it out and they later apologized, but that was something that really happened to Ashley. So how did it happen? What Ashley says happened is that the false claims were coming from articles about a different person with the same last name. So like take a pause for a second, folks, and think about how many people share your last name. How many times could AI be getting this wrong? How could this happen with Google's AI? How could this kind of miscrossed information actually make it into publication? And the answer is We don't know, quite frankly. Now, he is suing Google for $1.5 million. And what he's saying is that the company published defamatory content. And get this, they failed to apologize, retract, or even take responsibility. The lawsuit goes on to say that Google knew that its AI could produce untrue information and that Google should be liable for the harm that's caused, like the cancellation of the concert. You know, if a human spokesperson had made these false allegations on Google's behalf, a significant award of punitive damages would be warranted because you could point to the person who was saying it. So the question now becomes, I think for all of us, is does Google get to have lesser liability because all of these things were published by software that Google created and controls? So we get to sue the algorithm? Is that what this is all about? That because it's an algorithm that did it and that it's not necessarily a person that said it, well, they get off scot-free. Well, I don't think Ashley MacIsaac is necessarily going to agree with all of that. What did Google say? Well, Google issued a statement in December, and it said that its AI summaries are frequently changed to provide the most, quote, helpful information. And when online content is misinterpreted, those mistakes are used to improve the system. Is that an apology? Those mistakes are used to improve the system. What about improve the life of Ashley MacIsaac? To his credit, MacIsaac says the incident... Well, to his credit, MacIsaac has been really open about what the incident has done. He says, quite frankly, he's left to fear for his safety on stage, and he is unsure how long this damage is going to follow him. How long will this attach to him? I mean, it's on the internet. It's part of an AI bot. It's part of an algorithm discussion. Will this follow him forever? He says that Google should be held accountable, must be held accountable, because its AI published the false statements without having the proper guardrails. So it's going to be an interesting conversation with Ashley MacIsaac coming right up. Now you wonder, is this happening anywhere else? Well, you would have to surmise it is, don't you? You'd have to think this must be happening elsewhere. And sure enough, it is. Wolf River Electric sued Google after the company's AI falsely claimed it was being sued by Minnesota's attorney general in a lawsuit that, folks, never existed. So this one company in the United States sued in American courts because it said that the false AI generated statements appeared prominently in Google search results, which meant that Wolf River Electric had canceled customer contracts in late 2024 because the people believed the company had settled a government lawsuit. Wolf River has never been sued by the state. Yet they were said to have been sued by the state. It shows up in a Google search, and as a result, they're losing customers. I mean, think about the impacts that this could have. It actually makes me want to go out and use AI to take a look and see whether or not that Wikipedia problem I mentioned at the top is something that continues on for me into the future. I reached out to Ashley this morning. I know Ashley because we're both from, as I said, Cape Breton Island. I've enjoyed his music for many, many years. Ashley's a very colorful individual. He has lots of opinions. I really do enjoy his company. He is an excellent fiddler, a wonderful ambassador for Canada and Cape Breton. And he does do things out of the goodness of his heart. And he's a kind man. He does not deserve to have something like this happen to him. And certainly, if something like that does happen to him, you would think that somebody or a company would do the honest and decent thing and actually own up to it and apologize for it, and they haven't done so at this point in time. We're not going to talk necessarily about the lawsuit specifically with Ashley. We're going to leave that to his lawyers, and it's before the courts. It's not easy for him to talk about, but I think it's important because it may be something that you would find interesting that Ashley, how he felt, what it means to him, and how he is coping with what's been going on. So we are going to talk to Ashley right after this. I'm very excited. This is the Ben Mulrooney Show. I'm Lisa Raitt, and this is on the Chorus Radio Network.
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1: In the last segment, we talked about how AI has disrupted people's lives. We talked about what's happening in terms of the Oscars. We've talked about what's happening in terms of maybe going into a hospital room. Now we're going to talk about something even more human, I think, the impact that AI can have on your own personal life. We already have chatted about Ashley McIsaac and the lawsuit that he has brought against Google AI and the basis on which he's brought it. But we're going to leave that aside. What we're going to talk about today is we're going to talk to Ashley McIsaac and get an idea of how AI is actually disrupting the life of, I would say, Canada's best fiddler. We brought you through the what. Now we're going to talk about what's happened since. So I'm so delighted to have with me today Ashley McIsaac and his lawyer, Gabriel Attner, who's a lawyer with Advocan. Thank you very much, Ashley, for joining me here today. And thank you to you as well, Gabriel.
2: Hi, Lisa. How are you doing?
1: I love the fiddle, man. I'm so happy to hear that. And I have to tell you, for the folks who don't see you on TV, you are proudly wearing a Canadiens jersey. I bet you're real happy right now.
2: Are you telling them? I didn't think you'd tell them because I think you're probably in Toronto. Are you, Lisa?
1: I am. But right now, Canada's team, man. We've got to go with it.
2: Okay. Well, you see, like, I didn't want to disturb the Toronto viewership, but I'm a Cape Bretoner, and you know, as yourself being one, we really only get to choose between the Habs and Boston as our teams, right? It's not until you move to Toronto that you like Toronto. So I always wear my Habs jersey.
1: I love it, and but I mean, it's kind of dangerous for you, right? Because you live next to Detroit.
2: I do, but at least it's the same color, right?
1: Okay.
2: I got the red. I like watching the Red Wings as well, and so I can't say anything about them. Lots of my friends, of course, are Red Wings fans, so that's how it goes.
1: That's true, and you know a lot of people, so you're going to have a lot of people like in a lot of places. Ashley, I wrote you this morning, and I want to say thank you very much for agreeing to talk with me today on the Ben Mulrooney Show. It's Lisa Raitt here, and the reason being is that it broke my heart to see that you had to go to such lengths and extents in order to talk about something that it must have an incredible impact on you, Ashley. I mean, when you first saw that Google's AI had identified you in the way that it did, what went through your mind? Like, what happened?
2: Well, first, Lisa, let me say to the point that you made that, you know, thank you for having me on your first show.
1: Yes.
2: Here on this radio show. I know you've done other shows. You've been, Straight Talk and
1: yeah, that's
2: talk
1: right.
2: And
1: thank
2: different
1: you.
2: Things, right?
1: Yeah,
2: and of course you were our famous Cape Breton backed. Your mom is from Cape Breton, right?
1: I am too, dude. I grew up in Whitney Pier.
2: You were from the Pier, dear.
1: I am.
2: Well, you know, as Cape Bretoners, you know your own self. You've been through a lot of things that life throws a curveball at you, and you just go forward.
1: Yeah,
2: and when I initially was put in the situation that I'm in now, where it's come to the point where I have a lawyer who's filed a statement of claim, and there isn't a particular defense response or anything back yet, I don't think. I'll let the lawyer talk about that. But for myself personally, the feelings were, I have for many years performed all across this country and around the world, and have had to be honest and open about myself as a person, and lots of times maybe that was ahead of the curve, be it about marijuana rights or gay marriage legalization, different things.
1: Yeah.
2: And I've had to face some, you know, pretty blowback media. But when something of this nature all of a sudden hits you, you're not prepared for it.
1: No.
2: And I can't say that being a public person, I'm not prepared for just about anything that could be said. But this scenario was one where I got to say that I was gobsmacked.
1: Yeah.
2: I didn't know what to do. I instantly called people in the music industry and called some legal friends in America, and I had to play a show the next night, and I was ready to go on stage. And my first thought was, who's out there in this audience that believes what was being now thrown around on the internet?
1: Wow.
2: And what am I going to do about this? And it took me a couple of days of thought and continuing to play before I decided I do have a platform as an artist in Canada to get press. And the only way that I can hit this in the head is to go to the media and say what's happened to me to, first off, clear the records.
1: Oh, yeah.
2: And
1: sure.
2: More importantly, consider what had happened was something that I thought was egregious.
1: Yeah, 100%. So what did people from back home say when they saw it?
2: Well, Maritimers are very, they take things with a grain of salt sometimes.
1: Yeah.
2: So I had a lot of positive, of course, feedback from people. But initially, before I went to the press in those first few days, there was a lot of sharing. Like, it's the world we live in. We live in a world of Twitter and Facebook and that sort of thing. And it's not, it's not the old days where a news story might get printed and then it's moved on next. It just flourishes. So there was a lot of really negative and really scary, like I say, comments that were being said about me from what Google had put on this AI review about me.
1: Yeah. And, you're not the only one. I just read out before you came on a couple of instances that have happened in the United States along the same kind of lines, but nothing as harmful and detrimental as what they were publishing about you on it. What made you think that at the end of the day, this has to go to court? I know it's one thing to clear the record. I agree with you 100%, but why did you decide that this was the place to go? And I'm happy if your lawyer, Gabe, wants to weigh in on this too.
2: Well, I'll let him speak, but I'd like to say first that my feelings on the situation was because, I'm a pragmatic person. I've spent a lot of time in the media, and I know that nobody wants to continue and give legs to a story that's really negative. So I didn't want to go to the press, but I had to because I felt that in my situation, because I could bring attention to what happened.
1: Yeah.
2: I looked quickly online and seen that there was a case of somebody in Ireland, a news broadcaster was having the same sort of things attributed to him because of his surname or whatever was the case.
1: Yeah.
2: I didn't know at that point yet what the connection was to somebody having the wrong surname. And you imagine, like, you were the labor minister, you were the deputy leader, you've had all kinds of high-profile jobs, and Cape Breton has Al McGuinness, Cape Breton has Mike McPhee, Nick McNeil, hockey players, and the Rankins, and lots of famous people. But me, for some reason, it always ends up that the big crazy stories surround me, and I wasn't looking for this.
1: No,
2: this just happened without me trying to promote anything. It was completely out of the blue. So I felt like if this could happen out of the blue with no connection to me going to media and looking for some, salacious story about AI, that this was all being spread, what could happen to a regular person? And my first thought was, what would be the situation if you lived in Saskatchewan and your name was Laura Homolka?
1: Yeah.
2: And you decided to open a kindergarten center. And then for some reason, they decided to look at that surname and go and put the sort of stories about that famous, horrible murder case from the 90s towards it. And I thought, this is crazy. I could have been at a border being held in a jail because it said I was on the sex offender registry. So I knew that I had to do something and I had to go whatever legal route was possible. And when I did the story, a lot of lawyers presented me their case for thinking why they should be the person that helps me out with this if I wanted legal help. And the first one that contacted me in the second or so email and then a call, they happened to say that they were married to a Cape Breton. Oh, they said, okay, well, that's good for me.
1: There you go.
2: They must have good judgment to whoever they are.
1: I appreciate that. Listen, I've got to go to a break. Ashley, could you and Gabe stick around just for some questions off the top? I'd love to hear a little bit more about how you think the suit is going to go.
2: Let Gabe have his say.
1: That'd be okay. Oh, I love you guys. Thanks so much. Okay, we are going to go to break. Thanks, everybody.
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1: Ben Mulrooney Show, but today you've got Lisa Raitt. And also with me is Canadian fiddler extraordinaire Ashley MacIsaac and his lawyer Gabe Lettner. And we are talking about an absolutely atrocious situation. It has to do with AI. It has to do with things that AI has published about Ashley MacIsaac, which now Ashley MacIsaac has brought a lawsuit against Google AI for. When we left, we were talking about how it's impacted Ashley and what his reaction was at the beginning. And actually, what Ashley said, and I think it's so admirable, is he said, if it could happen to me, it could happen to anybody. I've got the platform. I'm the one that's going to stand up for everybody else. And God love you, Ashley, for doing this. So what I wanted to talk to you about in this segment is a little bit more about where's the accountability on all of this? You know, if a person stood up and said it, they would be duly reprimanded, and they would have some, you know, there'd be repercussions. But this is an algorithm. This is some kind of artificial intelligence out there. Does that mean they necessarily get off scot-free? So with that, I'm hoping, Gabe, that you can maybe give us an idea of what was it about Ashley's case or set of facts that caused you to think, yeah, this is something I'd be interested in.
7: Sure. Happy to speak to that. There are some things I can't say, obviously, but very broadly, this is an incredibly unusual defamation case. Normally in a defamation case, you're arguing about kind of three things. Did the person actually say it? Is it defamatory, which means is it insulting? Does it lower the victim's character in the eyes of the public? And is there a defense to it? And the most common defense is called justification, which basically means it's true. If you call a spade, the spade can't sue you. This case is truly bizarre, not just because of the outrageous nature of the accusations, but because there really is no dispute that these statements were published by Google, that the statements are incredibly defamatory, and that they're very obviously untrue. Mr. McIsaac's criminal record is essentially available for review. You can look up court records, and there are no cases remotely like any of this. And so it really comes back to what you just said, which is a company going to be responsible for what its AI says? And I've been doing this for a few years. I can't think of a single reason why a court would ever say that the company that puts out the AI, that is making money off of the AI, that is getting viewers and ads off of the AI, won't be responsible for what the AI does. That just, it's inconceivable to me.
1: Yeah.
2: Can I ask you a question?
1: Ahead,
2: yeah. I of course have read a lot of stuff now because of this scenario, and I seen something today posted by another media outlet. So again, I don't know what it means, but the notion in Canadian defamatory law that there doesn't need to be proof of intent and that they can't use the algorithm defense. You mentioned about the algorithm, Lisa.
1: Yep.
2: This is something that it's not a search engine that published this. This is AI review published this, and it was Google that's responsible for releasing AI reviews with no guardrail that prevented this.
1: Yeah.
2: Is that something that will be argued on behalf of the negligence of as we see it, of Google? What do you think, Abe?
7: So Ashley, maybe we won't get into specific legal theories while the lawyers on the other side can be listening in. But at a high level, yes, that is true. What's happened historically with search engine defamation cases is the search engine has said, we're not actually publishing this information.
1: Right.
7: All we're doing is linking to another website, and the other website is what's publishing the information. What makes this case very different is this was not a link to another website. This was not a summary of another website, because there are no other websites that are truthfully or falsely alleging that Ashley did these heinous, heinous crimes.
1: Yeah, exactly.
7: So this was something that this, you know, I'm no computer AI expert, but as I understand it, any LLM is basically just a text generator. It looks at a whole bunch of factors, it runs some math, and it spits out text, and it hopes that it sounds good.
1: You know, it's funny.
7: Somewhere in that magic. Go ahead.
1: Yeah, no, I appreciate it. Ashley, I guess Gabe is right. We don't want anyone out there listening, understanding what your legal theory is going to be, because we want you to do well in all this. But I do have a question for you. I want to know, let's say all of this is over, the issue is fixed, all that stuff. What about the future? Do you trust Google to do the right thing going forward?
2: Well, let me say, as an artist, because, you know, I'm just a fiddler. I'm somebody who's an entertainer. I find AI so extraordinary for what it's discovering with, its supercomputing abilities in medicine,
1: yeah,
2: and science and space and math. And I'm using AI in production right now. I don't think that the intent of Google is one to want to not do positive things. But in this scenario, I hope the right thing is done. And for me, by bringing a lawsuit forward, our belief is in the statement of claim. And that is that there's something that's, I don't understand the mechanics of it. I wouldn't try to discuss the mechanics of it. What I'm getting at is that in my books, AI is responsible. And now I can't say that legally that they are, because that's for a court to decide.
1: Right, right.
2: And so I would hope that the right thing is to prevent this type of thing from happening to other people. You know, like I said in the beginning, I'm pragmatic. I'm not, if I was in America and I was suing, people sue for having a cup of coffee spilled on them for $500 million. No stupid stuff.
1: Yeah.
2: This isn't about punitive damages and amounts and such. It's about trying to be pragmatic about how this plays forward. And I believe Gabriel, as my lawyer, will agree that the arguments are to be made, hopefully in a court, that something will have to be put up as a guardrail.
1: Yeah, we're going to invite go ahead, Gabe. Yeah.
7: And that's certainly central to what we're doing here. And to your original question, mm-hmm. which was, do we trust that things will be done properly going forward? Usually a case doesn't get to the stage of a lawsuit mm-hmm. if there is good faith on both sides and everybody is doing the things that they should have done. I was, you know, I first learned about this in December when there was the first rush of press coverage. And the thing that shocked me the most is that Google didn't admit that it did anything wrong. Mm. They didn't apologize and they didn't issue a retraction.
1: Wow.
7: So if they didn't do that in this case, what is the reason to expect that they'll do that in any other case, especially with someone like the Laura Homolka in Saskatchewan?
1: Yeah, that's
7: someone who's not going to have press articles written about them.
1: It is so true. Now, just before we came into this segment, Gabe Ashley mentioned that the deciding factor in why he chose you as counsel, other than the fact that you're brilliant, of course, is that you're married to a Cape Bretoner.
7: So now, don't underestimate the value of marrying well to your career.
1: Very good. Well, we've got the whole Cape Breton connection going on there. I'm going to ask if there's any listeners out there who want to text in and give some comments. That would be great. It's 416-870-6400, 416-870-6400. Ashley, just turning the page a little bit from this situation into maybe what you're up to this summer. I think I saw on Facebook you're going to be having some concerts in your house. Tell us a little bit about that before we go.
2: I am. I hope you come down to Cape Breton. And look, I didn't get a chance to ask this morning. I hope Bruce is okay.
1: Thank you.
2: How is Bruce?
1: He's doing well. Thanks so much, Ash.
2: Okay. Well, if you're down to Cape Breton, stop by my house. I'm doing a few concerts. I'm in the process of working on a country record. I'm always playing fiddle tunes. I'll be in different places. I play for the Snowbirds. I play for whoever wants to hear me play the fiddle. And do you got 20 seconds before you go to commercial? Because I wrote something just before this that's really cute.
1: You got 20 seconds. Go for it, man. This is the Ben Mulrooney Show. I'm Lisa Raitt, and this is Chorus Radio Network. Go. You play us out, Ash.

0: It's absolutely fantastic. Actually, I'm applauding here. I love you, man. I will see you in St. Peter's this summer. Thanks so much for everything, and best of luck.
1: Thank
0: you so much,
1: Gabe. Lisa, good luck with you getting a new radio show. I love to hear you on the radio every day.
0: Thanks, bud.
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1: It's the Ben Mulrooney Show, but it's Lisa Raitt sitting in the seat today, subbing in for Ben Mulrooney, and we are on the Chorus Radio Network. So we just had an incredible, I would say, interview with Ashley MacIsaac. A lot of you know Ashley MacIsaac as this great Canadian fiddler, but now he is breaking new ground. He has decided he is not going to put up with an AI engine publishing incorrect information that is defamatory towards him, and he's taking it to the courts.
2: To say it lightly, defamatory.
1: Mike, what did you think? What do you think of the situation? I mean, what are people texting in and saying? Imagine the world where you could suddenly be called a child molester in our case, and nothing you can do about it.
2: Well, to be honest, we did receive a couple of texts saying I did read about that, and I thought it was true.
1: Yeah.
2: And that's the danger. They were like, oh, because, you know, he has had a colorful past. He lived in the, you know, he was a rock star, right?
1: Yeah.
2: I mean, and he was living the life. And you know, whether or not, you know, he went over the line before. The things that were alleged recently by AI were completely made up and defamatory and horrendous. And again, we didn't go through the details of that with Ashley because he and his lawyer aren't able to speak about that at all because there's a lawsuit pending.
1: That's right.
2: So if we had asked him, you say, hey, what do you think about when they called, said you're on the sex registry? I can't talk about that.
1: Yeah.
2: So that's why we weren't saying that. That's why we set it up beforehand to say these are the horrible things that were said. We didn't go into huge details because, again, we did get texts from people saying, oh, I thought it was true. So when I just said that Ashley was, the AI said it was on the sex registry, it was not true.
1: That's right. It
2: not
1: is
2: true.
1: Incorrect. Incorrect. And, I mean, he pointed out that it's a case where maybe there's another MacIsaac who has that happening, but it's not him. And he gave the great example that what happens if you are, your last name happens to be Homolka, and you want to start a childcare center in Saskatchewan, and AI tells you that you're actually the perpetrator of those terrible crimes that happened here in Ontario in the 90s. I mean, that's the situation. But the key for me, Mike, was when at the end they said, Google, nada. No apology, no response, nothing.
2: Yeah, well, you can sort of see what they did there legally, not admitting to any, by apologizing, you're admitting guilt.
1: Yeah.
2: So with the statement that they made, you're like, okay, I can see why you're saying that, what you're saying. I mean, what Google had said was that they issued the statement saying that, when online content is misinterpreted, those mistakes are used to improve the system. So it learns from its mistakes.
1: Unbelievable.
2: But that doesn't mean its mistakes can't be harmful.
1: Yeah.
2: Exceedingly so.
1: Yeah.
2: If I had AI coming out and suggesting that I was a crazy deviant of some sort.
1: Yeah.
2: I'd be mortified.
1: Yep. Exactly. And imagine, I mean, how do you keep track of all this stuff? Anyway, great segment. We love Ashley MacIsaac. It was great for him to be on. We're the only ones that he's talking to. That's that Cape Breton connection coming in. But we seem to have a theme today. We're talking
2: crazy deviant of some sort.
1: Yeah.
2: I'd be mortified.
1: Yep. Exactly. And imagine, I mean, how do you keep track of all this stuff? Anyway, great segment. We love Ashley MacIsaac. It was great for him to be on. We're the only ones that he's talking to. That's that Cape Breton connection coming in. But we seem to have a theme today. We're talking a lot about AI. We're talking about internet.

0: If you want more, you should ask for a little more. I promise you. There's never a team member on that line is going to say no to you. We will continue to put heaping spoonfuls of food in bowls and burritos. It has always been our brand ethos, and it is still to this day. We serve big, beautiful bowls and burritos. No questions asked.
1: So you're not skipping people?
0: Like, we are not. I tell my team all the time, put as much food in that bowl and burrito as you possibly can. I want the consumer to tell you it's too big. We're about abundance. We're about value. Value equals benefit over price.
2: And every franchise owner in North America went, what did he just say?
3: Chipotle all you can eat?
2: No, of course not.
3: It is now.
2: Well, remember what happened to poor Red Lobster when they did the all you could eat shrimp? They went out of business, and that was a problem. Listen, I worked at Dairy Queen for 17 years. My family owned a franchise, so I know what it's like to be on the front line of these kinds of things and be a franchisee that is responsible for what sometimes CEO says and what's going to happen to them. And here's the scenario: someone's going to walk into a downtown Toronto Chipotle and they're going to demand to get more meat, and the kid behind the counter is going to go, "Yeah, no, you're not." And then what do you do from there? Like, the CEO is going to do it.
3: But exactly what are they going to do? They're going to say, oh, yeah, pile it up. And because you can only fit so much in a burrito or one of those bowls,
2: oh,
3: right?
2: Yeah. Oh,
3: there's only so much.
2: I know. But what happens if they say, take out all the lettuce and just give me all the meat? Right.
3: And I want more meat.
2: And I want more meat. Well, hey, how about you guys out there? As a business person, how smart was that? Give us your opinion. We'd love to know. Give us a call at, I got to find the number here, 416-870-6400, 416-870-6400. You can text on that as well, and we'd love to hear from you. We also have another one that caught my interest, actually. So as a former Transport Canada minister, I was in charge of the airlines in the country, and I can tell you that it's a very technical area. You have to clear a lot of hurdles. There's a ton of licensing, but Spirit Airlines, which was a low-cost carrier in the United States, just declared it went out of business. Lots of people who were sad about it because they enjoyed the services. And they, you know, there was a following on social media that weren't as kind to Spirit. But here's this one guy. His name is Hunter Peterson, and he has indicated that he's willing to take over and be the owner of Spirit.
4: Hi, good morning. It's Hunter Peterson, potential maybe future CEO of Spirit Airlines, if this all works. I went to sleep after the website crashed and just woke up to insane. This is life. 3.4 million views here. 1.4 million views here. The boys show up with 100K, 227, 395, not even including TikTok right now. And I'm just like, oh my God, y'all are really actually showing up. Some things to know right now and what I'm working on right now. Okay, website's very broken. I built that in like an hour, and like it's terrible. It's like not good. So if you're a developer, please reach out. Oh my God, I don't have any money right now. Again, trying to figure this out. Two, as soon as that's fixed, we're going to turn on the pledges again, because I have people reaching out to me from like CBS and the Wall Street Journal and like Huffington Post and also Fox and Friends to like talk about this. So if you're in PR, help.
2: Is this for real? Like, really? So this person has said that he has tried to crowdfund a plan to buy and revive Spirit Airlines. He's a TikTok creator. He's not an aviation specialist, but the campaign has drawn over $88 million in non-binding pledges.
3: Hey, as a banker, what's that mean?
2: Nothing. But it's got 124,700 people averaging $667 per pledge. As a politician, a former politician, I will tell you, I will definitely be tracking down those folks if that's what they're willing to do. This is just an incredible, incredible thing that's happening. It's one of those social media phenomenons. It'll be super interesting to see where this ends up going for him. And I am one to check it out. But I'll let you know, like I said at the top, guys, running an airline is not for the faint of heart. It is very technical, very complex, super regulatory, and it's more than just raising the money to get it going. But man, he is plugged into something. People seem to like Spirit Airlines for sure, and that's something that they want to retain. So just like we talked about in terms of Chipotle, the guy who said he wants to pile on more meat, and the fact that we had a situation with Red Lobster almost going out of business because of all the shrimp that they were giving away for free, essentially. Sometimes you got to ask what you're looking for, and sometimes, you know, out of nowhere it appears, and maybe this Spirit Airlines guy is going to get somewhere after all. This is

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13: This is Global News. I'm Jacob New. Former Vancouver Mayor Kennedy Stewart says a BC cabinet minister is being investigated for allegedly collaborating with the Chinese government. Stewart said during an appearance on CKNW's Jazz Joe Hall show yesterday that federal lawyers interviewed him about the unnamed minister who he claims is under investigation. But Premier David Eby says he would have removed that person if he had received any concerning information.
14: I have had multiple such briefings. At every briefing I ask, is there any individual, any company, any information at all that you need to share with me, and I can advise this House, that never once has CSIS or the RCMP shared any concerns at all about any member of government caucus.
13: The RCMP said it was looking into a request for comment about Stewart's accusations. A fatal shooting in a Surrey business complex is believed to have been targeted. Sergeant Frida Fong with IHIT says the victim in his 30s was at work on the second floor of the building when he was shot and died on scene.
2: You know, we can confirm that it is targeted. The victim was at his place of work at the time. And then the other piece of information that is important to know is that it is isolated to a business at the second floor of this complex.
13: Fong says the victim had no criminal history and was not previously the target of reported extortions and threats. The man who has lived in Stanley Park for more than 30 years is being evicted. Park board crews spent Tuesday removing debris from Christensen Bailey's forest home, where he has been set up since 1990. Global News documented his story 2 years ago. Even then, there was a plan in the works to move him out, as Bailey aged into his 70s and the park's looper moth infestation didn't offer him as much protection in the trees. Amit Ganda is the Vancouver Park Board Parks Director.
15: We had given the individual lots of opportunities to find space, and we'll continue to do that. But today we had given notice that we needed to move on this. We are talking truckloads and truckloads, where it's going to be so much debris, and some of it is we don't even know what the materials are. So we're kind of going through that piece of it as well at the park.
13: Numerous housing options have been presented to Bailey over the years, but where he will end up is not yet clear. Bailey declined to speak on camera today, but remained in the park to watch the dismantling of his long-term home. With drought-like conditions across the province, the BC Wildfire Service is banning campfires earlier this year. The Wildfire Service says the Coastal Fire Center, which covers most of the west coast of the province, Vancouver Island and Haida Gwaii, will ban open fires starting Thursday at noon. This ban will include all three open fire categories: campfires, backyard burning, and industrial burning. Anyone found breaking the rules could receive an $1,150 ticket, a $10,000 penalty, and up to $100,000 fine and a year in jail. And in national news, Prime Minister Mark Carney says one of the most celebrated jurists in Canada, former Supreme Court Justice Louis Arbour, will become the country's next Governor General.
16: Arbour is a fluently bilingual Quebecer, soon to replace Mary Simon, who had attracted controversy for being unable to speak French. Arbour even says she could have a role to play in the national unity dialogue amid a push by Alberta and Quebec separatists.
17: There is a space for the Governor General to be conducive of Canadian dialogue.
16: Bloc Québécois leader Yves-François Blanchet.
18: I believe the symbol in itself carries the idea of Canadian unity, but democracy in Quebec also carries the idea of Quebec independence.
16: Kyle Duggan, The Canadian Press, Ottawa.
13: From the Global News Desk, I'm Jacob New.
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20: Hello and welcome. It is The Last Show, but not the last show. It's just another night of The Last Show. I know, confusing name. You'll learn a lot of things on the program this evening. You might lose a brain cell or two along the way. Here are some of the topics coming up for the show. Verified reports of scientists disappearing, passing away, vanishing. And the internet's been saying it's aliens or a government conspiracy, obviously. In 10 minutes' time, we're going to connect the dots on why people wildly overconnect them. Are brilliant minds really disappearing? Then after that, we're going to discuss staying rich. What if it's not about talent, even luck, but about who your cousin marries, who your uncle calls, and who catches you when you fall? A new study looks at the hidden family networks keeping the extremely wealthy exactly where they are. Bonus, we might give you a tip to become ultra rich, though it won't be easy. That discussion towards the end of the hour. All right, those are some of the topics we're going to dive into. There will be more, you will learn more, but for now, let's jump into the show. Spirit Airlines, everyone's favorite low-cost airline, you know, the one that charged you for blinking, has suddenly shut down, gone out of business, stranding passengers, and possibly maybe raising your next ticket price. So how and why does a cheap flight company just die overnight, and what happens next? We're going to talk about that with breaking news reporter for The Hill, Max Rego. Max, welcome to the show.
0: Thanks for having me, David. Appreciate it.
20: Starting simple, how does an airline just collapse over a weekend? Like, what happens behind the scenes during those final hours, during that funeral march?
0: Yeah, well, obviously, this is a very difficult news for Spirit employees, people who fly Spirit very often. This is not something that happened overnight, though. The company has filed for Chapter 11 bankruptcy twice in the last 2 years, once in 2024 and once last year. They also tried, JetBlue attempted to acquire Spirit back in 2023. The Biden administration, the Justice Department, that is, of the Biden administration, and a lot of state attorneys general filed to block that merger, and it was successful. A federal court in Massachusetts blocked the merger back in 2024. That's been one of the cited reasons by Transportation Secretary Sean Duffy in why Spirit is shutting down. But also the company itself noted in a court filing this week that, you know, one of the reasons why it's shutting down is the high cost of jet fuel. Obviously, the war with Iran, the closure of the Strait of Hormuz by the Iranian military, that has sent oil prices skyrocketing around the world, and that also has an impact on jet fuel. So there's a lot of reasons for this. It's not just one reason alone. It's a lot of, you know, a lot at play here, and obviously it has a lot of downstream effects for customers and employees of Spirit.
20: It does. And I want to get to that. But let's talk about the airline itself. This was an airline known for suspiciously cheap flights, for infamously no-frills service. Was it ever really a sustainable business model for this company, or were they always sort of a ticking time bomb? We have the bankruptcies, one global crisis, higher fuel prices, other airlines aren't folding. Well, I should really just knock on wood there because maybe it could happen. But I guess the question is, were they ever really a sustainable airline, or were they kind of that ticking time bomb?
0: Well, you know, it's not to say that they were ever a significant chunk of the market. My colleague here over at The Hill, Sarah Fortinsky, she has a great story out this morning about the impact of the collapse and how it's impacting flyers and costs for the industry. Basically, you know, she noted that the airline only accounted for 3.4% of the industry. And I think it's good to note that there are other, as a whole, these low-budget airlines, Spirit, Frontier. You know, I used to fly a lot. I remember when I was a kid, I flew a lot on Allegiant Air from Fort Lauderdale to Asheville. I went to summer camp in Asheville, but that was really the only opportunity, and the flights were cheap. It was a short flight. As a whole, those airlines account for a pretty significant share of the market. So whether it was sustainable, obviously there were a lot of business and macro trends that contributed to its collapse. I think it is pretty clear that just the current business environment was not very conducive to a place like Spirit, as opposed to some of these bigger airlines like United and Delta and things like that. As the cost of fuel goes up, that's going to affect people, you know, the companies that can't afford it the most.
20: There is something almost ironic here that this low-cost airline folding might somehow cause consumers that would never fly on it to pay more. How does that work? Is it because a low-budget airline competing can drive down the fares of other airlines? Is it as simple as that?
0: Yeah, it is pretty simple. It's a simple kind of supply and demand situation here, where basically places like Spirit and Southwest and Frontier, they keep those prices down. They have a fair amount of flight routes all over the country. And the reality is that they were able to, by pushing prices down, by keeping prices low, they were forcing the bigger airlines, the Americans, the Deltas, the Uniteds, to not jack up their prices exorbitantly higher than what Spirit was offering. Because if you could fly a family of four, you're trying to fly from Fort Lauderdale to Atlanta, for example, Spirit's going to be $200 per person, and American's going to be $400, you're probably going to pick Spirit, even though there's not as many frills associated with the flight. So that was the reason why this could have an impact on ticket costs, you know, around the country for all these different airlines.
20: And yet it was cheap, but they did kind of pioneer or normalize, as I understand it, this pay for everything model where the base fare is super cheap, but you're packed in there and any perk you want, like breathing, well, maybe not breathing, but a suitcase, an assigned seat, anything you'd be upcharged for, which airlines then all pretty much implemented. Are we going to see less of that now that Spirit isn't paving the way, or that experience is really here to stay?
0: In the short term, actually, you're probably going to see more of it. So Airlines for America, which is a trade industry group representing a lot of the major, both commercial carriers and also cargo carriers, they came out with a statement over the weekend when Spirit announced its collapse. They basically said that as jet fuel prices continue to go up, a lot of their carriers are going to reduce the frequency. And I'm reading from their statement here, reducing the frequency of some routes, retiring older aircraft, increasing checked bag fees, raising fares when necessary. So they're really trying to boost their profits amid higher costs with the war with Iran and those higher oil prices and jet fuel prices. So in the short term, who's to say, you know, what's going to happen with those extra fares and fees? But in the immediate term, those may increase, especially with the checked bags.
20: Now, for the flight attendants, the pilot, the staff, even the passengers who going into the weekend had their jobs all set to go, for passengers, their flights all booked. What was it like for them on the ground? Just mass confusion? I mean, this announcement came early in the morning, just before operations were about to start.
0: Yeah, so obviously there's still, you know, I have not spoken to any Spirit employees or any Spirit travelers directly, but I do know that a lot of these other airlines are pitching in to help out. I know that on Saturday, the Department of Transportation announced that United, Delta, Southwest, and JetBlue were offering, they were capping prices for Spirit customers. United was doing it for 72 hours, same with Southwest. Delta was actually doing it for 5 days, and United was offering it for 2 weeks online. So for JetBlue and Southwest, that offer basically expires today. I mean, it's been 3 days since that notice went out. But a lot of, you know, passengers, I mean, you know, there's been reports in CBS News and local outlets around the country, NBC News, just basically saying how chaotic it has been at these airports for travelers and customers. It does seem like a lot of their travel plans have been put back on track, but, you know, it remains to be seen how much, you know, what percentage of those customers and employees have fully, you know, been made whole.
20: Bottom line, what would you want people to know about this collapse of really an airline that got a lot of bad rap throughout the years?
0: Yeah, I would say, you know, keep the employees of the airline, you know, in your considerations. I mean, obviously, it always sucks to have your company basically go out of business and be out of a job. Hopefully, some of these airlines are able to take on some of these employees when they have need and when they have, you know, opportunities to, but yeah, keep those employees and, you know, those workers in your concerns.
20: Max Rego is a breaking news reporter for The Hill. Max, I've enjoyed the chat. Thanks for being on the show.
0: Thanks, David. Appreciate it.
20: Coming up next, the strange case of scientists disappearing. You may have heard about it in the news, and the internet thinks it's a government conspiracy, but is the internet right?
19: 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This is The Last Show with David Cooper.
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20: Scientists working in advanced fields have started disappearing, dying, making headlines. And the internet has connected all of that to a shadowy conspiracy narrative. So we're going to talk about that, starting with King Tut, because why not? I'm here with Nathan Radke. It's Conspiracy Corner. Check out Nathan Radke's upcoming book, Uncover Up: How to Think Clearly in the Age of Conspiracy. That's available wherever books are sold. For pre-order. It hasn't come out yet. Nathan, welcome to the show.
30: Oh, thanks for the plug.
20: So I feel like there's a lot of news and conspiracy headlines around these disappearing scientists, but what these people aren't doing is connecting it to King Tut erroneously, because that's where we have to start.
30: Exactly. You should always start with King Tut. And so that's what we're going to do here. We're going to do it right, finally, because, I mean, this story has been out for a while. It's got some legs. I mean, you've even talked about it before, but we haven't covered the King Tut angle, and that's what we're hitting today.
20: So when scientists, archaeologists, paleontologists, geologists, psychiatrists, who actually does the digging of a pyramid to discover King Tut? What field is this? Archaeology. Okay, see, I know what I'm talking
30: about.
20: Grave robbing. Yeah, there's that. If you do it for a nation state and put it in a museum, is it grave robbing?
30: Well, then it's grave pilfering because it's fancier.
20: Okay. Anyway, the scientists who were all involved in that allegedly had this curse and disappeared. And this narrative of scientists disappearing and people coming up with conspiracy theories is not new, Nathan.
30: Yeah, this is a pattern that we've seen a bunch of times. And so let's go back to the curse of King Tut for a second. So 1922, the tomb of Egyptian pharaoh Tutankhamun gets dug up by the British. And the expedition is financed by a guy called Lord Carnarvon. And he was alongside archaeologist Howard Carter when the tomb door was opened. And that chamber gets exposed to the rest of the world for the first time in thousands of years. And this was huge news. This was a pop culture phenomenon. They called it Tutmania. I mean, fashion and design and art and architecture, everybody wanted a piece of ancient Egypt when this happened.
2: It was hot. When was this exactly?
30: 1922.
2: Okay, yeah. I remember it well.
30: What a time it was. And then the curse kicked in. Lord Carnarvon, the guy who financed the whole thing, he dies a few months later after a mosquito bite becomes infected. I mean, that seems awfully suspicious. A mosquito bite taking down a guy? And some of the British newspapers published an addition to this story that there was a horrible and dire curse that would be placed on anyone who had disturbed this tomb. Now, the curse wasn't based on Ethiopian. The curse wasn't based on Egyptian history or any hieroglyphics that had been found alongside Tutankhamun, but it was based on the claims of an English author named Marie Corelli, who was a best-selling writer and kind of esoteric enthusiast.
2: Okay, and she came up with this idea of, like, King Tut's curse or the curse of the pharaohs, or is this before that even?
30: No, this is basically when she comes up with it. And other influencers at the time piped up. Arthur Conan Doyle, the author of Sherlock Holmes, he claimed that, yes, this is evidence of an evil elemental spirit that would haunt and kill anybody associated with the opening of this tomb. And it wasn't just Lord Carnarvon. There was a bunch of other people who died. There was an Egyptian prince, Ali Kamel Fahmy Bey. He visited the tomb and then got shot dead a year later. Sir Archibald Douglas Reed, he was asked to x-ray the corpse of Tutankhamun, and he dies in 1924, just 2 years later. There was a wealthy financier, George J. Gould. He was at the opening of the tomb, dies of pneumonia in 23. Arthur Mace was a member of the excavation team, dies of pneumonia in 28. And there was a British major general named Lee Stack, and he was shot and killed in Cairo in 1924. And at this point, people are saying, look at this. They are dropping like flies. This is suspicious. This is bizarre. This is weird. There has to be some kind of explanation for this.
2: So before we get into why these conspiratorial explanations don't work, let's talk about why they do work and what people thought the explanation was.
30: Well, there was a couple of possible explanations. One, maybe some kind of angry guardian spirit. Maybe there was some kind of, they had angered the Egyptian gods. But also people tried to come up with more earth-based explanations, like maybe there was some kind of strange bacteria in that tomb. And then when it had been opened, that bacteria, which hadn't been exposed to people in thousands of years, people breathed it in, and that was causing all of this death.
2: I'm legit scared of that for, like, you know, Arctic expeditions that, like, uncover some corpse of a woolly mammoth that had some ancient bacteria. I know there's no basis for this, but it is a fear of mine.
30: I mean, it makes some sense. There's probably some frozen bacteria. Things warm up. Things start to get released. So there was supernatural and natural explanations for this curse. But then, as I think you've been sort of thinking this whole time, what if there isn't actually a curse at all?
2: Mm.
30: Because the thing is, that Egyptian prince, he was shot dead by his wife. And they were famous for constantly arguing and fighting. The guy who was asked to x-ray the corpse of Tutankhamun and died in 24, he died from metastatic skin cancer from working with early x-ray equipment.
2: Yeah, early x-rays were people who did them did not protect themselves from radiation.
30: No, exactly. And so that isn't that suspicious. That British major general who was shot and killed in Cairo, he wasn't at the tomb during the opening. It had nothing to do with the excavation. He was just a guy who was shot.
2: And didn't, like, the British and the Egyptians have a lot of conflict around that era, culminating in, like, some Suez Canal crisis? Like, wouldn't it be likely for a soldier to end up in some sort of conflict in Egypt if they were British at the time?
30: Yeah, absolutely. Either through some kind of altercation or assassination. Like, all of this is pretty common. And Howard Carter, the guy who actually opened the tomb and got the corpse of Tutankhamun out of the sarcophagus, he ended up living for another 16 years and died at 64. So when famous magician and skeptic James Randi looked into the curse, he went through a list of all the people who were present at the opening of the tomb, and he figured out when they died. And he said the average age of their death was 73 years, which is actually slightly better than the typical life expectancy for a British person at the time.
2: So it's not the pharaoh's curse, it's the pharaoh's blessing. You'll live a long life.
30: Exactly. You get to live a little bit longer before you die of pneumonia. like, there's basically just no statistically significant difference in mortality between people who were present for the opening of the tomb and just a random selection of other British people. So then the question is, why is the curse so believable? Why did we grab onto it so quickly as an explanation?
2: Yeah, it's like a conclusion shopping around for evidence. And to the two pneumonia cases, like, pneumonia was very deadly back in that age. We didn't have, like, treatment options, you know. But it just sounds like another example of a fanciful conclusion, of a wild conclusion shopping for evidence. And so when people do die, we say, hey, this is evidence, and then we ignore the people that don't die. You know, we ignore the fact that the average length of life of a person who opened that tomb was longer than everyone else.
30: Yeah, I mean, pneumonia used to take a lot of people. My grandma called it the old man's friend because it would come and take you out in the middle of the night.
2: Yeah.
30: And so exactly as you say, there's, you know, we often look for the cause. We take a bunch of stuff that happens and we say, what is the cause for this? When actually what we should be asking is, what are the causes for these things? Because some of the curse victims, alleged curse victims, they've died of disease or illness or murder or whatever. No real connection there. Also, there's the classic mistake we make, the post hoc ergo propter hoc. Because something happens after something else, we think it must have been caused by that thing. But just because something happens after an event or an incident doesn't mean the event or incident caused it to happen. I mean, I remember a day when I turned on my stereo and then a small earthquake hit Toronto. Mm-hmm. And for a brief second, you're like, oh, man, I had my stereo up way too loud. It caused an earthquake.
2: You know, the day that me and my ex-wife separated, I put on underwear. Does me wearing underwear cause people to leave me?
30: Absolutely, yes. You should stop immediately. And, I mean, there's cherry picking, like you said. We note the cases where people died. We ignore all of the many cases of people not dying. And the main thing here that I think is important is something we call the narrative fallacy. So the narrative fallacy is we love a good story. We are a sucker for a yarn. But we sometimes confuse how compelling and interesting a story is with how likely or possible it is.
2: So I wonder how this applies to the disappearing scientists today, because there are people that have died and it seems fishy. Are we too quick to jump to a conclusion with that?
30: Well, see, this is what we're going to figure out. We're going to need to look at some of what's happened here and decide, is there something sinister here? Or is this the classic mistakes that we often make that are building a story that isn't really true?
2: All right. When we come back from the break with Nathan Radke on Conspiracy Corner, we're going to talk about the current news of disappearing and dying scientists and see if there's a conspiracy there using the lesson of King Tut, which is, I feel like we should use for every interview. The lessons of King Tut applied today. Maybe that should just be the name of the show, Nathan. Check out Nathan's podcast. It's called The Uncover Up Conspiracy Cast. We'll be back with him in just a moment.
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20: A handful of scientists have died or disappeared. The news has been reporting it, and the internet is all up in arms, claiming conspiracies about UFOs, cover-ups, secret government knowledge. But are these people just spotting patterns that aren't there? Are they inventing stories? I am here with Nathan Radke, who hosts the Uncover Up Conspiracy Cast, a wonderful podcast about conspiracy theories. Nathan is a professor of conspiracy studies at Humber Polytechnic. Nathan, welcome back to the show.
30: Hey, always happy to be on.
20: We were talking about King Tut, about scientists dying and disappearing after the tomb opened. But then looking at it, when we actually looked at the data and who was there when the tomb got opened and the grave got arguably robbed, these people lived longer than most on average. There was no secret curse, secret bacteria, secret government conspiracy. Is that same thing happening where people are looking at dying scientists today? Coincidences, people die. And then saying that, hey, there's a secret government program going on.
30: Well, I think this hit the news cycle as hard as it did because of one person in particular who was a high-profile case who had connections with UFOs and military ties, and that's the general, Neil McCasland, because he was, for a while, I mean, he's been retired for 13 years, but he was the commander of the Air Force Research Lab at Wright-Patterson Air Force Base. And to anybody who has a conspiratorial mindset, like myself, that's really significant because of the history of that particular base. Going back to the 1940s, Wright-Patterson was the location of a lot of Air Force projects looking into flying saucers and UFOs, Blue Book and Sign and Grudge. And so it's not surprising that when somebody with that kind of background goes missing, that it makes the news. But then once that made the news, people started looking for other examples and people started to find other examples. There had been a woman who had been working on high-tech alloys at Aerojet Rocketdyne. A firm has close ties to the American government, and she had also gone missing 8 months earlier. And once those two came out, then everyone just started pouring through all sorts of files of missing people or people who had died or people who had been murdered or allegedly taken their own lives. And people started to see a pattern of scientists who had been working in defense or in space who all of a sudden had either gone missing or had died.
2: I gotta say, if you look at the list of people that have gone missing or are they deceased, it looks kind of fishy, you know? Not unlike looking at the scientists who disappeared after opening King Tut's tomb. What are some of the explanations that people are saying before we get into how we ought to look at this and what lessons we should have learned from past conspiracies?
30: Well, I mean, the speculation, as you would expect, has been pretty wild. One of the people who had died tragically, she had been, before her death, she had been talking about being in contact with humans from like thousands of years in the future. Time-traveling humans who had come back from the future to our present in order to warn us about an upcoming Armageddon. And so as soon as you introduce things like time travel or, you know, some kind of post-human existence, like the speculations at that point had just gone like full on. And this is one of the things that you tend to see when there doesn't tend to be actual good evidence. The speculation has a lot more room to roam and they get wilder and like stranger.
2: Is that a common thing in conspiracy theories when there's an absence of concrete evidence that the claims get wilder and wilder?
30: Oh, yeah, absolutely. You take something like JFK's assassination, and, you know, there's actually some pretty strange evidence there, some very compelling evidence there. And so things have started to focus in on, okay, was it, you know, CIA, were there mafia, that kind of thing. But if you have something that, what, there's basically no evidence for at all, then people can just sort of superimpose whatever kind of thing that they're thinking of at the time onto a blank slate. And then you've got yourself some wild speculation, which is what we're having with this one.
2: Okay. Any other theories like secret government programs, covering up things governments have been working on? I know during the Cold War, you could have a conspiracy theory where like the Russians are preventing the Americans from building weapons, so they'll kill their weapon scientists and vice versa. The Americans would kill the Russian engineers working on nuclear bombs, things like this. Is there a threat of that to this?
30: Well, because there seems to be a link between defense and space, there has been kind of a lot of trends about, well, this has got to have to do with aliens or UFOs or some kind of imminent reveal by the government that they're going to finally disclose the fact that they've been in contact with alien life. This sort of thing is absolute catnip to people who have been following like sort of older conspiracies that have been going on since the 1970s and 80s. And this fits in so well at first. It appears to fit in so well with a lot of those conspiracies about government cover-ups and assassinations and false flags and all of those kind of things.
2: All right, we've got our parade. We've got the setup. We've got scientists disappearing who are working on various government projects, space projects, research. We've got suicides. We've got murders. We've got disappearances. You can rain on my parade now, Nathan. How should we be interpreting this news?
30: Well, I mean, the first thing is to recognize that, yeah, there is tragedy here. There are tragedies in these stories. There are deaths. There is loss. But what's amazing to me is that a friend of mine who is a nuclear scientist with top secret clearance, she's been getting all sorts of texts from people asking if she's okay. People are writing her. It's like, oh, no, have you disappeared? Have you gone missing? Like, are you going to be all right? And she is kind of irritated by this story because she says it reveals a complete lack of understanding of how research is done, of how science is done, of how these industries actually work. Because, again, while all these disappearances and deaths are tragic, it's unlikely there's a single cause for all of them. And particularly in these cases where the ties between the missing and the dead people are very tenuous at best. I'm not seeing any evidence that they worked closely together or even knew each other. I mean, they were all in aerospace research or defense, but that's an enormous ecosystem in the United States. We're talking literally hundreds of thousands of people. I mean, when we looked at King Tut's tomb, you know, there was a few dozen people there and some weird stuff happened. When you're talking about an ecosystem of 700,000 people, there's going to be, just statistically, there's going to be some people that go missing or take their own lives through suicide or are murdered.
2: And is it another case of like a conspiratorial conclusion shopping for evidence, which is to say people who believe in a King Tut curse then going back and trying to find evidence for it, ignoring all the counter evidence?
30: And there's certain parts of the story that make that more likely. The Air Force is involved. And of course, as soon as you have the Air Force, that things get conspiratorial very quickly, in part because of the, you know, the shenanigans the Air Force has gotten up to over the years, because you've got Wright-Patterson Air Force Base, you've got advanced alloy research, rocket companies, NASA. all that stuff makes it more tempting to start looking for conspiratorial angles. But the truth is, if you went looking for fast food employees that had been killed or gone missing in the last 3 years, you'd find way more than 10. But that doesn't mean there's some sort of Mayor McCheese-related secret plot that's going on. I mean, the truth is, at this point, there's no suspicious links between these disappearances. And it's really important to remember that these are real people with real lives and families and loved ones. It's really, really hard on people when somebody close to them goes missing or is killed or takes their own life. And then that event gets tied up into conspiracy speculation.
2: Yeah, like leave these people alone. I imagine there's internet people contacting these families or publishing stories about them, and it's just awful. Like you've already lost your loved ones.
30: Yeah, you'll lose your loved ones, sometimes maybe to suicide. And then all of a sudden you're forced to confront them getting like thrown in your face in the media and all sorts of strange speculation. I mean, the worst example of that is what happened to the parents of kids killed at Sandy Hook. When that event was accused of being a false flag, these parents who had lost their children were now being harassed by people who were accusing the parents of being actors, of not having like real lives. And so not only did they lose their kids, but then they had to spend years being accused of being government stooges by people like Alex Jones. And this is the harmful aspect of some of this speculation.
2: So bottom line, how would you recommend people interpret headlines about these disappearing scientists? Because I don't think it's going away, at least not for the next couple of weeks.
30: I've been really surprised at the degree to which this has gotten a lot of traction. And it's understandable. We live in suspicious times. Like, things do happen. You and I lived through bits of the Cold War where, you know, there were assassination plots.
2: Pre-order conspiracy theory professor Nathan Radke's upcoming book. It's called Uncover Up, How to Think Clearly in the Age of Conspiracy. That's available wherever books are sold. Nathan, it's been a joy having you. Thanks for being here.
30: Always have to be on.
2: After the break, what if the real secret to staying rich isn't just about the money, but who you're related to? A new study reveals how elite family networks protect their own wealth and power across generations. How does that all work? We'll teach you about it in a few moments' time.
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19: 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It deserves above average absurdity. 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
2: Here's an interesting one. Ever wondered exactly how the rich stay rich? It's not just about money, but things like marriages, friendships, and family ties all can work together to protect people's wealth and pass power on from one rich person to another. Let's discuss this with someone who's researched it. She's a sociologist at MIT, and her name is Shay O'Brien. Shay, welcome to the show.
11: And thanks for having me.
2: So let's start simple, defining a term, kinship interlocks. What would that look like at the dinner table level? Like who's sitting next to who? What exactly is this?
11: Yeah, great question. So this is a term I came up with to describe a kind of family configuration that combines people with great wealth, status, and power. So you could think like hypothetically at a dinner table, you've got a debutante, a senator, a billionaire, and their random cousin. Like if they're all family with each other, that would be a kinship interlock because they've all got theoretical like access to wealth, status, and power through their family members, even if individually they don't have all of those themselves.
2: So, and it kind of sounds like a corporate board or like a team at work where everyone kind of supports each other. Are the ultra rich and their families kind of like corporate networks? Like how would it all work?
11: That's a great question because actually this term kinship interlocks is a reference to this classic term in social science called board interlocks or corporate interlocks, which is basically like when organizations overlap through shared board members. I think that a kinship interlock is about family. And I think that the similar idea here is that like when elites are cohesive, like when they're really closely connected to each other socially, it makes a difference for the rest of us. And I think when it comes to families, they tend to collaborate, even if they fight over inheritance or that sort of thing, they tend to collaborate in terms of producing upper class heirs. So like if they've got a nephew or something who needs a job, they'll all help out. Or, you know, someone gets into a bit of trouble with the law, they'll help out with that because it's really a family based project of upper class persistence.
2: I sort of think of wealth, and I think most people do, as like just numbers on a screen, money in a bank account. We've just got one rich person over there and that's the end of it. That's your ultra wealthy, boom, done. But what I'm hearing is it's more like invisible threads that kind of connect people within a family or a group. Is that a better way to think of
11: it? Absolutely. Yeah, I think like we tend to think about and talk about elites as like these individual multi-billionaires or politicians, but one thing about elites is that they really love to marry each other. Like they marry each other all the time. This is true throughout history, like across time and space. And so what happens really quickly is these sorts of hairballs of family will form. And it means that senators and, you know, millionaires, CEOs, they all are pretty closely connected to each other through family. I think this has implications for a lot of things about how our society works.
2: Well, let's dig into what some of those implications are. Like, basically, you're saying no matter how I do at work, no matter whether, I don't know, I get lucky on the stock market, it's the lack of invisible threads that are going to kind of keep me not rich, and vice versa. I may not do very well at work or something, but if I'm well connected, I'm going to sort of stay connected into a rich group.
11: Yeah, I think sort of like that. Like, you can think about it sort of like, you know, like a diversified wealth portfolio is more durable than if you've got like all your eggs in one company basket. Sort of like if you've got a lot of different kinds of resources spread throughout your family, then probably your family is going to be more resiliently elite than if it's like everything's concentrated in one person. So like if, you know, one person loses their fortune, if they've got like a lot of power and status in their family, it's easier to get that money back than if they're all they had was money within that one singular tycoon.
2: Interesting. Like the connections you have will get you a great job again or get you an opportunity that would make you rich again, even if you've lost it.
11: Exactly. At least it's more likely to than if you didn't have those at all.
2: So are most people thinking and framing the ultra wealthy and rich people kind of wrong when they think about how they are rich?
11: I mean, I think that it's not wrong. It's like one way to look at it. It's true that
2: even if you've lost it.
11: Exactly. At least it's more likely to than if you didn't have those at all.
2: So are most people thinking and framing the ultra wealthy and rich people kind of wrong when they think about how they are rich?
11: I mean, I think that it's not wrong. It's like one way to look at it. It's true that in these families, like often there's

0: more. The power's got to go somewhere. And even those individual tycoons and stuff, the way that they like tend to entrench their power and wealth is by giving jobs and wealth to their close family members. So my friend Doran Schiffer-Seba, he studies how family fortunes get entrenched in the U.S. today through family wealth offices. And one thing that happens, if you want to keep your money, you've got to put all of it in like a labyrinth of trusts and other like, legal entities that are attached to different family members to keep it secure and like safe from taxation. It's like really interesting work. I highly recommend it.
1: Yeah. And we talk about it a lot in Hollywood with like actors, mm-hmm. children, you know, sort of having really good careers and being well connected. Is that a fair parallel?
0: Totally. Yeah. The whole Nepo baby debate.
1: Yes.
0: I think it's a similar, the kind of outrage at this idea that we've got like celebrities and politicians who are the children of celebrities and politicians, I think really speaks to the central concern of like elite persistence. Like, how do some families manage to stay elite and upper class for a long time when others don't? Because people see like the presence of Nepo babies as evidence that maybe we don't have a fair meritocracy after all. But this
1: already existed in like traditional business world forever, basically.
0: Absolutely. It's just simply like much easier to become an elite if your parents and aunts and uncles and grandparents are elite of any kind.
1: Sure. Let's talk about how that works a little bit. These networks mm-hmm. you form when you're part of a very wealthy family, like how do they protect your, I don't know, your social, your economic, even your legal risks?
0: Yeah. I think in a bunch of different ways. It depends on the circumstances. So I talk about these two mechanisms in the paper, protect and propel. So like if you're in a kinship interlock, so if you've got like a lot of wealth, status and power in your family, the kind of like intimate exchange of those things within your family is going to protect you from all kinds of risk. And it'll also propel you into more resources. So it gives you opportunities. So that means like in the protect, if something goes wrong, these different kinds of resources and family members can come in to help you out. And also in the propel sense, it can propel you into more opportunities. So, and make introductions for you, give you an opportunity to make business deals, that sort of thing.
1: Are these networks basically gatekeeping who gets to belong to the ultra wealthy class, making it more like basically inaccessible to everybody else?
0: Yeah, I think that's kind of a complicated question, depending on like how the economic situation at the time. But in general, yes, for sure. I think that it's a gatekeeping mechanism. Absolutely.
1: And how intentional do you think this is? Do you think these wealthy families are consciously engineering this network and cutting off everyone else? Or is it more just like a subconscious, this is the way culture works, this is the way our culture works?
0: Yeah. I mean, another fascinating question. I think that a lot of times my impression is that elites tend to, they're just thinking about like wanting to get their niece into Harvard or that sort of thing. Like they're like just thinking about their family members. A lot of time this is an act of love and care for the young people in their family or for their wayward brother, that sort of thing. I don't know if they're necessarily thinking like, I want to prevent other people from getting into Harvard. And there's also like a lot of elites tend to think that this is not a zero-sum game. So like a rising tide lifts all boats. It's a sort of economic ideology that I think is really helpful psychologically for elites.
1: But how true is that?
0: It's not true. It's not true. But I think that it definitely helps like bolster them morally, like for what they're about to do.
1: For someone who isn't born into one of these networks, which I assume is most people, is there any realistic way like to enter it or what should they know about it?
0: Yeah, I mean, of course, there are always people who are new to wealth and power. Like even in like an aristocratic society, there were people who rose through the ranks. It might be extremely unlikely, but it happens. And I think that this is part of how elite persistence works. So like if there's a truly new money person, they'll often marry into old wealth, or their children or grandchildren will, so they become part of this big elite family hairball. And I think in terms of like how to do it, there's a lot of studies about the different channels for amassing wealth and power when you weren't born into it. I would question whether that's like, you know, a goal people should really be pursuing, but
1: yeah, I'm not going to leave my partner to try to find a rich spouse. Although, you know, I know I would never do that, Miranda. I'm sorry for even saying. Well, I've enjoyed the chat, Shay. Thanks for joining me on the show.
0: Yeah, thank you so much for having me.
1: Coming up next, three have perished on a cruise after a suspected hantavirus scare. So how safe are these ships, really? And should you be worried about hantavirus?
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0: 1-888-505-6644. 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
12: This is Global News. I'm Jacob New. A whale strike caught on video off of Stanley Park is raising concerns about boating around marine life. Global's Travis Prasad reports.
4: The video is circulating widely online. It shows a jet ski striking a gray whale off of Third Beach Monday evening. The machine goes airborne, the operator taken to hospital. Jackie Hildering with the Marine Education and Research Society says the collision speaks to a significant gap in education.
13: Thankfully, the outrage being expressed makes clear there is no excuse. We have a free course we've put together to ensure that there is a culture of whale-safe boating.
4: Federal fisheries officials are trying to assess any injuries to the whale, which had been seen feeding in the area for several days leading up to the incident. Federal rules require people to stay up to 200 meters away from cetaceans. Travis Prasad, Global News.
12: Former Vancouver Mayor Kennedy Stewart says a BC cabinet minister is being investigated for allegedly collaborating with the Chinese government. Premier David Eby dismissed the claims during today's question period.
14: I have never once been briefed by either the RCMP or CSIS about concerns related to any government caucus member or cabinet member, period. If I had been, members of the public should be aware, should know, that I would not hesitate to act, and at a minimum, if there was concern about a cabinet member, given the sensitive information that cabinet has access to, I would remove that person from cabinet.
12: Stewart said during an appearance on the Jazz Joe Hall show on CKNW yesterday that federal lawyers interviewed him about the unnamed minister who he claims is under investigation. A man has now been charged in the security breach at YVR early Monday. Okito Benoit Wosha has been charged with break and enter, mischief, and two counts of assaulting a peace officer. YVR security and police were called to the secure apron near the airport's south runway at about 4 a.m. Monday after a man was spotted climbing the fence, then climbing into the wheel well of a parked Porter Airlines jet. Wosha is scheduled to make his first court appearance Wednesday. Porter says the plane will get a full inspection before going back into service. If you thought gas prices were high right now, brace yourself. They are set to go up again tomorrow. Industry analysts say the price at the pump in Metro Vancouver is set to rise another 5 cents a liter Wednesday to around $2.31 or $2.32 per liter. That would be the highest it's been since October 2022. The reason? Dan McTagg with Canadians for Affordable Energy says it's a supply gap caused by the war in Iran.
15: Especially when the world's down 1.2 billion barrels. That's the shortfall between demand and supply. That's a very dangerous situation. There is no precedent like it any time in our history of using this product for transportation and for other things that keep our economies moving.
12: The good news, according to McTagg, is the price for gas in Metro Vancouver is expected to drop 7 cents a liter on Thursday. And in sports, the pain continues for Vancouver Canucks fans. Despite having the best odds to win this year's NHL draft lottery, the Canucks ended up with third overall after the televised draw. Ahead of them, the Toronto Maple Leafs winning the number one pick with the fifth best odds in the draw. The San Jose Sharks also a big winner, moving up from ninth to second overall with just a 5.2% shot. Canucks president Jim Rutherford also revealing today he plans to step down as the team's president of hockey operations and move to an advisor role after this year's entry draft. From the Global News Desk, I'm Jacob New.

0: translating brilliance into a good time. 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
1: Coming up this hour on The Last Show. Calling all extroverts, listen up. For years, we've assumed that the quiet introvert is the best listener out there. But a new study says talkative ones might actually have an edge. We'll dig into that study that says extroverts are better listeners in about 10 minutes' time. Then after that, psychologists say the average person is losing over 300 spoken words per year. That's thousands of conversations disappearing from daily life. And we say thousands fewer words today than we did about 10 years ago. So what are we no longer saying to each other? And does it matter? That halfway through the hour. All right, that's what's coming up. But let's dive into spooky, scary hantavirus right now. Are cruise ships human petri dishes? Well, after a suspected hantavirus outbreak killed three on an Antarctic cruise, maybe they are. So let's dig into what actually happened there and how hantavirus compares to everyday threats like norovirus. And also, how dangerous is it to be at sea with an all-you-can-eat buffet? I'm here with Dr. Isaac Bogosh, an infectious disease specialist and professor of medicine at the University of Toronto. Isaac, welcome to the show.
2: Thanks, David.
1: All right, let's start with the basics. Hantavirus, it sounds like something scary from a sci-fi movie. What actually is it, and does it move from mice to humans? Can that happen on a cruise ship? What is going on?
2: Okay, a bit to unpack here. So for starters, hantavirus is fortunately a pretty rare viral infection. It occurs in most parts of the world, in North America, of course in Canada. We have it. Canada probably has less than 5 cases per year. People would get this from the accidental inhalation of viral particles, and the viral particles are in the dried urine and feces of mice.
1: Ooh.
2: So picture this, someone's cleaning out an attic or cleaning out a barn or sweeping out, an area, a shed or something like that. And as you're sweeping, you aerosolize, mouse feces or urine, and you accidentally inhale it, and you can get infected that way.
1: How long can it stay active in like dried up aerosolized mouse droppings?
2: A long, long, long time.
1: What are we talking? Days, months, years, decades, millennia?
2: Probably months to months. Okay. It's a virus and that's just where it lives.
1: Wow.
2: So it's a problem. Fortunately, it's rare, but it's a problem. And then it's got an incubation period and that's about 1 to 4 weeks. So you don't inhale it and then get sick right away. And the issue is that people can get very, very sick from this. So you might have a few days of just general muscle aches, pains, fever, a non-specific illness. But after that, some people develop a very, very serious lung complication where your lungs are impacted and there's difficulty breathing. There's no ambiguity whether or not this person needs to be in hospital. Most people that have this manifestation are rapidly taken to hospital. Many are cared for in an intensive care unit, and it's got a high mortality rate. I mean, the mortality rates are upwards of 20%+. So it's a very serious, thankfully rare infection.
1: If you do get it, and you don't pass from it, will you recover completely or will your lungs have problems for a very long time?
2: Like anything else, if someone's sick enough to be in the ICU with anything, infection, car crash, you name it, you're going to have a protracted recovery. And many people might have some form of disability or difficulty years after recovery. Fortunately, some people recover completely. But, like anything else, people who are older, people have underlying medical conditions, they're going to have, sadly, a rougher ride and less chance for a full recovery.
1: This story is so eerie to me because it happened at sea on a cruise ship. How unusual would it be to see something like hantavirus on a cruise ship? And this is a setting that I would not expect it to happen on.
2: Yeah, I think there's two points here. One is, if we look back, this is probably the first case of hantavirus, if it is hantavirus. And I think we've got to still question everything, but it sounds like it is. It would be the first case identified on a cruise ship. But remember from 2 minutes ago, it's got a long incubation period. Okay, that incubation period can be 1 to 4 weeks, sometimes even a little bit longer. So it might not have been acquired on the cruise ship. It could have been acquired at an outing or before someone got back on the cruise ship and they got sick while on the cruise ship, but they never got infected on the cruise ship. And I think that's a distinct possibility. We don't have all the information. Obviously, the WHO and various countries are involved in this investigation, and I'm sure we'll hear more soon, but More likely than not, people would have been infected prior to the cruise ship or on an outing.
1: Yeah, rodents and vermin on ships is like a common narrative. It's how rats and cockroaches and stuff, at least the ones from Europe, came to North America. Like, I get it, but it just seems like a problem we probably would have solved on these luxury cruise liners. These aren't like wooden ships sailing from the old world in the 1800s.
2: Agreed. And, you know, this virus exists in many parts of the world, North America, South America, in between, Asia, Europe. And, you know, if people were embarking, for example, in Argentina, like, yeah, this virus is known to exist there too. It's rare, but of course it can happen there. And, you know, fair enough though, you know, to become symptomatic on a cruise ship would be a problem, especially one that's a transatlantic cruise ship where you might not have readily available medical care, especially with something like this, where you would need the care of a well-stocked, well-staffed hospital that has the capability to provide supplemental oxygen and respiratory support, because people can get very, very sick from this.
1: I'm of the belief that cruise ships are like a petri dish, a really great place to get sick if you want to. Your close quarters, who knows about the food? I mean, there's no fresh apple trees on the boat. That food came in. Who knows how long it's been sitting there? I'm not a fan, unless, of course, there's a cruise line that sponsors this show, in which case, definitely travel on that cruise line. Jokes aside, are they a place where you should be worried about picking up something?
2: Listen, I'm not here to tell people what to do and what not to do. We're just here to have open-minded conversations. Having said that, yeah, I mean, like, we know that when we look at outbreaks of different types of infections, of course, cruise ships have a major signal among the noise. We know that there's tons of outbreaks on cruise ships, and there are respiratory viral outbreaks. We saw, for example, COVID. Remember?
1: I was living in San Francisco when those boats were trapped off the coast, and there's just people on these boats trapped with COVID.
2: Absolutely. So we know respiratory viruses can spread on cruise ships. We know, of course, gastrointestinal infections like norovirus can spread on cruise ships. Like, this is only going to happen time and time again, year after year after year. So, yeah, of course. Anytime you put a lot of people together in a small place with shared food and shared air, of course, we're going to see infections transmitted at a higher probability. Of course, there's steps you can take to reduce the risk of this. But, you know, on the other hand, people like going on cruises and there's lots to do on them and you know, have at it.
1: Yeah, got to live your life. If you don't want to catch anything, never leave your house, but that doesn't sound like a very fun life.
2: Exactly.
1: Back to hantavirus. Is there a cure? Is there something that people can take, like an antibiotic, an antifungal, and I don't even know what this thing is, an anti-something, maybe not an uncle something. Is there a cure?
2: No, there isn't. And it's a, you know, it is a virus. And there have been different antiviral drugs that have been tested. But sadly, there really isn't a treatment or a cure for this particular one. It's supportive care. You need to be in a hospital where you can balance fluids, electrolytes, respiratory status, ensure that there's enough oxygen going into the blood through various mechanisms. But it's support and time and riding it out and enabling people the best opportunity for success. Sadly, if people are sick enough to be in hospital and requiring oxygen support, there's, you know, about 20% plus may succumb to the illness. So that's a high mortality rate. That's a very serious infection.
1: Isaac, I'm doing that media thing where I only have you here because of a sensational story, you know, and you're here to kind of give us a sobering truth about it. But when you hear a headline like this and people panicking, what's the one thing you wish people understood about infectious diseases to make them less panicked or better inform them?
2: Oh, man, I wish we had an hour. It's hard to...
1: We certainly have 30 seconds.
2: It's hard to distill it down. You know, a decades of training and work, we're going to distill it down into one sentence. I don't know, I'd say wash your hands.
1: Honestly, it's good advice. You know, wash your hands. It's perfect.
2: It's nothing to do with hantavirus or respiratory virus, but washing your hands is always good.
1: All right. A decade of research, practice, teaching, all of that, it all boils down to wash your hands. I'm here with Dr. Isaac Bogosh, an infectious disease specialist and professor of medicine at the University of Toronto. Isaac, I've enjoyed the chat. Thanks for being on the show.
2: Thanks for having me on. 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
1: You're the best. 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A new study says the loudest person in a room might actually be the best listener. Really? More details up next.
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1: Want to make a friend who's a really good listener? Make friends with an introvert. That is the common wisdom. But what if a chatty extrovert in the room is actually better at listening than an introvert? A new research study suggests that might be true. I am here with Chris Winchester, a management professor at Texas Tech University, to discuss all of this. Chris, welcome to the show.
26: Thank you so much for having me, David. I'm thrilled to be here.
1: Let's attack this stereotype that the quiet person in the room, sitting there saying nothing, is the best listener. What made you curious to test that assumption?
26: Yeah, so all of my co-authors and I were actually all introverts. And so just to preface the notion that, oh, it's extroverts trying to poke a hole in this and just say extroverts are better listeners. No, we were all introverts. And we had seen on social media and books and articles and the pop press suggesting that introverts are better listeners. And so we were really excited to provide the first, like, really robust scientific evidence that introverts are indeed better listeners. But no, we did not find that.
2: So you went in a little arrogant. You were trying to prove what you thought about yourselves, that we are a group of great listeners, and you got yep. humbled by the science. Before we get to those results, though, how do we define good listening? What makes a good listener? Also, what are we talking about? I lost my train of thought.
26: You're good. I mean, good listening, which, I mean, normally, David, you're very good at as a podcast host. The reason I love this question so much is because often we talk about, oh, yeah, you're a good listener or not. But at the end of the day, we don't even know what listening actually is. And what makes it so critical is listening is a process. And so we usually like talk about, like, what's the difference between like hearing and listening? Well, the first thing, you hear some auditory cue. In our context, we focus on conversations. And from there, that dovetails into what listening actually entails. And it starts with a series of unobservable behaviors, like what's going on in your mind, which then drives the things that you can see people do, the observable behaviors, things like the eye contact, the nonverbals, repeating back what you hear. And that ultimately influences, are you a good listener or not? And that, are you retaining, understanding, and responding to those initial auditory cues?
2: I really hope my mom is listening. She's probably hearing this interview, but I'm not sure she's listening. So observable behaviors, is that like interrupting you and recapping what you just said? Maybe not interrupting, but recapping. Is it nodding? Like what are the observable behaviors that would let me know that someone is in fact listening well?
26: Yeah, I mean, you're spot on. You literally hit two of the three most common and three of the ones that we look at. So you mentioned interruptions. There's actually two types of interruptions. Usually when you think like, oh, like stop interrupting me, those are very intrusive interruptions, like to refocus it back on me or just like randomly talk about, oh, but the weather today was nice. Like we weren't talking about the weather today. What are you doing? But there's also cooperative interruptions where if you were to interrupt me right now, I'd be like, well, what was the first interruption that you just said? It shows that you're listening and engaged. And so that's one key piece. Another one that you mentioned, it's the nonverbals, the eye contact. When someone says something funny, you smile. Or if they're saying something that's like really upsetting, you frown. And not the vice versa, where someone tells you they're like, oh, a relative just died and you're smiling. You're clearly not paying attention. And so there's key pieces on that.
2: Okay, so that's how we know. So then how did you test this? How did you test whether extroverts or introverts are in fact better at listening?
26: So we did a series of multiple studies, and without getting into the details, because I don't want to spend 2 hours boring your listeners with this, but we did many different contexts to see, are introverts or extroverts or neither better listeners? And so we looked at general listening, doing a survey of your friends, your family, your colleagues. And then we did a set of experiments with teams, one-on-one dyadic conversations. And then we even did informal conversations at a networking conference. And so across all those different contexts, different ways of surveys, experiments, manipulating how you're talking to see if any of that is driving better listening based on your extroversion, introversion. But at the end of the day, we do not find that introverts or extroverts are actually better listeners.
2: Interesting. Now, listening well and being perceived as being a good listener, people thinking that you're listening well, I know there's a difference, like, I guess, comprehension, being able to, like, recite mm-hmm. what they said or write it down. Or if you're given a quiz later, you would do better if you were actually listening better. But when it comes to, like, interpersonal dynamics, does it matter? Like, does it matter if someone at work thinks I'm a good listener versus whether I am?
26: I mean, it depends on the context. And so a lot of times you might think like, oh, I'm a really good listener. I'm understanding everything that they're saying, but what everyone else is saying is you just sitting there, you're not even nodding, you're not responding to anything. Like, they're clearly not listening to a single word that I am saying. And so what matters is, are you a good listener? Or does it matter that, are you perceived as a good listener? And so what we focus on in our study is, are you perceived as a good listener? Because what that does is ultimately drive trust in relationships. If I feel that you're listening to me, David, I'm going to have more trust in you at work. And my performance is going to increase on our team if I feel that I'm being listened to.
2: This sort of creates a bit of a perverse incentive. You could kind of be a bit sociopathic and like just pretend to all your coworkers you're a great listener, but actually not care and actually not digest it, and then get the promotion because everyone thinks David's this great listener. I worry about people hearing this research and just thinking, I need to improve my skills on seeming like a good listener versus actually being one.
26: I mean, well, that's the key though, too, is if you like, oh, well, if I just fake like I'm a good listener, you're actually going to accidentally become a good listener, because some of the best ways that you can become a good listener is by repeating back what someone is saying to you, summarizing what they're saying. By doing that, you have to focus on what they're saying enough to summarize back to them. Same thing, if you're going to show the nonverbals of like smiling when they say something funny, well, you have to pay attention enough to know that what they're saying is funny. And so by trying to seem like a good listener, you might accidentally become a good listener.
2: Wow. So it's kind of a bit like a fake it like you make it situation. A skill, mm-hmm. a way to become a better listener is just practice the skills of good listeners, and then you'll kind of absorb things and maybe become one yourself.
26: Exactly. I mean, because at the end of the day, like great listeners aren't born, they're made. And this is a great way to make yourself a better listener is by trying to seem like you're a better listener.
2: Okay, well, I don't know anything that we just talked about because I wasn't listening. Can we practice and make me a better listener? Like, what would you recommend to people who the last time they were sitting down with a friend or sitting down at work, someone said, you're a really lousy listener?
26: I mean, I think it boils down to, there's one general thing that I would suggest and then three specific things that you can do. Because like in this day and age where there's so much like social media and distractions, and then now like in the workplace, you have remote work and hybrid work, where conversations, it can become increasingly difficult to just pay attention. And so I think it just boils down to being in the moment where there's all these other distractions. If you want to be a good listener, start by just being in the moment and focusing on what the person you're talking to is saying. And so if you can do that, like you'll already be a massive leap towards being a better listener. Otherwise, there's three specific things that you can do that you can practice. Number one, I've already mentioned it previously, is to repeat back what you're hearing. Summarize what they're saying, even if it's like after they've spent like 5 minutes talking. Regurgitate back like, okay, here's what I'm hearing what you said, David.
2: So what you're saying is I need to be less distracted, more present, and repeat what people are saying and rephrase it back to them.
26: Spot on.
2: Side note, did I just do a good job?
26: You just did a fantastic job at that. That is exactly spot on, A+ example. If you're in my class, that will be a 100% there.
2: All right, and the last two?
26: Number two, ask follow-up questions. Because when someone's talking, they're talking for a reason. And a lot of times we like to talk about ourselves and what we're interested in. And the best listeners are the ones who don't just like talk back or try to connect it to what they're then want to say. Ask questions to like delve deeper into that question. And that will really engage them more and show like, oh, they really care about what I'm saying. They're really listening to what I'm saying.
2: Well, I have one final follow-up question. What is the last tip to become a better listener?
26: That was so good. Number three, then, it boils down to those nonverbals that we talked about before. So anytime that you're in person via Zoom, Teams, that you can see the person, make eye contact with them, show the right facial expressions, have your body turn towards them, and just show that like, I am here present with you listening.
2: Chris, your research is a lot of fun. I appreciate you coming on the program and sharing it.
26: Thank you so much for having me, David. I hope that everyone now can be a better listener.
2: I think if they listened up to this, they will. But I suppose if they didn't listen, they won't, which is part of the problem. Not important. Chris Winchester is a management professor at Texas Tech University. Chris, thank you again.
26: Thank you, David.
2: Coming up after the break, psychologists say we're speaking over 300 fewer words every year, which means thousands of everyday conversations have vanished over the past decade. The chats with strangers, the small talk, the human noise of life. What is disappearing? Why are we talking less? And what is it doing to us? Those answers in a few moments' time.
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33: The gap between I don't get it and that's incredible is right here. 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
2: Remember when we all spoke about 16,000 words a day? Well, you probably don't, but that was the average vocabulary size for a while. But a new study suggests that number is shrinking by hundreds of words every year. Are we losing our ability to speak? Are we losing the simple act of talking to each other? That is what we're going to discuss here with Valeria Pfeiffer, a psychology professor at the University of Missouri, Kansas City. Valeria, welcome to the show.
34: Hi, thanks for having me.
2: So the number of words that we use on a daily basis is shrinking. I feel like you could take a study that says that and make wild claims like we're all getting dumber. I'm sure that's oversimplifying things. What is actually happening to our vocabularies?
34: Well, it's actually not the size of our vocabularies that's shrinking, but it's the amount of words that we speak in a single day. So in other words, we no longer have as many conversations with other people as we used to have.
2: Okay, so, and that number is steadily shrinking every year. Does that account for things like texting and email and things like this?
34: So it is shrinking every year. In our study, we found that it shrinks by about 338 words every year, and it has been doing so for at least 14 years that we were able to study. So our data goes from 2005 to 2019, right before the pandemic, which is important. And this only accounts for spoken words. So it's possible that some of those words have become typed words where we've emailed or texted other people instead of just talking to them.
2: And is there any signs of this decreasing amount slowing, or has it been steady for all the years you've been looking at it? Surely it must plane off at some point, or in a few years, we're never going to be speaking at all.
34: So what we've seen is a linear effect, which means that there is a slow but steady decline. But it's possible that there's a plateau that can be reached where we just don't have any words left that we could lose, which would be terrible. Or maybe there could be a kind of minimal amount of language that we use, but we no longer really communicate with others through speaking and instead mostly written language, which in my world would be terrible, but maybe people want that. Maybe we don't want to talk to other people anymore.
2: Now, this steady decrease that doesn't show any signs of slowing, at least right now, were you surprised when you saw that in the data? Like, this sounds like it might have major effects for the way society functions.
34: We were very surprised when we found it. So at first we thought it was a glitch and I did something wrong when I ran the stats on the data. But I reran it a couple times and we found that consistently their estimate of spoken words was lower than what we expected. So then when we ran a model looking at whether or not, you know, over time words decrease, we found that indeed that's the case. And we also looked at different age groups and we found that it decreases even more for younger adults. So those under 25 are not losing 300, but closer to 450 words every single year. And that is alarming. I don't think that this has been documented the same way before, but thinking about how we're in the epidemic of loneliness, people feel less connected to each other. Now we actually observe in the real world that this behavior occurs and that the way we communicate with others changes profoundly. We think that has profound impacts on, you know, just pretty much everybody and everything.
2: Let's talk about that profound impact, because a few hundred a year doesn't sound like much, but make that over 10 years, we've got several thousand. What happens, like, I guess from a psychology perspective, when we speak less? Like, what is there less interactions in our daily life? What are some of the things that it could change if we speak less?
34: So it's a really good question, because we actually don't really know what happens when we speak less. What we do know is some of the things that are associated with spoken behavior. For example, we know that people who have more conversations tend to be happier. So probably we're slowly becoming less happy through having less interactions. But we're also losing a lot of that kind of social grit that keeps us together. Like conversation builds trust, for example, and we may be losing some of that. Conversation may be used to build rapport or to form friendships or social relationships, and we may be forming less of those if we talk less with people. And then there's, of course, all these like cognitive aspects of it, where speaking in a conversation face to face involves very different cognitive processes compared to, you know, texting, where you can just take a break and then come back to the conversation. You can, you know, maybe what you read upset you, so you're just taking a break, or, you know, you're doing something else on the side. Those are very different processes that are happening. And therefore, while we don't exactly know what they may be causing, there's a lot of reason to be concerned about them.
2: I find that young people sometimes ruminate or agonize over the words that they're texting. They reread it, they rewrite it 100 times. Let's talk about the study, because your finding, as I understand it, was almost accidental. You were not studying conversational decline. You were trying to look into talkativeness in general.
34: Yes. So basically the data that we have stem from recording people as they go about their daily lives. And we have a little app that records random sound bites. So we basically randomly sample them throughout the day to see what environment they're in. Are they with somebody? Are they alone? Are they talking? Are they engaged in a conversation? You know, conversations also contain listening. So there's some of that interactional data that we can gather, and we can really map out basically people's day-to-day life that way. And in our study, we had over 2,000 participants, and we were originally interested to see whether men or women talk more. But as we were doing that, again, we accidentally found that it seems like over the years, we have lost spoken words, and we've lost those continuously every single year.
2: I got questions. At the risk of derailing, do men or women talk more or less? Is there any difference in genders in terms of how much they speak?
34: It's complicated. That's a whole different episode.
2: All right, fine. A conversation for another time. You mentioned something about young people losing more spoken words per year. Is this simply like a phones, texting, Discord app story? Or is there something deeper happening to young people and the way they socialize there?
34: So unfortunately, we don't know that from our data. So we did this kind of age divide to see whether or not technology is actually replacing all that conversation. Because if we think that mostly younger adults would be the ones who are texting more on their phones, who are maybe emailing more, then we would expect them to basically be the driver of that effect. And we wouldn't expect to see that older adults are also using words. But then when we looked at it, we found that both older adults, so those over 25, and younger adults, so those under 25, both seem to lose words over the years, with younger adults losing more words. So what that means essentially is that technology does seem to play a role in that data, just because we see younger adults being more affected by it. But at the same time, it can't account for everything. So it's not like, oh, we're just typing words instead of speaking them. It seems to be that there are larger societal shifts in how we congregate, how we spend our time, how we socialize with others that we can capture with this decline in some way or form.
2: Do you think there's great importance in these tiny conversations that we have every day, these micro interactions like chatting with a coffee barista or a cashier or something like that?
34: I think there is. It may be really hard to see in the beginning, but I do think that these conversations can potentially allow us to maybe just practice our socializing muscles a little bit, you know, just maybe be a little distracted, maybe get a little bit of that emotional tension going, like releasing it, I mean, with that. But also, these conversations could potentially be door openers to facilitate other conversations later on. I think that it's kind of like, as long as we avoid speaking, we're kind of building up even more hesitancy to then continue speaking later on. So we may feel even more restricted in talking with other people. I think that, you know, practicing small and then extending big, that can potentially have profound impacts on how we speak with other people that are close to us, that are not these lighthearted conversations, but instead maybe deeper or very personal conversations.
2: Fast forwarding like 20, 30 years, or I didn't do the math, but maybe in 35 years, if this trend continues, we won't speak at all. I hope that doesn't happen. But is there a future where small conversation, spontaneous conversation is sort of unusual? And does your data point towards that future?
34: I mean, we can't really tell from the data that we have now. I personally hope that's not the case, just like you. But if we look at how we're interacting with the world, I mean, we no longer talk in a restaurant. We use an app to order our coffee, so we don't have to talk to the barista. We, you know, just hold our card against the reader to pay for something. We may be doing things online. So there's certainly a potential future where we may have very limited interaction with strangers, which I think is kind of terrifying to think about. But now that we know about this, perhaps we can sort of turn that trend around and start talking to each other again.
2: That is my hope. Now we're here with Valeria Pfeiffer, a psychology professor at the University of Missouri at Kansas City. Valeria, I've enjoyed the chat. Thanks for being here today.
34: Thanks for having me.
2: Coming up next, if you are going to chat and you're going to do it at work, we all know the rule, never talk politics at the office. But there's a new study showing that political conversations with your coworkers might actually help you cope with stress. So are seemingly polarized chats secretly good at the office? Probably, maybe, but you're going to want to hear what we tell you about those chats up next.
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0: wisdom, but when someone actually studied those awkward water cooler political chats, they found out that they might actually help employees process stress, maybe even feel better at work. So maybe do talk politics in the office, but before opening your mouth, you're going to want to hear what management professor at Washington State University, Christine Kuhn, has to say. Christine, welcome to the show.
1: Great to be here. Thank you for having me.
0: So I've always treated like workplace and politics like the third rail. Like, don't touch it. Don't mention it. You're going to get into a fight with your coworkers. I've made the mistake of fighting with my coworkers about politics early in my career. I think everyone sort of thinks this. What made you want to study it to see if it actually was true? And if most workplaces, this was a bad topic for discussion.
1: Well, what we were interested in is emotional reactions to events. And so in general, when people have an emotional reaction to an event, they want to talk to other people about it. It's a way of managing your emotions. And so at work, if you have an incredibly difficult customer, there's a pretty good chance you are going to talk to a coworker about it. And so there is a stream of research on work-related events and how people manage their emotions. And what we were interested in is when you have an emotional reaction to an external news event, and in a very politically polarized society, your coworkers might have very different reactions or perceptions of these events than you, which can lead to conflict and all the things that you were just talking about. But in our research, what we found is that people were fairly selective. And so many people did not talk about news events. They did endorse, "I don't talk about politics at work." But those people who did share their reactions to news stories tended to do so with people who they felt were, you know, not identically in terms of politics, but at least aligned or similar. And so they did report that discussing those reactions to those news events sort of made them feel less alone, that it helped to vent about it, that it was somehow useful. And so it's not that everybody does or that it's always good, but that when it does happen, that people are selective about it and it does seem to help their emotional well-being.
0: It does still seem a little counterintuitive for this like very polarized political moment we look in, that you would talk about this with your coworkers, perhaps a current event, a politician did this, a country did this, and then feel less stressed walking away from it. Why do you think that is?
1: Because people need to share. I guess I should say, qualify that, is that social sharing of emotional reactions does not always improve your well-being, that if it encourages you to ruminate or just constantly sort of go over in your head how bad things are going, that's probably not helpful. But there are reasons to believe that just expressing yourself, in some cases, if you feel like it's useful to be informed or to take action, you might learn something that helps you cope. And so a lot of it is probably contingent on the event.
0: And one thing I find fascinating is that, you know, you're not just randomly blurting out your opinions to someone who's wearing a shirt representing a politician you don't like or a hat. Yeah. It's finding people at work who are at least somewhat similar to you to share how you feel about events. Is that the key takeaway? Don't just talk politics, talk news with any random coworker. Find someone who's at least similar seeming to you.
1: Yes. And again, there are lots of non-work topics that people can use to sort of form bonds with their coworkers. You can talk about your kid's soccer game, any sort of point of commonality. But I think people have become even more aware over time that even something simple as talking about the weather could potentially become politically charged in the current climate.
0: And so, I guess I was thinking, how could that be? But then I was thinking, oh, people think certain countries control the weather and this, that, and the other. I'm like, oh, no, you're right.
1: Yeah, or particularly unusual weather that you might be experiencing and what the potential causes of that might be. Mm-hmm, mm-hmm. And so I don't know. If you say the word self-censorship, then that sounds sort of negative, but people are cautious, or particularly unusual weather that you might be experiencing and what the potential causes of that might be. Mm-hmm, mm-hmm. And so I don't know. If you say the word self-censorship, then that sounds sort of negative, but people are cautious. And I know in one of our studies, there was

0: That is something that probably develops over time. People probably also use some cues. And so I think that would be a good step for future research is just how people form those opinions about their coworkers over time.
1: Now, you looked at folks in the US during the 2020 and 2024, the last two elections in which a president was selected. Those were a pretty emotionally charged period for a lot of people.
0: Yes.
1: Did you notice differences around elections or around events or not?
0: We chose those time periods because, by definition, those would be pretty politically charged. And we could also just ask people, hey, did you talk about the news this week? And so asking people, did you talk about the news, is a little bit less of a priming effect. We didn't want to sort of cue people that that's what we're interested in, because some people are very sensitive about, no, I'm not a political person, or no, I would never talk about political topics at work. But then when we did follow-up questions, well, you said you talked about the news. What did you talk about? If it was the Friday after the election, pretty much everybody said, yeah, they talked about the election. And they weren't necessarily in-depth conversations, but it's clear that people were at least bringing it up, and they were much more likely to have done so if in an earlier survey that we had assessed their perceptions of similarity to their coworkers along various demographic lines, such as race or gender, education, as well as political beliefs. That political beliefs, that was what really drove whether they were likely to talk about the election that week, several months later. And then to circle back to your earlier question, we also did a study in early 2024, when elections were not dominating the news at that time period. And we just asked people, think about all the news that you read or watched or listened to this past week. What story caused you to have the strongest emotional reaction, either good or bad? And almost everybody named a story that was either explicitly political or politically charged, even in early 2024. They talked about something about the Israel-Palestine conflict, something about an American politician, something about immigration. And then we asked them, did you talk about this story that you had the strong emotional reaction to at work? And the majority of people said no, either because I don't talk about politics at work, it was too depressing to talk about, or my coworkers see it differently, I don't want to get reported to HR. But one third of our participants in that sample had talked about it to people at work. And they mostly describe positive outcomes, that it did make them feel alone, that it made them feel at least a little bit better. There were a very few people that actually mentioned a story that had made them happy or excited. They were sort of in the minority. But those people talking about at work made them feel even a little bit better. And that's something that in the literature on emotional regularization, they call capitalization, that just talking about something that you're happy or excited about, sharing that with other people makes you feel even a little bit better. And that was a very small minority of our participants, but that's also a potential benefit that it's not just minimizing stress, but that it does sort of give you a little bit boost to sort of share that with people that are at least seeing that event has also something positive.
1: Now, you're an academic, a professor, a researcher. You might not want to answer this question because of the lack of data, but could these findings extend to the dinner table, like at Thanksgiving or Christmas? Like, should families that are highly polarized talk about these things, or perhaps not?
0: You see those articles in the media, every year over the past decade around Thanksgiving, like how you can manage this at the Thanksgiving table. And I think I'm just going to say that's beyond my scope.
1: Well, I appreciate you having this discussion with me anyway, Christine. Thanks for joining me.
0: All right. Thank you so much.
1: Christine Kuhn is a management professor at Washington State University. All right, that's a wrap on the show, The Night. That's all we got. This was the last show, but not the last show, because we'll be back tomorrow night. Thank you so much for tuning in. I was David Cooper. I mean, I was and I still am, but people say that at the end of shows, right?
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13: From the National Newsroom of the Canadian Press, I'm Rob Westgate. Things may be happening this evening on the war front in Iran. Earlier, U.S. President Donald Trump posted an update on social media saying he was pausing the escort missions in the Strait of Hormuz due to, quote, great progress on negotiations with the Islamic Republic. There are no details on just how close the talks are to ending the conflict. Tuesday afternoon, U.S. Secretary of State Marco Rubio, however, claimed the initial major U.S. military operation against Iran had concluded. And Wednesday morning, in Beijing, China's Foreign Minister Wang Yi met with Iran's top diplomat, Abbas Araghchi. Telecommunications workers are calling for government restrictions on the use of artificial intelligence in the sector. The Canadian Telecommunications Workers Alliance says that presently the technology is being used to monitor workers and disguise the accents of overseas call center workers. Unifor's Roch LeBlanc says that could mislead Canadians into believing that they were speaking with Canada-based employees while being unaware that the jobs had been offshored. Earlier Tuesday, Prime Minister Mark Carney announced that one of the most celebrated jurists in Canada, former Supreme Court Justice Louise Arbour, will become the country's next Governor General.
4: Arbour is a fluently bilingual Quebecer, soon to replace Mary Simon, who had attracted controversy for being unable to speak French. Arbour even says she could have a role to play in the National Unity Dialogue amid a push by Alberta and Quebec separatists.
14: There is a space for the Governor General to be conducive of Canadian dialogue.
4: Bloc Québécois leader Yves-François Blanchet.
15: I believe the symbol in itself carries the idea of Canadian unity, but democracy in Quebec also carries the idea of Quebec independence.
4: Kyle Duggan, The Canadian Press, Ottawa.
13: On to the East Coast now, where advocates for Nova Scotians with disabilities say the provincial government is failing when it comes to consulting with people affected by an overhaul of housing support and other services. The province introduced that plan following a 2021 appeal court decision that identified systemic discrimination against people with disabilities seeking housing and supports in the community. Victoria Levac, who lives with cerebral palsy, says progress has been made, but gaps remain. She says the province needs direct consultations with stakeholders to prevent people from falling through the cracks. And from the East Coast now to the West Coast, where warm weather across British Columbia has driven electricity demand to the highest level ever seen in the month of May. BC Hydro says residents using fans and air conditioners have been pushing demand to about 7,600 megawatts. The record demand comes as temperature records continue to fall right across the province amid unseasonably warm weather, including in Vancouver, where a mark that was set more than 100 years ago was broken. This is the Canadian Press. In sports, the Toronto Maple Leafs will have first pick at next month's NHL entry draft in Buffalo after winning tonight's draft lottery. The Leafs, who had an 8.5% chance of securing the top pick, will end up picking ahead of the San Jose Sharks and the Vancouver Canucks. Now, speaking of the Canucks, Jim Rutherford says he's stepping down from his role as Vancouver's president of hockey operations. The news comes after the team finished the season last in the standings with a 25-49-8 record. Vancouver fired general manager Patrick Alvin on April 17th. Now, over to the MLB, where the Tampa Bay Rays managed to score two runs in the eighth inning to erase a 3-2 deficit and go on to defeat the visiting Toronto Blue Jays 4-3. The Jays' Kazuma Okamoto hit his 10th home run of the season in the first inning, while starter Kevin Gausman pitched six innings of two-run, six-hit ball. The Rays outhit the Jays 11-8. From the Canadian Press, I'm Rob Westgate.
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16: And welcome to the Mike Smith Show. My name is Scott Shantz, filling in today. It is May the 5th. I hope you're having a fantastic start to your day. Beautiful sunshine, obviously, throughout the whole day and this week. And we're going to start the show off by speaking about Vancouver and skyscrapers. Is this something that we need? I'm joined by Michael Mortensen, Director of Livable City Planning at the UBC Scotter School of Business and School of Architecture. Thanks so much for being here. Tell me first about being a Director of Livable City Planning and Urban Planning. What is that you do?
17: Thanks, Scott. Well, I'm an urban planner a member of the Canadian Institute of Planners, but I'm also a developer, a development consultant. So I work on major projects in the private sector, also public sector as well. And I also, on the side, I'm an adjunct prof at the UBC Sauder School of Business and the School of Architecture, Landscape Architecture, and SFU City Program.
16: Okay, fantastic. Well, we're thrilled to have you because we're talking about skyscrapers. The city is reviewing this policy for the first time in 15 years. Do we need taller buildings? And I guess maybe my first question will be, what defines skyscraper? Because we have some tall buildings, and I know there's tall buildings in Burnaby. What's the differentiation
17: there? It's a good question. Yeah. It's a really good question. I think, you know, when we think about conventional high-rise buildings, and we have a lot of hardworking high-rise buildings that have doubled the population of people living, working in downtown, providing housing for families. And actually, over time, you know, I think high-rises have provided a lot of relatively affordable housing for families. You know, I live downtown I raised two kids downtown in a high-rise. And and quite enjoyed it. Very social places to live. So, you know, I think up to 40 stories is generally conventional high rise.
16: Okay.
17: And then tall buildings. Vancouver's had a tall building policy since 1997. And we've done well, I think, by identifying areas in the city, given the topography and views, where we can have buildings that, say, go over 40 stories. We've seen about six of those built in that since then, since 1997. But I think actually this policy review is a super tall review, because now we're, you know, the city's thinking, well, should we consider buildings up to 1,000 feet, you know, up to 300 meters tall?
16: And how many stories would that be?
17: We're seeing applications up to 79 floors.
16: Yeah.
17: Yeah. So super talls are a different animal. A conventional 40s, you know, a building in the 40s is pretty conventional. And we're seeing suburban Metro Vancouver, you know, suburban municipalities adopting sort of a lot of pretty robust buildings around, you know, Brentwood Station, Lougheed Station, Surrey, Burnaby. They've all been approving fairly robust buildings in the 50s.
16: Okay.
17: Right? But super talls, you know, the one application I see for Holborn is a 79-story building with a massive, you know, eight-story podium, 17 elevators.
16: Wow.
17: So, yeah.
16: That's one of the things always I think about moving into a tall building is how long I'm going to have to wait, you know, for the elevator. Some of the older buildings in the city, I know I've been standing around there and talk to people, that's always an issue. But what would the purpose of one of these tall buildings be? Is it we need more housing? This is always a conversation in Vancouver. Is it just the grandiosity of some of these buildings makes the city feel a certain way? What's the push to add these to the city?
17: Yeah, I think there's a certain logic, you know, putting tall buildings in high intensity areas of Vancouver, and of course the downtown being the principal one. Around transit stations as well, we've seen buildings, you know, I wouldn't call them super talls, but like, you know, tall high rises around the new SkyTrain stations. But super talls, yeah, are they going to solve our housing challenges? No, you know, they're super expensive to build. Everything amplifies and magnifies when you start going above, say, 40 stories. You need more elevators. You need different types of elevator systems. You need more structure, more mechanical systems. The structure has to account for a lot more building movement. You know, so they're a lot more costly to build. They're not going to provide affordable housing. You know, the pitch for a lot of them is they're going to provide a lot more amenity. You know, we're going to give you a rooftop viewing platform. But really, you know, I think planning is about alternatives. And if it really comes down to public amenity, I think, you know, we could say, hey, you know, what's the alternative to approving 1, 2, 3, 4, 5 tall, high, you know, super talls? Well, if you marginally increase the allowable floor height for all buildings, you won't notice, you know, 5 floors on every whatever is approvable today, you're going to create 100 times more public amenities. So I think it is a discussion around the city skyline, certainly landmark buildings. I think, but it is a worthy review. It's time to review it.
16: Okay. Yeah. And I think this idea of, you know, you talk about public amenities and that is what would benefit the city. Let me ask you this way. What does the city need most right now?
17: I think we need amenities on the ground. I think we have an affordable housing challenge. Cities have grown quite dependent on community amenity contributions. I think we need to cities need to wean themselves off of those, because I think taxing housing is ultimately, you know, with all of these requirements is ultimately not going to create a lot of affordable housing. But I think a lot of it will be placemaking at the ground, community amenities, and certainly all buildings, all high rises, or any kind of building that brings intensity to the city is going to deliver some sort of commensurate amenity.
16: Okay. And now with this conversation, because this comes up anytime we talk about development, is this idea of NIMBYism. Mm. And now I've lived most of my life here in the Lower Mainland and in Vancouver, and so I'm very familiar with this concept. I don't know what it's like in other places, but how do you like combat that or balance that out? Because there is a lot of, or at least I feel like that conversation comes up anytime we talk about development, is this idea of NIMBYism. How do you weigh in on that?
17: Well, I think just consider people's interests. You know, I think in this case, for super talls, when we're reviewing the Vancouver skyline, this iconic image of Vancouver, you know, the the fabric of the city, the downtown, is a high-rise, high-intensity downtown. It's a family of buildings that generally don't puncture mountain views. And when we're talking about super tall buildings, we're going to privilege a few sites and allow them to penetrate mountain views, in a sense, leaving a skyline that everyone else has to live with and look at. So I think that's an important thing for all people living in Vancouver. It's the identity of the city, the brand of Vancouver. You know, some people joke it's a setting in search of a city. I moved here because of the mountains and the ocean.
16: Sure.
17: But I lived in high rises downtown. I think high rises are a fantastic type of a building form. I guess the question is how high and where.
16: Yeah. And so you're in favor of this idea, adding, you know, five or six or less floors to what we sort of currently already have, or like that type of building, as opposed to, you know, these 70, 80 story skyscrapers.
17: Yeah. Planning is about alternatives.
16: Yeah.
17: And I think the city should be considering alternatives. I don't think we should be looking specifically at the CACs as the driver for this. We need to think about the city skyline and the overall urban design composition of the city. We've done well with the tall buildings strategy that we've had so far. And actually, Vancouverites have generally adopted it, lived with it. They're fine with it. Like we've seen, you know, six of the buildings that have been built so far. The first one, I think, being like Shangri-La.
16: Right.
17: You know, at about 62 floors, 650 feet. But now we're talking about buildings at 1,000 feet. So I guess the city has to kind of come to terms with that and say, well, do we want that? You know, is it worth it? And I would sort of push aside the CAC, the community amenity part of the discussion, because really all buildings can generate community amenities, and think about, you know, the overall composition. The worst outcome would be these little one-offs where we have a 1,000-foot skyscraper puncturing the city skyline. The best outcome, I think, is a family of taller buildings that form a nice composition. Frank Lloyd Wright joked, he says, you know, doctors can bury their mistakes, architects can only plant vines. So the idea of having a family of taller buildings makes a lot of sense, because, you know, if you don't like one, there's, you know, it kind of blends into the background. And that's what makes our downtown work, or high-rise downtown, is that it's a family of hardworking high-rise buildings that have historically provided a lot of housing for people living in Vancouver.
16: Okay. Unfortunately, we're going to have to leave it there, but it's a really interesting conversation. And I'd love for you to weigh in on it. 604-280-9898. What would you like to see for development in Vancouver? What do you think the city needs most? Do you think we could do with some of these like super tall buildings? Would you like to see more low rise? What sort of amenities would you like to see? Let's have this conversation. 604-280-9898. My thanks to Michael Mortensen, Director of Livable City Planning, an urban planner and development consultant, and adjunct professor at UBC Souder School of Business. Thanks so much, Michael. We'll see you again.
17: You're welcome, Scott.
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10: Welcome back. It's Scott Shantz in for Mike Smith. We're talking about high-rises in Vancouver and throughout the Lower Mainland. Places like Burnaby are seeing more high-rises in that sort of Brentwood, low-heat kind of area. We were speaking with Michael Mortensen. He's the director of livable city planning and an urban planner. The city is reviewing the high-rise tall building policy for the first time in 15 or so years. And there's some applications in, as he told us, for like 79-story buildings, which is way taller than what we have now. Is this a good idea? Would you like to see Vancouver and cities around Vancouver, Surrey, New West, Richmond, turn into this type of zone where we have these crazy tall skyscrapers and, you know, of course, the amenities that come with them? 604-280-9898. Let's speak to Linda on the island. Good morning, Linda. How are you?
11: I'm fine. Beautiful day over here.
10: Great. What do you think about
11: skyscrapers?
10: Yeah, no skyscrapers on the island. Is that why you went there or why you live there?
11: I left because there was all my neighbors were leaving, too much crime, too much building. Anyway, the reason I phoned is I think this is a completely asinine idea. We are in an earthquake zone, which we are overdue for an earthquake of, I believe, number 9 on the Richter scale. I don't know about you, but even if I think the buildings will be standing, but walking up 60 stories to your suite and back, there will be no power, there will be no heating, there will be no water up there for, what, weeks? No sewage? Never mind the fact that if somebody in your building has a bunch of candles and they fall over and there's no, the fire suppression is not working. Really
10: yeah.
11: Bad idea.
10: I mean,
11: terrible idea. They need to get an earthquake expert on into this discussion.
10: Absolutely. And, you know, I think that Michael Mortensen did sort of mention that you have to do, and that's part of the cost of building some of these super tall buildings, as he referred to them, is you do kind of have to be prepared for them to sway more and move more with earthquakes. But to your point, I think the idea of walking up or down 60-something stories, but I mean, we already have 20 and 30-story buildings. Like, I get that 60 is worse, but even 20 or 30 stories, that is just as bad. I mean, I think if you have to walk up any amount of those floors for any sort of period of time, you're going to be feeling it. But there's certainly some implications there that need to be considered. I think you got to consider that if you're thinking about living in a high rise at all. 280-9898, let's go to Mike in Vancouver. Good morning, Mike.
12: Hey, Scott, how's it going? Listen, I'm in the development business here. We have almost 3,000 condos sitting empty in Surrey, plus that we know of, you know, over 3,000 in Vancouver, and then so many foreclosures going on right now. How do they justify in trying to build, unless the federal government with the CMHC program is just giving a whole lot of money. How do you justify even putting people in these places? And people can't even afford mortgages or strata fees. And look at all the problems we're running into right now. I mean, all over the world, but mostly in Vancouver right now.
10: Yeah, Mike, let me ask you, because we talk a lot about this empty condo thing, and I've actually heard that you know, that you say 3,000 that we know of. I've actually heard it's more than that, you know, potentially by a lot. Affordable. Yeah. And that, you know, We don't necessarily have a housing problem because we have all this housing. It's just empty. It's the economics of it. But what do you think would fix that? Do we need, you know, people have talked about reopening to foreign investment or, like you mentioned, federal funding, lending rates. How do you sort of reconcile that?
12: It's not the lending rates. The funding from the CMHC program is already in place. A lot of these developers, a lot of us out there already have funding from the federal government. It's already there. So it's an assured mortgage, you know, up to like $30 million, $40 million, $65 million. The issue is people here locally can't afford these, you know, one-bedroom box units. The foreigners can. Foreigners can come in by maybe 10 or 20 all at once like they did before. And that's the only way to do it. I'll be honest with you. Like, I mean, my son, I'm second generation Canadian here. My son's got a good job. He's only 22, working at BC Ferries as an officer. I mean, they can't afford these 1.3, 1.4 million. And even if the strata fees are low, it's just a hidden cost. You know, there's other stuff pertaining to it. So I don't know where this government's coming from. Like, you know, him saying a sovereign fund and all this stuff. And where is the money all coming from? It doesn't even make sense to me.
10: Some great points, Mike. Thanks so much for the call. And there's some interesting things to sort of unpack there. This idea of how do we manage these empty condos and the ability to, how do we make it affordable, I guess, is the question for Vancouverites and people who live here in the Lower Mainland. And beyond that, I think sort of what Mike was alluding to there, if you have a family and we've built all these sort of, you know, one bedroom, small 500 square foot studio apartments, a lot of people don't want to live in that. It's not even that they don't want to. It's you can't. Can you raise a family in 500 square feet? Do we need to look at building different kinds of condos? Is there a way to incentivize that? Again, it's a complicated question that is tied into so many things here in the Lower Mainland. Please do, if you want to weigh in, if I didn't get a chance to get to your call, Scott@CKNW.com is my email address. You can email me there anytime. I'll do my best to get back to you. We're going to take a short break. When we return, though, we're going to talk about this 764 network. It's some scary stuff if you have kids that use the internet. Stick around for that. It's coming up after your news to 9:30. It's the Mike Smith Show. I'm Scott Shantz.
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21: From the National Newsroom of the Canadian Press, I'm Rob Westgate. Things may be happening this evening on the war front in Iran. Earlier, U.S. President Donald Trump posted an update on social media saying he was pausing the escort missions in the Strait of Hormuz due to, quote, great progress on negotiations with the Islamic Republic. There are no details on just how close the talks are to ending the conflict. Tuesday afternoon, U.S. Secretary of State Marco Rubio, however, claimed the initial major U.S. military operation against Iran had concluded. And Wednesday morning, in Beijing, China's Foreign Minister Wang Yi met with Iran's top diplomat, Abbas Araghchi. Telecommunications workers are calling for government restrictions on the use of artificial intelligence in the sector. The Canadian Telecommunications Workers Alliance says that presently the technology is being used to monitor workers and disguise the accents of overseas call center workers. Unifor's Roch LeBlanc says that could mislead Canadians into believing that they were speaking with Canada-based employees while being unaware that the jobs had been offshored. Earlier Tuesday, Prime Minister Mark Carney announced that one of the most celebrated jurists in Canada, former Supreme Court Justice Louise Arbour, will become the country's next Governor General.
7: Arbour is a fluently bilingual Quebecer, soon to replace Mary Simon, who had attracted controversy for being unable to speak French. Arbour even says she could have a role to play in the national unity dialogue amid a push by Alberta and Quebec separatists.
18: There is a space for the Governor General to be conducive of Canadian dialogue.
7: Bloc Québécois leader Yves-François Blanchet.
22: I believe the symbol in itself carries the idea of Canadian unity, but democracy in Quebec also carries the idea of Quebec independence.
7: Kyle Duggan, The Canadian Press, Ottawa.
21: On to the East Coast now, where advocates for Nova Scotians with disabilities say the provincial government is failing when it comes to consulting with people affected by an overhaul of housing support and other services. The province introduced that plan following a 2021 appeal court decision that identified systemic discrimination against people with disabilities seeking housing and supports in the community. Victoria Levac, who lives with cerebral palsy, says progress has been made, but gaps remain. She says the province needs direct consultations with stakeholders to prevent people from falling through the cracks. And from the East Coast now to the West Coast, where warm weather across British Columbia has driven electricity demand to the highest level ever seen in the month of May. BC Hydro says residents using fans and air conditioners have been pushing demand to about 7,600 megawatts. The record demand comes as temperature records continue to fall right across the province amid unseasonably warm weather, including in Vancouver, where a mark that was set more than 100 years ago was broken. This is the Canadian Press. In sports, the Toronto Maple Leafs will have first pick at next month's NHL entry draft in Buffalo after winning tonight's draft lottery. The Leafs, who had an 8.5% chance of securing the top pick, will end up picking ahead of the San Jose Sharks and the Vancouver Canucks. Now, speaking of the Canucks, Jim Rutherford says he's stepping down from his role as Vancouver's president of hockey operations. The news comes after the team finished the season last in the standings with a 25-49-8 record. Vancouver fired general manager Patrick Alvin on April 17th. Now, over to the MLB, where the Tampa Bay Rays managed to score two runs in the eighth inning to erase a 3-2 deficit and go on to defeat the visiting Toronto Blue Jays 4-3. The Jays' Kazuma Okamoto hit his 10th home run of the season in the first inning, while starter Kevin Gausman pitched six innings of two-run, six-hit ball. The Rays outhit the Jays 11-8. From the Canadian Press, I'm Rob Westgate.
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24: Scott Shantz in for Mike Smith on your Tuesday morning. If you have kids, this next segment is very important and potentially quite alarming. I have two daughters. They're aged 9 and 5. And when I heard about this 764 network, the first thing I did was go home. My younger daughter doesn't use a phone or an iPad, but my older daughter does. And checked it and realized I had no idea what I was doing. But she does, my older daughter, play things like Roblox and Minecraft, which are two of the games where this network that's called 764, it's an online extremist group that promotes violent ideology and child exploitation. They've actually been listed as a terrorist entity here in Canada. This is where they target kids, is through online games like this and social media platforms. So how do we respond to this? To answer that question, I'm joined by Jesse Miller, founder of Mediated Reality and a social media expert. Thanks so much for being here, Jesse. How are you?
0: I'm good, Scott. Thank you for having me.
24: How serious is this risk online for kids? And whether it's this 764 group or any other group like that, how serious is this?
0: Yeah, in the course of 20 years of having social media access as we do in our everyday society today, there's always been these concerns about videos that kids will access or groups of conversations. This one's higher on the list because we do have some verifiable content in Canada where young people have been targeted. We've had one suicide attributed to participation with this group in British Columbia. And then we see this arrest of a Quebec individual where RCMP have actively for past 18 months made Canadians more aware of how this exists in our communities.
24: So we know that social media platforms and gaming platforms are doing something. I don't want to say that they're doing their best, but we have things like YouTube Kids, and I know my daughter plays Roblox and says that it's totally fine. But how are my kids or any kids being targeted? Like what should I look for? What are the signs? I don't even know where to start.
0: Yeah, specifically, we look at the term of predation, and predation can exist on any platform, whether it's soliciting sexually explicit videos or images, asks for committing sexual acts, harming animals, harming others, attempted to suicide. The reality of it is that it doesn't necessarily matter the medium. It's whether we're constantly bringing social media education to newer users. And we see younger kids, obviously, on platforms like Roblox between the ages of 5 and 10, who are obviously more prone. And then we see parents who somewhat abdicate their roles in learning about the environments their kids play in. But as we've addressed this in British Columbia, for, like I said, 20 years, media literacy is a key component. We need more access to online behaviors and trends in our schools. And then we need parents who are actually a little bit more versed in how kids use these tools as opposed to a pacification device. We see it in restaurants where kids have a tablet. We see it where parents go to practices and they give the other sibling a device just to keep them occupied. We do need parents and guardians actively engaged in what kids do online so that when the risks are identified, they can be discussed in healthy ways.
24: Yeah. And I'll be the first to say, like, guilty, right? I go to a restaurant or swimming practice, and it's the easy thing to do is just say, here, look on my phone for, you know, half an hour or whatever. But, like, I consider myself fairly tech savvy, and I just say to my daughter, like, hey, just make sure you're not talking to anyone else on any of these platforms. But I don't even think that's close to enough.
0: That's not, and I'll tell you why, because when we see the addition of AI in these games, then it's the idea of talking on the platform. So, when we used to play the Super Nintendo system and you play with a friend beside you, you had the friend over. There was no interconnectivity. Once we got to adding the internet, you could play online against others. Yeah, I'm just playing against my friends, but then there may be some random kid in the game who lives in a different part of the neighborhood or different part of the country. The reality of it is most gaming communities actually create really healthy environments for healthy people to interact and to connect with others who they may find similar interests. But when you start to see those individuals who want to kind of stir the pot, yes, any of these environments, like any environment we create in our society, can become toxic. So what parents need to do is, as their kids progress through them, participate with them, identify those red flags, talk about what it means when somebody's language isn't being appropriate. And then on the other side, really engage and talk about what it means to use these AI tools, because the conversation exists. What does it mean to talk to the game or somebody that represents the game itself?
24: Now, we're talking about this group 764, which has been deemed a terrorist entity here in Canada. But what do groups like this even get out of this? Like, we talk about what it's, you know, asking kids to do. You know, as adults, we worry about, you know, our bank accounts being hacked. What do these people get out of terrorizing kids?
0: Yeah, I want to highlight here, we don't necessarily know unless we can actually have people come forward and say, you know, this is why I was participating. But like anything that creates chaos in our society, you have to look at what's the purpose of funding. And so what we do know is that there are state actors across the world who participate in Canadian communities, and they have no vested interest other than seeing upheaval. We see that currently with the Alberta separatist approach, that a number of the campaigns that are happening on adult social media that are designed to polarize Canadians are being rooted from outside actors, specifically the United States. And so when we look at this radicalization piece of like, let's go stir the pot, it could be just a group of people who are benefiting from not only capturing sexualized content, which they can then turn around and distribute online, but they can also just say, this is how I messed with another human being today. And for a lot of people, that is quite a motivator. So you can ask the question, who has the time for this? In our social media driven world, time isn't necessarily a measurement, because you can have technology do a lot of things that not only brings you a windfall of money, but a windfall of clout. And clout is a big part of the internet, especially in communities that rely on gaming and information sharing.
24: Oh, and that even that is so scary to me. And, you know, I grew up in the internet age, and I tend to be fairly altruistic about it, because I think, you know, this has opened the world up to me, and it has the potential to open the world up to my kids and learning and discovery and all of these great things. But then you contrast that with stories like this. How do we balance that, the potential good from the internet, with things like this?
0: Yeah, Scott, I think we have to recognize that even those of us who are kind of edging towards 50 with our children in tow, we have the knowledge to remember what it was like to grow up with ICQ and AOL and MSN. And the reality of it is, people participated in a variety of ways in those spaces that were really hindered by dial-up internets. And you weren't allowed to really transfer money or share things the way we can today at lightning speeds. And so when the RCMP puts out, you know, there's a current national security post about violent online groups exploiting children and youth. This comes from a number of factors and international connection. The borders have been lifted when it comes to online communities. And again, the expedience of information sharing and the availability to access funds, whether it be digital currencies or traditional, really is at our fingertips. You don't have to leave your home to commit crimes. So when we talk about where we are, we obviously need educators who are prepared to talk about the internet. And that's where, when you hear about school districts implementing curriculum that helps kids in their media literacy on a daily, there are teachers now integrated into the system who grew up with these tools. So they should be better at discussing it. But we also have to get away from the hindrance of talking about blunt topics, because kids do Google things and they do get sent things. And when parents are like, well, they're too young for this, they're not, because they're being exposed to it. And exposure itself doesn't mean that they're fully prepared. We just need to have safer individuals they can talk to about it. And the parents at home may not be deemed to be the safest, because parents can be reactionary. Schools can be the safest place that kids bring concerns forward. And today, when we discuss how kids use these tools, the teacher may be more versed to Instagram, doesn't mean that they are media literate themselves. So you need directors in school districts who can guide curriculum with an understanding of how to best educate each age group.
24: Okay, and that sort of leads into this, and I'll make this kind of my final question, but we've heard lots of news about legislation around social media for kids. Australia obviously always gets brought up, the UK, Manitoba has been talking about this, and other parts of Canada. Is that a good idea? I've heard both sides of this argument. Like, is further legislation and bans, those type of things, is that inevitable? What's your take on that?
0: It's inevitable based on it being reactionary. Recently, I did an interview discussing Manitoba's approach, and I appreciate the premier's approach to saying we have to protect children. But it, in itself, bans don't work, because we can bypass using VPNs. We can have different phone numbers register in different provinces. A federal ban like Australia may be the better approach than provincial. But what we're seeing with Australia is that you take into so many differences. You can't necessarily vet young people as they log on. You would need some form of official licensing. So people say it's easy to do because we do that with driving, but the government has offices that we go to where we consent to giving our image and who we are for the purpose of participating in something we would like to do as a member of society. That's basically saying that everybody in Canada who wants to be online has to have some form of ID that you can upload to verify who they are. And the technologies that we could use to scan faces, where does that go? It seems like a national database of 1984 of vetting people who want to go online and do something. And where do we then give up our freedoms? Because if somebody says, well, I want to go online and watch pornography. Yes, it's a normal thing that human beings do, but do you want the government to know what you've been watching? And if we're doing it in the spirit of protecting kids, then when we ask parents, what is your approach to keeping your kids safe online? Are you prepared to make what you do online more open as well? It's very multifaceted. And the reality of it is that even though we put those regulatories in, people will find ways to get around them. So is it making politicians happy? One thing that we can see in our federal government is that the Carney government is taking a look at it, but not trying to match what Australia does. But new NDP leader Abby Lewis has actually had probably the best approach, saying we don't necessarily want to make this a totalitarian thing. We want to discuss what the best approach would be. And he's leaning in as an educator, saying education might be the best path to helping young people, not necessarily regulation as a whole.
24: Jesse Miller, the founder of Mediated Reality, social media expert, talking with us about keeping kids safe on the internet. Jesse, thanks for your time this morning. Really appreciate it. It's a very intense and complicated topic, but I'm glad we have people like you to help us unpack it. So thank you.
0: Thank you, Scott. Appreciate your time.
24: All right. All the best. 604-280-9898. This one is close for me because, like I said, I have a 9-year-old daughter. She's on Roblox. My kids, like, they use YouTube. I am guilty. I'll be the first to say as a parent, sure, I try to keep my kids off phones and tablets, but this is the world, right? Like, this is the world that we live in. How are you managing this? I would love to know. 604-280-9898. You can email me, Scott at CKNW.com. Should we ban social media for kids under 16 like they've done in Australia, like they want to do in Manitoba? Is that the way to go about this, is just to say, hey, look, if you're under 16, no social media accounts? We know that some people are going to find their ways around it, but this is where we're going to start and we're going to do it from there. Or like Jesse Miller said there, bans don't work. Is that just a big waste of time? I know that when I was younger, the surest way to get me to do something was to say, you're not allowed to do this. That's what makes kids want to go and investigate something like that. This education piece, do you want your teachers talking to your students about how to use the internet in an appropriate way? This is scary, complicated stuff. This 764 group targeting children and exploiting them, getting them to send photos, do violent acts. Really scary. 604-280-9898. Should we ban social media for kids in Canada? Give me a call on that. We'll be back with more after this on The Mike Smith Show.
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24: Scott Shantz in for Mike Smith. We're talking about whether or not we should ban social media in Canada for kids under the age of 16. It's the obvious question. When the news of groups like this 764 extremist terrorist group is targeting kids on online platforms like Roblox and YouTube and Instagram, how should we manage this? Should ban social media in Canada for kids under the age of 16? It's the obvious question. When the news of groups like this 764 extremist terrorist group is targeting kids on online platforms like Roblox and YouTube and Instagram, how should we manage this? 604-280-9898.

0: children had full ride scholarships to the States for sports. And one of the first things they did when they arrived at the university or college was that the college made them go through a internet and media course so that they did not embarrass the college and did not embarrass themselves moving forward.
1: That's really interesting to hear that, like, big organizations like that are doing that because they take it seriously. So we should be taking it seriously. Thanks so much for the call, Ken. I appreciate that. Let's go to Jeevan in Langley. Good morning, Jeevan. What do you think?
2: Morning, my dear. I think it is very important to ban for the kids because kids, they don't have that the sharp brain to analyze the things which is right and wrong. And I mean, there's nothing wrong to ban it because, you know, in the younger age, they must, in fact, you know, they do a lot of things because I'm a physics and math teacher. So if they are too much exposed to the digital things at this age, and not doing work themselves with their own brain, it's not going to help them for a long run. So according to me, the banning must be there, you know, and if you want that the kids improve later on in the age.
1: Now, Jeevan, what do you think about this idea that a ban, like you tell a kid, hey, don't go on the internet, that just encourages them to try to find a secret way to go onto the internet?
2: No, the thing is that because there is a time, you know, the age factor, I mean, when they should go, like, you know, when they use the internet, when they are, you know, like as we are talking about, you know, under the age of 16, you know, they may go in a different wrong directions. You know that nowadays in the schools, the kids are not allowed to use the digital, you know, the calculator.
1: Right. Yeah. Okay. Well, thank you so much for the call, Jeevan. I do appreciate it. It's a very interesting and difficult conversation. Again, this group 764, the government of Canada has designated them as an online extremist group. They mix violent ideology with child exploitation, and they have been and are continuing to target kids in Canada on platforms like Roblox, Minecraft. They get them to do, I don't know, sexually suggestive and exploitive things, violent things. It's really scary stuff. And as a parent, this is the thing that scares me the most, right? It's like anything to do with my kids and then something that I can't understand and it feels like kind of beyond my reach. The ban thing is an interesting idea. Let me know your thoughts on that. Scott@cknw.com if you want to weigh in. Obviously, we're going to be paying more attention to this as we continue on figuring out how to make social media work for our kids. We're going to take a short break. When we return, we'll be joined by Bill Thielman for Bill's Beat. It's coming up on The Mike Smith Show. I'm Scott Shantz.
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14: From the National Newsroom of the Canadian Press, I'm Karen Rebo. U.S. President Donald Trump said Tuesday that Project Freedom, the U.S. operation to escort ships through the Strait of Hormuz, will be paused for a short period of time. It's to see if an agreement can be reached with Iran, he says. It follows Secretary of State Marco Rubio's declaration that Operation Epic Fury is now over. Here's ABC News contributor and retired Marine Corps Colonel Stephen Ganyard.
15: The president has narrowed down the number of things that he hoped to accomplish before. We had all sorts of things like regime change, and we're going to get the highly enriched uranium. And now we're down to two things, and that is open the strait and don't toll it and say you will never have a nuclear weapon.
14: Meanwhile, Chinese state media says Foreign Minister Wang Yi met with Iran's foreign minister in Beijing Wednesday morning. It was the first time since the start of the war that Abbas Arachi has traveled to China. Former Vancouver Mayor Kennedy Stewart says a BC cabinet minister is being investigated for allegedly collaborating with the Chinese government. Premier David Eby dismissed the claims during question period Tuesday.
16: I have never once been briefed by either the RCMP or CSIS about concerns related to any government caucus member or cabinet member, period. If I had been, members of the public should be aware, should know, that I would not hesitate to act. And at a minimum, if there was concern about a cabinet member, given the sensitive information that cabinet has access to, I would remove that person from cabinet.
14: Alberta's governing United Conservative Caucus says staff attended a meeting to discuss how to access a website that's now the focus of multiple investigations into a massive personal data breach. The opposition NDP says UCP staff knew about the data breach weeks before it became public and flouted election law by not reporting it to police. Opposition NDP leader Nahed Nenshi says the delayed investigation raises serious questions, and he's calling for an emergency legislature committee meeting.
7: This data breach put Alberta at risk. It puts public officials, judges, journalists, police officers all at risk. And all the premier can say is we'll wait for an investigation that'll take years to sort out.
14: Elections Alberta says the group was not legally entitled to have the database and went to court last week to shut it down. And the agency and the RCMP are now investigating. Search and rescue officials say a Sea-Doo rider has been injured after slamming into a gray whale in a high-speed collision off of Vancouver Beach, while the animal's fate is unclear. Witness Andy Zofka says he first saw the rider speeding towards the Lions Gate Bridge before turning around and heading closer to shore.
17: Literally moments before it happened, people were screaming at him, and everyone knew it was going to happen because he was going literally in the spot where the whale was.
14: Vessels must keep a distance of at least 100 meters from all whales in Canadian waters. This is the Canadian Press. In sports, the Toronto Maple Leafs will pick first in the NHL draft in Buffalo next month. Newly appointed GM John Sheka says he's elated the Leafs won the league's draft lottery Tuesday night.
18: Well, you need some luck, we got out tonight. But when you get a first overall pick, you know, it's a monumental type of opportunity.
14: The Leafs, who had an 8.5% chance of securing the top pick, will select ahead of the San Jose Sharks and the Vancouver Canucks. In NHL playoff action Tuesday night, Nathan MacKinnon had a goal and two assists, and the Colorado Avalanche beat the Minnesota Wild 5-2 to take a 2-0 lead in their second round series. In the Professional Women's Hockey League, Marie-Philippe Poulin scored at 4:02 of the third overtime period, and the Montreal Victoire edged the Minnesota Frost 1-0 to tie their best-of-five semifinal series at 1. In baseball, the Tampa Bay Rays rallied in the eighth inning to beat the visiting Toronto Blue Jays 4-3. From the Canadian Press, I'm Karen Ribeau.
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19: Scott Johnson for Mike Smith on your Tuesday, and we're joined now by Bill Thielman, strategy and communications consultant and veteran campaigner here in BC. Good morning, Bill. How are you?
20: Good morning, Scott. I'm great. It's a beautiful day in paradise.
19: Oh, man, isn't it? And let's talk about the BC Conservatives. Still leaderless, but they're showing a pretty healthy lead over the NDP right now.
20: Yeah, it's not a good day for the NDP, I'll tell you that, Scott, because there's a new Angus Reid poll out this morning, and it shows the NDP 10 points behind the Conservatives, who, as you point out, still don't have a leader and won't until the end of the month, 46-36. So that's kind of grim. The Greens are at 13. Other is at 4%. And there's also a high disapproval rating, unfortunately, for Premier David Eby, unfortunately for the Conservatives, and he's slipping down as well. So there's lots of trouble in NDP land, and a lot of it has to do simply with DRIPA, the Declaration of Rights of the Indigenous Peoples Act, which continues to be controversial, a lot of noise about it. I'm not super surprised by the polling because of the amount of attention, negative attention, that the government has earned for itself over the past couple of months at least. So David Eby's approval rating's gone down from a high of 53% last February to 33%. So that is a roller coaster downward.
19: Yeah, and I'm inclined to agree with you, like, not super surprising considering all this DRIPA stuff, which I think most people would agree is going to be the big issue, like, provincially for whenever there is another election and whatever comes next. But I find myself sort of wondering this, and I'd love to know your thoughts, Bill. Like, David Eby is the guy right now, so he's just taking all of this. Like, I just have to wonder what the Conservatives would do differently. Like, it's one thing for them to say, we'd repeal DRIPA, we would do that, we would stand up for private property rights, all of these things. But ultimately, isn't this just up to the courts?
20: Yeah, and, you know, I was talking with someone earlier this morning about this. A lot of people are under the impression that the Cowichan decision, the first of the major decisions that came down, that actually put private property at risk, Started 10 years ago before DRIPA even existed or was passed. And in fact, the guy who was the Minister of Indigenous Affairs at that point was a fellow named John Rustad, who we've somewhat forgot about by now. But and of course, it was DRIPA was unanimously passed by the legislature as well. So there were people in the Liberal, BC Liberal and now BC Conservative caucus who voted for that. But ultimately, though, the courts have a huge say in this. And, you know, it's one thing for, as you say, the Conservatives say we're going to repeal DRIPA, and they all say that, all the leadership candidates say that. But then what are you going to do? What are you going to do about couching? Because it's not DRIPA. I mean, you still have to do what the current government's doing, what I think is the only real significant option one has, and to go to the appeal court of BC, try to get the BC Supreme Court decision overturned, and then it'll no doubt, if it does, well, either way, it'll go to the Supreme Court of Canada, and that'll be the final decision-making. But you can't kind of just legislate away legal rights. I mean, legal rights are legal rights. The rights that you and I have as property owners, the rights that Indigenous nations have, the rights that mining companies, logging companies have, we're all based on the rule of law, and we can't, you know, we can change the law, so there's no question, but there's a limit to how much you can just say, well, we don't like the decision of a court, so we're just going to overrule it.
19: Right. Yeah. I guess I just question, like, how much more effective the Conservatives would be. But again, we'll see when they eventually do pick a leader and what comes of that. But lots of news out of Alberta this morning as well. This separatist movement not going away.
20: No, it's fascinating to see this. And of course, they had to get 178,000 petitions, signatures on petition. They got over 302,000. But this is just, I mean, I hate to be BC-centric, but I am. When we had the harmonized sales tax campaign here in BC that I worked on with Bill Vanderzand, the former premier, we had 705,000, and we needed most of them. We needed 10% in every single riding in the province. That those kind of requirements aren't there in Alberta. Premier Daniel Smith basically reduced it down to a very low number, and you don't have to have per riding numbers, etc. So I was never in any real doubt they couldn't get that many signatures. I think it's, as a Canadian, it's disappointing to see that 300,000 people appear to have signed this referendum, and every poll shows they're going to lose, but it's still disturbing, just as it is with Quebec, when Quebec has tried to separate, and it's come very close too in the past, but not recently.
19: Yeah, I do appreciate your wording as well, that it appears that 300,000 people or so have signed this petition, but it is disappointing as a Canadian. And also, we talk about this every time this comes up, yet this idea just remains, the idea of them separating. But like, how is this even possible? Like, the logistically, legally, like, it just makes no sense whatsoever.
20: No. And, you know, they think that they, just by selling oil to the United States and gas to the United States, they can be more prosperous than anybody else. And, you know, maybe for a little while, but I you know, there's so many things, like, how do they get their goods shipped in and out of Alberta other than through the United States? I mean, you know, they're a separate country. There's going to be a border. If they do separate, there's going to be borders at Saskatchewan, then border at BC, and a border at the Yukon Northwest Territory. So, you know, you got to get your own army, your own everything, basically.
19: Currency, like all of it.
20: I mean, it's, we've seen it, you know, Scott, we've seen it in Europe, in Africa, we've seen a number of countries that separate or split up. And I can't think of any that have immediately become enormously prosperous in places everybody wants to go. We think of places like East Sudan and, some of the Balkan states, which are, you know, for a long period of time, were really racked with wars and ethnic conflicts and things. So these kind of things are, they're no guarantee of a happy, prosperous rest of your life. I think it would be a really difficult time for Alberta.
19: No, I completely agree. Like, we're so much stronger together, and there's so many great things about being Canadian. And I agree with you in so many ways. It just seems like a bit of a fool's errand trying to make this happen, but I digress. I do want to touch on this as well. The Prime Minister announced a whole bunch of tariff relief yesterday, $1.5 billion, yet completely ignoring BC softwood lumber.
20: Yeah, that's really aggravating, I think, for everybody, obviously on both sides of the BC legislature. And I think anybody, one interesting thing I saw that Melanie Joly, the minister responsible, last night on TV, actually unquestioned, brought up softwood lumber and said, we're working on something for softwood lumber. So I think the Premier's office and others got a hold of the Prime Minister and the Minister and said, like, what the heck? So there better be something coming pretty soon, because it is unconscionable. And as David Eby pointed out last night, forestry in BC employs more people than steel and auto industry in Ontario and Quebec. So it's just ridiculous that it's so much centered on Ottawa, Montreal, Toronto, that they don't even realize there's other jobs elsewhere in different industries that are also being terribly affected by huge tariffs that Donald Trump's brought in.
19: Yeah, hey, I got an idea, Bill. Why don't we in BC just separate and become our own country, right? We'll take our lumber, we'll go and become... I mean, that sounds ridiculous, right? That's kind of how Alberta sounds. Yeah. Anyway, it's a shame that softwood lumber's not included, but hopefully, to your point, something does come around on that, so we'll be watching that as well. And then, of course, we got to talk about Kennedy Stewart. He was on with Jazz Johal yesterday and mentioned this allegation around a Vancouver City employee. What can you tell me about this?
20: Well, former Mayor Stewart says that there's been interference by the Chinese consulate in politics and attempting to stop the Shen Yun musical theater show that's supported by the Falun Gong religion in China. And it's been here, I believe, several times in the past. I've never seen it. I'm not really that interested in it. But the idea that the consulate of the Chinese government, the Communist Party, obviously in control, went to the city staff and said, pull the license. Don't allow this to go to the Queen Elizabeth Theater, etc. And there's other interference alleged. We know the Chinese government interferes in democracies. And we know the Chinese government and the consulate have been seen to be interfering in politics municipally, federally, and provincially here in BC and also in Ontario, at least. So it's not totally shocking. But to try and stop a relatively small show from being able to be held in the city is kind of shows how sensitive the Chinese government is and how little they will allow any dissent whatsoever from their position, even in a foreign country. So it's disturbing.
19: Yeah. And I think like a bit frustrating disturbing is a good word for it for people who live here that, you know, people like this have this type of influence in our governments, even local ones. We do need to take a short break, but if you want to weigh in on anything that we're talking about, you want to ask Bill any questions, whether it's about the Conservative Party and their 10-point lead over the NDP here in BC. BC or Alberta continuing to move towards separatism, 300,000 signatures that they want to move ahead with a referendum, tariff relief, or anything else. 604-280-9898. Give us a call on that number. We'll be back more with Bill Thielman after this on The Mike Smith Show.
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19: Continuing our conversation with Bill Thielman, strategy and communications consultant and veteran campaigner here in BC. Let's go to your calls, 604-280-9898. Good morning, Sean in Coquitlam. What would you like to weigh in on with Bill?
5: Hi, thanks for having the show here. So the Cowichan decision was determined by DRIPA because what happened was when DRIPA was passed, all these lawsuits were amended to represent DRIPA. So it did have an impact on the decision-making with property rights. And it goes further with the mineral rights one because now they're implying that the natives basically have consent in regards to decision-making and prospecting with mineral rights, a law that existed about 100 years ago. So it's ridiculous that the NDP government's not addressing this, and they can. They have the legislative ability to do it. They also have the non-withstanding clause to do it. And if it gets to be a bigger problem, a constitutional change with the federal government should be something that might be discussed on the table here. Because let's look at the reality of the situation here. We're facing an economic collapse here because nobody's going to be investing in this province here with these decision-makings being done, as well as the First Nations Council saying that they have co-governance with our government here, which is a violation of our constitutional rights as well, Tier 2 here. So you can argue who has rights and who doesn't have rights here all day long, but the fact of the matter is they're violating our democracy, and this needs to be addressed immediately.
19: Thanks for the call, Sean. Bill, your thoughts?
20: Well, it's not my understanding, and I'm not a lawyer, and I don't know who Sean is, but we can try and fight that one out some other time. The fact of the matter is the Cowichan case started over 10 years ago and long before DRIPA existed. So I'm not sure how halfway through a case you add that much. It's a huge decision. It's 513 days of evidence and arguments, et cetera. So, you know, but look, if, as you said, Scott, if the position is just repeal DRIPA and everything will be fine, I don't believe it. I don't think that's going to happen. We have to resolve in a fair way, fair for both sides. We have to, or all sides, we have to resolve these difficult issues around the fact that BC, unlike most provinces, didn't sign treaties and basically decided they would just push on through, and now we're left with the consequences 100 years later. It's you know, coming back, or more than 100 years later, it's coming back to bite us, and we have to figure it out in a fair and equitable way. And if the decisions that have come down are seen to be unfair by a majority of people, then they'll elect another government to try again. But I'm not convinced you can get around these things simply by saying, well, we'll just repeal laws we don't like.
19: And to your point, I think, like, coming up with something that's fair, you know, this is a democracy and we got to find ways to work together. I appreciate that. Let's go to Chris in Chilliwack. Good morning, Chris. You're on with Bill.
8: Good morning. You know, with regards to the softwood not being mentioned, I think we lay this completely at the feet of David Eby and the NDP cabinet. You know, they continually shut down in most resource discussions. I'm just going to say a pipeline for one, without even consideration of what it would do economically. There's the whole thing about DRIPA and how it's destabilized land, land ownership and also investment. And I just think, you know, when the conversation before it even gets to the table is, no, we're absolutely not going to even consider that, don't be surprised when nobody invites you to the table to ask you what you think.
19: Bill, your thoughts?
20: Well, I don't see that those two things are connected. And also, the Premier and the Prime Minister have a very good relationship. I was quite surprised by this yesterday. And as I said, that's why Minister Melanie Joly mentioned softwood lumber and said, we are going to do something on that. We're working on it, and we haven't got there. But it's kind of typically Ottawa style to just ignore somewhere other than Ontario or Quebec and in their deliberations, then, oh, yeah, right, we forgot about these guys. But softwood is extremely important, and it's extremely hard hit. And regardless of what anybody thinks of David Eby or the Conservatives, I think as British Columbians, we all have to say, give us our fair share to help our industry, because we're going to suffer otherwise.
19: Yeah, and Mark Carney is the Prime Minister of the country that British Columbia is a part of. I don't think he's like, you know, picking one child over the other, you know, but we'll have time for one more quick call here. Rob in Chilliwack, we got about 30 seconds. What do you think, Rob?
9: Oh, man, I
19: got
9: to go quick. I'm going to go through these candidates really quick. Yuri Fulmer, I think he could have won. The problem is he made that dumb deal with Dallas Brody not to run five candidates. Ian Black, all I see is bureaucrat responsible for the most hated carbon, tax in BC, the carbon tax, also responsible under Gordon Campbell's regime, shutting down Riverview Hospital. Now he wants to reopen it. That's like calling the arsonist to put out the fire. Carolyn Elliott, sorry, longtime BC Liberal staffer. I see no leadership skills. Peter Miliband, I believe that was a unanimous vote for DRIPA, and now he wants to repeal it. I think the only one who can possibly unite that right is Carrie Lynn Finley. She was a minister under Stephen Harper's when he was prime minister. She was a minister. She has knowledge of dealing with the First Nations in the courts, too. So I think she could probably do it. I'm not a fan of the Conservatives. I don't belong to them. Bill, you were on the air when I did say I was taking my name off that list. I am not part of that party. I quit them due to how unrest that handled the First Nations issues with Indigenous schools. I think, Bill, you were on that call with Jody Vance when I resigned from that party. I'm
19: Rob,
9: done with them.
19: We got to wrap it up.
9: Thank you, guys. I appreciate it. You take care.
19: Thanks so much, Rob in Chilliwack. Bill, what do you think?
20: Well, a great job by Rob. That was a super fast summary, although I'm sure many of the supporters of those other candidates don't agree with him. But look, this is going to be a grudge match. And the real question is, can they pick someone who has a modicum of support across the board? And then can they keep it together? Because if they do, they've got a real shot at winning. And if they don't, then the NDP has a very good chance of coming back.
19: And we'll continue to follow it. Bill Thielman, strategy and communications consultant and veteran campaigner here in BC. Always appreciate speaking with you, Bill. Thanks for your time.
20: Thanks, Scott.
19: All right, we'll talk again. Scott at CKNW.com if you want to weigh in on any of that. If I didn't get time to get to your call, that's where you can get to me. We'll take a short break. Your news to 10:30 is next.
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24: From the National Newsroom of the Canadian Press, I'm Karen Rebo. U.S. President Donald Trump said Tuesday that Project Freedom, the U.S. operation to escort ships through the Strait of Hormuz, will be paused for a short period of time. It's to see if an agreement can be reached with Iran, he says. It follows Secretary of State Marco Rubio's declaration that Operation Epic Fury is now over. Here's ABC News contributor and retired Marine Corps Colonel Stephen Ganyard.
26: The president has narrowed down the number of things that he hoped to accomplish before. We had all sorts of things like regime change, and we're going to get the highly enriched uranium. And now we're down to two things, and that is open the strait and don't toll it and say you will never have a nuclear weapon.
24: Meanwhile, Chinese state media says Foreign Minister Wang Yi met with Iran's foreign minister in Beijing Wednesday morning. It was the first time since the start of the war that Abbas Arachi has traveled to China. Former Vancouver Mayor Kennedy Stewart says a BC cabinet minister is being investigated for allegedly collaborating with the Chinese government. Premier David Eby dismissed the claims during question period Tuesday.
32: I have never once been briefed by either the RCMP or CSIS about concerns related to any government caucus member or cabinet member, period. If I had been, members of the public should be aware, should know, that I would not hesitate to act. And at a minimum, if there was concern about a cabinet member, given the sensitive information that cabinet has access to, I would remove that person from cabinet.
24: Alberta's governing United Conservative Caucus says staff attended a meeting to discuss how to access a website that's now the focus of multiple investigations into a massive personal data breach. The opposition NDP says UCP staff knew about the data breach weeks before it became public and flouted election law by not reporting it to police. Opposition NDP leader Nahed Nenshi says the delayed investigation raises serious questions, and he's calling for an emergency legislature committee meeting.
1: This data breach puts women in Alberta at risk. It puts public officials, judges, journalists, police officers all at risk. And all the premier can say is we'll wait for an investigation that'll take years to sort out.
24: Elections Alberta says the group was not legally entitled to have the database and went to court last week to shut it down. And the agency and the RCMP are now investigating. Search and rescue officials say a Sea-Doo rider has been injured after slamming into a gray whale in a high-speed collision off of Vancouver Beach, while the animal's fate is unclear. Witness Andy Zofka says he first saw the rider speeding towards the Lionsgate Bridge before turning around and heading closer to shore.
2: Literally moments before it happened, people were screaming at him, and everyone knew it was going to happen because he was going literally in the spot where the whale was.
24: Vessels must keep a distance of at least 100 meters from all whales in Canadian waters. This is the Canadian Press. In sports, the Toronto Maple Leafs will pick first in the NHL draft in Buffalo next month. Newly appointed GM John Sheka says he's elated the Leafs won the league's draft lottery Tuesday night.
3: Well, you need some luck, and we got out tonight. So, but when you get a first overall pick, you know, it's a monumental type of opportunity.
24: The Leafs, who had an 8.5% chance of securing the top pick, will select ahead of the San Jose Sharks and the Vancouver Canucks. In NHL playoff action Tuesday night, Nathan MacKinnon had a goal and two assists, and the Colorado Avalanche beat the Minnesota Wild 5-2 to take a 2-0 lead in their second round series. In the Professional Women's Hockey League, Marie-Philippe Poulin scored at 4:02 of the third overtime period, and the Montreal Victoire edged the Minnesota Frost 1-0 to tie their best of five semifinal series at 1. In baseball, the Tampa Bay Rays rallied in the eighth inning to beat the visiting Toronto Blue Jays 4-3. From the Canadian Press, I'm Karen Rebo.
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5: Welcome back. I hope you're having a fantastic morning. Scott Shantz in for Mike Smith. Let's talk about where RVs park. You see this all the time in various places around Metro Vancouver, especially if you have spent any time in North Vancouver. You know you've seen RVs parking on the streets, and you wonder to yourself, what's going on with these RVs? They always seem to be camped out here. People living in them? Some people think that that's what's going on. Should these RVs be prevented from parking on the streets in North Vancouver? I am joined now by Herman Ma, councillor for the District of North Van. Thanks so much for being here, Councillor Ma. How are you?
8: I'm good, Scott. Thanks for having me on your show.
5: So why is the district trying to remove these RVs from parking on streets like this?
8: First, people living in RVs have been going on for a long time, and it is a complex issue. But over time, the number of RVs has increased, and there's now a concentration in this particular area. And at the peak of last year, it reached about 78 RVs.
5: Okay, and are they all sort of congregated in one spot, or whereabouts is this happening?
8: Yeah, they're kind of, we had about 78 throughout the district, but most of them seem to be the area we call a Lower McKay. And it's kind of at the end of Lloyd Avenue and Pemberton Avenue, closer to waterfront.
5: Okay, now I've been down in that area and seen those RVs parked there. Is there like a problem that they're creating, like excessive noise or excessive garbage, or what is the biggest concern from those RVs?
8: You know, unfortunately, the RVs down there have clustered in front of one of the district's rec centers, and also when we put up some parking limits, they moved, but they kind of moved in front of other businesses and auto shops in the area, and this has prevented the businesses' customers from being able to find parking. So, you know, it's kind of making us take the next step in increasing the areas that are covered by the parking limits.
5: Okay, and so what is that? Is it a ticket or to end up towing, or what is the next step here?
8: Yeah, ticketing is not necessarily our goal. We just want to free up parking for the businesses. And before we ticket, you know, we take a lot of steps. Our staff will go down there and meet with the people in the RVs, hand out cards listing available social services on the North Shore. And for the people that ask, we'll connect them with other agencies on the North Shore to get help.
5: Yeah, and where do you expect these RVs to move to? I mean, it's one thing for the people living in them to connect with some of those services, but if these RVs are people's homes, essentially, is there a thought about where they might go to?
8: The challenge here is that, you know, living in RVs or living on a street is not the best solution for people, both from a mental health and overall health perspective. We are working with the provincial government in trying to create supportive housing. Unfortunately, due to the recent provincial deficit, some of these projects have slowed. The challenge for municipalities, we can't do this on our own. We don't have the resources. So we can't provide enough housing for these people that need it. So we really need to rely on senior levels of government to help us find a longer-lasting solution.
5: And what do those levels of government say when you reach out to them for help on an issue like this?
8: Unfortunately, it takes time. The district has identified some properties where we can put social housing, but some projects have taken years to get off the ground. There's various reasons, but I think a lot of it comes down to funding.
5: Is there a concern that the people living in these RVs will just go to a different area somewhere in the district or somewhere on the North Shore or perhaps in Metro Vancouver, just find another sort of street to congregate on and do the same thing?
8: You know, we know that this isn't the final solution, and we don't really want to make life tougher on the people that are involved. Personally, I think as a society, we need to show some compassion. But when it gets concentrated in a certain area, it presents problems to both residents and businesses. And, you know, we need to find a solution to that.
5: Well, you mentioned that one of the things that the district has been doing is going down there and trying to meet with the people that are living in those RVs and discuss some solutions. What have you heard from those people? What is their reaction when you ask them to potentially move or vacate that space?
8: Scott, interestingly enough, you know, there's a couple of groups of people. Some of them might be this coming through, like, you know, like taking a trip and stopping in for a couple of nights. Other people might be homeless and living in RVs. And other people just are parking there for a couple of days because they know they can do that. So we need to kind of identify different solutions for the different groups.
5: Okay. And again, we don't, in terms of right now, we don't have any, like, you mentioned social housing, lack of funding, but in terms of solutions for the immediate, what are those?
8: We have referred some people to some local services. We've worked with the Lookout Society and meet with them to find options for people that want to come off the street. So for some of them, there's that option. And others that are not respecting the rules and the posted signs, after a while, we will issue tickets.
5: Okay. And just is there any sort of other crime happening in that area?
8: Part of the group that we meet with is the RCMP. So in terms of crime, you know, we defer to them. We have heard from some businesses that there have been some break-ins. But to be fair, I can't directly link it to the people in RVs. But we are very cognizant of parking down there and some reported incidents of crime.
5: Herman Ma is a counselor for the District of North Vancouver, speaking about this issue of RVs parking illegally on streets and people living in them and businesses being affected by that. Businesses around there that are just trying to operate normally being affected by the lack of parking and RVs blocking entrances and visibility, that type of thing. Obviously, it's a complicated issue. I appreciate your time speaking about it, Counselor Ma, and also for the work that you do on behalf of the District of North Vancouver. Thank you so much.
8: Thanks, Scott. And I know you're a district resident. So.
5: I am. Yep. I appreciate it. So thanks so much. We'll talk again soon.
8: Okay, Scott.
5: All right.
8: Have a good day.
5: All the best. Bye-bye. That's a complicated one. I'd love to know your thoughts. Scott at CKNW.com. Obviously, a bunch of RVs parked up along an I street, like a street like that is a bit of an eyesore. I think that we don't have enough space for these people. Like, that's something that we all know, right? Homelessness is a huge issue everywhere in every major city. There's lots of people trying to figure out how to solve this and where to go and what to do with people who don't have a place to live. I feel like people staying in an RV on the side of the road, while it's not the ideal situation, we don't have the ideal situation, right? The ideal isn't possible right now. So I'm not sure if that's the worst thing. You know, it's one of those things that, and maybe I'm wrong, you know, by all means, Scott at CKNW.com. Counselor Ma there talked about needing more time from the provincial government and the federal government to free up funding and create more spaces for these people. So let's give those people some more time too. But again, maybe I'm wrong. 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If you want to weigh in, we need to take a short break. When we return, speaking of things being difficult for everyone out there, we're going to talk about the growing number of people turning to food assistance programs. That's coming up after this on The Mike Smith Show. I'm Scott Shantz.
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5: Scott Johnson for Mike Smith on your Tuesday. Sunshine in the forecast. Hopefully you're getting a chance to get out there and enjoy it at some point. More and more people struggling with food assistance, turning to food assistance programs because everything is expensive, right? We talk about this all the time. We've been talking about it and we're going to continue to because gas prices continue to go up. So food prices continue to go up and then they continue to go up and they don't come down. And it's so hard, right? I think we can all kind of relate to that. Joining me now to discuss some of this is Raylene Mumford, founder of The Free Store. Good morning, Raylene. How are you?
14: Good morning. I'm doing well. Thank you for reaching out.
5: What can you tell me about this increasing number of people turning to food assistance programs? What are you seeing?
14: Well, I would say what we're seeing is our increase in this last year. We do have right now that we support 747 seniors that don't quite qualify for the programs. So our numbers for seniors have gone up 32%. And our youth and teenage food need has gone up significantly as well, as same as working families. So our numbers have gone up probably overall about 35%.
5: And tell me about the work that you do at The Free Store. How do you help families who are seeking assistance?
14: So we run a free store for food. We're also almost like a social connection. So we hear from about people who are uncomfortable or nervous or in need through word of mouth. So we're quite a big community. I think there's just under 14,000 of us in our community. And it's sort of relationships and word of mouth. So what we do is we do food hampers every weekend with our incredible team. And that's always meat, fruit, veggies, and perishables. And during the week, we do emergency hampers. So we do lots of canned foods and breads and foods that we get in. So we do a lot of hampers throughout the week. I think we do just under 500 during the week.
5: Okay.
14: And just under 500 people, yeah.
5: Wow, that's incredible. And what are you hearing from people who come in and use your service?
14: So believe it or not, it's the same struggle that we're all hearing, which is they're having to choose between the rising fuel costs. They're having that cost is going on to consumers. They're unable to make one choice. They have to choose food, shelter as usual, or now the rising cost of fuel, and they're just unable to make ends meet. So we're having people ask even for half a bag of rice. If it goes out, it's gone in a minute. Our food, I just put out this morning, 6 cases of food, and within 7 minutes, it's all gone.
5: Wow. And so, Raylene, what do you see as a solution here? Is there something that we could be doing or a government agency or a government itself could be doing to sort of reverse this trend?
14: I mean, I do think one of the key things that we're really missing in a lot of these places, and I know all agencies are working nonstop, is I think the community approach has been really helpful. We can't always change pieces that have to do with governance or food sovereignty. But I do think as a community, we can go, we can look in our pantry. What are we not eating? What are we not using? Even if it's slightly expired, like what are we not needing? And I think little ripples, big waves here. I think people dropping off 4 cans of food can really go a long way to 4 families. So I think the community approach right now is really what we're looking to do now that we're running out of options out here. And as we get closer to this season, planting a couple of rows of food for yourself and for others, teaching. And this is a chance for us all to come together, in my opinion.
5: Yeah, I really do appreciate that approach. If people are hearing that and they want to help out or contribute, what's the best way to do that? You mentioned dropping food off. Do you take donations? Can people do that in person? What's the best way?
14: Oh, yeah, absolutely. So we do. So we have. We also opened a nonprofit thrift, so it 100% supports the store. We're all volunteers, including myself. And so everything is by donation. So even donating your items that get sold go back 100% into the food program to rice and foods and things that are in need out there, including medical supplies. So either dropping it off physically, we have our store at 9248 Main Street, or going on the Free Store Canada website, and you can donate there as well. There's lots of ways to donate. And

0: that happens all year round. Zero barrier means lots of people come in and they don't have ID. We never have asked for ID or information. We believe you at face value. We're kind of the good neighbor energy. We want to make sure that if you need food, that not having ID, not having those pieces are not going to stop you from accessing food. We know that food access cuts down in situations in the home, in situations where there could be more stress on families without food. So we want people just to access food and to carry on to the next chapters of their life and not let this be something that they feel uncomfortable approaching us with.
1: Raylene Mumford is the founder of The Free Store. They're on Main Street in Chilliwack and also at thefreestorecanada.com. That's the website where you can go to find more information. Raylene, thanks so much for coming on and speaking with us this morning, but also for founding The Free Store and for the work that you do for people that are struggling with food insecurity. It's really great work, and I imagine it's, you know, you don't get enough thanks. So really appreciate that.
0: Thank you so much for your time. I just want to say it takes a great team and a community. They've built this up to something gigantic, and I do feel everyone is welcome to be in this community. I appreciate your time.
1: All right. All the best. Again, that's Raylene Mumford with The Free Store, thefreestorecanada.com. If you want to weigh in, scott@cknw.com, but I just want to say, I just appreciate that idea that the solution, or at least one of the solutions or a part of it, lies in community, right? In helping each other out. This idea of donating what you have or what you can, even though it feels like only a little bit, when we all kind of chip in and do that, it can go a long way. Maybe if you want to share what you're doing in your community or what you've seen other people do or how someone has helped you, because yeah, it is hard, and I don't think it's going to get any easier, right? Gas is going to continue to go up. We still have a lot of these tariff issues. A lot of people are struggling. You talk about how she's putting out all of this food and it's just gets snapped up and is gone because people need it and people need that help. So it's just something to think about. Again, thefreestorecanada.com is where you can go to find more information there. We need to take a break for your news to 11 o'clock. When we return, medical wait times is a huge thing throughout the whole country, right? Especially here at home. Could AI help lower that, reduce medical wait times? We'll tell you how that's a possibility and unpack some of that coming up after your news to 11. It's the Mike Smith Show. I'm Scott Shantz.
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0: You say you can't imagine your child being diagnosed with cancer, but you can. 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Imagine losing your job, losing your home, and then losing it all.
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14: From the National Newsroom of the Canadian Press, I'm Karen Rebeau. The funeral service for an Ontario provincial police officer killed in a highway crash while on duty east of Toronto last month will take place this morning in Cobourg. Northumberland OPP Sergeant Brandon Malcolm, who joined the force 6 years ago, was killed in a single vehicle collision involving a motorcycle on Highway 401 in Cobourg, April 27th. The OPP says Malcolm's family, their guests, and members of police and emergency services will attend the private funeral service at the Cobourg Community Center. It'll be live streamed on the OPP's YouTube channel. The procession is to depart the funeral home in Oshawa at 8:30 Eastern Time and travel east on the 401 to arrive in Cobourg an hour later, ahead of the 10:30 service. One of Louise Arbour's proteges says the future Governor General has produced some landmark legal decisions and outcomes. University of Ottawa law professor Errol Mendes counts Arbour as a mentor and points to her precedent-setting indictment of then-Yugoslavian President Slobodan Milosevic for crimes against humanity. Arbour was chief prosecutor for the International Criminal tribunals for the former Yugoslavia and Rwanda. Mendes says people wonder whether that same type of courage should be taken against leaders like Russian President Vladimir Putin. Prime Minister Mark Carney has named Arbour to replace Governor General Mary Simon when her tenure reaches 5 years in July. A Quebec man who drove a bus into a Montreal area daycare and killed two children has asked the Court of Appeal to overturn his high-risk offender designation. Pierre Ni Saint-Amand was found not criminally responsible for the incident in April of 25, but the judge labeled him a high-risk offender last March. The man's lawyers argue labeling those who are not criminally responsible as high-risk offenders should be unconstitutional, violating their charter rights. Ni Saint-Amand is currently detained at the Philippe Pinel Psychiatric Hospital in Montreal. Canada's telecom workers are calling for government restrictions on the use of artificial intelligence.
9: A group that includes three major unions has laid out its AI concerns in front of a House of Commons committee. A Unifor representative says he knows of at least one company using AI to mask the accents of its offshore agents. Roch LeBlanc says that could mislead Canadians into believing they were speaking with Canada-based employees, unaware the jobs had been offshored. He says about 20,000 jobs have been lost in telecommunications over the last 10 to 15 years, and he worries AI will accelerate that trend. Jason White, The Canadian Press.
14: U.S. President Donald Trump says he is pausing the U.S. effort to guide stranded vessels out of the Strait of Hormuz to allow time for a deal to end the Iran war, but that the American forces' blockade of Iranian ports would remain in place. This is The Canadian Press. In sports, the Toronto Maple Leafs will have first pick at next month's NHL entry draft in Buffalo after winning last night's draft lottery. The Leafs will select ahead of the San Jose Sharks and the Vancouver Canucks. NHL playoff action last night, Colorado beat Minnesota 5-2 to take a 2-0 lead in their second round series. Tonight, the Montreal Canadiens will get on the ice for the opener of their second round series against the Sabres in Buffalo. In the NBA playoffs, Canadian Shai Gilgeous-Alexander had 18 points to help the defending champion OKC Thunder beat the Lakers in the opener of their Western Conference semifinal series. The top-seeded Detroit Pistons beat the Cleveland Cavaliers. And in soccer, Balu Tabla scored 3 second-half goals as the Canadian Premier League champion Atletico Ottawa knocked out the MLS side, host Toronto FC, 3-1 in the preliminary round of the TELUS Canadian Championship. From the Canadian Press, I'm Karen Rebo.
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16: Scott Shantz in for Mike Smith. I hope you're having a great start to your Tuesday, getting out and enjoying some of the sunshine. One of the things that has been an issue here in BC for a while is medical wait times. We know that this affects so much of the healthcare industry, right? Anyone who's tried to go to an emergency room, get access to a hospital, find a family doctor or a primary care provider, it's a mess. But could AI free up some of that workload and free up some of those people by tackling some of that workload to reduce some of this? Let's discuss with my guest, Dr. John Jose Nunez, assistant professor in the UBC Department of Psychiatry and associate medical director for supportive care at BC Cancer. Thanks so much for being here, Dr. Nunez. How are you?
17: Doing well. Great to be here, Scott.
16: Explain to me how we could be using AI to reduce medical wait times.
17: Well, what you might not realize is every time you go see your doctor, they're going to have to, after that, make a note to document the situation. This is really important, but I could probably say that none of us love doing that. We'd rather spend that time with our patients instead. But often at the end of the day, we're spending up to hours sitting there trying to remember, you know, that appointment, that appointment, that appointment, and making documents for all those visits that we had during the day. We're really excited for AI scribes to hopefully make that process faster and easier for us.
16: Okay, and how would they do that? Is this something that doctors would facilitate or nurses would or a separate service? What does that actually look like?
17: So how it looks is you're sitting down with your doctor and the first thing they should be doing is asking for your permission if you're okay with it, answering any questions you may have about the privacy implications or whatnot. And it's a software that usually runs on a phone or on a computer, could use a webcam, for example. And what it does is it listens to the conversation and records the words that were exchanged between the doctor and the patient. After that, the doctor has actually written a little template, kind of a recipe, if you will, for turning that conversation into a clinical document, into their note, that then they could look at, read over, and fix, because there'll be lots of mistakes. And but they'd use that and put it into the electronic medical records or whatever other system they have for keeping track of those notes.
16: And what has the response been like from doctors and practitioners who have worked with this so far, or at least the idea of this, who've been presented with the idea of it? What's the response been like?
17: Yeah, so we have a few different trials ongoing through BC, and I would imagine that many doctors are actually using it right now, especially physicians that have to write pretty long notes. Psychiatry is one example of that. Pediatricians another. Even for family doctors, often they have to do quite a little bit of documentation. And I would say that so far, everyone is really quite excited about the technology. It could sometimes save time. And even if it's not saving time, it makes it a lot easier. You don't have to remember that note that you wrote, you know, or that you don't have to remember all those details you were talking about 4 hours ago because you have the AI right there helping you a bit. So far, I think a lot of clinicians, a lot of physicians have really, really enjoyed using them.
16: And what about, and I think this is probably the concern with AI in general, or at least one of the concerns, is the privacy issue. Once we start to digitize all of this, what happens when some of this stuff gets hacked or leaked or ends up in the wrong inbox or on the wrong server? Is there a concern there, and how are you managing that?
17: Well, I think that's a really important concern, but the nice thing is that this has actually been something we've been dealing with now for decades, right? We've been having systems to keep track of medical records for a long time, and the privacy consideration there has also been really important. So we're used to having good rules in place to make sure that this data is being kept really secure and really private. And when I go see a doctor, I want to make sure that my data is just as secure as everybody else's too, right? But in terms of AI scribes, there has been regulations and directives and guidance from various different bodies, from health authorities, from the College of Physicians, from the medical legal insurance CMPA that helps physicians. So a lot of different bodies are really involved in this conversation, making sure that the vendors that we're using, the products that we're using, are safe and able to provide that security.
16: Now, is there a certain nuance in caregiving that, you know, humans can give that AI just can't, whether it's the person who's reading the transcript or the person who's giving it? Is there something that gets communicated, you know, face to face that gets lost when we use AI, and, you know, the integration of technologies like this just kind of lowers that bar, you know, considerably and sort of gradually over time? Is there a concern there?
17: Well, Scott, I one of the reasons I went into psychiatry is because I just really love, you know, getting to know my patients, getting to hear about their lives, and really getting to develop that relationship. And my belief as an AI researcher in this space, I run a lab at UBC, and we're always coming up with different ways to use AI and to evaluate it, is actually to use AI to foster and strengthen these doctor-patient relationships. You know, by removing how much time we're spending on doing paperwork, we could spend the time instead on the thing we love, which is actually spending time with our patients. So I actually think a lot of AI tools, if we're designing them correctly and smartly, are actually going to help really foster that relationship and not, you know, include some of the drawbacks that you're talking about.
16: And is there any thought about further AI application? Like, if this is step one, what is, you know, step five or six? A lot of people sort of have this long-term view of robots doing surgeries, that type of thing. If we open the door to technology, where does it end? What do you say to that?
17: Oh, well, we have a whole lab kind of looking at all the different next steps that we're really excited. So I'll give some ideas. The surgery is one, you know, that folks are definitely looking at, but you don't want me to be your surgeon if you've ever seen my fine motor skills. But some of the stuff that we're doing is we have a system that could help predict what patients with cancer might need help with mental health so that we could refer to people to things like counselors and psychiatrists earlier on. We're also developing some tools, kind of like chatbots, that can help patients navigate the healthcare system, because we hear that, you know, a big difficulty about our complicated healthcare system is finding where should I go, what resources are available, who do I contact. So we're hoping that AI could actually help with that as a good example of, you know, helping humans come together, that the AI could potentially could play a really useful role in.
16: Dr. John Jose Nunez is assistant professor in the UBC Department of Psychiatry and associate medical director for supportive care at BC Cancer, talking about how AI could help cut down on medical wait times, which I think is something that we can all get behind. Thanks so much for your time this morning, doctor, and also for the work that you do. I think it's really important, and you sound like you've got a good grasp on it. So thank you. It's great to speak with you.
17: You too. Thank you so much.
16: All right. All the best. 604-280-9898 if you want to weigh in on that. How would it make you feel to know that your doctor or a nurse that you were working with or your health practitioner, primary care provider, was using AI to write notes on your case or to find information about how to best treat you? Is that something that gives you concern? Like, are you concerned about AI's kind of gradual creep into our lives, especially in this area of healthcare? Or are you kind of like, hey, this is great, man. If it frees up doctors and nurses to do actual, real, important work, like Dr. Nunez was mentioning there, the face-to-face stuff, that's great. That's great. I think I can understand both sides of this. Like, I'm a little bit concerned about AI, but I kind of feel like it's this inevitable thing. So if it means that I can get in to see my doctor quicker, I think I'm more in favor of that. But I'd love to know what you think. Scott@cknw.com. That's my email address. Or you can phone us 604-280-9898. We'll take a short break and be back with more after this.
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16: Got Sean's in for Mike Smith on your Tuesday. We're talking about AI and how it could theoretically, potentially speed up medical wait times, right? There's obviously a lot of implications here, privacy concerns, accuracy, all that type of thing. But we have an issue in our medical system, in our healthcare system. It's really, really hard to see a doctor, to get a family doctor. Emergency rooms have to close because nurses are too busy. What if we could free up some of that time by getting AI to do a lot of the transcribing, some of that empty sort of paperwork that just drags everything down, right? Is that a good idea? Or are you like, nope, I don't want that technology messing around with my healthcare in any way, medical records or otherwise. 604-280-9898. Let's start with Mike and Vernon. Good morning, Mike.
1: Hey, good morning. My last visit with my doctor, that's exactly how she transcribed the visit. We sat and chatted for about 10 minutes over a couple of issues, and AI recorded it all and then wrote a report. And I said to her, I said, can I take a quick look at how that came out? She goes, sure. Took a look at it. No different than if my doctor had written it. So I don't believe it's going to be the massive savior for the healthcare system, but it's one of the pieces that'll save it.
16: Yeah, that's a great perspective, Mike. I do appreciate that it's a piece, right? It's not going to solve everything. But it's interesting because I did ask Dr. Nunez when we were speaking there about, you know, this is a step, right? And then it's like, oh, once we get comfortable with this system, maybe it's like, oh, well, the AI can now do your exam as well, whether it's a robot or a camera or something. But this is a slow creep, right? AI, slow for AI, that AI will find its way into various other applications. And I think that, like anything, it will make mistakes, like human doctors make mistakes as well. But I think if it does free us up to do some of the more important work, I'm kind of in favor of it. So I appreciate that. Thank you so much for calling, Mike. Let's talk to Robert in Burnaby. Good morning, Robert. What do you think?
2: So that's okay. That's a part, one of the tools in the toolbox, but we need to actually get our information on the blockchain so that doctors can share information in real time from doctor to doctor across the province or even potentially around the world. We're so far behind in our technology here, such as compared to China. We're basically cavemen dragging clubs on the ground here.
16: Yeah, I've heard that before. We've talked about that as well, actually, that various medical agencies, health agencies, or, you know, otherwise, it could be anything, school registration, swimming, whatever it is, that the ability to share information is such a drag on the system and slows everything down. Now, Robert, you think using blockchain is the way to do that?
2: Well, look at even in the hospitals. If you want to, if you have a patient being admitted, all of those, nothing is seamlessly integrated. A lot of our systems are antiquated, and when doctor offices have to communicate with other medical agencies or offices, it's a huge delay. There's a huge delay in that information sharing. But if it were on the blockchain and everything were interconnected as a network, it would be instantaneously accessible. So I don't know why our government is dragging their heels and dragging and making us wait these horrific times when the technology is there. It's just a matter of implementation. But I guess, you know, we're focused on rebuilding the Ukraine right now and sending them $500 billion. So maybe we'll get a little bit of trickle-down effect when Ukraine starts to pay us back in 20 years.
16: Thanks so much for the call, Robert. I appreciate your time. Have a good rest of your morning. Scott at CKNW.com, if you want to weigh in on that, you can email me anytime on any of the things that we've talked about. I got a lot of emails from a segment that we talked about earlier this morning about the RV parking in North Van. We had District Councillor Herman Ma on the show. The district is trying to get some of these RVs to move. It's not necessarily through ticketing or towing, but just having conversations with people who are essentially living in RVs on some industrial streets, some non-industrial business sort of areas in the District of North Vancouver. And this isn't just happening in North Vancouver, by the way. We know that this is happening all over Metro Vancouver because we have an issue, like everywhere does, with homelessness. And so people who have the ability to get themselves some sort of an RV or a vehicle and live in it, they do that, which I think is understandable, right? If I was unhoused and I could get myself an RV and live in it, that's a much better option. So I got a lot of emails from people here. Great email from Belinda saying, people who live in these RVs probably, not for sure, but probably wouldn't consider themselves homeless. It's just an issue of finding a place to park what they refer to as their home. And as such, they probably would love to be treated like normal citizens. And I kind of agree with this idea that this is like, it's a starter home for some people. And obviously I don't, you know, I'm not blanket statementing this, but these people who are living in RVs, it's like a step towards hopefully getting back on their feet, you know, once we get this social affordable housing. But what if we created spaces for these RVs to park, right? Hey, this conversation about building social housing, forget that. Just find the lot that you're going to build the social housing on, pave it, put in some services, and let the RVs park there. Why not do that? I mean, I don't think that that is the slam dunk, but that's a great point that Belinda and a few others who have messaged have brought up as well. A great message here from Charles, and I really do appreciate this, that the solution to all of this is economics. And I feel this because our economy, like, for lack of a better term, kind of sucks right now, right? It feels like it's taking forever to get anything built. No one can afford anything. Prices keep going up, et cetera, et cetera, et cetera. It's harder, harder, harder. We keep having that conversation. The government needs to incentivize private business because a rising tide raises all boats. And while I do agree that that does alleviate pressure on the homeless system, you create jobs, you get things built, people take those jobs, they earn money, end up moving into those things that get built. I agree with that idea. I don't think that it's that cut and dry. I think we're still going to have some issues with homelessness, and we're going to have to work to tackle that. And people living in RVs is certainly a part of it. So if you have a thought on that, please continue. Scott@cknw.com. You can weigh in on that or anything else that we've been talking about on the show. Complicated one, but you know, the best way to work it out is through dialogue, which we love to do here. Okay, we're going to take another short break for your news to 11:30. But when we return, it's a big day if you are a sports fan. Today is the NHL draft lottery, where we find out what position the Canucks are going to pick in the first round. It's either first, second, or third. What is that going to look like? Are you going to be disappointed if we fall to third? I think a lot of us will be. We'll unpack that and a lot more coming up after this. It's the Mike Smith Show. I'm Scott Shantz.
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17: From the National Newsroom of the Canadian Press, I'm Karen Rebo. The funeral service for an Ontario provincial police officer killed in a highway crash while on duty east of Toronto last month will take place this morning in Coburg. Northumberland OPP Sergeant Brandon Malcolm, who joined the force 6 years ago, was killed in a single vehicle collision involving a motorcycle on Highway 401 in Coburg April 27th. The OPP says Malcolm's family, their guests, and members of police and emergency services will attend the private funeral service at the Coburg Community Center. It'll be live streamed on the OPP's YouTube channel. The procession is to depart the funeral home in Oshawa at 8:30 Eastern Time and travel east on the 401 to arrive in Coburg an hour later, ahead of the 10:30 service. One of Louise Arbour's proteges says the future Governor General has produced some landmark legal decisions and outcomes. University of Ottawa law professor Errol Mendes counts Arbour as a mentor and points to her precedent-setting indictment of then-Yugoslavian President Slobodan Milosevic for crimes against humanity. Arbour was chief prosecutor for the International Criminal tribunals for the former Yugoslavia and Rwanda. Mendes says people wonder whether that same type of courage should be taken against leaders like Russian President Vladimir Putin. Prime Minister Mark Carney has named Arbour to replace Governor General Mary Simon when her tenure reaches 5 years in July. A Quebec man who drove a bus into a Montreal area daycare and killed two children has asked the Court of Appeal to overturn his high-risk offender designation. Pierre Ni Saint-Amand was found not criminally responsible for the incident in April of 25, but the judge labeled him a high-risk offender last March. The man's lawyers argue labeling those who are not criminally responsible as high-risk offenders should be unconstitutional, violating their charter rights. Ni Saint-Amand is currently detained at the Philippe Pinel Psychiatric Hospital in Montreal. Canada's telecom workers are calling for government restrictions on the use of artificial intelligence.
7: A group that includes three major unions has laid out its AI concerns in front of a House of Commons committee. A Unifor representative says he knows of at least one company using AI to mask the accents of its offshore agents. Rock LeBlanc says that could mislead Canadians into believing they were speaking with Canada-based employees, unaware the jobs had been offshored. He says about 20,000 jobs have been lost in telecommunications over the last 10 to 15 years, and he worries AI will accelerate that trend. Jason White, The Canadian Press.
17: U.S. President Donald Trump says he is pausing the U.S. effort to guide stranded vessels out of the Strait of Hormuz to allow time for a deal to end the Iran war, but that the American forces' blockade of Iranian ports would remain in place. This is The Canadian Press. In sports, the Toronto Maple Leafs will have first pick at next month's NHL entry draft in Buffalo after winning last night's draft lottery. The Leafs will select ahead of the San Jose Sharks and the Vancouver Canucks. NHL playoff action last night, Colorado beat Minnesota 5-2 to take a 2-0 lead in their second round series. Tonight, the Montreal Canadiens will get on the ice for the opener of their second round series against the Sabres in Buffalo. In the NBA playoffs, Canadian Shai Gilgeous-Alexander had 18 points to help the defending champion OKC Thunder beat the Lakers in the opener of their Western Conference semifinal series. The top-seeded Detroit Pistons beat the Cleveland Cavaliers. And in soccer, Balu Tabla scored 3 second-half goals as the Canadian Premier League champion Atletico Ottawa knocked out the MLS side, host Toronto FC, 3-1 in the preliminary round of the TELUS Canadian Championship. From the Canadian Press, I'm Karen Rebo.
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18: Got shots in for Mike Smith on Draft Lottery Day. It's Tuesday, May the 5th, and we find out around 4 o'clock this afternoon what position the Vancouver Canucks will pick in the draft lottery. Here to discuss all of the potential outcomes with me, Rob Williams, National Sports Editor at the Daily Hive. Hey, Rob, how's it going?
19: Hey, Scott, I'm doing well. Yourself?
18: Pretty good, thanks. Are you, like, excited, nervous? Nervous, excited, scared? I mean, I think anyone who has been a Canucks fan for any amount of time is just like, there's no way. There's no way we're getting the first overall pick. It's never happened. We've never had it. What do you think is going to happen tonight?
19: Real Canucks fans are expecting what is actually the most, it is a logical fear that they actually drop from number one to number three. That is the most likely scenario in this. They have a 55.7% chance of dropping from first all the way down to third. So that's the bad news.
18: Yeah, but the statistics thing is an interesting thing because we also have the greatest chance.
19: Of picking first, right? And that's right. And they've got an 18.8% chance of landing the second overall pick, which you know, I think everyone has their eyes on number one, but number two would be pretty good as well. I mean, number three is going to be a terrific player also, but it really just sort of feels like it's the Canucks' turn. They've never picked first in the draft in their 56-year history. They were by far the worst team last season. They have the best odds here. I remember the draft lottery parties of years gone by where the Canucks fans were holding their breath at a chance to get the first overall pick. They had like, you know, a 6-8% chance at those picks. You know, 25.5 is, you know, that's 1 in 4, right? So it's not a guarantee, but it's you know, the second place team, the second best odds in this draft of landing first are the Chicago Blackhawks. They've only got a 13.5% chance. So very good odds, relatively speaking, to the other teams. But, you know,
18: Canuck luck.
19: We also know you took the words out of my mouth. We also know Canuck luck. Luck never really seems to find this franchise. So it would seem to be a first if it happens today.
18: Yeah, and it feels like we're due. Now, like we've been discussing, any of the top three picks are good. This is a really deep draft. Really, like the top five, there's five big players that everybody kind of has their eye on. But most people think one and two, like 1A, 1B, or vice versa, Gavin McKenna, Ivar Stenberg. Of those two guys, if you had the first pick, who are you taking?
19: Not going to claim to be a prospects expert. I haven't watched a ton of their games, but everything you hear from all the experts, it does seem that Gavin McKenna is the guy that has the higher upside. So that's the guy I would be targeting. He's 18 years old, turned 18 in December, from Whitehorse. Scored 51 points in 35 games for Penn State in NCAA hockey, which is a really high level. You know, it's a higher level than playing WHL, which is where he came from before. And he had lit up the WHL as a, 16 and 17 year old. So to me, that's the guy. He's a left winger. The Canucks would love to have a center, of course. That's, you know, the organizational need, but I think when you're taking right at the top of the draft, you definitely have to pick the top talent. And I think that Gavin McKenna is the top talent in this year's draft.
18: And is he from the Lower Mainland? He's Canadian, but where is he from here?
19: Whitehorse, Yukon.
18: Okay.
19: Yeah. So yeah, Western Canadian, kid and, you know, one of the rare, players, you know, assuming he makes it to the NHL, that will be that's from the territory. So I think there'd be a cool story to tell there.
18: Yeah, too. Yeah, and you know, if you're a Canucks fan, you know, like last year, I don't think we had any Canadian players, right? And the idea of having a Canadian sort of big franchise player. I mean, we've had some fantastic, you know, Swedish and Finn play and all that type of thing. But the idea of having a Canadian player, you know, sort of leading, potential future captain, all of that just feels so right, you know? So it's understandable why so many people are going to be watching because, you know, if we pull that first draft, then it's up to us. Now, one of the things I've also heard because, you know, I agree with you on McKenna, but Stenberg also putting up some great numbers, a lot of hope for him as a player that, you know, if we get the second pick, it kind of is a little bit, it eliminates this idea of like, oh, we should have taken that guy instead of this guy, which is also an inevitable Canucks thing, right? You look back at the draft, I wish we would have done that. Like if we get second place, it kind of removes the pressure.
19: Yeah, it takes away a little bit of the target on the back of whoever the next general manager will be, I suppose. But I mean, there's no saying that they necessarily pick Stenberg if they pick second. You know, they could always go off the board and pick someone else. They're apparently really high on Caleb Malhotra. Does, you know, I have heard suggestions that if they drop to number three, they will take Malhotra, who's Manny Malhotra's son, who's, you know, was ranked a little bit lower on draft boards to start the season, but he's kind of skyrocketed near the top. So he's in the mix there. If they were to drop to number three, there's a bunch of defensemen that figure to be in that number three range. But of course, going back to what I was saying before, you don't want them to be picking based on position, but you do wonder if that's in the back of their mind because they have a bunch of defense prospects.
18: Yeah.
19: Will they, you know, show that bias towards going for a forward? But you can get yourself into a lot of trouble as an organization because you don't know what your needs are going to be in 3, 4, or 5 years down the road. It might be completely different. So
18: yeah,
19: just take the best players and worry about the rest later.
18: Best player available. And, you know, I do want to talk about GM position because, you know, you mentioned that as well. The Sedins are going to be representing the Canucks at the draft this year, which is cool because we're all Sedin fans in this city. You get that. But one of the things that is unknown is who's going to be the GM and the head coach. And you mentioned Manny Malhotra. He's a coach of the Canucks junior team, minor league team. What if he becomes the coach and ends up coaching his son? Is that like, has that dynamic ever existed in the NHL? Is that something that is kind of like, not really sure? I mean, we all love Manny Malhotra, another character guy, yeah, but how would that look?
19: It's rare. I mean, it has happened on occasion. I know that for a short period of time in Winnipeg, Dave Lowry took over as head coach and his son Adam Lowry was on the team. But I would say it's not advisable. And I know that Foot, you know, who's their current head coach, we'll see if he keeps his job. You know, he has a son in the league, and I know that the Canucks had previously said that that wasn't something that they wanted to do. He has a couple sons that play pro hockey. I do think it would be something that would be not advisable it would just put a lot of undue pressure, I think, on both of them and make things potentially uncomfortable for both. Now, look, if the Canucks are great and Manny has the Midas touch and Caleb comes in and he just is, the second coming of Henrik Sedin or Trevor Linden or pick your great Canuck of the past, then no problem. But, what happens when the son is in a scoring drought and is still getting top power play minutes or there's just so many uncomfortable questions that could potentially pop up there. What happens when that player is out with his teammates and his teammates want to complain about the coach, but maybe they don't want to do it in front of
18: right,
19: the coach's son? There's so many potential pitfalls there. So I personally would steer clear of that. I think if you have Caleb on your team, you don't hire Manny. And I think if you're dead set on Manny being your coach, maybe you think about what player you pick there. So it would be a factor for me. That would affect my decision making.
18: Yeah, I agree, especially in a situation where we know that there has been locker room stuff, you know, for a number of years.
19: Yeah.
18: But let's touch quickly on the GM search because we don't have a GM right now, and it seems like every day another name gets added to the stack. And this morning it was Pierre Dorion. So what do you think? Ryan Johnson, I think, is still who I would pick. Maybe we're doing a little inside baseball here because I know who these guys are, but who would you like to see in the GM role, maybe even the president role, if that changes for the Canucks?
19: Yeah, I mean, I've said from the get-go, I haven't had like a really strong opinion on a lot of the names that have come out because you're getting a lot of guys that are like guys that have been assistant general managers in other places. There are people that are, you know, like Ryan Johnson has worked in the Canucks organization for a long time, was a former player. Everyone speaks highly of him, but I don't know, would he be a great general manager? It's really hard to tell, right? Because he hasn't really been in that chair. He hasn't done that for another team. So it's hard to say. The one guy that I have a strong opinion on and Canucks fans absolutely do, if you look at social media yesterday and today, is Pierre Dorion, who, against all logic, is apparently one of the finalists to land the job. This is the former general manager of the Ottawa Senators that basically took over a good young team and quickly put them into the league's basement for a number of years. He did oversee a tear it down rebuild in Ottawa. You know, he was fired before the rebuild was completed, and you know, it's not like they're competing for Stanley Cups now either. He's also really not good in the media. Like he comes across uncomfortable, and that's a big part of the job. It's a bigger part of the job in Vancouver than it is in Ottawa. So you wonder how he would deal with that part of it too. So he doesn't really seem to tick a lot of boxes other than the fact that he's worked in a Canadian market before. It would be a PR hit, though. This one is really not popular with Canucks.
20: Yeah, I love how you mentioned it. It's like a lot of strong opinions, like Canucks Nation not loving the idea of Pierre Dorion, but time will tell. Unfortunately, we have to leave it there, though. We could talk hockey for probably another hour, I'm sure. Rob Williams, national sports editor at Daily Hive. Hopefully next time we chat, we're talking about all the upsides of Gavin McKenna and what the future looks like. All the best, Rob. Thanks for joining us.
19: Thanks, Scott. Anytime.
20: All right. The draft tonight, the draft lottery, right, where we find out what we pick. That happens at 4 o'clock our time, 7 o'clock Eastern. It's happening in New Jersey. We're going to take a short break. When we return, we'll check in with Kara. She's filling in on the Jill Bennett Show today. We'll also relive some of the great moments of the show. That's coming up after this on The Mike Smith Show. I'm Scott Shantz.
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26: Welcome back to The Mike Smith Show. 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We're almost done, but before we do, it's time for The Mic Drop.
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26: One of my preferred, I don't want to say favorite because of the way that the topic of the conversation, but one of my, I think the most important interviews we did today was with Jesse Miller talking about how to keep kids safe online. This is in light of this 764, like online extremist group that's targeting kids. 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
1: Specifically, we look at the term of predation, and predation can exist on any platform, whether it's soliciting sexually explicit videos or

0: back in a moment.
1: You say you can't imagine your child being diagnosed with cancer, but you can. 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
0: Being a musician costs money. It's got to come from somewhere, whether it be from the sales and streaming of music, a record label, a patron, crowdfunding, merchandise sales, or any of a half dozen other sources. Fans who have this romantic notion of the starving artist being a pure and noble thing probably have never tried being one. Maybe you can do it for a while, but when you get older, that way of living doesn't have a lot of appeal. Art and commerce have always been intermingled, but today that coexistence is just that much more obvious, probably because A, it's, well, you see it everywhere, and B, we're much more aware of how the world works. Maybe we can look at things this way. When we hear music used in an ad or a TV show, we shouldn't think that that song is being used to sell a good or service. 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Okay, I know that might not work, but until someone can come up with a better way of ensuring that musicians are properly compensated, this is pretty good. It's probably the best we can do, if it bothers you at all. Hundreds of ongoing history shows are available as podcasts. Just pick your favorite platform and download as many as you'd like. If you want to reach me about anything, I can be found on Facebook, Twitter, Instagram, and TikTok. 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

0: 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Talk to you next time. I'm Alan Cross.
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0: 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Your face is like a coconut, round and hairy. 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I wish you would see I can't leave you. You're my mock turkey. I'm your raw vegan. Will you marry me?
1: Creativity is subjective. The truth isn't.
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5: From the National Newsroom of the Canadian Press, I'm Karen Rebo. U.S. President Donald Trump says he is pausing the U.S. effort to guide stranded vessels out of the Strait of Hormuz. He says he's allowing time for a deal to end the Iran war. But he adds the American forces' blockade of Iranian ports would remain in place. Meanwhile, Chinese state media say Foreign Minister Wang Yi welcomed Iran's counterpart in Beijing this morning and told Abbas Araghchi that a comprehensive ceasefire is needed. Canadians across most of the country will hear that shrill screeching siren of the public alerting system today.
6: A test message and a tone from Alert Ready will be broadcast on television, radio, and compatible wireless devices. Test messages will be issued in nearly every province and territory except for Quebec and Saskatchewan at specific times between morning and early afternoon, with Ontario's test set for Thursday. The system is typically tested in May and November and is part of Canada's efforts to ensure it works and raise awareness. There is no option to opt out of the test or actual emergency alerts. Rob Westgate, The Canadian Press.
5: The funeral service for a 33-year-old Ontario provincial police officer killed in a highway crash while on duty east of Toronto will take place this morning in Cobourg. Northumberland OPP Sergeant Brandon Malcolm, who joined the force 6 years ago, was killed in a single-vehicle motorcycle crash on Highway 401 in Cobourg on April 27th. The OPP says Malcolm's family, their guests, and members of police and emergency services will attend the private funeral service at the Cobourg Community Centre. It'll be live streamed on the OPP's YouTube channel. The procession is to depart in Oshawa Funeral Home at 8:30 Eastern Time and travel east on the 401 to arrive in Cobourg an hour later, ahead of the 10:30 service. The lawyer for one of two Ontario women convicted yesterday in the death of a 12-year-old boy says his client maintains her innocence. The women were trying to adopt the boy and his younger brother. Monty McGregor says he was surprised by the conviction. In light of evidence, his client called the doctor the day before the 12-year-old's death in December of 2022. He adds their effort to seek help from specialists showed their true intentions.
7: The underlying facts and the story are tragic, if not horrific. And at the very least, I hope that the surviving young boy, as well as his family, has the opportunity to move forward and move on with some sense of closure. Our client will still continue to fight for her innocence.
5: The judge concluded the women hated the boys and abused them until the older one died. A jury in Massachusetts found former New England Patriots receiver Stephon Diggs not guilty of assaulting his live-in personal chef. The trial lasted 2 days and the jury deliberated for less than 2 hours. This is the Canadian Press. In sports, the Toronto Maple Leafs will pick first in the NHL draft in Buffalo next month. Newly appointed GM John Sheka says he's elated the Leafs won the league's draft lottery Tuesday night.
8: Well, you need some luck, and we got out tonight. So, but when you get a first overall pick, you know, it's a monumental type of opportunity.
5: The Leafs, who had an 8.5% chance of securing the top pick, will select ahead of the San Jose Sharks and the Vancouver Canucks. In NHL playoff action Tuesday night, Nathan McKinnon had a goal and 2 assists, and the Colorado Avalanche beat the Minnesota Wild 5-2 to take a 2-0 lead in their second round series. In the Professional Women's Hockey League, Marie-Philippe Poulin scored at 4:02 of the third overtime period, and the Montreal Victoire edged the Minnesota Frost 1-0 to tie their best-of-five semifinal series at 1. In baseball, the Tampa Bay Rays rallied in the 8th inning to beat the visiting Toronto Blue Jays 4-3. From the Canadian Press, I'm Karen Rebo. This is

0: This is the Ben Mulrooney Show, but with Lisa Raitt guest pitching today. When I first was elected way back in 2008, I noticed that I didn't love my Wikipedia page. You know, you'd go online to see what people thought about you, essentially. And there were some things in there that I really disliked and I didn't agree with, and I tried to change it. I have to tell you that I was never able to get them changed. But I figured, okay, it's on the internet, it's in print. What does anybody really care? I warned my kids never to read mom's Wikipedia page. And when I meet people, say, please don't read my Wikipedia page. Now, of course, all of you are going to go now and read my Wikipedia page, and that's okay. It's fine. But on Friday last week, I got a note, a text actually, because somebody was trying to charge a large VRA bill on my credit card. What turns out at the end of the day is that my account got taken over. My Apple, if you carry one of these Apple wallets on your telephone, you know, you can put your credit cards in, your debit cards in. I have that. I use it. I love using the tap. It works really easily for me. But someone added their telephone number to my Apple wallet, and they were having a real good time at Sherway Gardens, let me tell you that. We were able to figure it out very quickly, but I had it locked down absolutely everything. Listen, I felt really violated. I thought, oh my gosh, what are they buying? How dare they take my name? And how far did that extend into the rest of my life? Do I have a problem now with getting a mortgage in the future? It took a lot of my time to figure it all out. I'm still not really comfortable with how it all ended up, and I know I'm going to be dealing with the ramifications for a while. But now let's enter another new world that we've been talking about today, and that's AI. What happens if you've worked an entire lifetime to establish yourself and only to have a seemingly rogue AI publish something outlandish and damaging about you? That is an absolute lie. Do you think that could happen? Or do you think, AI, it's above making mistakes like that? Well, I can tell you, Ashley McIsaac is going to disagree with you. And we have Ashley with us later on in the show. In the case of Ashley McIsaac, Google's AI generated a false summary which claimed, amongst many other things, that Ashley McIsaac had been convicted of serious offenses. I'm not going to list the offenses because, quite frankly, we don't want to necessarily continue to spread this kind of information out there, which isn't true. But I do think it's important that you hear from the statement of claim that Mr. McIsaac has put with the Ontario courts against Google, what he's saying happened to him. Mike, you have the statement of claim with you. Do you mind telling our listeners a little bit more about the kinds of statements that were made in this Google AI overview?
1: Well, the statement of claim has a very long list of some of the things that were written online. Again, none of these are true, but it did say at one point that McIsaac was convicted of a crime that placed him, get this, on the sex offender registry.
0: Unbelievable.
1: That alone is enough to make your toes curl. He also was apparently received a sentence for sexual assault and internet luring. It said that he was convicted of assaulting a woman in Newfoundland. And he was sentenced to a year in prison. And as a result, he's on the registry for 20 years. Now, there's so much to it. There's at least a page and a half of this. And we don't want to add to it because we don't want to have people think that any of this is true. We
0: Absolutely.
1: Don't want to add to the lie.
0: No, it's
1: and
0: so
1: it's,
0: true.
1: It's all lies. All complete AI fabrication.
0: Unbelievable. I mean, and this has such an impact on your life to think, like you said, they actually wrote that he was convicted and sentenced to a year in prison, which is absolutely untrue, completely untrue. So you have to wonder, you know, well, what kind of impact does that have on Ashley's life? He's a very famous fiddler. His life is about performing and being paid for performances, quite frankly. And he's a wonderful entertainer, and we love having him at concerts right across the country and around the world. But has this impacted him personally? And of course, it has. So here's what happened. He was set to have a gig. A First Nation in Quebec had actually contracted with him for a performance, for a concert. And they canceled it after seeing the AI summary. Now, they figured it out and they later apologized, but that was something that really happened to Ashley. So how did it happen? What Ashley says happened is that the false claims were coming from articles about a different person with the same last name. So like take a pause for a second, folks, and think about how many people share your last name. How many times could AI be getting this wrong? How could this happen with Google's AI? How could this kind of miscrossed information actually make it into publication? And the answer is We don't know, quite frankly. Now, he is suing Google for $1.5 million. And what he's saying is that the company published defamatory content. And get this, they failed to apologize, retract, or even take responsibility. The lawsuit goes on to say that Google knew that its AI could produce untrue information and that Google should be liable for the harm that's caused, like the cancellation of the concert. You know, if a human spokesperson had made these false allegations on Google's behalf, a significant award of punitive damages would be warranted because you could point to the person who was saying it. So the question now becomes, I think for all of us, is does Google get to have lesser liability because all of these things were published by software that Google created and controlled? So we get to sue the algorithm? Is that what this is all about? That because it's an algorithm that did it and that it's not necessarily a person that said it, well, they get off scot-free. Well, I don't think Ashley McIsaac is necessarily going to agree with all of that. What did Google say? Well, Google issued a statement in December, and it said that its AI summaries are frequently changed to provide the most, quote, helpful information. And when online content is misinterpreted, those mistakes are used to improve the system. Is that an apology? Those mistakes are used to improve the system. What about improve the life of Ashley McIsaac? To his credit, McIsaac says the incident... Well, to his credit, McIsaac has been really open about what the incident has done. He says, quite frankly, he's left to fear for his safety on stage, and he is unsure how long this damage is going to follow him. How long will this attach to him? I mean, it's on the internet. It's part of an AI bot. It's part of an algorithm discussion. Will this follow him forever? He says that Google should be held accountable, must be held accountable, because its AI published the false statements without having the proper guardrails. So it's going to be an interesting conversation with Ashley McIsaac coming right up. Now you wonder, is this happening anywhere else? Well, you would have to surmise it is, don't you? You'd have to think this must be happening elsewhere. And sure enough, it is. Wolf River Electric sued Google after the company's AI falsely claimed it was being sued by Minnesota's attorney general in a lawsuit that, folks, never existed. So this one company in the United States sued in American courts because it said that the false AI-generated statements appeared prominently in Google search results, which meant that Wolf River Electric had canceled customer contracts in late 2024 because the people believed the company had settled a government lawsuit. Wolf River has never been sued by the state. Yet they were said to have been sued by the state. It shows up in a Google search, and as a result, they're losing customers. I mean, think about the impacts that this could have. It actually makes me want to go out and use AI to take a look and see whether or not that Wikipedia problem I mentioned at the top is something that continues on for me into the future. I reached out to Ashley this morning. I know Ashley because we're both from, as I said, Cape Breton Island. I've enjoyed his music for many, many years. Ashley's a very colorful individual. He has lots of opinions. I really do enjoy his company. He is an excellent fiddler, a wonderful ambassador for Canada and Cape Breton. And he does do things out of the goodness of his heart. And he's a kind man. He does not deserve to have something like this happen to him. And certainly, if something like that does happen to him, you would think that somebody or a company would do the honest and decent thing and actually own up to it and apologize for it. And they haven't done so at this point in time. We're not going to talk necessarily about the lawsuit specifically with Ashley. We're going to leave that to his lawyers, and it's before the courts. It's not easy for him to talk about, but I think it's important because it may be something that you would find interesting that Ashley, how he felt, what it means to him, and how he is coping with what's been going on. So we are going to talk to Ashley right after this. I'm very excited. This is the Ben Mulrooney Show. I'm Lisa Raitt, and this is on the Chorus Radio Network.
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1: In the last segment, we talked about how AI has disrupted people's lives. We talked about what's happening in terms of the Oscars. We've talked about what's happening in terms of maybe going into a hospital room. Now we're going to talk about something even more human, I think, the impact that AI can have on your own personal life. We already have chatted about Ashley McIsaac and the lawsuit that he has brought against Google AI and the basis on which he's brought it. But we're going to leave that aside. What we're going to talk about today is we're going to talk to Ashley McIsaac and get an idea of how AI is actually disrupting the life of, I would say, Canada's best fiddler. We brought you through the what. Now we're going to talk about what's happened since. So I'm so delighted to have with me today Ashley McIsaac and his lawyer, Gabriel Attner, who's a lawyer with Advocan. Thank you very much, Ashley, for joining me here today. And thank you to you as well, Gabriel.
2: Hi, Lisa. How are you doing?
1: Oh, I love the fiddle, man. I'm so happy to hear that. And I have to tell you, for the folks who don't see you on TV, you are proudly wearing a Canadiens jersey. I bet you're real happy right now.
2: Are you telling them? I didn't think you'd tell them because I think you're probably in Toronto. Are you, Lisa?
1: I am. But right now, Canada's team, man. We've got to go with it.
2: Okay. Well, you see, like, I didn't want to disturb the Toronto viewership, but I'm a Cape Bretoner, and you know, as yourself being one, we really only get to choose between the Habs and Boston as our teams, right? It's not until you move to Toronto that you like Toronto. So I always wear my Habs jersey.
1: I love it, and but I mean, it's kind of dangerous for you, right? Because you live next to Detroit.
2: I do, but at least it's the same color. Right?
1: Okay.
2: I got the red. I like watching the Red Wings as well. And so I can't say anything about them. Lots of my friends, of course, are Red Wings fans. So that's how it goes.
1: That's true. And you know a lot of people. So you're going to have a lot of people liking a lot of places. Ashley, I wrote you this morning and I want to say thank you very much for agreeing to talk with me today on the Ben Mulrooney Show. It's Lisa Raitt here. And the reason being is that it broke my heart to see that you had to go to such lengths and extents in order to talk about something that has much, it must have an incredible impact on you, Ashley. I mean, when you first saw that Google's AI had identified you in the way that it did, what went through your mind? Like, what happened?
2: Well, first, Lisa, let me say to the point that you made that, you know, thank you for having me on your first show.
1: Yes.
2: Here on this radio show. I know you've done other shows. You've done, what was it, Straight Talk and
1: Great
2: Stuff,
1: right.
2: And different
1: you.
2: Things, right?
1: Yeah.
2: And of course, you were our famous Cape Breton backed. Your mom was from Cape Breton, right?
1: I am too, dude. I grew up in Whitney Pier.
2: You were from the Pier, dear.
1: I am.
2: Well, you know, as Cape Bretoners, you know your own self. You've been through a lot of things that life throws a curveball at you, and you just go forward.
1: Yeah.
2: And when I initially was put in the situation that I'm in now, where it's come to the point where I have a lawyer who's filed a statement of claim, and there isn't a particular defense response or anything back yet, I don't think. I'll let the lawyer talk about that. But for myself personally, the feelings were, I have for many years performed all across this country and around the world, and have had to be honest and open about myself as a person, and lots of times maybe that was ahead of the curve, be it about marijuana rights or gay marriage legalization, different things.
1: Yeah.
2: And I've had to face some, you know, pretty blowback media. But when something of this nature all of a sudden hits you, you're not prepared for it.
1: No.
2: And I can't say that being a public person, I'm not prepared for just about anything that could be said. But this scenario was one where I got to say that I was gobsmacked.
1: Yeah.
2: I didn't know what to do. I instantly called people in the music industry and called some legal friends in America, and I had to play a show the next night, and I was ready to go on stage. And my first thought was, who's out there in this audience that believes what was being now thrown around on the internet?
1: Wow.
2: And what am I going to do about this? And it took me a couple of days of thought and continuing to play before I decided I do have a platform as an artist in Canada to get press. And the only way that I can hit this in the head is to go to the media and say what's happened to me to, first off, clear the records.
1: Oh, yeah.
2: And
1: sure.
2: More importantly, consider what had happened was something that I thought was egregious.
1: Yeah, 100%. So what did people from back home say when they saw it?
2: Well, Maritimers are very, they take things with a grain of salt sometimes.
1: Yeah. Yeah.
2: So I had a lot of positive, of course, feedback from people. But initially, before I went to the press in those first few days, there was a lot of sharing. Like, it's the world we live in. We live in a world of Twitter and Facebook and that sort of thing. And it's not, it's not the old days where a news story might get printed and then it's moved on next. It just flourishes. So there was a lot of really negative and really scary, like I say, comments that were being said about me from what Google had put on this AI review about me.
1: Yeah. And you're not the only one. I just read out before you came on a couple of instances that have happened in the United States along the same kind of lines, but nothing as harmful and detrimental as the what they were writing, what they were publishing about you on it. What made you think that at the end of the day, this has to go to court? I know it's one thing to clear the record. I agree with you 100%, but why did you decide that this was the place to go? And I'm happy if your lawyer, Gabe, wants to weigh in on this too.
2: Well, I'll let him speak, but I'd like to say first that my feelings on the situation was because, I'm a pragmatic person. You don't know what. I've spent a lot of time in the media, and I know that nobody wants to continue and give legs to a story that's really negative. So I didn't want to go to the press, but I had to because I felt that in my situation, because I could bring attention to what happened. Yeah. I looked quickly online and seen that there was a case of somebody in Ireland, a news broadcaster was having the same sort of things attributed to him because of his surname or whatever was the case.
1: Yeah.
2: I didn't know at that point yet what the connection was to somebody having the wrong surname. And you imagine, like, you were the labor minister, you were the deputy leader, you've had all kinds of high-profile jobs, and Cape Breton has Al McGinnis, Cape Breton has Mike McPhee, Nick McNeil, hockey players, and the Rankins, and lots of famous people. But me, for some reason, it always ends up that the big crazy stories surround me, and I wasn't looking for this.
1: No,
2: this just happened without me trying to promote anything. It was completely out of the blue. So I felt like if this could happen out of the blue with no connection to me going to media and looking for some, salacious story about AI, that this was all being spread, what could happen to a regular person? And my first thought was, what would be the situation if you lived in Saskatchewan and your name was Laura Homolka?
1: Yeah.
2: And you decided to open a kindergarten center. And then for some reason, they decided to look at that surname and go and put the sort of stories about that famous, horrible murder case from the 90s towards it. And I thought, this is crazy. I could have been at a border being held in a jail because it said I was on the sex offender registry. So I knew that I had to do something and I had to go whatever legal route was possible. And when I did the story, a lot of lawyers presented me their case for thinking why they should be the person that helps me out with this if I wanted legal help. And the first one that contacted me in the second or so email and then a call, they happened to say that they were married to a Cape Breton. They said, okay, well, that's enough for me.
1: There you go.
2: They must have good judgment to whoever they are.
1: I appreciate that. Listen, I've got to go to a break. Ashley, could you and Gabe stick around just for some questions off the top? I'd love to hear a little bit more about how you think the suit is going to go.
2: Let Gabe have his say.
1: That'd be okay. Oh, I love you guys. Thanks so much. Okay, we are going to go to break. Thanks, everybody.
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27: A beloved 75-year-old man washing up, getting ready for bed, is brutally beaten and killed. 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
1: Ben Mulrooney Show, but today you've got Lisa Raitt. And also with me is Canadian fiddler extraordinaire Ashley MacIsaac and his lawyer Gabe Lettner. And we are talking about an absolutely atrocious situation. It has to do with AI. It has to do with things that AI has published about Ashley MacIsaac, which now Ashley MacIsaac has brought a lawsuit against Google AI for. When we left, we were talking about how it's impacted Ashley and what his reaction was at the beginning. And actually, what Ashley said, and I think it's so admirable, is he said, if it could happen to me, it could happen to anybody. I've got the platform. I'm the one that's going to stand up for everybody else. And God love you, Ashley, for doing this. So what I wanted to talk to you about in this segment is a little bit more about the where's the accountability on all of this? You know, if a person stood up and said it, they would be duly reprimanded and they would have some, you know, there'd be repercussions. But this is an algorithm. This is some kind of artificial intelligence out there. Does that mean they necessarily get off scot-free? So with that, I'm hoping, Gabe, that you can maybe give us an idea of what was it about Ashley's case or set of facts that caused you to think, yeah, this is something I'd be interested in.
2: Sure. Happy to speak to that. There are some things I can't say, obviously, but very broadly, this is an incredibly unusual defamation case. Normally in a defamation case, you're arguing about kind of three things. Did the person actually say it? Is it defamatory, which means is it insulting? Does it lower the victim's character in the eyes of the public? And is there a defense to it? And the most common defense is called justification, which basically means it's true. If you call a spade, the spade can't sue you. This case is truly bizarre, not just because of the outrageous nature of the accusations, but because there really is no dispute that these statements were published by Google, that the statements are incredibly defamatory, and that they're very obviously untrue. Mr. McIsaac's criminal record is essentially available for review. You can look up court records, and there are no cases remotely like any of this. And so it really comes back to what you just said, which is a company going to be responsible for what its AI says? And I've been doing this for a few years. I can't think of a single reason why a court would ever say that the company that puts out the AI, that is making money off of the AI, that is getting viewers and ads off of the AI, won't be responsible for what the AI does. That just, it's inconceivable to me.
1: Yeah.
4: Can I ask you a question?
1: Yeah.
4: I, of course, have read a lot of stuff now because of this scenario, and I seen something today posted by another media outlet. So again, I don't know what it means, but the notion in Canadian defamatory law that there doesn't need to be proof of intent and that they can't use the algorithm defense. You mentioned about the algorithm, Lisa.
1: Yep.
4: This is something that it's not a search engine that published this. This is AI review published this, and it was Google that's responsible for releasing AI reviews with no guardrail that prevented this.
1: Yeah.
4: Is that something that will be argued on behalf of the negligence of as we see it, of Google? What do you think, Abe?
2: So Ashley, maybe we won't get into specific legal theories while the lawyers on the other side can be listening in. But at a high level, yes, that is true. What's happened historically with search engine defamation cases is the search engine has said, we're not actually publishing this information.
1: Right.
2: All we're doing is linking to another website. And the other website is what's publishing the information. What makes this case very different is this was not a link to another website. This was not a summary of another website, because there are no other websites that are truthfully or falsely alleging that Ashley did these heinous, heinous crimes.
1: Yeah, exactly.
2: So this was something that this, you know, I'm no computer AI expert, but as I understand it, any LLM is basically just a text generator. It looks at a whole bunch of factors, it runs some math, and it spits out text, and it hopes that it sounds good.
1: You know, it's funny.
2: Somewhere in that magic. Go ahead.
1: Yeah, no, I appreciate it. Ashley, I guess with, because, you know, Gabe is right. We don't want anyone out there listening, understanding what your legal theory is going to be, because we want you to do well in all this. But I do have a question for you. I want to know, let's say all of this is over, the issue is fixed, all that stuff. What about the future? Do you trust Google to do the right thing going forward?
4: Well, let me say, as an artist, because, you know, I'm just a fiddler. I'm somebody who's an entertainer. I find AI so extraordinary for what it's discovering with, you know, its supercomputing abilities in medicine,
1: yeah,
4: and science and space and math. And I'm using AI in production right now. I don't think that the intent of Google is one to want to not do positive things. But in this scenario, I hope the right thing is done. And for me, by bringing a lawsuit forward, our belief is in the statement of claim. And that is that there's something that's, I don't understand the mechanics of it. I wouldn't try to discuss the mechanics of it. What I'm getting at is that in my books, AI is responsible. And now I can't say that legally that they are, because that's for a court to decide.
1: Right, right.
4: And so I would hope that the right thing is to prevent this type of thing from happening to other people. You know, like I said in the beginning, I'm pragmatic. I'm not, if I was in America and I was suing, people sue for having a cup of coffee spilled on them for $500 million. No stupid stuff.
1: Yeah.
4: This isn't about punitive damages and amounts and such. It's about trying to be pragmatic about how this plays forward. And I believe Gabriel, as my lawyer, will agree that the arguments are to be made, hopefully in a court, that something will have to be put up as a guardrail.
1: Yeah, we're going to invite go ahead, Gabe. Yeah.
2: That's certainly central to what we're doing here. And to your original question, mm-hmm. which was, do we trust that things will be done properly going forward? Usually a case doesn't get to the stage of a lawsuit mm-hmm. if there is good faith on both sides and everybody is doing the things that they should have done. I first learned about this in December when there was the first rush of press coverage. And the thing that shocked me the most is that Google didn't admit that it did anything wrong. Mm. They didn't apologize and they didn't issue a retraction.
1: Wow.
2: So if they didn't do that in this case, what is the reason to expect that they'll do that in any other case, especially with someone like the Laura Homolka in Saskatchewan?
1: Yeah, that's
2: someone who's not going to have press articles written about them.
1: It is so true. Now, just before we came into this segment, Gabe actually mentioned that the deciding factor in why he chose you as counsel, other than the fact that you're brilliant, of course, is the fact that you're married to a Cape Bretoner.
2: So now don't underestimate the value of marrying well to your career.
1: Very good. Well, we've got the whole Cape Breton connection going on there. I'm going to ask if there's any listeners out there who want to text in and give some comments. That would be great. It's 416-870-6400, 416-870-6400. Ashley, just turning the page a little bit from this situation into maybe what you're up to this summer. I think I saw on Facebook you're going to be having some concerts in your house. Tell us a little bit about that before we go.
4: I am. I hope you come down to Cape Breton. Look, I didn't get a chance to ask this morning. I hope Bruce is okay. How is Bruce?
1: He's doing well. Thanks so much, Ash.
4: Okay. Well, if you're down to Cape Breton, stop by my house. I'm doing a few concerts. I'm in the process of working on a country record. I'm always playing fiddle tunes. I'll be in different places. I play for the Snowbirds. I play for whoever wants to hear me play the fiddle. And do you got 20 seconds before you go to commercial? Because I wrote something just before this that's really cute.
1: You got 20 seconds. Go for it, man. This is the Ben Mulrooney Show. I'm Lisa Raitt, and this is Chorus Radio Network. Go. You play us out, Ash.

0: It's absolutely fantastic. Actually, I'm applauding here. I love you, man. I will see you in St. Peter's this summer. Thanks so much for everything and best of luck. Thank you so much, Gabe.
1: Lisa, good luck with you getting a new radio show. 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
0: Thanks, bud.
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1: It's the Ben Mulrooney Show, but it's Lisa Raitt sitting in the seat today, subbing in for Ben Mulrooney, and we are on the Chorus Radio Network. So we just had an incredible, I would say, interview with Ashley MacIsaac. A lot of you know Ashley MacIsaac as this great Canadian fiddler, but now he is breaking new ground. He has decided he is not going to put up with an AI engine publishing incorrect information that is defamatory towards him, and he's taking it to the courts.
2: To say it lightly, defamatory.
1: Mike, what did you think? What do you think of the situation? I mean, what are people texting in and saying? Imagine the world where you could suddenly be called a child molester in our case, and nothing you can do about it.
2: Well, to be honest, we did receive a couple of texts saying I did read about that, and I thought it was true.
1: Yeah.
2: And that's the danger. They were like, oh, because, you know, he has had a colorful past. He lived in the, you know, he was a rock star, right?
1: Yeah.
2: I mean, and he was living the life. And you know, whether or not, you know, he went over the line before, the things that were alleged recently by AI were completely made up and defamatory and horrendous. And again, we didn't go through the details of that with Ashley because he and his lawyer aren't able to speak about that at all because there's a lawsuit pending.
1: That's right.
2: So if we had asked him, you say, hey, what do you think about when they called, said you're on the sex registry? I can't talk about that.
1: Yeah.
2: So that's why we weren't saying that. That's why we set it up beforehand to say these are the horrible things that were said. We didn't go into huge details because, again, we did get texts from people saying, oh, I thought it was true. So when I just said that Ashley was, the AI said it was on the sex registry, it was not true.
1: That's right. It
2: not
1: is
2: true.
1: Incorrect. Incorrect. And, I mean, he pointed out that it's a case where maybe there's another MacIsaac who has that happening, but it's not him. And he gave the great example that what happens if you are, your last name happens to be Homolka, and you want to start a childcare center in Saskatchewan, and AI tells you that you're actually the perpetrator of those terrible crimes that happened here in Ontario in the 90s. I mean, that's the situation. But the key for me, Mike, was when at the end they said, Google, nada. No apology, no response, nothing.
2: Yeah, well, you can sort of see what they did there legally, not admitting to any, by apologizing, you're admitting guilt.
1: Yeah.
2: So with the statement that they made, you're like, okay, I can see why you're saying that, what you're saying. I mean, what Google had said was that they issued the statement saying that, when online content is misinterpreted, those mistakes are used to improve the system. So it learns from its mistakes.
1: Unbelievable.
2: But that doesn't mean its mistakes can't be harmful.
1: Yeah.
2: Exceedingly so.
1: Yeah.
2: If I had AI coming out and suggesting that I was a crazy deviant of some sort.
1: Yeah.
2: I'd be mortified.
1: Yep. Exactly. And imagine, I mean, how do you keep track of all this stuff? Anyway, great segment. We love Ashley MacIsaac. It was great for him to be on. We're the only ones that he's talking to. That's that Cape Breton connection coming in. But we seem to have a theme today. We're talking a lot about AI. We're talking about internet. We're talking about TikTok. And I got another one for us today here that you brought to my attention. And that is something that the CEO of Chipotle actually said. And how about we listen to that audio?
3: If you want more, you should ask for a little more. I promise you. There's never a team member on that line is going to say no to you. We will continue to put heaping spoonfuls of food in bowls and doodos. It has always been our brand ethos, and it is still to this day. We serve big, beautiful bowls and burritos. No questions asked.
4: So you're not skipping people?
3: We are not. I tell my team all the time, put as much food in that bowl and burrito as you possibly can. I want the consumer to tell you, it's too big. We're about abundance. We're about value. And value equals benefit over price.
1: And every franchise owner in North America went, what did he just say?
2: Chipotle all you can eat?
1: No, of course not.
2: It is now.
1: Well, remember what happened to poor Red Lobster when they did the all you could eat shrimp? They went out of business, and that
2: was
1: a problem. Listen, I worked at Dairy Queen for 17 years. My family owned a franchise, so I know what it's like to be on the front line of these kinds of things and be a franchisee that is responsible for what sometimes CEO says and what's going to happen to them. And here's the scenario: someone's going to walk into a downtown Toronto Chipotle and they're going to demand to get more meat, and the kid behind the counter is going to go, "Yeah, no, you're not." And then what do you do from there? Like the CEO is going to do it.
2: But exactly what are they going to do? They're going to say, oh, yeah, pile it up, because you can only fit so much in a burrito or one of those bowls,
1: oh,
2: right?
1: Yeah. Oh, yeah.
2: There's only so much.
1: I know, but what happens if they say take out all the lettuce and just give me all the meat? Right?
2: And I want more meat.
1: And I want more meat. Well, hey, how about you guys out there? As a business person, how smart was that? Give us your opinion. We'd love to know. Give us a call at, I got to find the number here, 416-870-6400, 416-870-6400. You can text on that as well, and we'd love to hear from you. We also have another one that caught my interest, actually. So, as a former Transport Canada minister, I was in charge of the airlines in the country. And I can tell you that it's a very technical area. You have to clear a lot of hurdles. There's a ton of licensing. But Spirit Airlines, which was a low-cost carrier in the United States, just declared it went out of business. Lots of people who were sad about it because they enjoyed the services. And they, you know, there was a following on social media that weren't as kind to Spirit. But here's this one guy. His name is Hunter Peterson. And he has indicated that he's willing to take over and be the owner of Spirit.
4: Hi, good morning. It's Hunter Peterson, potential maybe future CEO of Spirit Airlines, if this all works. I went to sleep after the website crashed and just woke up to insane. This is life? 3.4 million views here. 1.4 million views here. The boys show up with 100K. 227, 395, not even including TikTok right now. And I'm just like, oh my God, y'all are really actually showing up. Some things to know right now and what I'm working on right now. Okay, website's very broken. I built that in like an hour and like it's terrible. It's like not good. So if you're a developer, please reach out. Oh my God, I don't have any money right now. Again, trying to figure this out. Two, as soon as that's fixed, we're going to turn on the pledges again. Because I have people reaching out to me from like CBS and the Wall Street Journal and like Huffington Post and also Fox and Friends to like talk about this. So if you're in PR, help.
1: Is this for real? Like, really? So this person has said that he has tried to crowdfund a plan to buy and revive Spirit Airlines. He's a TikTok creator.
4: Talk about this. So if you're in PR, help.
1: Is this for real? Like, really? So this person has said that he has tried to crowdfund a plan to buy and revive Spirit Airlines. He's a TikTok creator. He's not an aviation specialist.

for pledge. As a politician, a former politician, I will tell you, I will definitely be tracking down those folks if that's what they're willing to do. This is just an incredible, incredible thing that's happening. It's one of those social media phenomenons. It'll be super interesting to see where this ends up going for him. And I am one to check it out. But I'll let you know, like I said at the top, guys, running an airline is not for the faint of heart. It is very technical, very complex, super regulatory, and it's more than just raising the money to get it going. But man, he is plugged into something. People seem to like Spirit Airlines for sure, and that's something that they want to retain. So just like we talked about in terms of Chipotle, the guy who said he wants to pile on more meat, and the fact that we had a situation with Red Lobster almost going out of business because of all the shrimp that they were giving away for free, essentially. Sometimes you got to ask what you're looking for. And sometimes, you know, out of nowhere, it appears. And maybe this Spirit Airlines guy is going to get somewhere after all. This is the Ben Mulrooney Show. This is Lisa Raitt subbing in, and you're part of the Chorus Radio Network.

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1: Hey, Carfax. I'm buying a used car. It looks good, but I have no clue if it's legit. Like, any accidents? Money owing? Is it stolen? Was it maintained? How am I supposed to know?
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3: A beloved 75-year-old man washing up, getting ready for bed, is brutally beaten and killed. 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
5: From the National Newsroom of the Canadian Press, I'm Karen Rebo. Privacy watchdogs plan to release a report today on OpenAI. That's the U.S.-based tech company behind the popular artificial intelligence-powered chatbot, ChatGPT.
6: Federal Privacy Commissioner Philippe Dufresne said just over 3 years ago that his office was investigating a complaint alleging the collection, use, and disclosure of personal information without consent. The findings will be delivered by Dufresne and his counterparts from British Columbia, Alberta, and Quebec, who collaborated on a joint probe. They plan to discuss their conclusions at a news conference in Ottawa. Diana Mussina, The Canadian Press.
5: The funeral service for a 33-year-old Ontario provincial police officer who was killed in a highway crash while on duty east of Toronto will take place this morning in Cobourg. Northumberland OPP Sergeant Brandon Malcolm was killed in a single-vehicle collision involving a motorcycle on Highway 401 in Cobourg April 27th. His family, their guests, and members of police and emergency services will attend the private funeral service at the Cobourg Community Center this morning. It'll be live streamed on the AP's YouTube channel. The procession is to leave Oshawa at 8:30 Eastern Time and travel east on the 401, arriving in Cobourg an hour later. Malcolm's obituary on the Oshawa Funeral Home website says if desired, donations may be made to Boots on the Ground. That's a peer support helpline for first responders. Canadians across most of this country should brace to hear that shrill screech of the National Public Alerting System today. A test message and tone from Alert Ready will be broadcast on television, radio, and compatible wireless devices. The twice-yearly test alert will be issued in nearly every province and territory except Quebec and Saskatchewan at specific times today, with Ontario's test set for tomorrow. There is no option to opt out of this test or actual emergency alerts. And Robert Hing may live in Calgary, but he is a diehard Montreal Canadiens fan. As other Canadians look to Montreal as the sole Canadian team left in the hunt to bring home Lord Stanley's Cup, Hing is enjoying seeing his team make its championship run. Hing traveled to Montreal for the narrowly lost Game 6 against Tampa Bay, then watched the winning Game 7 from a Montreal pub.
7: Yeah, everybody watching was just living and dying on every single play. It felt like the last ditch effort to try to clear the puck, but was for 8 minutes straight. It was insane.
5: The Montreal Canadiens are set to open their second round series tonight in Buffalo. This is the Canadian Press. In sports, the Toronto Maple Leafs will have first pick at next month's NHL entry draft in Buffalo after winning last night's draft lottery. The Leafs will select ahead of the San Jose Sharks and the Vancouver Canucks. NHL playoff action last night, Colorado beat Minnesota 5-2 to take a 2-0 lead in their second round series. Tonight, the Montreal Canadiens will get on the ice for the opener of their second round series against the Sabres in Buffalo. In the NBA playoffs, Canadian Shai Gilgeous-Alexander had 18 points to help the defending champion OKC Thunder beat the Lakers in the opener of their Western Conference semifinal series. The top-seeded Detroit Pistons beat the Cleveland Cavaliers. And in soccer, Balu Tabla scored 3 second-half goals as the Canadian Premier League champion Atletico Ottawa knocked out the MLS side, host Toronto FC, 3-1 in the preliminary round of the TELUS Canadian Championship. From the Canadian Press, I'm Karen Rebo.
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8: Hello and welcome. It is the last show, but not the last show. It's just another night of the last show. I know, confusing name. You'll learn a lot of things on the program this evening. You might lose a brain cell or two along the way. Here are some of the topics coming up for the show. Verified reports of scientists disappearing, passing away, vanishing. And the internet's been saying it's aliens or a government conspiracy, obviously. In 10 minutes' time, we're going to connect the dots on why people wildly overconnect them. Are brilliant minds really disappearing? Then after that, we're going to discuss staying rich. What if it's not about talent, even luck, but about who your cousin marries, who your uncle calls, and who catches you when you fall? A new study looks at the hidden family networks keeping the extremely wealthy exactly where they are. Bonus, we might give you a tip to become ultra rich, though it won't be easy. That discussion towards the end of the hour. All right, those are some of the topics we're going to dive into. There will be more, you will learn more, but for now, let's jump into the show. Spirit Airlines, everyone's favorite low-cost airline, you know, the one that charged you for blinking, has suddenly shut down, gone out of business, stranding passengers, and possibly maybe raising your next ticket price. So how and why does a cheap flight company just die overnight, and what happened? We're going to talk about that with breaking news reporter for The Hill, Max Rego. Max, welcome to the show.
9: Thanks for having me, David. Appreciate it.
8: Starting simple, how does an airline just collapse over a weekend? Like, what happens behind the scenes during those final hours, during that funeral march?
9: Yeah, well, obviously, this is a very difficult news for Spirit employees, people who fly Spirit very often. This is not something that happened overnight, though. The company has filed for Chapter 11 bankruptcy twice in the last 2 years, once in 2024 and once last year. They also tried, JetBlue attempted to acquire Spirit back in 2023. The Biden administration, the Justice Department, that is, of the Biden administration, and a lot of state attorneys general filed to block that merger, and it was successful. A federal court in Massachusetts blocked the merger back in 2024. That's been one of the cited reasons by Transportation Secretary Sean Duffy in why Spirit is shutting down. But also the company itself noted in a court filing this week that, you know, one of the reasons why it's shutting down is the high cost of jet fuel. Obviously, the war with Iran, the closure of the Strait of Hormuz by the Iranian military, that has sent oil prices skyrocketing around the world, and that also has an impact on jet fuel. So there's a lot of reasons for this. It's not just one reason alone. It's a lot at play here, and obviously it has a lot of downstream effects for customers and employees of Spirit.
8: It does. And I want to get to that. But let's talk about the airline itself. This was an airline known for suspiciously cheap flights, for infamously no-frills service. Was it ever really a sustainable business model for this company, or were they always sort of a ticking time bomb? We have the bankruptcies, one global crisis, higher fuel prices, other airlines aren't folding. Well, I should really just knock on wood there because maybe it could happen. But I guess the question is, were they ever really a sustainable airline, or were they kind of that ticking time bomb?
9: Well, you know, it's not to say that they were ever a significant chunk of the market. My colleague here over at The Hill, Sarah Fortinsky, she has a great story out this morning about the impact of the collapse and how it's impacting flyers and costs for the industry. Basically, you know, she noted that the airline only accounted for 3.4% of the industry. And I think it's good to note that there are other, as a whole, these low budget airlines, Spirit, Frontier. You know, I used to fly a lot. I remember when I was a kid, I flew a lot on Allegiant Air from Fort Lauderdale to Asheville. I went to summer camp in Asheville, but that was really the only opportunity, and the flights were cheap. It was a short flight. As a whole, those airlines account for a pretty significant share of the market. So whether it was sustainable, obviously there were a lot of business and macro trends that contributed to its collapse. I think it is pretty clear that just the current business environment was not very conducive to a place like Spirit, as opposed to some of these bigger airlines like United and Delta and things like that. As the cost of fuel goes up, that's going to affect people, you know, the companies that can't afford it the most.
10: There is something almost ironic here that this low-cost airline folding might somehow cause consumers that would never fly on it to pay more. How does that work? Is it because a low-budget airline competing can drive down the fares of other airlines? Is it as simple as that?
9: Yeah, it is pretty simple. It's a simple kind of supply and demand situation here where basically places like Spirit and Southwest and Frontier, they keep those prices down. They have a fair amount of flight routes all over the country. And the reality is that they were able to, by pushing prices down, by keeping prices low, they were forcing the bigger airlines, the Americans, the Deltas, the Uniteds, to not jack up their prices exorbitantly higher than what Spirit was offering. Because if you could fly a family of four, you're trying to fly from Fort Lauderdale to Atlanta, for example, here it's going to be $200 per person, and American's going to be $400, you're probably going to pick Spirit, even though there's not as many frills associated with the flight. So that was the reason why this could have an impact on ticket costs, you know, around the country for all these different airlines.
10: And yet it was cheap, but they did kind of pioneer or normalize, as I understand it, this pay for everything model where the base fare is super cheap, but you're packed in there in any perk you want, like breathing. Well, maybe not breathing, but a suitcase, an assigned seat, anything you'd be upcharged for, which airlines then all pretty much implemented. Are we going to see less of that now that Spirit isn't paving the way, or that experience is really here to stay?
9: In the short term, actually, you're probably going to see more of it. So Airlines for America, which is a trade industry group representing a lot of the major, both commercial carriers and also cargo carriers, they came out with a statement over the weekend when Spirit announced its collapse. They basically said that as jet fuel prices continue to go up, a lot of their carriers are going to reduce the frequency. And I'm reading from their statement here, reducing the frequency of some routes, retiring older aircraft, increasing checked bag fees, raising fares when necessary. So they're really trying to boost their profits amid higher costs with the war with Iran and those higher oil prices and jet fuel prices. So in the short term, who's to say, you know, what's going to happen with those extra fares and fees? But in the immediate term, those may increase, especially with the checked bags.
10: Now, for the flight attendants, the pilot, the staff, even the passengers who going into the weekend had their jobs all set to go, for passengers, their flights all booked. What was it like for them on the ground? Just mass confusion? I mean, this announcement came early in the morning, just before operations were about to start.
9: Yeah. So obviously there's still, you know, I have not spoken to any Spirit employees or any Spirit travelers directly, but I do know that a lot of these other airlines are pitching in to help out. I know that on Saturday, the Department of Transportation announced that United, Delta, Southwest, and JetBlue were offering, they were capping prices for Spirit customers. United was doing it for 72 hours, same with Southwest. Delta was actually doing it for 5 days, and United was offering it for 2 weeks online. So for JetBlue and Southwest, that offer basically expires today. I mean, it's been 3 days since that notice went out. But a lot of, you know, passengers, I mean, you know, there's been reports in CBS News and local outlets around the country, NBC News, just basically saying how chaotic it has been at these airports for travelers and customers. It does seem like a lot of their travel plans have been put back on track, but, you know, it remains to be seen how much, you know, what percentage of those customers and employees have fully, you know, been made whole.
10: Bottom line, what would you want people to know about this collapse of really an airline that got a lot of bad rap throughout the years?
9: Yeah, I would say, you know, keep the employees of the airline, you know, in your considerations. I mean, obviously, it always sucks to have your company basically go out of business and be out of a job. Hopefully, some of these airlines are able to take on some of these employees when they have need and when they have, you know, opportunities to, but yeah, keep those employees and, you know, those workers in your concerns.
10: Max Rego is a breaking news reporter for The Hill. Max, I've enjoyed the chat. Thanks for being on the show.
9: Thanks, David. Appreciate it.
10: Coming up next, the strange case of scientists disappearing. You may have heard about it in the news, and the internet thinks it's a government conspiracy, but is the internet right?
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10: Scientists working in advanced fields have started disappearing, dying, making headlines. And the internet has connected all of that to a shadowy conspiracy narrative. So we're going to talk about that, starting with King Tut, because why not? I'm here with Nathan Radke. It's Conspiracy Corner. Check out Nathan Radke's upcoming book, Uncover Up, How to Think Clearly in the Age of Conspiracy. 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Hasn't come out yet. 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
29: Oh, thanks for the plug.
10: So I feel like there's a lot of news and conspiracy headlines around these disappearing scientists, but what these people aren't doing is connecting it to King Tut erroneously, because that's where we have to start.
1: Exactly. You should always start with King Tut, and so that's what we're going to do here. We're going to do it right, finally, because, I mean, this story has been out for a while. It's got some legs. I mean, you've even talked about it before, but we haven't covered the King Tut angle, and that's what we're hitting today.
10: So when scientists, archaeologists, paleontologists, geologists, psychiatrists, who actually does the digging of a pyramid to discover King Tut? What field is this? Archaeology. I imagine? Okay, see, I know what I'm talking
1: grave
10: about.
1: Grave robbing.
10: Clearly. Grave robbing. Yeah, there's that. If you do it for a nation state and put it in a museum, is it grave robbing?
1: Then it's grave pilfering, because it's fancier.
10: Okay. Anyway, the scientists who were all involved in that allegedly had this curse and disappeared. And this narrative of scientists disappearing and people coming up with conspiracy theories is not new, Nathan.
1: Yeah, this is a pattern that we've seen a bunch of times. And so let's go back to the curse of King Tut for a second. So 1922, the tomb of Egyptian pharaoh Tutankhamun gets dug up by the British. And the expedition is financed by a guy called Lord Carnarvon. And he was alongside archaeologist Howard Carter when the tomb door was opened. And that chamber gets exposed to the rest of the world for the first time in thousands of years. And this was huge news. This was a pop culture phenomenon. They called it Tutmania. I mean, fashion and design and art and architecture, everybody wanted a piece of ancient Egypt when this happened.
10: It was hot. When was this exactly?
1: 1922.
10: Okay, yeah. I remember it well.
1: What a time it was. And then the curse kicked in. Lord Carnarvon, the guy who financed the whole thing, he dies a few months later after a mosquito bite becomes infected. I mean, that seems awfully suspicious, a mosquito bite taking down a guy. And some of the British newspapers published an addition to this story that there was a horrible and dire curse that would be placed on anyone who had disturbed this tomb. Now, the curse wasn't based on Ethiopian. The curse wasn't based on any history or any hieroglyphics that had been found alongside Tutankhamun. But it was based on the claims of an English author named Marie Corelli, who was a best-selling writer and kind of esoteric enthusiast.
10: Okay, and she came up with this idea of King Tut's curse or the curse of the pharaohs, or is this before that even?
1: No, this is basically when she comes up with it. And other influencers at the time piped up. Arthur Conan Doyle, the author of Sherlock Holmes, he claimed that, yes, this is evidence of an evil elemental spirit that would haunt and kill anybody associated with the opening of this tomb. And it wasn't just Lord Carnarvon. There was a bunch of other people who died. There was an Egyptian prince, Ali Kamel Fahmy Bey. He visited the tomb and then got shot dead a year later. Sir Archibald Douglas Reed, he was asked to x-ray the corpse of Tutankhamun, and he dies in 1924, just 2 years later. There was a wealthy financier, George J. Gould. He was at the opening of the tomb, dies of pneumonia in 23. Arthur Mace was a member of the excavation team, dies of pneumonia in 28. And there was a British major general named Lee Stack, and he was shot and killed in Cairo in 1924. And at this point, people are saying, look at this. They are dropping like flies. This is suspicious. This is bizarre. This is weird. There has to be some kind of explanation for this.
10: So before we get into why these conspiratorial explanations don't work, let's talk about why they do work and what people thought the explanation was.
1: Well, there was a couple of possible explanations. One, maybe some kind of angry guardian spirit. Maybe there was some kind of, they'd angered the Egyptian gods. But also people tried to come up with more earth-based explanations. Like maybe there was some kind of strange bacteria in that tomb. And then when it had been opened, that bacteria, which hadn't been exposed to people in thousands of years, people breathed it in, and that was causing all of this death.
10: I'm legit scared of that for Arctic expeditions that uncover some corpse of a woolly mammoth that had some ancient bacteria. I know there's no basis for this, but it is a fear of mine.
1: I mean, it makes some sense. There's probably some frozen bacteria. Things warm up, things start to get released. So there was supernatural and natural explanations for this curse. But then, as I think you've been sort of thinking this whole time, what if there isn't actually a curse at all?
10: Mm.
1: Because the thing is, that Egyptian prince, he was shot dead by his wife. And they were famous for constantly arguing and fighting. The guy who was asked to x-ray the corpse of Tutankhamun and died in 24, he died from metastatic skin cancer from working with early x-ray equipment.
10: Yeah, early x-rays were not, people who did them did not protect themselves from radiation.
1: No, exactly. And so that isn't that suspicious. That British Major General who was shot and killed in Cairo, he wasn't at the tomb during the opening. It had nothing to do with the excavation. He was just a guy who was shot.
10: And didn't, like, the British and the Egyptians have a lot of conflict around that era, culminating in, like, the some Suez Canal crisis? Like, wouldn't it be likely for a soldier to end up in some sort of conflict in Egypt if they were British at the time?
1: Yeah, absolutely. Either through some kind of altercation or assassination. Like, all of this is pretty common. And Howard Carter, the guy who actually opened the tomb and got the corpse of Tutankhamun out of the sarcophagus, he ended up living for another 16 years and died at 64. So when a famous magician and skeptic James Randi looked into the curse, he went through a list of all the people who were present at the opening of the tomb, and he figured out when they died. And he said the average age of their death was 73 years, which is actually slightly better than the typical life expectancy for a British person at the time.
10: So it's not the Pharaoh's curse, it's the Pharaoh's blessing. You'll live a long life.
1: Exactly. You get to live a little bit longer before you die of pneumonia. Like, there's basically just no statistically significant difference in mortality between people who were present for the opening of the tomb and just a random selection of other British people. So then the question is, why is the curse so believable? Why did we grab onto it so quickly as an explanation?
10: Yeah, it's like a conclusion shopping around for evidence. And to the two pneumonia cases, like, pneumonia was very deadly back in that age. We didn't have, like, treatment options, you know. But it just sounds like another example of a fanciful conclusion, of a wild conclusion shopping for evidence. And so when people do die, we say, hey, this is evidence. And then we ignore the people that don't die. You know, we ignore the fact that the average length of life of a person who opened that tomb was longer than everyone else.
1: Yeah, I mean, pneumonia used to take a lot of people. My grandma called it the old man's friend because it would come and take you out in the middle of the night.
10: Yeah.
1: And so exactly as you say, there's you know, we often look for the cause. We take a bunch of stuff that happens and we say, what is the cause for this? When actually what we should be asking is, what are the causes for these things? Because some of the curse victims, alleged curse victims, they've died of disease or illness or murder or whatever. No real connection there. Also, there's the classic mistake we make, the post hoc ergo propter hoc. Because something happens after something else, we think it must have been caused by that thing. But just because something happens after an event or an incident doesn't mean the event or incident caused it to happen. I mean, I remember a day when I turned on my stereo and then a small earthquake hit Toronto. Mm-hmm. And for a brief second, you're like, oh, man, I had my stereo up way too loud to cause an earthquake.
10: You know, the day that me and my ex-wife separated, I put on underwear. Does me wearing underwear cause people to leave me?
1: Absolutely, yes. You should stop immediately. And, I mean, there's cherry picking, like you said. We note the cases where people died. We ignore all of the many cases of people not dying. And the main thing here that I think is important is something we call the narrative fallacy. So the narrative fallacy is we love a good story. We are a sucker for a yarn. But we sometimes confuse how compelling and interesting a story is with how likely or possible it is.
10: So I wonder how this applies to the disappearing scientists today, because there are people that have died and it seems fishy. Are we too quick to jump to a conclusion with that?
1: Well, see, this is what we're going to need to figure out. We're going to need to look at some of what's happened here and decide, is there something sinister here? Or is this the classic mistakes that we often make that are building a story that isn't really true?
10: All right, when we come back from the break with Nathan Radke on Conspiracy Corner, we're going to talk about the current news of disappearing and dying scientists and see if there's a conspiracy there using the lesson of King Tut, which is I feel like we should use for every interview. The lessons of King Tut applied today. Maybe that should just be the name of the show, Nathan. Check out Nathan's podcast. It's called The Uncover Up Conspiracy Cast. We'll be back with him in just a moment.
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10: A handful of scientists have died or disappeared. The news has been reporting it, and the internet is all up in arms, claiming conspiracies about UFOs, cover-ups, secret government knowledge. But are these people just spotting patterns that aren't there? Are they inventing stories? I am here with Nathan Radke, who hosts the Uncover Up Conspiracy Cast, a wonderful podcast about conspiracy theories. Nathan is a professor of conspiracy studies at Humber Polytechnic. Nathan, welcome back to the show.
1: Hey, always happy to be on.
10: We were talking about King Tut, about scientists dying and disappearing after the tomb opened. But then looking at it, when we actually looked at the data and who was there when the tomb got opened and the grave got arguably robbed, these people lived longer than most on average. There was no secret curse, secret bacteria, secret government conspiracy. Is that same thing happening where people are looking at dying scientists today? Coincidences, people die. And then saying that, hey, there's a secret government program going on.
1: Well, I think this hit the news cycle as hard as it did because of one person in particular who was a high profile case who had connections with UFOs and military ties. And that's the general, Neil McCasland, because he was for a while, I mean, he's been retired for 13 years, but he was the commander of the Air Force Research Lab at Wright-Patterson Air Force Base. And to anybody who has a conspiratorial mindset, like myself, that's really significant because of the history of that particular base. Going back to the 1940s, Wright-Patterson was the location of a lot of Air Force projects looking into flying saucers and UFOs, Blue Book and Sign and Grudge. And so it's not surprising that when somebody with that kind of background goes missing, that it makes the news. But then once that made the news, people started looking for other examples, and people started to find other examples. There had been a woman who had been working on high-tech alloys at Aerojet Rocketdyne. A firm has close ties to the American government, and she had also gone missing 8 months earlier. And once those two came out, then everyone just started pouring through all sorts of files of missing people or people who had died or people who had been murdered or allegedly taken their own lives. And people started to see a pattern of scientists who had been working in defense or in space who all of a sudden had either gone missing or had died.
10: I gotta say, if you look at the list of people that have gone missing or are they deceased, it looks kind of fishy, you know? Not unlike looking at the scientists who disappeared after opening King Tut's tomb. What are some of the explanations that people are saying before we get into how we ought to look at this and what lessons we should have learned from past conspiracies?
1: Well, I mean, the speculation, as you would expect, has been pretty wild. One of the people who had died tragically, she had been, before her death, she had been talking about being in contact with humans from like thousands of years in the future. Time-traveling humans who had come back from the future to our present in order to warn us about an upcoming Armageddon. And so as soon as you introduce things like time travel or, you know, some kind of post-human existence, like the speculations at that point had just gone like full on. And this is one of the things that you tend to see when there doesn't tend to be actual good evidence. The speculation has a lot more room to roam and they get wilder and like stranger.
10: Is that a common thing in conspiracy theories when there's an absence of concrete evidence that the claims get wilder and wilder?
1: Oh, yeah, absolutely. You take something like JFK's assassination, and, you know, there's actually some pretty strange evidence there, some very compelling evidence there. And so things have started to focus in on, okay, was it, you know, CIA, were there mafia, that kind of thing. But if you have something that there's basically no evidence for at all, then people can just sort of superimpose whatever kind of thing that they're thinking of at the time onto a blank slate. And then you've got yourself some wild speculation, which is what we're having with this one.
10: Okay. Any other theories like secret government programs covering up things governments have been working on? I know during the Cold War, you could have a conspiracy theory where like the Russians are preventing the Americans from building weapons, so they'll kill their weapon scientists and vice versa. The Americans would kill the Russian engineers working on nuclear bombs, things like this. Is there a threat of that to this?
1: Well, because there seems to be a link between defense and space, there has been kind of a lot of trends about, well, this has got to have to do with aliens or UFOs or some kind of imminent reveal by the government that they're going to finally disclose the fact that they've been in contact with alien life. This sort of thing is absolute catnip to people who have been following like sort of older conspiracies that have been going on since the 1970s and 80s. And this fits in so well at first. It appears to fit in so well with a lot of those conspiracies about government cover-ups and assassinations and false flags and all of those kind of things.
10: All right, we've got our parade. We've got the setup. We've got scientists disappearing who are working on various government projects, space projects, research. We've got suicides. We've got murders. We've got disappearances. You can rain on my parade now, Nathan. How should we be interpreting this news?
1: Well, I mean, the first thing is to recognize that, yeah, there is tragedy here. There are tragedies in these stories. There are deaths. There is loss. But what's amazing to me is that a friend of mine who is a nuclear scientist with top secret clearance, she's been getting all sorts of texts from people asking if she's okay. People are writing her. It's like, oh, no, have you disappeared? Have you gone missing? Like, are you going to be all right? And she is kind of irritated by this story because she says it reveals a complete lack of understanding of how research is done, of how science is done, of how these industries actually work. Because, again, while all these disappearances and deaths are tragic, it's unlikely there's a single cause for all of them. And particularly in these cases where the ties between the missing and the dead people are very tenuous at best. I'm not seeing any evidence that they worked closely together or even knew each other. I mean, they were all in aerospace research or defense, but that's an enormous ecosystem in the United States. We're talking literally hundreds of thousands of people. I mean, when we looked at King Tut's tomb, you know, there was a few dozen people there and some weird stuff happened. When you're talking about an ecosystem of 700,000 people, there's going to be, just statistically, there's going to be some people that go missing or take their own lives through suicide or are murdered.
10: And is it another case of like a conspiratorial conclusion shopping for evidence, which is to say people who believe in a King Tut curse then going back and trying to find evidence for it, ignoring all the counter evidence?
1: And there's certain parts of the story that make that more likely. The Air Force is involved. And of course, as soon as you have the Air Force, that's, again, that's that things get conspiratorial very quickly, in part because of the, you know, the shenanigans the Air Force has gotten up to over the years, because you've got Wright-Patterson Air Force Base, you've got advanced alloy research, rocket companies, NASA. All that stuff makes it more tempting to start looking for conspiratorial angles. But the truth is, if you went looking for fast food employees that had been killed or gone missing in the last 3 years, you'd find way more than 10. But that doesn't mean there's some sort of Mayor McCheese-related secret plot that's going on. I mean, the truth is, at this point, there's no suspicious links between these disappearances. And it's really important to remember that these are real people with real lives and families and loved ones. It's really, really hard on people when somebody close to them goes missing or is killed or takes their own life. And then that event gets tied up into conspiracy speculation.
10: Yeah, like, leave these people alone. I imagine there's internet people contacting these families or publishing stories about them, and it's just awful. Like, you've already lost your loved ones.
1: Yeah, you'll lose your loved ones, sometimes maybe to suicide, and then all of a sudden you're forced to confront them getting, like, thrown in your face in the media and all sorts of strange speculation. I mean, the worst example of that is what happened to the parents of kids killed at Sandy Hook. When that event was accused of being a false flag, these parents who had lost their children were now being harassed by people who were accusing the parents of being actors, of not having, like, real lives. And so not only did they lose their kids, but then they had to spend years being accused of being government stooges by people like Alex Jones. And this is the harmful aspect of some of this speculation.
10: So, bottom line, how would you recommend people interpret headlines about these disappearing scientists? Because I don't think it's going away, at least not for the next couple of weeks.
1: I've been really surprised at the degree to which this has gotten a lot of traction. And it's understandable. We live in suspicious times. Like, things do happen. You and I lived through bits of the Cold War where, you know, there were assassination plots.
10: Pre-order conspiracy theory professor Nathan Radke's upcoming book. It's called Uncover Up, How to Think Clearly in the Age of Conspiracy. That's available wherever books are sold. Nathan, it's been a joy having you. Thanks for being here.
1: Always have to be on.
10: After the break, what if the real secret to staying rich isn't just about the money, but who you're related to? A new study reveals how elite family networks protect their own wealth and power across generations. How does that all work? We'll teach you about it in a few moments' time.
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10: Here's an interesting one. Ever wondered exactly how the rich stay rich? It's not just about money, but things like marriages, friendships, and family ties all can work together to protect people's wealth and pass power on from one rich person to another. Let's discuss this with someone who's researched it. She's a sociologist at MIT, and her name is Shay O'Brien. Shay, welcome to the show.
21: And thanks for having me.
10: So let's start simple, defining a term. Kinship interlocks. What would that look like at the dinner table level? Like, who's sitting next to who? What exactly is this?
21: Yeah, great question. So this is a term I came up with to describe a kind of family configuration that combines people with great wealth, status, and power. So you could think, like, hypothetically at a dinner table, you've got a debutante, a senator, a billionaire, and their random cousin. Like, if they're all family with each other, that would be a kinship interlock because they've all got theoretical, like, access to wealth, status, and power through their family members, even if individually they don't have all of those themselves.
10: So, and it kind of sounds like a corporate board or like a team at work where everyone kind of supports each other. Are the ultra rich and their families kind of like corporate networks? Like, how would it all work?
21: That's a great question, because actually this term kinship interlocks is a reference to this classic term in social science called board interlocks or corporate interlocks, which is basically like when organizations overlap through shared board members. I think that and a kinship interlock is about family. And I think that the similar idea here is that, like, when elites are cohesive, like when they're really closely connected to each other socially, it makes a difference for the rest of us. And I think when it comes to families, they tend to collaborate, even if they fight over inheritance or that sort of thing, they tend to collaborate in terms of producing upper class heirs. So like if they've got a nephew or something who needs a job, they'll all help out. Or, you know, someone gets into a bit of trouble with the law, they'll help out with that because it's really a family-based project of upper class persistence.
10: I sort of think of wealth, and I think most people do, as like just numbers on a screen, money in a bank account. We've just got one rich person over there, and that's the end of it. That's your ultra wealthy, boom, done. But what I'm hearing is it's more like invisible threads that kind of connect people within a family or a group. Is that a better way to think of
21: it? Absolutely. Yeah, I think like we tend to think about and talk about elites as like these individual multi-billionaires or politicians, but one thing about elites is that they really love to marry each other. Like they marry each other all the time. This is true throughout history, like across time and space. And so what happens really quickly is these sorts of hairballs of family will form. And it means that senators and, you know, millionaires, CEOs, they all are pretty closely connected to each other through family. I think this has implications for a lot of things about how our society works.
10: Well, let's dig into what some of those implications are. Like, basically, you're saying no matter how I do at work, no matter whether, I don't know, I get lucky on the stock market, it's the lack of invisible threads that are going to kind of keep me not rich, and vice versa. I may not do very well at work or something, but if I'm well connected, I'm going to sort of stay connected into a rich group.
21: Yeah, I think sort of like that. You can think about it sort of like, you know, like a diversified wealth portfolio is more durable than if you've got like all your eggs in one company basket. Sort of like if you've got a lot of different kinds of resources spread throughout your family, then probably your family is going to be more resiliently elite than if it's like everything's concentrated in one person. So like if, you know, one person loses their fortune, if they've got like a lot of power and status in their family, it's easier to get that money back than if they're all they had was money within that one singular tycoon.
10: Interesting. Like the connections you have will get you a great job again or get you an opportunity that would make you rich again, even if you've lost it.
21: Exactly. At least it's more likely to than if you didn't have those at all.
10: So are most people thinking and framing the ultra wealthy and rich people kind of wrong when they think about how they are rich?
21: I mean, I think that it's not wrong. It's like one way to look at it. It's true that in these families, like often there's one person who has more money or power than the rest of them. But I think if we're thinking about really the long-term dynamics of like political and economic domination, you've really got to think about family ties because people die. So like the money's got to go somewhere. The power's got to go somewhere. And even those individual tycoons and stuff, the way that they like tend to entrench their power and wealth is by giving jobs and wealth to their close family members. So my friend Doran Schiffer-Seba, he studies how family fortunes get entrenched in the U.S. today through family wealth offices. And one thing that happens, if you want to keep your money, you've got to put all of it in like a labyrinth of trusts and other like, you know, legal entities that are attached to different family members to keep it secure and like safe from taxation. It's like really interesting work. I highly recommend it.
10: Yeah. And we talk about it a lot in Hollywood with like actors, children, you know, sort of having really good careers and being well connected. Is that a fair parallel?
21: Totally. Yeah. The whole Nepo baby debate.
10: Yes.
21: I think it's a similar, the kind of outrage at this idea that we've got like celebrities and politicians who are the children of celebrities and politicians, I think really speaks to the central concern of like elite persistence. Like how do some families manage to stay elite and upper class for a long time when others don't? Because people see like the presence of Nepo babies as evidence that maybe we don't have a fair meritocracy after all. But
10: this already existed in like traditional business world forever, basically.
21: Absolutely. It's just simply like much easier to become an elite if your parents and aunts and uncles and grandparents are elite of any kind.
10: Sure. Let's talk about how that works a little bit. These networks you form when you're part of a very wealthy family, like how do they protect your, I don't know, your social, your economic, even your legal risks?
21: Yeah. I mean, I think in a bunch of different ways, it depends on the circumstances. So I talk about these two mechanisms in the paper, protect and propel. So like if you're in a kinship interlock, so if you've got like a lot of wealth, status and power in your family, the kind of like intimate exchange of those things within your family is going to protect you from all kinds of risk. And it'll also propel you into more resources. So it gives you opportunities. So that means like in the protect sense, if something goes wrong, these different kinds of resources and family members can come in to help you out. And also in the propel sense, it can propel you into more opportunities. So, and make introductions for you, give you an opportunity to make business deals, that sort of thing.
10: Are these networks basically gatekeeping who gets to belong to the ultra wealthy class, making it more like basically inaccessible to everybody else?
21: Yeah, I think that's kind of a complicated question, depending on like how the economic situation at the time. But in general, yes, for sure. I think that it's a gatekeeping mechanism. Absolutely.
10: And how intentional do you think this is? Do you think these wealthy families are consciously engineering this network and cutting off everyone else? Or is it more just like a subconscious, this is the way culture works, this is the way our culture works?
21: Yeah. I mean, another fascinating question. I think that a lot of times, my impression is that elites tend to, they're just thinking about like wanting to get their niece into Harvard or that sort of thing. Like they're like just thinking about their family members. A lot of time this is an act of love and care for the young people in their family or for their wayward brother, that sort of thing. I don't know if they're necessarily thinking like, I want to prevent other people from getting into Harvard. And there's also like a lot of elites tend to think that this is not a zero sum game. So like a rising tide lifts all boats. It's a sort of economic ideology that I think is really helpful psychologically for elites.
10: As but how true is that?
21: It's not true. It's not true. But I think that it definitely helps like bolster them morally, like for not a zero sum game. So like a rising tide lifts all boats. It's a sort of economic ideology that I think is really helpful psychologically for elites.
10: As but how true is that?
21: It's not true. It's not true. But I think that it definitely helps like bolster them morally, like for what they're about to do.
10: For someone who isn't born into

0: In like an aristocratic society, there were people who rose through the ranks. It might be extremely unlikely, but it happens. And I think that this is part of how elite persistence works. So like if there's a truly new money person, they'll often marry into old wealth, or their children or grandchildren will. So they become part of this big elite family hairball. And I think in terms of like how to do it, there's a lot of studies about the different channels for amassing wealth and power when you weren't born into it. I would question whether that's like, you know, a goal people should really be pursuing, but.
1: Yeah, I'm not going to leave my partner to try to find a rich spouse, although, you know, I know I would never do that. Miranda, I'm sorry for even saying. Well, I've enjoyed the chat, Shay. Thanks for joining me on the show.
0: Yeah, thank you so much for having me.
1: Coming up next, three have perished on a cruise after a suspected hantavirus scare. So how safe are these ships, really? And should you be worried about hantavirus?
2: 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That's 1-888-505-6644. The Last Show with David Cooper.
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2: From the National Newsroom of the Canadian Press, I'm Karen Rebo. Federal and provincial privacy watchdogs plan to release a report today on OpenAI, the U.S.-based tech giant behind the AI-powered chatbot, ChatGPT. Federal Privacy Commissioner Philippe Dufresne said just over 3 years ago that his office was investigating a complaint alleging the collection, use, and disclosure of personal information without consent. The findings will be delivered in Ottawa today by Dufresne and his counterparts from BC, Alberta, and Quebec. The funeral service for a 33-year-old Ontario provincial police officer killed on the job in a highway crash east of Toronto is taking place this morning in Cobourg. Northumberland OPP Sergeant Brandon Malcolm was killed in a single vehicle collision involving his motorcycle on Highway 401 in Cobourg, April 27th. Malcolm's family, their guests, and members of police and emergency services will attend the private funeral service at the Cobourg Community Center. The public can watch the live stream on the OPP's YouTube channel. Canadians across most of this country will hear that shrill, screeching siren of the public alerting system today.
3: A test message and a tone from Alert Ready will be broadcast on television, radio, and compatible wireless devices. Test messages will be issued in nearly every province and territory except for Quebec and Saskatchewan at specific times between morning and early afternoon, with Ontario's test set for Thursday. Rob Westgate, The Canadian Press.
2: Family members of a man killed in a Victoria supportive housing building last year say they're still waiting for answers about how he died and when his killer will be charged. 34-year-old Keith Scott was killed in April of 25, found dead after a fire in a unit at the Waterview building. Cassie Bate, his ex-wife and mother to their daughter, says she and his family are puzzled as to why no charges have been laid since video evidence from the crime scene is in police hands.
4: Doesn't seem super important to them. They have made it seem like, oh, we're super investigating this. It just takes time. It takes time to do forensics. It takes time to do all this. And it's like, look at the video. You know everybody in the video. Like, do something about it.
2: The Vancouver Island Integrated Major Crimes Unit says the investigation into Scott's murder is ongoing. And hockey fans across Canada are rallying behind the Montreal Canadiens now, the last team standing north of the border in the hunt for the NHL's Stanley Cup. Nasir Hussain has been rooting for the Edmonton Oilers his whole life. He says he's still heartbroken his team lost in the first round this spring to the Anaheim Ducks.
5: Canada hasn't seen a cup here in more than 30 years now, so you throw your support behind another Canadian team because you want to bring that cup home back to Canada.
2: Montreal's second round series begins tonight in Buffalo. This is the Canadian Press. In sports, there are two playoff games in the NHL tonight, including one in Buffalo, where the Sabres will entertain the Montreal Canadiens in the opening game of their second round best of seven series. The Vegas Golden Knights will host the Anaheim Ducks. The Toronto Maple Leafs had some wind in their sails this morning. They were big winners last night, the squad overcoming the odds and winning the NHL draft lottery. That means they'll get the number one pick at next month's draft in Buffalo. The Vancouver Canucks will pick third, followed by the Calgary Flames at number 6 and the Winnipeg Jets at number 8. In the Professional Women's Hockey League playoffs, Marie-Philippe Poulin scored at 4:02 of triple overtime, and the Montreal Victoire beat the Minnesota Frost 1-0 to tie their semifinal series at 1. The Toronto Blue Jays will look to snap a 3-game losing skid when they face the Tampa Bay Rays in the final game of their series today. They lost 4-3 last night. From the Canadian Press, I'm Karen Rebo.
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7: Coming up this hour on The Last Show, calling all extroverts, listen up. For years, we've assumed that the quiet introvert is the best listener out there. But a new study says talkative ones might actually have an edge. We'll dig into that study that says extroverts are better listeners in about 10 minutes' time. Then after that, psychologists say the average person is losing over 300 spoken words per year. That's thousands of conversations disappearing from daily life. And we say thousands fewer words today than we did about 10 years ago. So what are we no longer saying to each other? And does it matter? That halfway through the hour. All right, that's what's coming up, but let's dive into spooky, scary hantavirus right now. Are cruise ships human petri dishes? Well, after a suspected hantavirus outbreak killed three on an Antarctic cruise, maybe they are. So let's dig into what actually happened there and how hantavirus compares to everyday threats like norovirus. And also, how dangerous is it to be at sea with an all-you-can-eat buffet? I'm here with Dr. Isaac Bogosh, an infectious disease specialist and professor of medicine at the University of Toronto. Isaac, welcome to the show.
8: Thanks, David.
7: All right, let's start with the basics. Hantavirus, it sounds like something scary from a sci-fi movie. What actually is it, and does it move from mice to humans? Can that happen on a cruise ship? What is going on?
8: Okay, a bit to unpack here. So for starters, hantavirus is fortunately a pretty rare viral infection. It occurs in most parts of the world, in North America, of course in Canada, we have it. Canada probably has less than 5 cases per year. People would get this from the accidental inhalation of viral particles, and the viral particles are in the dried urine and feces of mice.
7: Ooh.
8: So picture this, someone's cleaning out an attic or cleaning out a barn or sweeping out, an area, a shed or something like that. And as you're sweeping, you aerosolize, mouse feces or urine, and you accidentally inhale it, and you can get infected that way.
7: How long can it stay active in like dried up aerosolized mouse droppings?
8: A long, long, long time.
7: What are we talking? Days, months, years, decades, millennia?
8: Probably months to months. Okay. It's a virus and that's just where it lives.
7: Wow.
8: So it's a problem. Fortunately, it's rare, but it's a problem. And then it's got an incubation period and that's about 1 to 4 weeks. So you don't inhale it and then get sick right away. And the issue is that people can get very, very sick from this. So you might have a few days of just general muscle aches, pains, fever, a non-specific illness. But after that, some people develop a very, very serious lung complication where your lungs are impacted and there's difficulty breathing. There's no ambiguity whether or not this person needs to be in hospital. Most people that have this manifestation are rapidly taken to hospital. Many are cared for in an intensive care unit, and it's got a high mortality rate. I mean, the mortality rates are upwards of 20%+. So it's a very serious, thankfully rare infection.
7: If you do get it, and you don't pass from it, will you recover completely or will your lungs have problems for a very long time?
8: Like anything else, if someone's sick enough to be in the ICU with anything, infection, car crash, you name it, you're going to have a protracted recovery. And many people might have some form of disability or difficulty years after recovery. Fortunately, some people recover completely. But, like anything else, people who are older, people have underlying medical conditions, they're going to have, sadly, a rougher ride and less chance for a full recovery.
7: This story is so eerie to me because it happened at sea on a cruise ship. How unusual would it be to see something like hantavirus on a cruise ship? And this is a setting that I would not expect it to happen on.
8: Yeah, I think there's two points here. One is, if we look back, this is probably the first case of hantavirus, if it is hantavirus. And I think we've got to still question everything, but it sounds like it is. It would be the first case identified on a cruise ship. But remember, from 2 minutes ago, it's got a long incubation period. Okay, that incubation period can be 1 to 4 weeks, sometimes even a little bit longer. So it might not have been acquired on the cruise ship. It could have been acquired at an outing or before someone got back on the cruise ship and they got sick while on the cruise ship, but they never got infected on the cruise ship. And I think that's a distinct possibility. We don't have all the information. Obviously, the WHO and various countries are involved in this investigation, and I'm sure we'll hear more soon, but more likely than not, people would have been infected prior to the cruise ship or on an outing.
7: Yeah, rodents and vermin on ships is like a common narrative. It's how rats and cockroaches and stuff, at least the ones from Europe, came to North America. Like, I get it, but it just seems like a problem we probably would have solved on these luxury cruise liners. These aren't like wooden ships sailing from the old world in the 1800s.
8: Agreed. And, this virus exists in many parts of the world, North America, South America, in between Asia, Europe. And, you know, if people were embarking, for example, in Argentina, like, yeah, this virus is known to exist there too. It's rare, but of course it can happen there. And, you know, fair enough though, you know, to become symptomatic on a cruise ship would be a problem, especially one that's a transatlantic cruise ship where you might not have readily available medical care, especially with something like this, where you would need the care of a well-stocked, well-staffed hospital that has the capability to provide supplemental oxygen and respiratory support, because people can get very, very sick from this.
7: I'm of the belief that cruise ships are like a petri dish, a really great place to get sick if you want to. Your close quarters, who knows about the food? I mean, there's no fresh apple trees on the boat. That food came in. Who knows how long it's been sitting there? I'm not a fan, unless, of course, there's a cruise line that sponsors this show, in which case, definitely travel on that cruise line. Jokes aside, are they a place where you should be worried about picking up something?
8: Listen, I'm not here to tell people what to do and what not to do. We're just here to have open-minded conversations. Having said that, yeah, I mean, like, we know that when we look at outbreaks of different types of infections, of course, cruise ships have a major signal among the noise. We know that there's tons of outbreaks on cruise ships, and there are respiratory viral outbreaks. We saw, for example, COVID. Remember?
7: I was living in San Francisco when those boats were trapped off the coast, and there's just people on these boats trapped with COVID.
8: Absolutely. So we know respiratory viruses can spread on cruise ships. We know, of course, gastrointestinal infections like norovirus can spread on cruise ships. Like, this is only going to happen time and time again, year after year after year. So, yeah, of course. Anytime you put a lot of people together in a small place with shared food and shared air, of course, we're going to see infections transmitted at a higher probability. Of course, there's steps you can take to reduce the risk of this. But, you know, on the other hand, people like going on cruises and there's lots to do on them and you know, have at it.
7: Yeah, got to live your life. If you don't want to catch anything, never leave your house, but that doesn't sound like a very fun life.
8: Exactly.
7: Back to hantavirus. Is there a cure? Is there something that people can take, like an antibiotic, an antifungal, and I don't even know what this thing is, an anti-something, maybe not an uncle something. Is there a cure?
8: No, there isn't. And it's a, you know, it is a virus. And there have been different antiviral drugs that have been tested. But sadly, there really isn't a treatment or a cure for this particular one. It's supportive care. You need to be in a hospital where you can balance fluids, electrolytes, respiratory status, ensure that there's enough oxygen going into the blood through various mechanisms. But it's support and time and riding it out and enabling people the best opportunity for success. Sadly, if people are sick enough to be in hospital and requiring oxygen support, there's, you know, about 20% plus may succumb to the illness. So it's that's a high mortality rate. That's a very serious infection.
7: Isaac, I'm doing that media thing where I only have you here because of a sensational story, you know, and you're here to kind of give us a sobering truth about it. But when you hear a headline like this and people panicking, what's the one thing you wish people understood about infectious diseases to make them less panicked or better inform them?
8: Oh, man, I wish we had an hour. It's hard to...
7: We certainly have 30 seconds.
8: It's hard to distill it down. You know, a decades of training and work, we're going to distill it down into one sentence. I don't know, I'd say wash your hands.
7: Honestly, it's good advice. You know, wash your hands. It's perfect.
8: It has nothing to do with hantavirus or respiratory virus, but washing your hands is always good.
7: All right. A decade of research, practice, teaching, all of that, it all boils down to wash your hands. I'm here with Dr. Isaac Bogosh, an infectious disease specialist and professor of medicine at the University of Toronto. Isaac, I've enjoyed the chat. Thanks for being on the show.
8: Thanks for having me on. And if I have 1 second more, I'd say wash your hands, wear a condom, cook your food. Those would be the big ones.
7: You're the best. Coming up, calling all extroverts. Listen up. A new study says the loudest person in a room might actually be the best listener. Really? More details up next.
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7: Want to make a friend who's a really good listener? Make friends with an introvert. That is the common wisdom. But what if a chatty extrovert in the room is actually better at listening than an introvert? A new research study suggests that might be true. I am here with Chris Winchester, a management professor at Texas Tech University, to discuss all of this. Chris, welcome to the show.
34: Thank you so much for having me, David. I'm thrilled to be here.
7: Let's attack this stereotype that the quiet person in the room, sitting there, saying nothing, is the best listener. What made you curious to test that assumption?
34: Yeah, so all of my co-authors and I were actually all introverts. And so just to preface the notion that, oh, it's extroverts trying to poke a hole in this and just say extroverts are better listeners. No, we were all introverts. And we had seen on social media and books and articles and the pop press suggesting that introverts are better listeners. And so we were really excited to provide the first, like, really robust scientific evidence that introverts are indeed better listeners. But no, we did not find that.
0: So you went in a little arrogant. You were trying to prove what you thought about yourselves, that we are a group of great listeners, and you got humbled by the science. Before we get to those results, though, how do we define good listening? What makes a good listener? Also, what are we talking about? I lost my train of thought.
34: Here we go. I mean, good listening, which, I mean, normally, David, you're very good at as a podcast host. The reason I love this question so much is because often we talk about, oh, yeah, are you a good listener or not? But at the end of the day, we don't even know what listening actually is. And what makes it so critical is listening is a process. And so we usually like talk about, like, what's the difference between like hearing and listening? Well, the first thing you hear, some auditory cue. In our context, we focus on conversations. And from there, that dovetails into what listening actually entails. And it starts with a series of unobservable behaviors, like what's going on in your mind, which then drives the things that you can see people do, the observable behaviors, things like the eye contact, the nonverbals, repeating back what you hear. And that ultimately influences, are you a good listener or not? And that, are you retaining, understanding, and responding to those initial auditory cues?
0: I really hope my mom is listening. She's probably hearing this interview, but I'm not sure she's listening. So observable behaviors, is that like interrupting you and recapping what you just said? Maybe not interrupting, but recapping. Is it nodding? Like what are the observable behaviors that would let me know that someone is in fact listening well?
34: Yeah, I mean, you're spot on. You literally hit two of the three most common and three of the ones that we look at. So you mentioned interruptions. There's actually two types of interruptions. Usually when you think like, oh, like stop interrupting me, those are very intrusive interruptions, like to refocus it back on me or just like randomly talk about, oh, but the weather today was nice. Like we weren't talking about the weather today. What are you doing? But there's also cooperative interruptions where if you were to interrupt me right now, I'd be like, well, what was the first interruption that you just said? It shows that you're listening and engaged. And so that's one key piece. Another one that you mentioned, it's the nonverbals, the eye contact. When someone says something funny, you smile. Or if they're saying something that's like really upsetting, you frown. And not the vice versa, where someone tells you that like, oh, a relative just died and you're smiling. You're clearly not paying attention. And so there's key pieces on that.
0: Okay, so that's how we know. So then how did you test this? How did you test whether extroverts or introverts are in fact better at listening?
34: So we did a series of multiple studies, and without getting into the details, because I don't want to spend 2 hours boring your listeners with this, but we did many different contexts to see, are introverts or extroverts or neither better listeners? And so we looked at general listening, doing a survey of your friends, your family, your colleagues. And then we did a set of experiments with teams, one-on-one dyadic conversations. And then we even did informal conversations at a networking conference. And so across all those different contexts, different ways of surveys, experiments, manipulating how you're talking to see if any of that is driving better listening based on your extroversion, introversion. But at the end of the day, we do not find that introverts or extroverts are actually better listeners.
0: Interesting. Now, listening well and being perceived as being a good listener, people thinking that you're listening well, I know there's a difference, like, I guess, comprehension, being able to, like, recite what they said or write it down. Or if you're given a quiz later, you would do better if you were actually listening better. But when it comes to, like, interpersonal dynamics, does it matter? Like, does it matter if someone at work thinks I'm a good listener versus whether I am?
34: I mean, it depends on the context. And so a lot of times you might think like, oh, I'm a really good listener. I'm understanding everything that they're saying. But what everyone else is saying is you just sitting there, you're not even nodding, you're not responding to anything. Like, they're clearly not listening to a single word that I am saying. And so what matters is, are you a good listener? Or does it matter that, are you perceived as a good listener? And so what we focus on in our study is, are you perceived as a good listener? Because what that does is ultimately drive trust in relationships. If I feel that you're listening to me, David, I'm going to have more trust in you at work. And my performance is going to increase on our team if I feel that I'm being listened to.
0: This sort of creates a bit of a perverse incentive. You could kind of be a bit sociopathic and like just pretend to all your coworkers you're a great listener, but actually not care and actually not digest it, and then get the promotion because everyone thinks David's this great listener. I worry about people hearing this research and just thinking, I need to improve my skills on seeming like a good listener versus actually being one.
34: I mean, well, that's the key though, too, is if you like, oh, well, if I just fake like I'm a good listener, you're actually going to accidentally become a good listener, because some of the best ways that you can become a good listener is by repeating back what someone is saying to you, summarizing what they're saying. By doing that, you have to focus on what they're saying enough to summarize back to them. Same thing, if you're going to show the nonverbals, or like smiling when they say something funny, well, you have to pay attention enough to know that what they're saying is funny. And so by trying to seem like a good listener, you might accidentally become a good listener.
0: Wow. So it's kind of a bit like a fake it like you make it situation. A skill, a way to become a better listener is just practice the skills of good listeners, and then you'll kind of absorb things and maybe become one yourself.
34: Exactly. I mean, because at the end of the day, like, great listeners aren't born, they're made. And this is a great way to make yourself a better listener, is by trying to seem like you're a better listener.
0: Okay. Well, I don't know anything that we just talked about because I wasn't listening. Can we practice and make me a better listener? Like, what would you recommend to people who the last time they were sitting down with a friend or sitting down at work, someone said, you're a really lousy listener?
34: I mean, I think it boils down to, there's one general thing that I would suggest, and then three specific things that you can do. Because, like, in this day and age where there's so much like social media and distractions, and then now, like, in the workplace, you have remote work and hybrid work, where conversations, it can become increasingly difficult to just pay attention. And so I think it just boils down to being in the moment, where there's all these other distractions. If you want to be a good listener, start by just being in the moment and focusing on what the person you're talking to is saying. And so if you can do that, like, you'll already be a massive leap towards being a better listener. Otherwise, there's three specific things that you can do that you can practice. Number one, I've already mentioned it previously, is to repeat back what you're hearing. Summarize what they're saying, even if it's like after they've spent like 5 minutes talking. Regurgitate back like, okay, here's what I'm hearing what you said, David.
0: So what you're saying is I need to be less distracted, more present, and repeat what people are saying and rephrase it back to them.
34: Spot on.
0: Side note, did I just do a good job?
34: You just did a fantastic job at that. That is exactly spot on, A+ example. If you're in my class, that will be a 100% there.
0: All right, and the last two?
34: Number two, ask follow-up questions. Because when someone's talking, they're talking for a reason. And a lot of times we like to talk about ourselves and what we're interested in. And the best listeners are the ones who don't just like talk back or try to connect it to what they're then want to say. Ask questions to like delve deeper into that conversation. And that will really engage them more and show like, oh, they really care about what I'm saying. They're really listening to what I'm saying.
0: Well, I have one final follow-up question. What is the last tip to become a better listener?
34: That was so good. Number three, then, it boils down to those nonverbals that we talked about before. So anytime that you're in person via Zoom, Teams, that you can see the person, make eye contact with them, show the right facial expressions, have your body turned towards them, and just show that like, I am here present with you listening.
0: Chris, your research is a lot of fun. I appreciate you coming on the program and sharing it.
34: Perfect. Thank you so much for having me, David. I hope that everyone now can be a better listener.
0: I think if they listened up to this, they will. But I suppose if they didn't listen, they won't, which is part of the problem. Not important. Chris Winchester is a management professor at Texas Tech University. Chris, thank you again.
34: Thank you, David.
0: Coming up after the break, psychologists say we're speaking over 300 fewer words every year, which means thousands of everyday conversations have vanished over the past decade. The chats with strangers, the small talk, the human noise of life. What is disappearing? Why are we talking less? And what is it doing to us? Those answers in a few moments' time.
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12: The gap between I don't get it and that's incredible is right here. The Last Show with David Cooper.
0: Remember when we all spoke about 16,000 words a day? Well, you probably don't, but that was the average vocabulary size for a while. But a new study suggests that number is shrinking by hundreds of words every year. Are we losing our ability to speak? Are we losing the simple act of talking to each other? That is what we're going to discuss here with Valeria Pfeiffer, a psychology professor at the University of Missouri, Kansas City. Valeria, welcome to the show.
13: Hi, thanks for having me.
0: So the number of words that we use on a daily basis is shrinking. I feel like you could take a study that says that and make wild claims like we're all getting dumber. I'm sure that's oversimplifying things. What is actually happening to our vocabularies?
13: Well, it's actually not the size of our vocabularies that's shrinking, but it's the amount of words that we speak in a single day. So in other words, we no longer have as many conversations with other people as we used to have.
0: Okay, so, and that number is steadily shrinking every year. Does that account for things like texting and email and things like this?
13: So it is shrinking every year. In our study, we found that it shrinks by about 338 words every year, and it has been doing so for at least 14 years that we were able to study. So our data goes from 2005 to 2019, right before the pandemic, which is important. And this only accounts for spoken words. So it's possible that some of those words have become typed words where we've emailed or texted other people instead of just talking to them.
0: And is there any signs of this decreasing amount slowing, or has it been steady for all the years you've been looking at it? Surely it must plane off at some point, or in a few years, we're never going to be speaking at all.
13: So what we've seen is a linear effect, which means that there is a slow but steady decline. But it's possible that there's a plateau that can be reached where we just don't have any words left that we could lose, which would be terrible. Or maybe there could be a kind of minimal amount of language that we use, but we no longer really communicate with others through speaking and instead mostly written language, which in my world would be terrible, but maybe people want that. Maybe we don't want to talk to other people anymore.
0: Now, this steady decrease that doesn't show any signs of slowing, at least right now, were you surprised when you saw that in the data? Like, this sounds like it might have major effects for the way society functions.
13: We were very surprised when we found it. So at first we thought it was a glitch and I did something wrong when I ran the stats on the data. But I reran it a couple times and we found that consistently their estimate of spoken words was lower than what we expected. So then when we ran a model looking at whether or not, you know, over time words decrease, we found that indeed that's the case. And we also looked at different age groups and we found that it decreases even more for younger adults. So those under 25 are not losing 300, but closer to 450 words every single year. And that is alarming. I don't think that this has been documented the same way before, but thinking about how we're in an epidemic of loneliness, people feel less connected to each other. Now we actually observe in the real world that this behavior occurs and that the way we communicate with others changes profoundly. We think that has profound impacts on, you know, just pretty much everybody and everything.
0: Let's talk about that profound impact, because a few hundred a year doesn't sound like much, but make that over 10 years, we've got several thousand. What happens, like, I guess from a psychology perspective, when we speak less? Like, what is there less interactions in our daily life? What are some of the things that it could change if we speak less?
13: So it's a really good question, because we actually don't really know what happens when we speak less. What we do know is some of the things that are associated with spoken behavior. For example, we know that people who have more conversations tend to be happier. So probably we're slowly becoming less happy through having less interactions. But we're also losing a lot of that kind of social grid that keeps us together. Like conversation builds trust, for example, and we may be losing some of that. Conversation may be used to build rapport or to form friendships or social relationships, and we may be forming less of those if we talk less with people. And then there's, of course, all these like cognitive aspects of it, where speaking in a conversation face to face involves very different cognitive processes compared to, you know, texting, where you can just take a break and then come back to the conversation. You can, you know, maybe what you read upset you, so you're just taking a break, or, you know, you're doing something else on the side. Those are very different processes that are happening. And therefore, while we don't exactly know what they may be causing, there's a lot of reason to be concerned about that.
0: I find that young people sometimes ruminate or agonize over the words that they're texting. They reread it, they rewrite it 100 times. Let's talk about the study, because your finding, as I understand it, was almost accidental. You were not studying conversational decline. You were trying to look into talkativeness in general.
13: Yes. So basically the data that we have stem from recording people as they go about their daily lives. And we have a little app that records random sound bites. So we basically randomly sample them throughout the day to see what environment they're in. Are they with somebody? Are they alone? Are they talking? Are they engaged in a conversation? You know, conversations also contain listening. So there's some of that interactional data that we can gather, and we can really map out basically people's day-to-day life that way. And in our study, we had over 2,000 participants, and we were originally interested to see whether men or women talk more. But as we were doing that, again, we accidentally found that it seems like over the years, we have lost spoken words, and we've lost those continuously every single year.
0: I got questions. At the risk of derailing, do men or women talk more or less? Is there any difference in genders in terms of how much they speak?
13: It's complicated. That's a whole different episode.
0: All right, fine. A conversation for another time. You mentioned something about young people losing more spoken words per year. Is this simply like a phones, texting, Discord app story? Or is there something deeper happening to young people and the way they socialize there?
13: So unfortunately, we don't know their data. So we did this kind of age divide to see whether or not technology is actually replacing all that conversation. Because if we think that mostly younger adults would be the ones who are texting more on their phones, who are maybe emailing more, then we would expect them to basically be the driver of that effect. And we wouldn't expect to see that older adults are also using words. But then when we looked at it, we found that both older adults, so those over 25, and younger adults, so those under 25, both seem to lose words over the years, with younger adults losing more words. So what that means essentially is that technology does seem to play a role in that data, just because we see younger adults being more affected by it. But at the same time, it can't account for everything. So it's not like, oh, we're just typing words instead of speaking them. It seems to be that there are larger societal shifts in how we congregate, how we spend our time, how we socialize with others that we can capture with this decline in some way or form.
0: Do you think there's great importance in these tiny conversations that we have every day, these micro interactions like chatting with a coffee barista or a cashier or something like that?
13: I think there is. It may be really hard to see in the beginning, but I do think that these conversations can potentially allow us to maybe just practice our socializing muscles a little bit, you know, just maybe be a little distracted, maybe get a little bit of that emotional tension going, like releasing it, I mean with that. But also these conversations could potentially be door openers to make facilitate other conversations later on. I think that it's kind of like as long as we avoid speaking, we're kind of building up even more hesitancy to then continue speaking later on. So we may feel even more restricted in talking with other people. I think that, you know, practicing small and then extending big, that can have potentially have profound impacts on how we speak with other people that are close to us, that are not these lighthearted conversations, but instead maybe deeper or very personal conversations.
0: Fast forwarding like 20, 30 years, or I didn't do the math, but maybe in 35 years, if this trend continues, we won't speak at all. I hope that doesn't happen. But is there a future where small conversation, spontaneous conversation is sort of unusual? And does your data point towards that future?
13: I mean, we can't really tell from the data that we have now. I personally hope that's not the case, just like you. But if we look at how we're interacting with the world, I mean, we no longer talk in a restaurant. We use an app to order our coffee, so we don't have to talk to the barista. We, you know, just hold our card against the reader to pay for something. We may be doing things online. So there's certainly a potential future where we may have very limited interaction with strangers, which I think is kind of terrifying to think about. But now that we know about this, perhaps we can sort of turn that trend around and start talking to each other again.
0: That is my hope. Now we're here with Valeria Pfeiffer, a psychology professor at the University of Missouri at Kansas City. Valeria, I've enjoyed the chat. Thanks for being here today.
13: Thanks for having me.
0: Coming up next, if you are going to chat and you're going to do it at work, we all know the rule, never talk politics at the office. But there's a new study showing that political conversations with your coworkers might actually help you cope with stress. So are seemingly polarized chats secretly good at the office? Probably, maybe, but you're going to want to hear what we tell you about those chats up next.
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12: That I never knew that feeling?

0: wisdom. But when someone actually studied those awkward water cooler political chats, they found out that they might actually help employees process stress, maybe even feel better at work. So maybe do talk politics in the office. But before opening your mouth, you're going to want to hear what management professor at Washington State University, Christine Kuhn, has to say. Christine, welcome to the show.
1: Great to be here. Thank you for having me.
0: So I've always treated like workplace and politics like the third rail. Like, don't touch it. Don't mention it. You're going to get into a fight with your coworkers. I've made the mistake of fighting with my coworkers about politics early in my career. I think everyone sort of thinks this. What made you want to study it to see if it actually was true? And if most workplaces, this was a bad topic for discussion.
1: Well, what we were interested in is emotional reactions to events. And so in general, when people have an emotional reaction to an event, they want to talk to other people about it. It's a way of managing your emotions. And so at work, if you have an incredibly difficult customer, there's a pretty good chance you are going to talk to a coworker about it. And so there is a stream of research on work-related events and how people manage their emotions. And what we were interested in is when you have an emotional reaction to an external news event, and in a very politically polarized society, your coworkers might have very different reactions or perceptions of these events than you, which can lead to conflict and all the things that you were just talking about. But in our research, what we found is that people were fairly selective. And so many people did not talk about news events. They did endorse, "I don't talk about politics at work." But those people who did share their reactions to news stories tended to do so with people who they felt were, you know, not identically in terms of politics, but at least aligned or similar. And so they did report that discussing those reactions to those news events sort of made them feel less alone, that it helped to vent about it, that it was somehow useful. And so it's not that everybody does or that it's always good, but that when it does happen, that people are selective about it and it does seem to help their emotional well-being.
0: It does still seem a little counterintuitive for this like very polarized political moment we look in, that you would talk about this with your coworkers, perhaps a current event, a politician did this, a country did this, and then feel less stressed walking away from it. Why do you think that is?
1: Because people need to share. I guess I should say, qualify that, is that social sharing of emotional reactions does not always improve your well-being, that if it encourages you to ruminate or just constantly sort of go over in your head how bad things are going, that's probably not helpful. But there are reasons to believe that just expressing yourself, in some cases, if you feel like it's useful to be informed or to take action, you might learn something that helps you cope. And so a lot of it is probably contingent on the event.
0: And one thing I find fascinating is that, you know, you're not just randomly blurting out your opinions to someone who's wearing a shirt representing a politician you don't like or a hat.
1: Yeah.
0: It's finding people at work who are at least somewhat similar to you to share how you feel about events. Is that the key takeaway? Don't just talk politics, talk news with any random coworker. Find someone who's at least similar seeming to you.
1: Yes. And again, there are lots of non-work topics that people can use to sort of form bonds with their coworkers. You can talk about your kid's soccer game, any sort of point of commonality. But I think people have become even more aware over time that even something simple as talking about the weather could potentially become politically charged in the current climate.
0: And so, I guess I was thinking, how could that be? But then I was thinking, oh, people think certain countries control the weather and this, that, and the other. I'm like, oh, no, you're right.
1: Yeah, or particularly unusual weather that you might be experiencing and what the potential causes of that might be.
0: Mm-hmm, mm-hmm.
1: And so I don't know. If you say the word self-censorship, then that sounds sort of negative, but people are cautious. And I know in one of our studies, there was a participant who said, "Yeah, I didn't talk about this at work because I'm a relatively new employee. I just don't know where people stand yet." And so that is something that probably develops over time. People probably also use some cues. And so I think that would be a good step for future research is just how people form those opinions about their coworkers over time.
0: Now, you looked at folks in the U.S. during the 2020 and 2024, the last two elections in which a president was selected. Those were a pretty emotionally charged period for a lot of people.
1: Yes.
0: Did you notice differences around elections or around events or not?
1: We chose those time periods because by definition, those would be pretty politically charged. And we could also just ask people, hey, did you talk about the news this week? And so asking people, did you talk about the news is a little bit less of a priming effect. We didn't want to sort of cue people that that's what we're interested in because some people are very sensitive about, no, I'm not a political person, or no, I would never talk about political topics at work. But then when we did follow-up questions, well, you said you talked about the news. What did you talk about? If it was the Friday after the election, pretty much everybody said, yeah, they talked about the election. And they weren't necessarily in-depth conversations, but it's clear that people were at least bringing it up, and they were much more likely to have done so if in an earlier survey that we had assessed their perceptions of similarity to their coworkers along various demographic lines, such as race or gender, education, as well as political beliefs. That political beliefs, that was what really drove whether they were likely to talk about the election that week, you know, several months later. And then to circle back to your earlier question, we also did a study in early 2024 when elections were not dominating the news at that time period. And we just asked people, think about all the news that you read or watched or listened to this past week. You know, what story caused you to have the strongest emotional reaction, either good or bad? And almost everybody named a story that was either explicitly political or politically charged, even in early 2024. They talked about something about the Israel-Palestine conflict, something about an American politician, something about immigration. And then we asked them, did you talk about this story that you had the strong emotional reaction to at work? And majority of people said no, either because I don't talk about politics at work, it was too depressing to talk about, or my coworkers see it differently, I don't want to get reported to HR. But one third of our participants in that sample had talked about it to people at work. And they mostly describe positive outcomes, that it did make them feel alone, that it made them feel at least a little bit better. There were a very few people that actually mentioned a story that had made them happy or excited. They were sort of in the minority. But those people talking about at work made them feel even a little bit better. And that's something that in the literature on emotional regulation, they call capitalization, that just talking about something that you're happy or excited about, sharing that with other people makes you feel even a little bit better. And that was a very small minority of our participants, but that's also a potential benefit that it's not just minimizing stress, but that it does sort of give you a little bit boost to sort of share that with people that are at least seeing that event has also something positive.
0: Now, you're an academic, a professor, a researcher. You might not want to answer this question because of the lack of data, but could these findings extend to the dinner table, like at Thanksgiving or Christmas? Like,
1: it does sort of give you a little bit boost to sort of share that with people that are at least seeing that event has also something positive.
0: Now, you're an academic, a professor, a researcher. You might not want to answer this question because of the lack of data, but could these findings extend to the dinner table, like at Thanksgiving or Christmas? Like, should families that are highly

0: And I think I'm just going to say that's beyond my scope.
1: Well, I appreciate you having this discussion with me anyway, Christine. Thanks for joining me.
0: All right. Thank you so much.
1: Christine Kuhn is a management professor at Washington State University. All right, that's a wrap on the show, The Night. That's all we got. This was the last show, but not the last show, because we'll be back tomorrow night. Thank you so much for tuning in. I was David Cooper. I mean, I was and I still am, but, you know, people say that at the end of shows, right?
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4: Number three is still going to be a great building block for the Vancouver Canucks.
5: Another blow for Canuck fans, how luck was once again not on Vancouver's side during the NHL draft lottery. Good morning, everyone. Thanks for joining us. We are expecting to learn more this morning about security measures ahead of the 2026 FIFA World Cup events across Vancouver. The announcement comes after organizers plan for a 2-kilometer controlled zone around BC Place, along with multiple security cameras. There will also be a technical briefing on how people should plan ahead to make most of their World Cup experience. Last week, it was announced over 60 musical acts will be performing at the original Fan Fest, official Fan Fest rather, at the Peony Fairgrounds during the tournament. Well, a bitter pill to swallow for Canucks fans this morning after a last place finish set them up with the best odds in Tuesday's draft lottery, only to lose out, and will now pick third.
6: The Toronto Maple Leafs have won the NHL draft lottery.
5: New Leafs president Matt Sundin and new GM John Chayka winning big on their first days on the job. Then another blow to the Canucks as it was San Jose winning the draw for second place. So Vancouver falls as low as they could in the lottery at third place.
4: You know, it was a painful year, as we all know. But also, you know, if we get a number more points, we could be picking five. So we're still in a good spot, despite the fact of how tough a year it was.
5: Rutherford also announced after the lottery he is stepping down as the club's president after the draft is completed. He also updated the search for a new general manager, saying he's never been part of such an extensive search, having interviewed 15 candidates. The Canucks are now down to 5 finalists for GM. Vancouver's ABC Majority Council has moved to block a planned overdose prevention site in the downtown core. Vancouver Coastal Health announced the OPS at 900 Helmickson Street on Monday, adding it would open June 1st. It was previously operated in Yale Town for 3 years, then on Howe Street before abruptly closing this past January. On Tuesday, Mayor Ken Sim put forth an urgent motion to stop it from moving forward, citing complaints about street disorder and safety concerns at those previous sites. ABC councilors shared the same sentiment at Tuesday's meeting.
7: What more will it take for the province and the premier to act to give people real treatment and recovery options who are suffering? We haven't seen a single new involuntary care bed in Vancouver since that promise was made 2 years ago.
8: There's this magical thinking that we don't have to do anything until the province delivers treatment beds, and that ignores the reality of what's happening on the streets in our city. Of course we need to do better. We know that.
5: Sim's motion calls for city staff to use all tools available, including permitting and licensing, to prevent the OPS from opening. It passed 7-4. The man who has lived in Stanley Park for more than 30 years is being evicted. Park Board crew spent Tuesday removing debris from Christensen Bailey's Forest Home, where he's been set up since 1990. Global News documented his story 2 years ago. Even then, there's a plan in the works to move him out as Bailey aged into his 70s and the park's looper moth infestation did not offer him as much protection in the trees.
9: We had given the individual lots of opportunities to find space, and we'll continue to do that. But today, we had given notice that we needed to move on this. We are talking truckloads and truckloads, where it's going to be so much debris, and some of it is we don't even know what the materials are. So we're kind of going through that piece of it as well at the park.
5: Numerous housing options have been presented to Bailey over the years, but where he'll end up is not yet clear. Bailey declined to speak on camera on Tuesday, but remained in the park to watch the dismantling of his long-term home. Police say a brazen daylight shooting inside a Surrey business appears to be targeted. It happened just after 3 p.m. Monday inside a second-floor business at the 130th Street and 76th Avenue location. The Integrated Homicide Investigation Team says the victim is a man in his 30s who was at work when he was shot. IHIT says the victim had no criminal history and wasn't known to have been a target of extortion or other threats.
0: Confirmed that it is targeted. The victim was at his place of work at the time. And then the other piece of information that is important to know is that it is isolated to a business at the second floor of this complex.
10: We've seen a dramatic increase in the number of shootings, over 800% in a year. It's very concerning to us.
5: Anyone with dashcam footage from the area is asked to contact IHIT. We have more reactions this morning to the scary moment caught on video when a jet ski hit a gray whale that had just surfaced off the shores of Stanley Park.
11: Holy
12: Oh my God, no!
5: It happened near Siwash Rock on the west side of Stanley Park. Social media video shows the whale had surfaced multiple times in the area prior to being struck by the speeding jet ski. The jet ski's driver was taken to hospital, and Fisheries and Oceans Canada says it's trying to assess if the whale was injured. Well, experts say this collision illustrates the danger faced by marine mammals in increasingly crowded waterways.
13: Hopefully this is a wake-up call for many people. There is no excuse not to be a responsible boater. If this can happen where it was known that there was a whale, where there were so many people watching and had their phones out, it really should be that this is a clear signal for the need to correct this.
5: Canada's marine mammal regulations require vessels to stay at least 100 meters away from whales, dolphins, and porpoises. Breaking the rules can result in a fine of up to $100,000. All right, 506. There he is, Mark Madrid, to you, coming off the unfortunate lottery. NHL lottery. I mean, we all had a feeling that the Canucks wouldn't win it because they never do.
14: Amazing. Yeah. We'll talk more about that. Fix. No, it was all legitimate. It was all legitimate. It's just bad luck. I saw those balls get put in by Bettman. I saw them pop up.
5: It's Canuck luck, Mark.
14: Oh, man. Well, this is great. Thanks, Jason. More on that coming up. We have special guests later, too.
5: Daniel and Hedrick Sedin in studio this morning.
14: In here.
5: At Global BC around the 7 o'clock hour.
14: 7 o'clock hour. That is fantastic. Discovery Princess, I believe it is, thanks to Sean upstairs, my cruise ship expert, pulling in. What a beautiful shot that is with some cloud in the sky. Temperatures today, boy, similar to yesterday. It was certainly a lot cooler yesterday, except in these places, it was a scorcher again. Look at Lytton, over 33 yesterday. I need to change that. That was a Tuesday. Today's Wednesday. I didn't adjust that. I've been doing this for several days, showing the top 10, but this was yesterday. And you can see, through the Okanagan and temperatures well into the upper 20s, low 30s. It'll be down a little bit today there. And here in the south coast, this is the wind flow. Now, it looks a bit ominous here, but it comes in this way and circulates back. So we have an east wind at Vancouver, and that's a low cloud producer typically. So I'm going to go for a few breaks in the clouds. A lot of cloud today with late day clearing in Metro Vancouver. We'll get a little of the high cloud come in, but it's mostly some low clouds. So look for a lot of that to stick around right there, as you see. Okay, while those clouds break later in the day, watch this area here in the interior near Kamloops, up the North Thompson, the Shuswap, and heading into parts of the Columbia and the Kootenay. That's some showers and or thunderstorms this afternoon, mid to late afternoon and tonight in there. Meanwhile, a lot of cloud today and tomorrow, some late day clearing. Friday looks cloudy and cool. Saturday, Sunday should rebound somewhat to a mix of sun and cloud and a little bit warmer. 10-day forecast in 10 minutes. Jason?
5: Thanks, Mark. Well, the P&E Prize Home has been revealed, and tickets are now on sale. The home, located in Surrey, is more than 4,000 square feet, has 7 bedrooms and 4.5 bathrooms. P&E officials say Surrey was chosen this year after hearing feedback from fairgoers and ticket buyers. The prize home includes a 2-bedroom suite and was built by Fox Ridge Homes.
15: We are really excited this year because Fox Ridge is a new partner. It's their first time building a PNE Prize home, and they are continuing this amazing legacy of BC construction companies being part of this program.
5: Prize Homes valued at more than $2.3 million. The deadline to buy tickets is the last day of the fair at the PNE, September 7th. Gorgeous. All
16: right. Lots of time.
5: Lots of time to get your tickets. Good morning to you, Caitlin.
16: Good morning, Jason. Happy Wednesday, midweek. Yeah. Things are looking great this morning as you make your way in on your morning commute. Overnight roadwork crews are busy at it, and you know that we've headed into the nice weather, but here in Metro Vancouver in the Lower Mainland, we see traffic kind of construction all year round. Crews are busy sweeping Highway 99, kind of on the South Surrey Delta border, right through Mud Bay, all the way through Delta towards the Massey Tunnel and into Richmond, right by Westminster Highway. This one wrapped up already, so you're good to go. Nice, clean street for you there. And a nice clean bridge deck over at the Ironworkers Memorial Bridge. Crews did have a lane blocked here for southbound travelers. They were doing some bridge washing, but you're all good to go. They have reopened that. And also at the Queensboro Bridge, keep in mind ongoing overnight road work has single lane traffic each way. So that does cause a little bit of a delay, especially kind of when they first do it. Has been reopened, so you're good to go there in both directions. That's your OK Tire traffic.
5: All right, Caitlin, thank you so much for your update. And just ahead in Global News Morning, a warning before you book any summer travel.
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19: Overnight roadwork is complete in Langley between 264th and 232nd. Crews are out there picking up cones. Overnight roadwork at the Queensboro Bridge is complete. Lanes are open. Watch out for those bumps over the expansion joint southbound at the south end. Ironworkers Memorial Bridge looks good end to end, and the Lionsgate Bridge has that center lane closure. Plus, we have counterflow in at the Alex Fraser Bridge. Leon's Great Canadian Super Sale starts tomorrow. 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In the CKNW Traffic Center, I'm Amber Belzer.
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5: In Paris, Eurostoxx 50 all on the rise. In Asia today, same thing. The Nikkei, Hang Seng, and Shanghai all up. Taking a look at your commodities now. Gold is up, crude oil is down. And the Canadian dollar today is up, pound is up. Well, brace yourself if you're filling up the tank today. Gas prices have risen once again. An industry analyst says the price at the pump in Metro Vancouver has increased another 5 cents a liter to around 231 or 232 per liter. That is the highest it has been since October of 2022. The reason for the rising prices, he says, is a major supply gap caused by the war in Iran.
1: Especially when the world's down 1.2 billion barrels. That's the shortfall between demand and supply. That's a very dangerous situation. There is no precedent like it any time in our history of using this product for transportation and for other things that keep our economies moving.
5: The good news, according to McTagg, is the price for gas in Metro Vancouver is expected to drop 7 cents a liter tomorrow. Well, experts are warning summer travel plans could be disrupted as pressure on jet fuel supplies continue due to the war in the Middle East. Consumer Matters reporter Andrew has more.
3: The peak of the busy summer travel season hasn't even hit, and already it's off to a shaky start.
4: We are seeing airlines around the world cutting capacity. They're cutting routes. They're adding fuel surcharges.
3: The war in the Middle East has sent jet fuel prices soaring, leading to several airlines doing everything they can, travel experts say, to make sure their operations remain profitable.
4: You just never know what's going to happen. We're hearing cancellations all over the place.
3: The biggest impact being felt in Europe, where already thousands of summer flights, mainly regional routes, have been canceled by several airlines because of their reliance on fuel from the Middle East. With so much uncertainty, it's why some travel experts are advising travelers to get the right travel insurance when booking their trips.
4: Make sure you've got trip cancellation and interruption insurance as part of your overall insurance plan.
3: But some insurance providers have made the fuel issue a known event. Manulife just announcing an airline fuel shortage advisory stating, effective May 5th, Manulife considers the current situation a known event with respect to Manulife trip cancellation and interruption insurance coverage, meaning a policy purchased on or after that date will not cover claims related to the current situation if a flight is canceled or delayed. Still, if your flight is canceled, Air Passenger Rights President Gabor Lukacs says impacted passengers are still entitled to compensation since the decision to cancel flights by some airlines is a business decision.
6: As long as fuel is available at a given airport, then the flight cancellation is not due to fuel shortage.
3: Lukacs says even if the airline cancels your flight and insists the cancellation is out of its control, impacted passengers are still entitled to compensation under Canada's air passenger protection regulations.
6: If they say it's outside of their control, they still have to rebook the passenger. If the airline refuses to rebook the passenger free of charge, it would buy a new ticket at a higher price and then make the airline pay for it.
3: And as far as seeing any improvement in rising costs and travel disruptions, travel experts warn, don't expect relief anytime soon. Andrewa, Global News.
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2: 7:30, CKNW traffic.
19: And flows in at the Alex Fraser Bridge and no delays on the approach. Massey Tunnel still has two lanes each way. Richmond bridges are in great shape. Queensboro, though, have the slowdown southbound at the south end as you go over the expansion joint covers. Stella Wasson Bridge moving well end to end, and Highway 1 looks good from the Fraser Valley to the Portman Bridge and into Coquitlam. It's bumper to bumper, feeling just as stuck with insurance options. 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In the CKNW Traffic Center, I'm Amber Belzer.
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0: 521 stellar shot of Kelowna Stewart Park. Clear skies, Mark, and bright days ahead for the Vancouver Canucks.
1: I'd say so. Third overall.
0: Third overall is pretty good. Last time we had that was 1999 with, of course, the Sedin twins, who will be in studio in about a couple hours.
1: But we had the second and third.
0: We had two and three.
1: And look what happened. Wow, what careers. Okay, thanks, Jason. A lot of cloud cover, low cloud especially, has formed in the last little while. If you recall yesterday, we did have some in a few areas, some low cloud. Little touch of marine air making it cooler yesterday, more today. So it will be, on the cooler side. Similar to yesterday with a high today, upper teens, it's 11 right now. So that low cloud certainly a factor, and we can thank the ocean for that, which is just fine. We like the ocean close. Sunny breaks this morning, but overall a lot of cloud around today until later in the day when we'll get a little clearing, and probably similar for tomorrow too. Through the province, let me back right out. You can see the current temperatures. Look at Lytton at 16. It was the highest temperature this season so far in the entire nation at Lytton yesterday, just over 33. 7 Kelowna right now, 7 Nelson, 0 Blue River. A bit cool there this morning to start. But it's a little low-pressure trough. It's very subtle. There is some cloud with it. But in here, this is going to slide down and trigger with combined daytime heating later this afternoon through parts of the Thompson, the Shuswap, the Columbia, maybe the Kootenay regions. Some showers and thunderstorms later in the day. But overall, for the south coast, it's a lot of cloud cover, as you see here this morning. Later this afternoon, once again, we'll get a little clearing in some areas, but a lot of clouds sticking around. So I have that here, same for tomorrow. And then Friday, probably a lot more cloud too. Saturday, Sunday should be partly sunny. Saturday, maybe a bit more sun than Mother's Day Sunday, and warming up a little bit just to take you down the road a bit. Highest temperatures away from the water consistently through next week, Jason, looks dry and a mix of sun and cloud. There you go.
0: Thanks, Mark. Tens of thousands of artifacts from the BC Sports Hall of Fame are on the move. They are temporarily packing up so FIFA can convert the space into its World Cup Media Center. Jay Durant has more on This Is BC.
2: Just kind of let gravity do the work.
3: The move is almost complete. Just a few more of the bigger items still to go.
2: We've got three wax mannequins from the mid-1970s. Willie Fleming, Lester Patrick, Cyclone Taylor, three Hall of Famers. I just thought of a problem.
4: How are we going to get them to the door?
3: BC Sports Hall of Fame curator Jason Beck and his small team have been breaking a sweat, spending the past 4 months hauling every item to a new storage room at BC Place.
2: Upwards of 25,000 artifacts, and then hundreds of thousands of archival documents.
3: They've had to hustle because a temporary eviction kicks in May 14th when FIFA takes over their space for the World Cup, turning the Hall of Fame into a media center.
2: Really disappointed we're not part of the tournament. We're told to clean up our house and tidy everything up, and then when the party starts, we're asked to leave.
3: But at least it's given them a chance to reminisce about the incredible history in here.
2: Ice skate collection. This is from the 1860s. This is a silver medal from the 1936 Summer Olympics in Berlin. We also have the Whitecaps' first ever NASL gold ball. This puck was shot by Barry Wilkins to score the Canucks' first ever NHL goal.
3: And his personal favorite, one of the stopwatches used to time Roger Bannister and John Landy's Miracle Mile at Empire Stadium in 1954.
2: It was the first time two men ran the mile in under 4 minutes. This watch is stopped at Roger's winning time, 3:58.8.
3: Every item's carefully cataloged, and it's practically impossible to stump the curator on any of them.
2: Oh, that's a good one. Okay, so that's a Vancouver Mariloma's football jersey.
3: For now, the hall's immense collection will sit on the shelves, but handling all these artifacts again has rejuvenated the team, excited to open the doors once more to the public in mid-July.
2: We've been professional movers for the past 4 or 5 months, but we're going to get back to actually creating displays and telling stories. We'll definitely be making a big push in the late summer to have some new things out people haven't seen for quite a while.
3: Jay Durant, Global News.
0: And if you know someone who has an incredible story to tell like that one, please email your ideas to Jay at thisisbc@globalnews.ca. 525. Let's check in with Caitlin now and look at the traffic situation. It's still quite early, Caitlin.
4: Yeah, quite early and looking great out there, Jason. So far, no problems out there, not too much volume to talk about. So let's take a trip out of town. Let's see if how those roads are doing. So if you do have a trip planned or you do want to make your way out of town today, Allison Pass, also known as Highway 3, is in great shape. Now, keep in mind, there's still a lot of ongoing construction work being done through that area. So it wouldn't be uncommon if you find yourself waiting upwards with crews are working a single lane alternating traffic, so certainly something to keep in mind. What a beautiful shot here over at the 97C, the Okanagan Connector. Excellent shape, as you can see. A beautiful day to be traveling through that area. And also the eastern parts, the Trans-Canada Highway 1 through Rogers Pass, still looking pretty good as you head through that area. Looking to cool off over at the BC Ferries, you're looking at a one sailing wait from Tawasin to Swartz Bay. The other sailing so far looking good, but that Duke Point Tawasin looks like it'll probably sell out. Jason?
0: Thank you very much, and stay with us. The Day's Top Stories are coming up with Sonia Sunder. The pushback against plans for a new overdose prevention site in downtown Vancouver. What city council's ABC majority have voted in favor of doing when we return?
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7: We're still looking good out there. No issues on the go. We do have a bit of road work slowing down in South Surrey on 16th Avenue by 172nd Street. So watch for crews there. If you're headed to the BC Ferries, we do have a one sailing wait for Tawasin to Swartz Bay. 7 a.m. is full. The 8 a.m. is sitting at 85% full right at the moment. So there's still some room on that one. And if you're headed over the Alex Fraser Bridge, counterflow is in. Highway 1 steady from the Fraser Valley over the Portman Bridge into Coquitlam. 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In the CKNW Traffic Center, I'm Amber Belzer.
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12: Global News at 5:30. Good morning. I'm John Strait. We're learning more about a deadly shooting in Surrey on Monday. Sergeant Frida Fong with IHIT says officers were called to a business at 130th Street and 76th Avenue around 3 p.m.
13: Yeah, we can confirm that it is targeted. The victim was at his place of work at the time. And then the other piece of information that is important to know is that it is isolated to a business at the second floor of this complex.
12: She says the victim was in his 30s and had no criminal history, was not previously the target of reported extortions and threats. Anyone with any information is asked to contact IHIT. Meantime, Surrey Mayor Brenda Locke fed up with the dramatic increase in shootings in her city.
14: Certainly this tragedy is really something that makes it even worse than what is a shooting. what we've normally seen. So I'm very concerned. We've seen a dramatic increase in the number of shootings, over 800% in a year.
12: Flock says police have not asked for additional support and resources, though the city will give it to them if and when requested. Closing arguments continue today in the second-degree murder trial of the man accused of fatally stabbing a stranger outside a Starbucks in downtown Vancouver. Global's Romina Dea reports.
15: Inderdeep Singh Gosal smoking a cigar which may have contained marijuana on the Starbucks patio. A verbal altercation ensued with Paul Schmidt, who was pushing his young child in a stroller. Gosal said Schmidt attacked him first. He thought he was going to die. Schmidt was stabbed 6 times in the chest. A forensic psychiatrist testified Gosal was more likely than not in a semi-autonomous state when he stabbed Schmidt. His psychosis largely untreated for almost a decade before the killing. Crown prosecutors not disputing 2 doctors diagnosed Gosal with schizophrenia. Crown arguing there are many inconsistencies in Gosal's evidence, including he lied to police about alcohol consumption and where he got the knife. Mr. Gosal is neither a credible nor a reliable witness, and his evidence should not be accepted, said Crown Prosecutor Karen Block. The only reliable and credible evidence, the videos and eyewitness testimony, says Crown. Romina Dea, Global News.
12: A whale strike caught on video off of Stanley Park is raising new concerns about boating around marine life. Global's Travis Prasad reports.
16: Literally moments before it happened, people were screaming at him, and everyone knew it was going to happen because he was going literally in the spot where the whale was.
17: The video is circulating widely online. It shows a jet ski striking a gray whale off of Third Beach Monday evening. The machine goes airborne, the operator taken to hospital. Jackie Hildering with the Marine Education and Research Society says the collision speaks to a significant gap in education.
18: Thankfully, the outrage being expressed makes clear there is no excuse. We have a free course we've put together to ensure that there is a culture of whale-safe boating.
17: Federal fisheries officials are trying to assess any injuries to the whale, which had been seen feeding in the area for several days leading up to the incident. Federal rules require people to stay up to 200 meters away from cetaceans. Travis Prasad, Global News.
12: Get ready for another test of the public alerting system today.
19: A test message and a tone from Alert Ready will be broadcast on television, radio, and compatible wireless devices. Test messages will be issued in nearly every province and territory except for Quebec and Saskatchewan at specific times between morning and early afternoon, with Ontario's test set for Thursday. The system is typically tested in May and November and is part of Canada's efforts to ensure it works and raise awareness. There is no option to opt out of the test or actual emergency alerts. Rob Westgate, The Canadian Press.
12: A test happening here at 1:55 this afternoon. Park rangers in Northern California asking for help finding suspects accused of stealing something that could be 2,000 years old.
20: It's not every day law enforcement is on the hunt for suspects allegedly stealing large amounts of old-growth redwood trees. The valuable wood is being stolen from Humboldt Redwood State Park in Northern California. Over the past month, California State Park saying 4 arrests have been made, but 2 suspects are still outstanding, allegedly cutting up a 50-foot section of large old-growth redwood log and stealing those pieces. Rangers say the wood would have provided hundreds of years of nutrients to the forest, and the off-road vehicles used to steal the wood damage the forest floor. Alex Stone, ABC News.
12: 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Now the latest CKNW traffic.
7: Traffic is moving well on the major routes this morning. We are looking good for Highway 1 from the Fraser Valley to the Fort Man Bridge and into Vancouver from there. You're in great shape as you make your way across the Alex Fraser Bridge with counterflow in. Queensborough Bridge has a bit of a slowdown southbound at the south end as you go over those expansion joint covers. 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
1: Good morning, Mark Madriga with you in the Global Sky Tracker Weather Center. Well, marine air seeped in yesterday. It was certainly cooler, and it'll be about the same for temperature today and probably tomorrow, with quite a bit of cloud around for the majority of the day, some late day clearing, and then for tomorrow, same story, with highs in the upper teens. Friday, yeah, mostly cloudy again, highs just 17. On Saturday, though, we'll have more of a mix of sun and some cloud and a little warmer, highs 18 to 22, 20 degrees and a mix of cloud and sunny periods Sunday for Mother's Day.
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12: Outside CKNW in downtown Vancouver, 11 degrees mainly clear. Now the business news. Dow futures up 403. Canadian dollar trading higher, 73.45 cents U.S. Global News Time, 5:36. I'm John Strait.
21: 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It's what's happening right now. 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
22: Good morning, everyone. It is Wednesday. It's May the 6th. I'm Simi Sarah. Welcome to the show. Let's say good morning to John straight from the Global Newsroom. Good morning, John.
12: Good morning, Simi. How are you?
22: I'm excellent. Thank you so much for asking. How are you today?
12: I'm doing great as well. Yeah, it's going to be another nice day today. Not as hot as yesterday. Let's check the Environment Canada forecast here. What do we got? Yeah, a little bit of clouds rolling in this morning. Then it'll clear late this afternoon. Just a high of 19 compared to yesterday's boiling temperatures. Mainly cloudy tomorrow, high of 20. Kind of cools down. Friday, cloudy, 16. Sun comes back on Saturday and Sunday. But again, no rain in the forecast for the next few days for sure.
22: Okay, and clearly, though, people were feeling that heat over the last couple of days, weren't they? Because some of these BC Hydro numbers, it seems like people were cranking up that air conditioning.
12: Yeah, cranking up the aircon and the fans. Listen to this. BC Hydro says electricity demand has been pushed to about 7,600 megawatts. That's the highest level ever seen in May, if you can believe it. Highest level ever. Now, peak hourly demand, that's the single hour each day when customers use the most electricity. That is expected to have peaked on Monday. That was the super hot day. So it's going down now. Hydro is now offering rebates on air conditioners till August 21st. Check on the BC Hydro website for that. And yeah, temperature records have been falling all week. On Monday, we had 23.9 in Vancouver, breaking a record dating back to 1898, if you can believe it. And 19 other communities also setting highs on Monday, including Richmond, West Vancouver, and Pitt Meadows.
22: Okay, yeah, thank goodness it's going to be a little bit cooler. Mm-hmm. Even the overnight lows, I noticed, dipping down a little bit, because some of, like, last couple of days, it was like 12, 13 degrees at nighttime.
12: Yeah, warm nights for sure. A lot of people getting their fans out. Aircon, as Hydro has been saying, open up and cranking up the windows as well. Yeah, I mean, if you're in the 12s and 13s, that's a warm night, isn't it? So yeah, heading back down to 10s and 9s, that type of thing over the next few
22: days. You know how I feel about warm nights. Like, I can handle heat provided nighttime it cools down to a decent temperature and I can sleep. I don't have air conditioning and I don't really want to get air conditioning, you know?
12: Yeah, no, nor do I. I just have a fan. I go into the room to create that ambient noise, you know,
22: yeah,
12: to knock me out
22: definitely
12: cold.
22: I have the fan on even in the middle of winter when it's freezing cold.
12: So do I.
22: Exactly. Thank you. I think that's because of our hours. You need to have some kind of white noise when you go to sleep, for sure.
12: I certainly do.
22: Let's talk. Oh, I don't even want to talk about this. Is there already? I'm looking at this list of stuff we're talking about this morning, John, and I'm thinking we better find something nice to talk about here. Mm-hmm. I guess the weather was going to be it because we have to discuss gas prices, which 2:30 when I was coming to work this morning.
12: 2:30. I know these are milestones for you, right? The 2:10s, 2:20s, and now 2:30.9 seen at most stations in Metro Vancouver. Yeah, it's about 5-6 cents up from yesterday, as expected. We told you about that yesterday. Dan McTague with Canadians for Affordable Energy explains what the Iran war and closure of the Strait of Hormuz are doing right now.
23: The world's down 1.2 billion barrels. That's the shortfall between demand and supply. That's a very dangerous situation. There is no precedent like it any time in our history of using this product for transportation and for other things that keep our economies moving.
12: Now, this could be just a one-day ride in 230 territory.
23: We're looking at about a 7-cent decrease on Thursday. So if you can hold off, maybe if you want to fill up today, that's fine. But you might save a penny or two if you wait until Thursday. At this point, it looks like markets are really up and down like a yo-yo. That's because there are two markets. The reality, the real market that says there's a big shortage of oil and other products and jet fuel and diesel. And then there's the magic and make-believe of, you know, people who try to play games on the commodities market that think oil's only worth $100 a barrel.
12: Yeah, that high, all-time high is 241.9. That was set in 2022 of October. So we're at 230.9 right now. Overnight, oil prices, Simi, are falling. U.S. President Donald Trump touting great success in talks with Iran, renewed hopes of a new peace deal. And then he tweeted a short time ago on Truth Social, if they don't agree, the bombing starts, and it'll be sadly at a much higher level and intensity than it was before. So,
22: John, let me ask you this, because this is the impression that I get, is that people have stopped paying attention to the things that he's saying about Iran, because it's either going to change or it's not going to change. His talking about it is actually not changing anything.
12: It is not. No, what it does change is oil prices, though, right? So yesterday, positive spin, oil prices started to drop. And now this morning, we'll see if it affects the stock markets up like 400 points right now based on yesterday's positive remarks. But
22: I feel like we're living in that movie, Wag the Dog.
12: Yes.
22: No, it's an old one. Well, is there anything else in the news that you want to talk about that is not sports related?
12: Not really, Simi. Lots of sports news, which we have to talk about this morning. First off, let's talk about Jim Rutherford. This kind of caught me off surprise.
22: Me too.
12: Right? I came in this morning like, what? When did this happen? I was watching the game yesterday.
22: During the press conference, all of a sudden out of the blue. Oh, yeah. By the way, I'm not going to be the president much longer. It's like, what? You're just stepping down after that?
12: Yeah, here he is. Okay.
0: I'm going to get away from the day-to-day operations. I'm going to stay with the team as an advisor and an alternate governor.
12: He's still going to stay with the team. News comes after, of course, Canucks finishing dead last in the NHL, firing their GM, Patrick Alvin.
0: We're going to put together a really good staff here going forward.
22: Okay.
0: And this is something I've thought about anyways for a couple of years, but it's time for me to do that.
22: All right.
0: I feel bad that I have to do it at such a young age, but I decided to do it anyways.
12: Funny little joke there. He's 77 now, by the way.
22: The whole time I was like, all right, sure. It just, I wasn't sure if today was the best, or the last night was the best time to be, announcing that after Canucks fans had already gotten quite the sucker punch at that point. I guess kick when we're down. Is that the thing?
12: Yeah, Canucks picking third in the NHL.
22: The worst possible outcome for us, essentially.
12: Mm-hmm, mm-hmm. Here is Rutherford again.
0: We feel very strong that we're getting a really good player. And who that player is, we'll just have to wait and see. So with the disappointment of all the excitement that goes with picking number one, number three is still going to be a great building block for the Vancouver Canucks.
12: Yeah, some great players there. Gavin McKenna, Ivar Stenberg, Caleb Malhotra, perhaps.
22: Listen, for sure it could have been worse. Like, my feeling on that was, like, everything I'd heard even prior to yesterday was that, you know, it wasn't one of those years that you had a franchise-altering player at number one. So that's the plus side. I'm trying to look at the plus side. But here's what I'm thinking. I'm looking at a new business venture, John. And I'm thinking we should print up some T-shirts that say embrace the curse. And can you imagine how great those T-shirts would be?
12: Yeah, absolutely. I'd buy one.
22: I'd buy one. I'd buy 10. I would hand them out. But I think that's it. Really, that is who we are. It's more like being a Boston Red Sox fans before they won that, you know, World Series for 100 years. They embraced the curse of the Bambino. I feel like for whatever reason, we should just be, that's what we are. We will embrace it.
12: I like it. And one day we lose the first round draft choice and our president of hockey operations on the same day.
22: That's what we do.
12: Yeah.
22: We're Vancouver Canucks fans.
12: And the number one pick goes to the Toronto Maple Leafs, which is even better.
22: So we don't have puck luck. We don't have that kind of luck. That doesn't matter. We're Vancouver Canucks fans. So that's going to be my attitude, I think, from now on.
12: I like it. I like it, Simi. We got that great email this morning, by the way, from Peter in Kelowna, who said, please don't whine about the Canucks this morning. That was just my favorite email all week. Thanks for listening, Peter in Kelowna. Always great emails from you. That's
22: I will say I was tempted to whine after seeing that email. But I think I got all of that out yesterday, and I should apologize to my neighbors if perhaps they heard me yelling some swear words at the moment that the Toronto Maple Leafs actually got that number one draft pick. In all of the things that had been discussed, that hadn't even been a possibility, had it? People had talked Chicago, had talked these other...
12: Chicago, Flames, everybody,
22: nobody said the Leafs might get number one. What was that?
12: I brought the family into the living room. This is a seminal moment in Canuck history. We must witness this together. Get off your computers.
22: Everybody
12: and then they laughed and laughed as I covered my eyes.
22: I did too. I turned on the TV and my husband said, wait a minute, aren't you watching Jeopardy? Because I always watch Jeopardy at 4:30. That is just what I do, right? And he said, aren't you watching your game show? I was like, yeah, I'm getting to that. It's coming up. But first I'm going to watch the draft because this is going to be a big deal. And then, yes, he also chuckled and looked at me and said, why had you expected anything different? I said,
12: exactly.
22: I don't know.
12: Exactly. Why? What is the Canucks curse? There's your question.
22: No,
12: right,
22: embrace it. I'm embracing it. That's going to be my T-shirt. Embrace the curse.
12: Love it.
22: I would buy that for sure. John, thank you for that.
12: Okay, Simi, have a great show.
22: You too. That is John Strait from the Global Newsroom. And yeah, we will have a great show. We'll start by checking your traffic coming up in just a moment.
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22: All right, let's take a look at that traffic out there. Here's Amber Belzer.
7: In Vancouver, a police incident has Hastings Street closed between Main and Columbia Street, so you'll have to use an alternate route this morning. Volume is fairly light on the major routes. Looks good for Highway 1 from the Fraser Valley to the Portman Bridge, with the usual slowdowns at the on-ramps through Langley. Late volume for Stalowasson Bridge on the approach. Alex Fraser Bridge, the 72nd Avenue traffic is slowing down the right lane just as you make your way towards the bridge deck, and Massey Tunnel, still two lanes each way. 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
22: I think I might be onto something with this Canucks t-shirt idea. So my idea was to print up t-shirts that said, embrace the curse, because that's how we're feeling this morning. But John emailed me to say, West Coast Syndrome sounds better. And I thought, yeah, maybe it does. So what would be your idea in light of, you know, the last 24 hours of being a Vancouver Canucks fan? What do you think we should put on the t-shirt? We should embrace, clearly, this tortured fandom that we have. But how do we do that? What should the t-shirt say? Simi at cknw.com. I have a feeling we are going to come up with some very good ideas on that today. So you let me know. We'll talk a little bit more about it. A couple of other things I wanted to talk to you about this morning. One, I have to remind you about this great contest we have. It's online. So it's Global News and CKNW. You can find all the details, cknw.com/contest. This is the Celebrating David Suzuki at 90 VIP experience. So you can enter for a chance to be a part of this. It's a concert that's being put on by Van City. It's an evening of music and storytelling. So what you get with this package is two tickets to the concert, which is happening May 22nd. You get two nights stay for two guests at the Fairmont Hotel Vancouver, May 21st to the 23rd. Dinner for two at Miku, two passes for the upcoming Vancouver Art Gallery exhibit as well. This is a great package. It is worth almost $2,000. Enter online, cknw.com/contest. Oh, and also don't forget, you could win a $300 stunning sterling silver Trinity pendant on the show this morning if you can guess the mom. That's our contest. Play you a little clip. Tell me which mom that is, what show or movie that it is from. If you can do it, you're going to win this. So that's also coming up this morning. But also, have you been following the story next door in Alberta about the misuse of the voters list? It is wild. Elections Alberta is investigating after a copy of the list of electors ended up illegally in the hands of a group that is trying to get Alberta to leave Canada. This group has been using that information, distributing it. We're talking names, addresses, electoral districts of millions of Albertans. And now there are questions about potential ties to the UCP, which is Danielle Smith's party, the premier's party. Here's the latest from Global News in Alberta.
10: The NDP claims senior UCP officials knew about a separatist group using a voter list on a public database.
11: It means that the premier's own staff and her most senior party officials knew about this data breach and did nothing.
10: Leader Nahed Nanshi says his party was sent a video recording of some UCP staff members learning how to use the Centurion Projects app on April 16th.
11: Why was not reported by the UCP or any government official to the police or to Elections Alberta that the Centurion Project seemed to have access, unauthorized access to the electors list, which is required by law?
10: One of the names on the NDP's list was Rob Smith, the same name as the UCP president. The party claims Rob Smith was never at the meeting or any Centurion meeting. The UCP told Global News caucus staff did attend the meeting in question, but say they had no reason to believe the website was unlawful. Premier Danielle Smith says she's letting Elections Alberta complete its investigation.
13: The relevant authorities were the ones who acted on it. It was available in the media, which is how we learned about it. I think the member opposite is asking for us to politically interfere in an independent investigation.
10: However, some are calling for more than an investigation. The video the NDP received showed former Premier Jason Kenney's information used in an example of how to search the app. In an online post, Kenney says he's considering legal action over the matter. Security consultant Neil LeMay believes a public inquiry. However, some are calling for more than an investigation. The video the NDP received showed former Premier Jason Kenney's information used in an example of how to search the app. In an online post, Kenney says he's considering legal action over the matter. Security consultant Neil LeMay believes a public inquiry is needed.
14: I don't think our provincial government

0: hundreds of thousands of, or millions of dollars to get this information.
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2: Yeah, there's a lot more to that story too. So follow along, go to globalnews.ca and check out what is happening next door in Alberta. Now we have a lot of other stuff to talk about right here in BC, of course, coming up this morning. We're going to start with parenting techniques. There are so many different kinds, but is there one country in particular that we should be looking towards for the next style of parenting? We'll find out coming up next.
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2: Take a look at what's going on in traffic out there. Here's Amber Belzer.
4: In Vancouver, we have a police incident that has Hastings Street closed between Main and Columbia, so you have to take an alternate route like Pender Street instead. It's building the volume on Highway 1, slowing down at the Mount Lehman and 264th on-ramps as you make way west towards the Portman Bridge. That's a nice commute into Coquitlam. Maryhill Bypass, roadwork slowing down by Coast Meridian and Broadway. Then again at the Coquitlam River Bridge. Alex Fraser Bridge, slow at the 72nd merge as you make your way into Richmond. 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In the CKNW Traffic Center, I'm Amber Belzer.
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1: Global News at 6 a.m. Good morning. I'm John Strait. Gas prices creeping higher overnight, jumping another 5 cents to 230.9 cents a liter in Metro Vancouver. Petroleum analyst Dan McTague explains how the war in the Middle East continues to affect international oil prices.
2: Well, we have a gap. We have a shortfall. You're down significant amounts of oil. What does it mean? 1.2 billion barrels represents 10 full days of no oil used anywhere in the world. That means a complete economic shutdown of the global economy. It is a major supply gap. We now, during COVID, we had we had demand destruction. We saw, you know, demand fall to all-time lows. And that can be rectified in a period of time when demand comes back. Supply isn't coming back.
1: A bit of positive news, though. McTague says we'll see around a 7 cent drop tomorrow. Also, oil prices are falling as U.S. President Donald Trump is touting success in talks with Iran and renewed hopes of a new peace deal. The provincial government is being challenged on allegations a cabinet minister is under investigation for foreign interference. As Global's Ben O'Hara Byrne reports, the claims were made by former Vancouver Mayor Kennedy Stewart, speaking here on CKNW.
3: Senior BC NDP officials, I know the premier's aware of it. I know that many members in cabinet are aware of this. This is an ongoing RCMP investigation.
4: So no names, right? And needless to say, not just the opposition, everyone here wanted to know, what was he talking about? What did the government know about this? So they sent out Mike Farnworth, the government House leader, who immediately said, listen, this is ridiculous. Anyone in cabinet or in caucus who is under investigation like this wouldn't be in cabinet or caucus. And then the opposition, of course, in question period, right away began asking questions about what Kennedy Stewart had said. Have a listen.
5: My question to the premier is simple. When did he learn about these accusations that Kennedy Stewart has put forward?
6: I have never once been briefed by either the RCMP or CSIS about concerns related to any government caucus member or cabinet member, period. If I had been, members of the public should be aware, should know, that I would not hesitate to act. And at a minimum, if there was concern about a cabinet member, given the sensitive information that cabinet has access to, I would remove that person from cabinet.
4: You know, I spoke with the RCMP, or at least I emailed them. They can't comment. BC Prosecution Service can't comment. Kennedy Stewart wasn't elaborating. Listen, these allegations would be taken seriously, but for now, they're just allegations, and the government says they're not true.
1: More details emerging about a deadly shooting on Monday afternoon in Surrey. Homicide investigators believe this was targeted. Sergeant Frida Fong with IHIT says the victim, a man in his 30s, had no criminal history and was not previously targeted by threats or extortion.
7: We are working diligently to determine the victim's background, as well as a timeline leading up to the shooting.
1: If you have any information about that shooting, you're asked to call IHIT. Meantime, Surrey's mayor increasingly concerned the rise in shootings in her city.
8: Certainly, this tragedy is really something that makes it even worse than what is a shooting. What we've normally seen. So I'm very concerned. We've seen a dramatic increase in the number of shootings, over 800%.
1: Brenda Locke says if the Surrey Police Service needs more support, they will get it. Jim Rutherford is stepping down as the Vancouver Canucks president of hockey operations.
9: All the transition and with the new person and new people in different positions and things like that. And but I'll still be part of the organization, and when somebody wants to bounce something off me, I'm happy to do it.
1: Rutherford will be moving into an advisor role after the NHL draft next month. He was hired back in 2021. Meantime, Toronto will be picking first in the NHL draft next month. Canucks number 3. The Maple Leafs' new GM, John Chayka, elated. His team won the draft lottery yesterday.
10: Well, you need some luck, and we got out tonight. So, long road ahead, of course. Lots of work to do still, but when you get a first overall pick, it's a monumental type of opportunity.
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11: Good morning in Vancouver. Watch for a police incident on Hastings. It's currently closed in between Main and Columbia. Then water main work in Vancouver. East 49th is down to a single lane both ways between Sophia and Prince Edward. And in Poco, you've got the construction on the Maryhill bypass at the Coquitlam River Bridge with a traffic shift both ways. 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
13: Good morning. I'm Mark Madriga in the Global Sky Tracker Weather Center. Well, yesterday we had a little marine air seep in here. Still a lot of sunshine and temperatures were a bit cooler yesterday, certainly. Today, a lot more cloud and the same for tomorrow. It's marine air in here with highs today only about 18, about 18, 19 tomorrow. Late day clearing both days. And then on Friday, mostly cloudy again, highs of 17. Saturday, mix of sun and some cloud, dry and a little warmer with highs close to 20. Same for Sunday.
1: Thank you, Mark. Outside CKNW in downtown Vancouver, 11 degrees and mainly clear. Now on the business news, Dow futures of 409, Canadian dollar trading lower 73.46 cents U.S. Global News Time 6:06. I'm John Strait.
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1: Let's talk about parenting this morning. This is a good topic to have. I know this week, one of the things that we were talking about here on the show was that whole thing that happened at the Scientology Center with that TikTok trend. And there was a 16-year-old who pushed a police officer and then was arrested, but then released without charges to the custody of his parents. And I know a lot of you had the same reaction that I did, which was, oh, that is something we need to crack down on for sure, right? Because, I mean, there's all these different parenting trends out there. You've heard of helicopter parenting, where parents are constantly hovering over their kids. Maybe you've heard of lawnmower or snowplow parenting. That's where parents mow down any obstacles in front of their kids. There is tiger parenting, which is pretty much the complete opposite of that last one. I mean, these are all things that we talk about in North America as different parenting styles. But how do we know what actually works? Well, U.S. News and World Report has rated Denmark as the best place to raise children. And they cite something called hands-off parenting. So is that the next big thing? And what is it? Well, Marie Helwig-Larsen is a professor of psychology at Dickinson College and joins us now to talk about this. Thank you so much for being here.
2: I'm happy to be here.
1: I know it kind of sounds self-explanatory, but what exactly is hands-off parenting?
2: So in Denmark, which is the comparison I made, it seems to be tied to the idea of viewing the child as competent and as the adult as providing guidance, as opposed to the hovering that you just explained. So it seems like North American parents are more likely to think that the child needs constant either supervision or guidance. And a different approach that actually is not newfangled in Denmark, but has been around for decades, is that you focus on guidance and not constant supervision. And on a playground, for example, that might look like that you let the kid do whatever they wish. You let them set their own rules for play. You let them climb as high as they wish or not, and you just stay out of it.
1: Right. That part I can understand. That's like unstructured play. And I think we're understanding how incredibly important that is. Are there other areas, though, other than unstructured play, Marie, where this like is hands-off parenting? Like, what else does this look like?
2: So the playground is a good example, or at home for that matter, for unstructured play. I just wanted to add that it's actually important that it's also risky. So one of the things about hovering parents is that they say no to a young child using a knife. And they're likely to say, well, let's provide some guidance to using a knife or an axe. So a five-year-old in Denmark might, with proper guidance, be actually supervised and allowed to use an axe, which probably many North American parents would seem just sounds insane.
1: I mean, that sounds, that does sound kind of crazy. You would let a five-year-old use an axe.
2: I thought you would like that example.
1: Yeah, that's a good one.
2: So the point is, it's not just to allow unstructured play, but a specific kind of unstructured play, which is risky play, right? Climbing up in a very tall tree that seems insanely tall, where any parent, including a Danish parent, would sure feel nervous, right? But if you have a different approach towards the freedom, if you will, of children and how that's good for their mental health and development, then you might just take a deep breath and walk away.
1: Right. Is it good for their mental health? Do we have proof of that?
2: And lots and lots and lots of evidence, actually, at all stages of development. Kids love being allowed to give responsibility with very light guidance. They don't need you to tell them how to get up the ladder. So the kids love it, and there's tons of evidence showing that it helps with, their physical ability. It helps with their friendship building because they have to negotiate this amongst themselves. It helps to build resilience, right? Because it's scary to get up to the top, and then you learn that you are okay, which is a skill we can all practice.
1: Right. I guess there has to be a willingness on the part of the parents to also kind of roll with this when it doesn't work out, if they are not okay when they climb to the top.
2: That's a valid point. So do you need to come up and actually rescue the crying child? Sure.
1: Take them to the hospital if they fall and break something.
2: Yeah, so North American parents in other English-speaking countries are very, very concerned about minor injuries. And Danish parents just go, yeah, I mean, kids fall when they run and they have minor injuries, but the likelihood of a major injury is actually quite small.
1: Right.
2: Or
1: listen,
2: according to research from playground injuries, for example.
1: Right. Don't get me wrong. I'm with you on this. Like, I totally agree. A lot of this I did with my own kids as well. But I wonder, is there, like, we're talking about a level of permissiveness here that we don't see in North America, but are there downsides to it at all? Like, I understand there's also a lot of permissiveness when it comes to, say, early alcohol consumption.
2: So Denmark is definitely an outlier on a alcohol-positive culture that's actually not shared by other Nordic countries that do follow this idea of the competent child. Sweden, for example, has very, very strict alcohol policies. So Denmark is an outlier in Europe of allowing even young teens to consume alcohol. And that's obviously an area for the point about when do children need more guidance in which the child cannot see the negative consequences of early alcohol use, exciting as it might seem.
1: Right. That's something I feel like every country deals with in its own way. So, okay, what should North American parents keep in mind about the way Denmark uses parenting skills?
2: One thing is to just remember, if you like science and you like data, is that it's not good for your child to hover. So it aids their development to let them figure things out among their friends, to solve problems, to try out things and let them fail.
1: Right. How do they deal with social media, by the way, and say, like, smartphone usage?
2: Oh, it's terrible in Denmark and everywhere. I think it's another area in which parents maybe do not fully understand that you can't just let the children make their own choices. I think it's hard for parents to understand that what the kids see on their social media is due to algorithms, not what they themselves see on social media, which might be innocuous because they clicked on a puppy link and now they only see puppies. And that's not what the children see. So I think this is an area where we all as adults need to become more clear on the negative effects of having a phone, using phones, and especially social media.
1: Right. So then that's a very clear drawback to this, though, isn't it, Marie? That if the smartphone usage causes problems and if the parenting style allows them to kind of use that phone early if they want to, that seems to be a problem.
2: Absolutely. And I think actually that's a problem for the adults, too. I think that social media and cell phone use is just a huge problem and is contributing to poor mental health across the lifespan.
1: Yeah, that's true. Well, thank you so much for talking to us about that today. Appreciate it.
2: Absolutely. Have a good day.
1: You too. That is Marie Helwig Larsen, professor of psychology at Dickinson College, talking about this. She did a study on this and she reported the results about the type of parenting that they use in Denmark called hands-off parenting. And it has been rated very highly in places like U.S. News and World Report. They say that Denmark scored very high scores in physical health, mental health, education, social relationships, and therefore it has a very child-friendly reputation to raise your child in Denmark. Are there limitations, though? I think in North America, we could definitely use quite a bit of this attitude. We could use the more risky play, more unstructured play. Let the kids figure it out. Less hovering. But are we really prepared to do that? And we'll talk more about this coming up next.
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1: Let's take a look at the traffic out there. Here's Ian Wilson.
5: Good morning in Vancouver. Watch for construction on Granville Street. You'll be down to a single lane southbound at West 12th Ave. Then some water main work on East 49th. You're down to one lane in both directions between Sophia and Prince Edward. And the Maryhill Bypass in Poco Road. 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It's causing a traffic shift both ways. 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In the CKNW Traffic Center, I'm Ian Wilson.
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1: I'm sorry, I had a little giggle with that song because if we're talking about the Canucks this morning, is that the theme song? Everybody Hurts? Maybe that we should put that on the t-shirts. I kid, because what else are we supposed to do at this point? Our Scott Schatz is with us. And Scott, I'm sorry, I did have a chuckle when you told me that you also did what John Strait in the Global Newsroom did, and that is gather your children around to watch this historic moment as the Vancouver Canucks got the number one draft pick.
2: Well, as we thought they were going to get the number one draft pick. Yeah, so my older daughter, 9 years old, Sloan, she's like getting into hockey. She likes it because I like it, but we both like watching, right? And I'm explaining to her why this is so significant as a Canucks fan. 57 years, no first pick ever, long-suffering team, cursed, et cetera, et cetera, et cetera. But not this year. We have the greatest odds of getting the first overall pick. This is where the tide turns. Mm-hmm. And then she was like,
1: "No, we all know that happened."
2: No, she was like, "What is this? What happened? What does this mean? What does all this mean?" And I'm just like, "It means that we are forever cursed, and there's nothing we can do about it."
1: Okay, I admit that there was a lot of yelling that I did at the moment.
2: Yeah.
1: But now I'm being more philosophical about it. So my big idea this morning was that I'm going to have a t-shirt made up that says "Embrace the Curse," because that is who we are and we should embrace that.
2: Yeah, we were talking about this morning and you gave the example of the Red Sox, right? As like one of these long suffering franchises where instead of trying to, and this is, I think has been a problem with the Canucks, instead of trying to pretend like, oh, you know, this is going to be it. We're going to have, these people are going to be the savior of the team.
1: No.
2: No one can save this team. No one can stop this ship from sinking.
1: That's right.
2: And that
1: is who we are.
2: That's how we like it.
1: That's right.
2: You know,
1: this
2: that's
1: is my
2: who
1: feeling.
2: We are. I agree with that, you know, and I kind of think that we have been through the ringer enough times that, you know, this is what it's going to be, and you just have to go with it.
1: I am soliciting t-shirt slogans to go with this new Canucks era. Mine was "Embrace the Curse."
2: I like that. I like "Everybody Hurts."
1: John had emailed me to say "West Coast Syndrome." Larry emailed me to say "The Good, the Bad, the Cursed."
2: Yeah.
1: I like all of these.
2: I like, so "Everybody Hurts," and then in brackets, "But just not as much as we do." Or just not as much as us. Because no other hockey franchise has had it as bad as this.
1: Well, the Buffalo Sabres have had it pretty rough, Scott.
2: They've had a first overall pick.
1: And I admire the Buffalo Sabres fans. They've almost lost their team. They had like ownership problems, but
2: so you're doing okay right now.
1: I love the Buffalo Sabres, don't get me wrong, but now they're playing Montreal, so I have to pick Montreal.
2: Of course.
1: However, in any other year, I would say go Buffalo Sabres.
2: Yeah, I agree. My thing is they have had first overall pick, which the Canucks have never had. Three times, yeah.
1: Sure, but
2: Canucks
1: look how that last time they had one was in 2021,
2: yeah.
1: And it was Owen Power. Exactly. Who?
2: Yeah, exactly. But I mean, Toronto, the Maple Leafs, to rub salt in the wound.
1: No, let's not talk about that. That's just,
2: okay.
1: I don't want to talk about that, okay? That's, sure, great Leafs fans. Enjoy yourself.
2: Yeah.
1: That's not us, Scott. That's not us.
2: That's right. We like losing. We're embracing the curse. That's what we do here.
1: That's what we do.
2: Oh,
1: doesn't mean we love the team any less.
2: No. That is one thing that I think is like reading on the forums and stuff yesterday, all the people who are like, finding a new team. I'm a San Jose fan. Oh, I'm going to go cheer for Chicago.
1: You're not a fan.
2: No, that's I hate that idea.
1: I had nothing but admiration yesterday. I even took my computer outside to go and show my husband. I said, look at this video. The Vancouver Canucks posted this video yesterday. This was prior to the draft, of the lineup of fans that were waiting to get into Rogers Arena to watch the draft lottery happen. And it was a long lineup of fans.
2: Yeah, and all the sports bars and stuff had parties and everything.
1: And so I said, look at this. Look at these people. I said, I so admire this. Look at these fans. Now, they were crushed, obviously, but good on them for doing that.
2: That's what we do. We get crushed and we like it. But no other teams will I cheer for.
1: Feel the crush.
2: Yes,
1: maybe
2: right.
1: That's another one.
2: Embrace the crush.
1: Embrace the crush. We talk so much about this. And listen, we're not whining. We're not complaining.
2: No.
1: That's what we are. That's what we do. I forgot to talk to you about parenting styles.
2: Oh, yeah.
1: What did you think about that?
2: So the idea of like, hey, I'm just going to let my kid climb this tree as high as they want to, and it's up to them to... I can't do it. Oh, I'm sorry. What? I do agree that we're probably too hovery with our kids. We're too, like, overwatch. But I'm like, no, it's my it's my job. It's my responsibility to keep this kid safe.
1: Sure. Can you not say to your child, though, okay, go just like until you're comfortable. Don't go too crazy. I don't want to have to take you to the hospital.
2: Yeah.
1: And then let them figure out what that level is.
2: I think so. But I also think to just simply go, yeah, go ahead, kid. Get out in the world and experience it. And, you know, you're on your own.
1: Well,
2: I think there's a middle ground.
1: There is a middle ground in there. I mean, obviously the smartphone thing was a problem. And the researcher,
2: totally.
1: Marie, she did mention that too. So there are limits. But I think there is a lot of unstructured play that we can send kids out in the world to do.
2: Here's a question for you, because I saw this comparison. What's worse for an upcoming generation, cell phones or cigarettes?
1: Why do we have to pick one of those?
2: Because,
1: what are you, my son? These are the kinds of questions that he asked me.
2: Because the comparison was this. We at parties, everyone's just got their face down in their phone. Whereas before we had cell phones, everyone would be standing around smoking, but at least interacting with each other. Would you trade cell phones
1: for
2: cigarettes?
1: How about we abandon the crutches? How about we do that? You don't need those social crutches. How about we just talk
2: See,
1: to each other?
2: Now who wants to like secure their future, right?
1: Thank you for that, Scott. You want to weigh in? Join our conversation. Send me at cknw.com. We will not be talking sports with Vaughn Palmer. That is a no-go zone, but that's okay. There's plenty of BC politics to catch up on next.
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22: Global News at 6:30. Good morning. I'm John Strait. Well, gas prices jumping again overnight. You'll be paying 230.9 cents a liter at most stations in Metro Vancouver. Petroleum analyst Dan McTague explains what the Iran war and blockades in the Strait of Hormuz are doing.
23: The world's down 1.2 billion barrels. That's the shortfall between demand and supply. That's a very dangerous situation. There is no precedent like it any time in our history of using this product for transportation and for other things that keep our economies moving.
22: Now, this could be just a one-day ride in 230 territory.
23: We're looking at about a 7-cent decrease on Thursday. So if you can hold off, maybe if you want to fill up today, that's fine. But you might save a penny or two if you wait until Thursday. At this point, it looks like markets are really up and down like a yo-yo. That's because there are two markets. The reality, the real market that says there's a big shortage of oil and other products and jet fuel and diesel. And then there's the magic and make-believe of, people who try to play games on the commodities market that think oil's only worth $100 a barrel.
22: By the way, the highest gas prices ever happened in October of 2022 when we hit 241.9 here in Metro Vancouver. Meantime, oil prices dropping after U.S. President Donald Trump said yesterday the operation to escort ships through the Strait of Hormuz will be paused for a short period of time. Trump hoping the pause leads to more talks with Iran.
24: The president launched Operation Epic Fury on February 28th. On April 7th, both sides agreeing to a ceasefire. And then on Sunday, the president announced Project Freedom, only to pause it 2 days later. The Strait of Hormuz remains at a virtual standstill. Only two commercial ships crossing under Project Freedom, more than 1,500 lined up waiting.
22: That's ABC's Rachel Scott with that story. Jim Rutherford is stepping down from his role as the Vancouver Canucks president of hockey operations.
25: I'm going to get away from the day-to-day operations. I'm going to stay with the team as an advisor and an alternate governor.
26: The sad news came after a season in which the Canucks finished last in the NHL standings and fired general manager Patrick Alvin.
25: We're going to put together a really good staff here going forward. And this is something I've thought about anyways for a couple of years, but it's time for me to do that. I feel bad that I have to do it at such a young age, but I decided to do it anyways.
26: Rutherford is 77, by the way. As far as the Canucks picking third in the NHL draft,
25: we feel very strong that we're getting a really good player. And who that player is, we'll just have to wait and see. So with the disappointment of all the excitement that goes with picking number one, number three is still going to be a great building block for the Vancouver Canucks.
26: The Maple Leafs overcame the odds to win the NHL draft lottery and will have the number one pick at next month's draft in Buffalo. Kareem Gouda, Global News.
22: Privacy watchdogs plan to release a report today on OpenAI, the tech company behind ChatGPT.
27: Federal Privacy Commissioner Philippe Dufresne said just over 3 years ago that his office was investigating a complaint alleging the collection, use, and disclosure of personal information without consent. The findings will be delivered by Dufresne and his counterparts from British Columbia, Alberta, and Quebec, who collaborated on a joint probe. They plan to discuss their conclusions at a news conference in Ottawa. Diana Mussina, The Canadian Press.
22: 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Now the latest CKNW traffic with Ian Wilson.
28: Good morning. Still just a bunch of road work out there right now, including the construction on Granville Street at West 12th Avenue. You're down to one lane southbound. Water main work on East 49th has you down to one lane in both directions between Sophia and Prince Edward this morning and Maryhill Bypass in Poco. You have construction at the Coquitlam River Bridge with a traffic shift both ways. Westbound is getting the worst of it. 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In the CKNW Traffic Center, I'm Ian Wilson.
0: Good morning, I'm Mark Madriga in the Global Sky Tracker Weather Center. Marine air is now into the lower mainland. Some seeped in yesterday when it was cooler, and today and tomorrow and probably into Friday, mostly cloudy, some late day clearing, and temperatures peaking today at 18, about the same, maybe 19 tomorrow, and then down a couple degrees on Friday. Saturday, though, should be a touch warmer, highs close to 20 with a mix of sun, a few clouds, partly sunny and highs close to 20 Mother's Day Sunday.
22: Thank you, Mark. Outside CKNW in downtown Vancouver, 13 degrees and mainly clear. Now the business news, Dow up 405, TSX up 350 on opening bell. Canadian dollars trading higher, 73.46 cents U.S. Global News Time, 635. I'm John Strait.
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4: Let's talk some BC politics this morning with the help of Vaughn Palmer from the Vancouver Sun. Good morning, Vaughn.
5: Good morning, Simi. And I just want to say I'm deeply hurt by your suggestion a little while ago that I would have nothing to say about the Vancouver Canucks performance.
4: You're the one who always tells us that you don't care about sports. You tell us that all the time.
5: I will just remind you that the curse of the Canucks began in June 1970 when they and the Buffalo Sabres drafted in the NHL amateur draft, and the Buffalo Sabres picked first, and they got Joel Perreault, Hall of Famer, and the Canucks picked Dale Talon, who's a fine fellow.
4: Who am I talking to right now? What is this?
5: I used to be a big hockey fan, and I remember that draft so well.
4: What happened to you? What happened then?
5: And the curse of the Canucks continued from then onward.
4: Okay, but then what? Why did you fall off the bandwagon? What happened?
5: Yeah, I don't know, actually. I just sort of found other interesting things like the Indianapolis 500 to follow.
4: Anyway,
5: that's coming up, by the way. I hope you're going to ask me.
4: You know I will. Yeah. You know.
5: Anyway, I couldn't resist a tiny bit of hockey trivia.
4: Thank you for that.
5: I tell you, one of my friends noticed the other day, you're going to love this one. I referred in a piece in the paper to the mayor of Delta being Doug Harvey.
4: Oof.
5: Speaking of Hall of Famers.
4: Yes.
5: Instead of George Harvey, I get teased about this all the time. So clearly I've got some repressed memories from my days as a hockey fan. So there you go.
4: That's very funny. Well, I enjoy that. But say that a blood sport also applies to BC politics, especially these days. I've been waiting to ask you about this whole Kennedy Stewart thing. What was the response yesterday?
5: Well, yeah, they were just... The New Democrats over here could hardly wait to say something. There is not a lot of warm feeling between the provincial New Democrats and Kennedy Stewart, the former federal NDP MP and former mayor of Vancouver. And that came out pouring out. So first of all, we got Mike Farnworth, who met with us in the hallway right outside the NDP caucus meeting. And he came out and faced the cameras and he said, Stewart's allegations that somebody in the cabinet is under investigation for connections to the Chinese government. That's what Stewart said, right? He said, those are ridiculous. He said, ridiculous. He said twice. He said, if anybody were under investigation, they'd be out of cabinet and out of caucus, and that's the way it would work. So I said to him, to Farnworth, I said, well, Stewart says that he told you folks all about this, that he briefed you all, and you all know all about it. And Farmer said, that is absolutely not true. We don't often get denials that adamant.
4: Yeah.
5: But then we get into question period. And the opposition, of course, brought all this up. Of course they did. Of course they did. And the premier took all the questions. So David Eby stands up to me and he says, I have now security clearance. Took a while to get it. They had to change the law that governs CSIS to allow premiers and senior provincial officials to be briefed. And he said, I am briefed regularly by CSIS and by the RCMP. And the premier said, in those briefings, I always ask, is there anything in the government, anyone in the government, any security issues involving the government or members of the government. And he said, I have never been told anything about this allegation. I have never been told that a cabinet minister is under investigation for his connections to the Chinese government, that anyone else in the cabinet and caucus is tainted. EB sort of did three answers on that. Similar answers, never, never, never. And again, Simi, I have to say, you know, I went over their denials to see if there's any kind of wiggle room in them at all. I don't see anything. The premier is adamant. And the premier also said, and by the way, if somebody in cabinet were under investigation by the RCMP, they would be out of cabinet, period.
4: Yeah, he was adamant about that. Yeah.
5: Yeah.
4: So I also did enjoy, I have to say, the line that David Eby had about listening to Kennedy Stewart on with Jazz the other day when he's still claiming that Chinese interference, you know, resulted in him losing the election. And being a Vancouver voter and covering Vancouver politics, I could have told you that was not the issue that helped Kennedy Stewart lose the election.
5: There wasn't a lot of humor in all this, but there certainly was on that one, and the premier couldn't resist. So the opposition threw this at Eby. Said, well, you know, you must think the world of Kennedy Stewart. You went around the city knocking on the doors trying to get him reelected as mayor of Vancouver. Eby's reply, yes, I did knock on doors for Kennedy Stewart in that election, and I can assure the House that the Chinese government, the Chinese connection had nothing to do with the reason he was defeated for mayor of Vancouver. So, again, there is not a lot of warm feeling. You know, they're all New Democrats, so you sort of assume that at some level they'll be on the same page. But no, relations were bad between the Horgan government and Kennedy Stewart. Stewart wrote a whole book after he left office called Decrim, taking credit for decriminalization, claiming it was all his idea.
4: Yeah.
5: The reaction from a senior NDP minister to me when I told him about this, he said, if Kennedy wants credit for that, he can have it. Because, of course, the government was in the process of abandoning decriminalization. So that's great.
4: Kennedy Stewart's idea.
5: It's all yours.
4: Sure. It's taken. Now, that was also, like, you know, strong performance on that front yesterday. But we do have to talk as well about this Angus Reid poll and break down the results of that. We'll do that in a moment, though. Let's just check traffic coming up in 30 seconds.
5: Yeah.
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4: Let's take a look at that traffic out there right now. Here's Ian Wilson.
28: Good morning. In Surrey, watch out for some traffic light issues on Highway 17 heading westbound at the North Surrey Truck Park entrance. That's just east of the Portman Bridge. Water main work in Vancouver, East 49th, you're down to one lane in both directions between Sophia and Prince Edward. And in Poco, the Maryhill Bypass at the Coquitlam River Bridge, you've got a traffic shift both ways due to that ongoing road work. 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In the CKNW Traffic Center, I'm Ian Wilson.
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4: All right, we are back talking with Vaughn Palmer from the Vancouver Sun. Now, Vaughn, let's talk about this Angus Reid poll. Do we still have Vaughn? Vaughn, are you there? Well, guess what? We lost Vaughn, but don't worry. We'll find him. We know he's always just standing by. Sometimes we just have a little technical issue. That's all. The Angus Reid poll is a really interesting one. This is the one you've been hearing about in the news. The fact that it was bad news, essentially, for Premier David Eby that put them behind the BC Conservatives. And the BC Conservatives don't even have an official leader yet. Oh, this is a good moment for me to also remind people that there is a BC Conservative leadership candidate debate coming up on Saturday. Ben O'Hara-Byrne's going to have complete coverage of that. We found you, Vaughn. Hi, there you are.
5: Oh, hi. Sorry about that.
4: Oh, no worries. No worries. We were talking about the Angus Reid poll. I was going to ask you about this. Not great news for the EB government.
5: Yeah, it's a big deal, really. Again, go back a year, we're in the middle of elbows up. David Eby is running at 53% approval rating. Go back even a month, NDP slightly behind the Conservatives, 2 points, but they're now...
33: What? You're not connected.
5: You're not connected. David Eby is now 20 points behind Simi in the approval rating, and 20 points.
4: That's a lot.
5: 20 points in the approval rating. Yeah, he's down 20 points in the approval rating. He's gone from 53 to 33, one of the least popular premiers in the country. And in addition to that, Simi, he's also, the NDP is now 10 points behind the Conservatives. And as Angus Reid points out in the survey, the Conservatives don't even have a leader. They have an interim leader, Trevor Holford. So a party that doesn't even have a leader yet is 10 points ahead of the NDP in majority government territory. And, you know, you could pick one issue on this. It's the curse of DRIPA.
4: Yeah. You know, I wonder, can you actually really pinpoint it? Like the moment I think things started to go wrong was probably end of August, beginning of September?
5: Yes. So we go back to the Cowichan decision and private property suddenly being on the table in Indigenous treaty issues. And then you get the court case that basically started the courts start throwing out provincial laws because they're incompatible with the UN Declaration on the Rights of Indigenous People. And Eby's been struggling with that. He's been trying to deal with it, but he hasn't made any progress. In fact, you could say it's getting worse. So The one number in it that really jumped out to me, the Reid organization notes that all five candidates for the Conservative leadership are saying, just repeal DRIPA and start again. 47% of the people polled agreed with that, so almost half. And that group, Simi, includes 24% of the people that said they voted in the NDP in the last election. So David Eby's own voters agreed with what he was saying up to April the 19th, when his position was you were going to have to suspend or amend DRIPA because of the legal risks of more cases. So David Eby abandoned that position on Sunday, the 19th of April, and decided instead, at the urging of Nikki Sharma, and in the face of threats from Indigenous leaders of collective resistance, Eby decides we're going to go back to the table and we're going to try to talk our way out of this, and we're going to put off any plans to change the law until the fall, October the 5th. Well, that, of course, underscores the political problem for the government, because when you're in this much trouble on an issue, most governments go, I've got to fix this one, right? Remember John Horgan and the trouble over the provincial museum.
4: Well, he
5: killed it on the spot. Yes. Right? He killed it after a month. But Eby can't do that now. Instead, he's prolonged the agony at least until October. And Simi, I don't see any area where this thing is going to be defused or reduced as a controversy between now and then. Well, maybe the summer and the legislature goes away and things quieten down, but very hard to see an exit strategy from these numbers for David Eby, the NDP.
4: Yikes. Okay. And also bleeding support, not just to the BC Conservatives, right? To the Greens too.
5: Yeah, the Greens are up, and they Greens really haven't had much of a boost for a while, but you know, they're in good territory. I would assume they are picking up support from the NDP. They're probably picking up support from New Democrats who do support DRIPA and all that, because the Greens do. I was thinking when Emily Lowen, the new leader of the Greens, tore up the cooperation agreement with the NDP late last year and said, we're going to do it issue by issue from now on. I had a feeling at the time was the Greens were giving up more than the NDP, but when you look at it now, it's not a bad move. Mm-hmm. She's not aligned with the NDP. The Greens in the House, the two members, they can pick issues on which they agree with the government and other issues and say, no, we're not with you on that one. So again, you can see the Greens taking advantage of this issue with disaffected New Democrats on the left.
4: Yeah. Also wanted to get an update on that Bill 9, you know, the FOI one.
5: Well, the government's pressing ahead with it because, as we discussed it yesterday, now the votes, Joan Phillips back. Good news. Nice to know she's well enough to vote again in the House. And the Conservatives are down a vote because their leader, or former leader, John Rustad, is on holiday in France. So there. So that means the government has the votes to get it through, and they're pushing it. Yesterday, the opposition did something the opposition parties do when they don't like a bill. They say this thing will dilute and weaken access to information in BC. So they brought in a motion to hoist the bill. And they got up and spoke about why it would be a good idea to put this bill off and shelve it. The government just kind of ignores the opposition on stuff like this. If they've got the votes to put it through, you just let them talk, right, as usually. Although I must say, a few NDP backbenchers are so upset at the discovery that some people don't agree with this bill that they kept getting up and making procedural motions, arguing that opposition had wandered off topic and they weren't really sticking to the substance of the bill. It's the sort of thing that just makes the government members doing this look ridiculous, in my view, Simi. I mean, yeah, it's the legislature. They don't support the bill. They oppose it. They want to hoist it. And they're getting up and explaining why none of those procedural methods succeeded. The House adjourned yesterday afternoon. The debate's not over. But I think where we're headed is that the opposition doesn't quite have enough votes to stop this thing or enough votes to amend it. They could have done that. That's why the government originally, Simi, was putting this bill off to the fall. It's back, and I think it'll go through to the detriment of access to information in BC, but that's what you do when you have a majority. even a one-seat one.
4: And every government does this, as we have learned over the years, don't they?
5: Yes, they do.
4: When they're in opposition, they talk about how amazing it is, and then as soon as they're in government, they start tinkering with it.
5: Yeah, it's part of the disease of what former Christy Clark organizer Mike McDonald once called governmentitis. So you get in government after a while and you just kind of feel like you can do everything and that you never have to stop and go, yeah, we got the votes to do this, but is it really a good idea to just weaken access to information when someday we might be back in opposition and we might want to use that law and we'll be confronted with the fact that we watered it down.
4: So,
5: but there you go.
4: Exactly. Vaughn, thank you.
5: Thanks, Simi.
4: That's Vaughn Palmer there from the Vancouver Sun. As always, if you'd like to weigh in, simi@cknw.com. Now, we're going to continue talking about these kinds of political ideas. One of them, and we've heard some variation of this, well, probably as long as we've had taxes, of people who have more money should pay more taxes. Sure, many people think that. But do people with a lot of money actually think that? One of them does, and we're going to hear about it coming up next.
0: Prime Minister Mark Carney meeting with Coastal First Nations to discuss support for moving major projects.
2: We've got to get to a point where we start building. British Columbians are very much concerned about their economic security right now. I don't mind calling.
4: One of them does, and we're going to hear about it coming up next.
0: Prime Minister Mark Carney meeting with Coastal First Nations to discuss support for moving major projects.
2: We've got to get to a point where we start building. British Columbians are very much concerned about their economic security right now. I don't mind consultation. I don't mind discussion. I think those are very important.

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1: Let's find out what's going on in traffic out there. Here's Ian Wilson.
2: Good morning in Delta. Watch for a crash on Highway 17A, where it meets the Highway 99 on and off ramp on the north side of the overpass. Crews are currently on scene. Southbound is fully blocked. Water main work in Vancouver, East 49th. You're down to one lane in both directions between Sophia and Prince Edward. And in Poco, the Maryhill bypass at the Coquitlam River Bridge. Ongoing construction is causing a traffic shift both ways. 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In the CKNW Traffic Center, I'm Ian Wilson.
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14: 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Overdose prevention sites, where should they be located? Should neighbors have a say? What about local governments? 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
6: Global News at 7 a.m. Good morning. I'm John Strait. We have breaking news. The ordeal is finally ending for the passengers and crew aboard a cruise ship where a deadly virus has killed three people.
15: Nearly 150 people were aboard the Dutch ship MV Hondius when a 70-year-old man died of hantavirus. His wife later died of the same illness. The death of a German man has not been verified as hantavirus. The ship has been denied docking, but now passengers

0: Passengers are being evacuated in small boats, taken by ambulance to the airport in Cape Verde off the coast of Africa, and flown to the Netherlands. Jim Ryan, ABC News.
1: Closing arguments continue today in the second-degree murder trial of the man accused of fatally stabbing a stranger outside a Starbucks in downtown Vancouver in 2023. Global's Romina Deo reports.
2: Inderdeep Singh Gosal smoking a cigar which may have contained marijuana on the Starbucks patio. A verbal altercation ensued with Paul Schmidt, who was pushing his young child in a stroller. Gosal said Schmidt attacked him first. He thought he was going to die. Schmidt was stabbed six times in the chest. A forensic psychiatrist testified Gosal was more likely than not in a semi-autonomous state when he stabbed Schmidt. His psychosis largely untreated for almost a decade before the killing. Crown prosecutors not disputing two doctors diagnosed Gosal with schizophrenia. Crown arguing there are many inconsistencies in Gosal's evidence, including he lied to police about alcohol consumption and where he got the knife. Mr. Gosal is neither a credible nor a reliable witness, and his evidence should not be accepted, said Crown Prosecutor Karen Block. The only reliable and credible evidence, the videos and eyewitness testimony, says Crown. Romina Dea, Global News.
1: Family members of a man killed in a Victoria supportive housing building last year say they're still waiting for answers about how he died and when his killer will be charged. Global's Karim Gouda reports.
3: 34-year-old Keith Scott was killed in April of 2025, found dead after a fire in a unit at the Waterview building. Cassie Bate is his ex-wife and mother to their daughter, says she and his family are puzzled as to why no charges have been laid.
4: Doesn't seem super important to them. They have made it seem like, oh, we're super investigating this. It just takes time. It takes time to do forensics. It takes time to do all this. And it's like, look at the video. You know everybody in the video. You got the video. Like, do something about it. You know what I mean?
3: She adds they still haven't been told his official cause of death. Meantime, the CEO of Pacifica Housing, a supportive housing operator in BC, says recent changes to the Residential Tenancy Act for supportive housing tenants allows operators to more effectively deal with violence, weapons, and trespassers in buildings. Carolina Ibera says the Victoria unit where the homicide occurred had been problematic prior to the death.
5: It took a good 6 months before we were able to ensure that people known to be violent were kept away from that site. We don't know anything further, but we certainly knew that there were people who had weapons on site and who were violent. They weren't necessarily tenants, but they were associated with the unit.
3: The Vancouver Island Integrated Major Crime Unit says the investigation into Keith Scott's homicide is ongoing. Karim Gouda, Global News.
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6: Good morning. In Delta, watch for a crash on Highway 17A where it meets the Highway 99 on and off ramps on the north side of the overpass. Crews are currently on scene. Southbound is fully blocked. Water main work in Vancouver. East 49th is down to one lane in both directions between Sophia and Prince Edward. And in Poco, the Maryhill Bypass has construction on the Coquitlam River Bridge with a traffic shift both ways. Jumpstart helps kids across Canada access sport and play so more kids can get into the game. Learn more at jumpstart.canadiantire.ca. In the CKNW Traffic Center, I'm Ian Wilson.
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8: Good morning, I'm Mark Madriga in the Global Sky Tracker Weather Center. Marine air is now into the lower mainland. Some seeped in yesterday when it was cooler, and today and tomorrow and probably into Friday, mostly cloudy, some late day clearing, and temperatures peaking today at 18, about the same, maybe 19 tomorrow, and then down a couple degrees on Friday. Saturday, though, should be a touch warmer, highs close to 20 with a mix of sun, a few clouds, partly sunny and highs close to 20, Mother's Day Sunday.
1: Thank you, Mark. Downtown Vancouver, 13 degrees, mostly cloudy. Now business matters.
9: Canadian telecommunications workers are asking the federal government to impose new restrictions on the use of AI in the sector. This over concerns the technology is being used to both monitor the habits of workers and disguise accents of overseas call center employees. These worries were outlined when the Canadian Telecommunication Workers Alliance spoke in front of a House of Commons committee on April 30th. This alliance includes some of the largest unions in the sector, representing close to 32,000 workers. Union representatives say 20,000 jobs have already been lost in the past 10 to 15 years, adding artificial intelligence could expedite that trend. I'm Jasmine Graywall with Business Matters.
1: 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I'm John Strait.
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13: Your advisor understands your concerns and suggests you set up an offshore company where your assets will be safe from scrutiny. And that's where we come in.
14: Do you remember that movie? That's called The Laundromat. It was out in 2019. It had Gary Oldman, Antonio Banderas. It was pretty funny. It's all about the rich avoiding paying taxes. Well, funny, but also not funny, right? Getting really wealthy people to pay more taxes is always an interesting debate, even more so when it's the wealthy people who are the ones saying, take my money. Take more of my money, like our next guest. Avi Bryant is definitely one of those people. He's part of a group of so-called patriotic millionaires who are advocating for increased taxation on the country's wealthiest people. So let's find out why. Avi, thanks so much for being here.
15: Yeah, hi. Glad to be here.
14: Why are you doing this?
15: Well, I think that we have a responsibility as people who have, you know, done well in this country, who have certainly in my case, you know, gotten very lucky in this country, to give back to it. And I think, you know, it's easy for somebody to say, tax someone else, but I think it's a lot more compelling when someone who has wealth says, we need to be giving them more. We all, as a group, need to be giving them more. And I think maybe the government needs to hear that side of things from this group.
14: Right. When you say we, who are you talking about? Like, how much money? It seems awkward to ask this, but like, how much money do you actually have? Like, when you say we, what are you talking about?
15: Yeah, it's always an awkward question, and it's always difficult to talk about this stuff. And I think that's one of the things, one of the social norms that sort of discourages this kind of conversation that I think patriotic millionaires can make too. So patriotic millionaires, I think, their sort of, you know, bar for entry is $5 million in assets apart from your house. And so we're certainly talking about people who are very comfortable. Who, you know, may be working but would be able to retire, you know, functionally retired at 40. I worked in technology. I got very lucky. I worked for a company called Stripe that became a very valuable company, and we owned a small piece of it, but that small piece turned out to be worth more. So I left technology a few years ago at 40 and have been.
14: You retired at 40?
15: That's right.
14: Okay, yeah. So yeah, now we have a better idea, I think, of what kind of money we're talking about. Retired at 40,
15: yeah.
14: You're very comfortable. You invested early in some of these big technology companies. So what do you think would be more fair for people like you to pay?
15: Yeah, so, you know, I don't want to put a specific number on it, but what we're seeing is that if you look at our tax code is progressive, right? People who make more money every year do pay more. But the top tax bracket is people who pay over $250,000. People who pay over $250,000 a year. And there's a big difference between someone who's making $250,000 and some tax code with, you know, provincial and federal taxes might be paying, I don't know, 45% tax rate, something like that. And someone who's making millions of dollars a year, right? Someone who's making millions of dollars a year probably wouldn't notice, you know, in terms of their quality of life, right, in terms of their experience, if they were paying 50%, 55%, 60%. But Canada would notice, right, in terms of the extra money that would be collected from that and could be used for the benefit of them.
14: Now, Avi, I get that you think that you can do this and you're willing to do this, and that's great. Yeah. But have you had other people perhaps in your particular tax and income bracket say to you, what are you doing? Why are you doing this?
15: I have not had those conversations personally. I think the people that I know, the people that I'm friends with, who are sort of, you know, in this rough bracket, feel similarly, honestly. And certainly, of course, I'm aware of lots of other folks who do advocate for lower taxes for the wealthy, who try to set up their life to pay less taxes, to pay the fewer taxes. Those just aren't the people in Facebook, right?
14: Right. It is so interesting. Avi, thank you so much for talking to us about that today.
15: Yeah, of course.
14: Appreciate it. Great, interesting idea. That's Avi Bryant. Avi's got money, right? Probably in the millions. He retired at the age of 40, made some good tech investments early on. He's also part of this group called Patriotic Millionaires. They are advocating for increased taxation on other similar people like them, the country's wealthiest people. And I'm sorry, it was a little bit unclear. I know the connection wasn't great there, hearing him, but it's a really interesting argument. And what do you think about that? Like, they're not talking about the majority of us out there. They're talking about the wealthiest people. Would that be the right thing to do, the fair thing to do, do you think? Let me know. Simi@cknw.com. Now, if you're a regular listener to the show, you also know a couple things. One, we like to give stuff away, which we'll be doing. We have a $300 sterling silver pendant to give away in honor of Mother's Day. That's coming up on the show this morning. Two, we also like to talk about situations that you might find yourself in where we kind of do a what would you do situation. I had one happen to me recently at the grocery store. Apparently, Scott has had a very interesting exchange at a restaurant, and I'm always fascinated to find out what when Scott has questions about etiquette or something that happens. So we're going to find out this latest situation coming up next.
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14: 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Here's Ian Wilson.
6: Good morning. In Delta, crews continue to work on that crash on Highway 17A where it meets the Highway 99 on and off ramps on the north side of the overpass over the 99. Southbound is currently fully blocked and there is no access to the HOV on-ramp either. Water main work in Vancouver then. East 49th, you're down to one lane in both directions between Sophia and Prince Edward. And the Maryhill Bypass in Poco. Construction on the Coquitlam River Bridge is causing a traffic shift both ways 24/7. 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In the CKNW Traffic Center, I'm Ian Wilson.
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14: Tell you, there's nothing I love more than a good what would you do situation. And our Scott Shantz brings the best of them to us, even when we argue and we disagree. I still always learn something. And so Scott is with us this morning. And Scott, I completely forgot that because I was away last week,
11: yeah.
14: I had one for you.
11: What?
14: Right. Just something, because we had talked about the lineup situation a few weeks back.
11: Okay.
14: Remember?
11: Yeah.
14: That was you.
11: Yes, that was me.
14: The grocery store lineup.
11: Yeah, let the person go ahead of me.
14: Yeah, right. And so that happened to me. I was at the grocery store and my stuff was already on. And I had given my, so Costco, I had given my card and she had just started to ring stuff through where the lady behind me said, excuse me. She said, I know this is rude. She goes, but would it be okay if we go in front of you? We're trying to catch the ferry, a ferry. And I said to her, I am so sorry. Like, I totally, but she started.
11: Right.
14: Like, she's already, she just took my card and she took the first item through. I said, I am so sorry. I wish you'd asked me earlier. I totally would have let you go. And then I walked away feeling guilty.
11: Yeah.
14: Because I hadn't been able to.
11: Well, yes. I would ask the cashier, hey, can you do this? Can you cancel that and let these guys go?
14: It just felt like a big house. Like, she was all, my stuff had gone through. She scanned my card.
11: Conveyor belt. Yeah.
14: And then I realized they'd been behind me for a while.
11: Sure.
14: Like, they also kind of could have asked.
11: I'm going to put that on them. They could have asked earlier. Okay. Yeah, for sure.
14: I still feel bad about that. But now, what's yours?
11: Okay, this is, I've been thinking about this for over a week, Simi, because I was away and then you were away. And I'm like, I can't wait to talk about this with Simi because I was
14: shocked. It took you so long. It's Wednesday.
11: Outraged. But like, you were away, right? You were away for a week, so I didn't get a chance to talk to you. So I was at a restaurant with some friends, right? And we're having some drinks, just having a good time. And we had just got there. My friends recommended this restaurant, so I went with them. And I ordered a drink, my first drink of the evening. And it came to the table, and a bug at that moment landed in my drink. The drink is on the table, little bug, like I want to say fruit fly, but I know it wasn't a fruit fly. It was like a little like tiny thing, smaller than a fly. Lands in my drink. And as the waitress is like passing the drinks around, like here's your drink, here's your drink, here's your drink. I say, oh, sorry, a bug just landed in this. And she said, just pick it out. And I thought she was joking at first. I know. I thought she was joking at first. And I was like, ha ha. And then it was this incredibly awkward moment between her and I where I was like, oh my God, are you serious? There's a bug in my drink. And you want me to just pick it out? And she was like, it happens all the time. Like, people do that all the time. Just pick it out.
0: And I was like, you're messing with me. And it became really awkward. And then other people at the table noticed what was happening.
14: Oh, boy.
0: And so I just let it go, right? And so she walked away. And then I'm like, well, I'm not going to drink this. It's got a bug in it, right? So I just kind of left it on the table. And it became the topic at the table, right? And I could tell that my other friends didn't want to make a big issue about this because
14: What did they say? What did your friends say?
0: So they were like, well, that was kind of rude. But another friend was like, yeah, whatever, though. We're just here. Like,
14: when they said that's kind of rude, did they mean you were being rude or the server was being rude?
0: The server. But I was like, one of them was like, talk to the manager. And then another person was kind of like, well, no, because we don't want to be that table. And I hate being that table, right? I hate being that person who's like, you're kidding me. Bring the manager over here. Hmm. But it ruined the night. Every time this waitress came by, like, she didn't take the drink away. Eventually, I was like, I'm just not going to drink this. You can take it. But I didn't get charged for it, but I didn't order another one, right? And it was this, like, air hanging over the entire experience of, like, this waitress who wouldn't.
14: Okay.
0: So this
14: here's
0: might,
14: what I
0: should
14: find
0: I have asked for the manager? It just ruined the whole thing.
14: Here's what I think. That's a server who is not that great at the job. Because I think as a server, part of the job requirement is that you have to sense the mood of your customers, your clients.
0: Yes.
14: And so, some people might have went, all right, I'll just drink it up. But if somebody like you, and this is not a judgmental thing. This is just me saying if she had sensed that, oh, okay, this person isn't just going to, she would at that point said, oh, well, that's fine. If you really want another one, I'll bring you another one. Because then you probably would have ordered another one after that and maybe another one after that. So now you're talking $30, $40 added to the bill, which would have been a greater tip for her.
0: Probably.
14: So there was a moment there where it could have worked for her, but then
0: Didn't want to make a big.
14: She didn't read the room. She didn't read the room.
0: I didn't want to make a big deal about it. Like a friend of mine said, like, here's this restaurant we should go to. I'm not going to say what restaurant it was, but a friend of mine said we should go. It's not like a big chain, right? Like a big chain, like, you know, Cactus Club or something. You know what they would have been like, oh, of course, we'll get you a new drink. But this is a small sort of one-off restaurant and it's got like great reviews and stuff. Friend wanted to go and check it out, and I didn't want to like make his recommendation seem like a bad idea, right?
14: So if you had been at home,
0: excited.
14: Now if you had been at home making a drink and on your patio, and a fly or a fruit fly, whatever, landed in. Let's say you went to the trouble to make yourself like a margarita or something.
0: Sure.
14: And you're on your back patio, and a little fruit fly lands in it. You're at home now. Are you dumping that whole thing out, or are you just picking that fruit fly out and drinking that margarita that you just made?
0: I'm not paying for it at home.
14: Simple question.
0: So I would probably take it out. I would probably take the fly out. But the thing is, at a restaurant like this, a drink is like $15.
14: Well, now I'm confused.
0: You're paying $15 to drink something that has a fly in it,
14: But if at home you had picked it out, it would have been fine.
0: Because I'm not paying for it. Don't you feel like if you're paying for it, it should be the best?
14: I'm genuinely torn on this. I don't know, Scott. I'm sorry. I wish I could be more helpful.
0: Simi, this is so obvious. I am in the right here. Woman should have taken the drink back.
14: I mean, I feel sure if she wanted to do what was best for the restaurant and generate
0: and
14: more
0: for
14: revenue,
0: me and for her,
14: she probably should have just acquiesced to what seemed like perhaps a bit of a challenging customer.
0: You are kidding me. Hold on. You're joking with me. You don't think that a person who gets a fly in his drink and says, I got a fly in my drink, is a challenging customer? You don't really think that.
14: Okay, first of all, it wasn't a fly. If we're talking like a big fly.
0: It's a bug.
14: It was a bug. A small bug.
0: Bug. They could have been
14: tiny?
0: On the floor.
14: Like
0: a little
14: fly?
0: Bug. But you don't know where that bug has been.
14: Okay, I don't know.
0: What would have done if it was in your drink?
14: I don't drink, so again.
0: But say
14: like
0: you order
14: my Coca-Cola,
0: a juice.
14: I wouldn't have seen it. I wouldn't have noticed it.
0: Water. You're drinking water, and you get halfway down, and oh my God, a bug landed.
14: I honestly would have said, can you just dump it out? But it's water. It's not charged. Okay. So that would be,
0: tea. There's a bug in your tea.
14: That's a good question. I'll be honest with you, Scott. I probably would have taken just a spoon and taken
0: you
14: it out.
0: You are lying, Simi. That is not true.
14: I don't know. This is why I tell you I am confused, because I genuinely don't know.
0: I think it's a bug in the drink. I don't know how you can possibly argue that.
14: I think you're right. I probably would have said, can I get another one? But I am a smoother over of things. Do you know what I mean?
0: And that's why I just left it.
14: If she got her backup, if the server had gotten their backup when I said that, I probably would have immediately went, all right, no big deal, and then just left it.
0: And I mean, that's kind of what I did after it was like, are you serious? Are you serious? You can't be serious. And then I wasn't like, bring the manager or anything. I just left it. But it kind of
14: ruined You made it a deal. Like, it ruined the vibe. You probably made it a deal after that. Even amongst your friends, you did.
0: I think that's what everyone would have done if there was a bug in the drink.
14: Now you see why we're talking about this. I'm genuinely confused, so please tell us, what would you have done in Scott's position? Do you just not say anything? Do you take the bug out? The server says, just drink it, or take the bug out, do you call the manager? Like, what do you do? Let us know. 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But Scott, thank you. Let's find out what people are going to say. 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
36: 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Overdose prevention sites. Where should they be located? Should neighbors have a say? What about local governments? The latest on the battles after the 9 o'clock news on the Mike Smith Show. 7:30 CKNW.
1: Global News at 7:30. Good morning. I'm John Strait. Gas prices creeping higher overnight, jumping another 5 cents to 230.9 cents a liter in Metro Vancouver. Petroleum analyst Dan McTague explains how the war in the Middle East continues to affect international oil prices.
6: Well, we have a gap. We have a shortfall. You're down significant amounts of oil. What does it mean? 1.2 billion barrels represents 10 full days of no oil used anywhere in the world. That means a complete economic shutdown of the global economy. It is a major supply gap. We know during COVID, we had demand destruction. We saw, you know, demand fall to all-time lows. And that can be rectified in a period of time when demand comes back. Supply isn't coming back.
1: Bit of positive news, though. McTague says we'll see around a 7 cent drop tomorrow. Also, oil prices are falling as U.S. President Donald Trump is touting success in talks with Iran and renewed hopes of a new peace deal. We're learning more about a deadly shooting in Surrey on Monday. Sergeant Frida Fong with IHIT says officers were called to a business at 130th Street and 76th Avenue around 3 p.m.
9: You know, we can confirm that it is targeted. The victim was at his place of work at the time. And then the other piece of information that is important to know is that it is isolated to a business at the second floor of this complex.
1: She says the victim was in his 30s, had no criminal history, and was not previously the target of reported extortions and threats. Anyone with any information is asked to contact IHIT. Meantime, Surrey Mayor Brenda Locke fed up with the dramatic increase in shootings in her city.
10: Certainly this tragedy is really something that makes it even worse than what is a shooting, what we've normally seen. So I'm very concerned. We've seen a dramatic increase in the number of shootings, over 800% in a year.
1: Locke says police have not asked for additional support and resources, though the city will give it to them if and when requested. Jim Rutherford is stepping down as the Vancouver Canucks president of hockey operations.
12: I'll help with the transition and with the new person and new people in different positions and things like that. And but I'll still be part of the organization, and when somebody wants to bounce something off me, I'm happy to do it.
1: He'll be moving into an advisor role after the NHL draft next month. He was hired in 2021. Meantime, Toronto will be picking first in the NHL draft next month. Canucks number 3. Maple Leafs new GM, John Chayka, elated. His team won the draft lottery yesterday.
13: Well, you need some luck. We got out tonight. So, you know, long road ahead, of course. Lots of work to do still. But when you get a first overall pick, it's you know, it's a monumental type of opportunity.
1: Gavin McKenna, Ivar Stenberg, and Caleb Malhotra, three of the top prospects in this year's draft class. And get ready for another test of the public alerting system today.
15: A test message and a tone from Alert Ready will be broadcast on television, radio, and compatible wireless devices. Test messages will be issued in nearly every province and territory except for Quebec and Saskatchewan at specific times between morning and early afternoon, with Ontario's test set for Thursday. The system is typically tested in May and November and is part of Canada's efforts to ensure it works and raise awareness. There is no option to opt out of the test or actual emergency alerts. Rob Westgate, The Canadian Press.
1: And that test happening in BC at 1:55 this afternoon. Global News Time, 7:33. 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
16: Good morning. Over at the Queensboro Bridge, watch out for a stalled truck northbound at the south end. The left lane is currently blocked. Then in Delta, you've got a crash on Highway 17A at the Highway 99 overpass. It's on the north end, and it's causing the northbound on-ramp to the 99 to be fully blocked. Then in Poco, you've got road work on the Maryhill Bypass at the Coquitlam River Bridge with a traffic shift both ways. 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In the CKNW Traffic Center, I'm Ian Wilson.
17: Good morning, Mark Madriga with you in the Global Sky Tracker Weather Center. Well, marine air seeped in yesterday. It was certainly cooler, and it'll be about the same for temperature today and probably tomorrow, with quite a bit of cloud around for the majority of the day, some late day clearing, and then for tomorrow, same story, with highs in the upper teens. Friday, yeah, mostly cloudy again, highs just 17. On Saturday, though, we'll have more of a mix of sun and some cloud and a little warmer, highs 18 to 22, 20 degrees and a mix of cloud and sunny periods Sunday for Mother's Day.
1: Thank you, Mark. Downtown Vancouver, 13 degrees and mainly cloudy. Now, business matters.
0: As housing affordability remains a major concern for young Canadians, a new study has found more millennials are living with their parents than in previous generations. Data released by Stats Canada shows in 2021, more than 16% of people aged 25 to 39 are living with at least one of their parents. Now, this is nearly double the rate of baby boomers when they were the same age. In addition to staying at home, millennials also had a lower rate of home ownership than both their Gen X counterparts in 2006 and baby boomers in 1991. While this trend held across all metropolitan areas studied, the decrease in home ownership was most pronounced in Halifax, Toronto, Winnipeg, and Vancouver. I'm Jasmine Graywall with Business Matters.
1: Thank you, Jasmine. 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I'm John Strait.
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4: The genie is out of the bottle. So we are going to be attracting the hordes, whether we want them or whether we don't, whether we're free or whether we're $2.50. They're a coming. And you can just see it these days when you go down on those huts last few weekends. The crowds that were on that seawall, you could tell they did not live in West Vancouver.
5: Ooh, yikes. Talk about saying the quiet part out loud. That is West Vancouver Councillor Christine Cassidy. It was during a council meeting about 10 days ago. They were having a debate about pay parking at Ambleside Park. And yeah, she did say that these people aren't from here. She was obviously in support of the pay parking. As you can imagine, those comments are generating a lot of discussion. Here's the thing, though. The businesses down there are the ones who have been complaining about the paid parking because of lost revenue. West Vancouver residents get a free annual parking pass. So the people who are coming down there that they were charging parking to, that is now a deterrent, that means that businesses are losing revenue. Boy, it is that classic West Vancouver debate and stereotype, though, isn't it? We like the way it is, and we don't want anyone else to come here. We make fun of West Vancouver for that, but that was saying the quiet part out loud. Now, Krishna Rizangani is running for West Vancouver City Council and joins us now. Thank you for being here.
7: Thank you very much. And sorry, just to clarify, I'm running for City of North Vancouver Council in October, but I'm passionate about inclusivity across all of our regions and our public spaces, of course.
5: Okay, thank you. Now, what kind of reaction are those comments generating?
7: Yes, so I posted a story just with my response originally on Instagram, and it's coming up on about 20,000 views, 400 plus likes, a lot of great commentary from the community saying that these comments don't actually stand for what the locals and what a lot of individuals in West Vancouver believe. Lots of pushback against these comments, and a lot of focus on inclusivity and positivity for our public spaces.
5: Is this, do you think, really playing into that stereotype, though, of West Vancouver? Because I always thought this, but I thought we just joked about it.
7: I think there's different individuals with different perspectives, and you know, sometimes they don't put actual focus on the words, and we focus on kind of the principles and the items. And I think here, there's an issue to be discussed, of course, which is the pay parking and the management of the beautiful public spaces. But unfortunately, I think this conversation did go a little bit too far down the other end, where the words that were used did not make it seem welcoming, did not make it seem supportive. And, you know, from my experience, West Vancouver is, again, a beautiful, lovely space with a lot of great individuals. And if we're not properly welcoming others across the communities, then we don't really have a diverse, robust community out there, right?
5: Right. When you say across the community, so West Vancouver, North Vancouver City, North Vancouver District, do you think there should be more cooperation between those three?
7: I do believe there is a great amount of cooperation. I think right now, for example, myself, I live in the city of North Vancouver with my wife, and we spend our time in Deep Cove, we spend our time in Shipyard, spend our time in Ambleside, as well as other parts of the Lower Mainland. And I think that's the most beautiful part about it, where it is really seamless. And, you know, each council and each municipality does support and work through different areas, but they're really interconnected and there's no getting away from that, right?
5: No, well, that's the thing. On the North Shore, there is no getting away from that at all. So what are people telling you about their concerns right now? What are you hearing when you talk to them?
7: Definitely. I think there is a component about our public spaces in general, because, you know, of course, populations have grown and increased and we have such lovely public spaces. Of course, people are going to want to come and support and actually visit these areas. And so, you know, the question is, how do we continue to support but properly manage and evaluate the issues so we are ensuring appropriate capacity, but ensuring that we're actually keeping up with the growth in all aspects? So, you know, of course, infrastructure is a separate one in terms of looking at various areas of housing and schools and healthcare and what have you. But how do we keep that infrastructure up, as well as, of course, the roads, but also continue to make our communities inclusive and diverse and supportive across the board?
5: Did Councillor Cassidy's comments surprise you?
7: They did, to be honest. I think, you know, my perspective and everything I've seen is that we do, you know, when I read the pillars or components that the District of West Vancouver highlights as well, it is about inclusivity and it is about trying to welcome individuals and keeping in mind that there's, of course, you know, different ways to do that. I was quite surprised because, you know, I didn't think that we had those perspectives, and I thought that the council level, especially, I believe there is a duty to be quite diligent, quite careful with the words that are chosen. So beyond what the perspectives are, beyond what the issues are, the words have a tremendous impact because they go to show if people are being welcomed and supported and included, or if people are being the exact opposite.
5: Right. Parking is a huge issue, though, isn't it? I mean, even in North Vancouver, where you live, paid parking, I think everybody cares about this.
7: I think parking is an ongoing one, and I think there's work to be done across the board. And, you know, I think the small businesses, just starting with West Vancouver, of course, right, a lot of the small businesses that have asked for adjustments or changes to pay parking in different ways, I think, unfortunately, was not heard. In the city of North Vancouver, I believe we also need to look at an evaluation of the pay parking that was implemented last year. And there's some adjustments to hours or pricing or regions. But really think we need a deep dive into all those because there's multiple aspects, of course, supporting the businesses, but of course, making sure individuals can get to where they want to go and making sure that it's, you know, financially reasonable for them as well.
5: All right. Well, thank you very much for joining us this morning.
7: Of course. Thank you.
5: Appreciate that. That's Krishna Rizangani, who is running for North Van City Council, talking about these comments. So the paid parking issue at Ambleside Park over in West Vancouver has generated a lot of discussion in that community, especially at council there. Businesses are upset because the paid parking has meant fewer people coming, lost revenue to them. They wanted it to go back to free or cheaper parking there. It doesn't sound like council's going to be going along with that because apparently some councillors believe, well, that just brings too many people into West Vancouver. Really interesting comments. All right. Lots for us to talk about. Speaking of interesting comments, holy moly. Hold on. We'll get to that giveaway in just a second. I just wanted to say, it's an avalanche of emails that I have received in response to Scott's restaurant dilemma that he had, where a small bug, that's how he termed it, small bug was in the drink that he had ordered. And I'm assuming it's some kind of alcoholic beverage. And that he had an awkward interaction with the server who told him to just fish it out or take it out. And that just led to a whole thing. Now, I genuinely have been stumped by this because I don't know what was the right thing to do. I've never had that situation happen to me. You guys have thoughts on this and I'm loving them. So keep them coming. Send me at cknw.com. We will get to them before the end of the show and I'll give you the idea of what people are saying. But right now, yes, we have something to give away because we also love doing that here on the show. It's our Mother's Day contest with Keith Jack Jewelry. We have up for grabs a stunning sterling silver Trinity pendant that is worth $300 from Keith Jack Jewelry. All you have to do is identify the mom from the clip that we're going to play for you. If you think you can do this, call us now. 604-280-9898. 604-280-9898. We're going to give this away coming up next.
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5: Let's take a look at what's going on in traffic out there. Here's Ian Wilson.
16: Good morning. Over at the Queensborough Bridge, watch for a stalled truck northbound at the south end, impacting the left lane. Over to Pitt Meadows, you've got a crash on Lougheed Highway heading eastbound just before Old Dudney Trunk Road. The left lane is impacted. And in Vancouver, there's construction on Granville Street. You're down to a single lane southbound at West 12th Ave. Traffic is slow. 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In the CKNW Traffic Center, I'm Ian Wilson.
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1: 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It's a stunning sterling silver Trinity pendant. And listen, this would be great for Mother's Day, right? All you have to do is identify the mom from the clip that we are going to play for you. First up this morning is Brian. Good morning, Brian.
2: Good morning, Simi. First off, I'm with Scott. Get the bug out of the drink. Go ahead.
1: Look, would you call the manager?
2: I don't think I do the manager. I bring it up with the server and just say, hey, can we replace this drink?
1: But she didn't really want to. She told him to fish it out. Yeah, so then what do you do? What do you do then?
2: Then I say to the server, that's not going to work for me. Can you get me a new drink?
1: Right. Do you try to make a little bit light of it, being like, yeah, I don't think I'm going to eat it or have a drink with a bug in it?
2: For sure. Exactly. Yeah. I think that's how you do it. But
1: okay, well,
2: it all depends on the server, right? I think the server should just take care of it.
1: The server didn't read the room properly is my feeling on that one, right? Anyway, we're going to talk more about that, Brian. Thank you for that. I'm going to play a clip for you. Brian, you ready?
2: I'm all set.
1: Okay, have a listen to this.
3: I'm crazy. I'm crazy. Well, if you want space, you got it. This crazy lady's out the crazy door.
1: Who is that, Brian?
2: Oh, man. It sounds like Edith Bunker, but...
1: Kind of dating yourself on that one.
2: I know. That's the one from '70s show. Oh, boy.
1: You know what? Yeah. Actually, Brian, I'm going to take that. I'm going to accept that. Brian, you're right. That was the mom from that '70s show. Do you realize that you just said that right?
2: Yes, I did.
1: You got it. You've got a $300 beautiful pendant. Now, you obviously can wear that yourself, or are you going to re-gift that?
2: That's going to mom.
1: Oh, very nice. Very nice. Brian, stay on the line so we can get your information. There are a lot of, we're flexible on answers. So there's a lot of responses that would have been acceptable. We had a list. We had Kitty Foreman. We had Deborah Jo Rupp we would have accepted. And we also had on the list the mom from that '70s show. And it's on the official list. We would have accepted it. And Brian said it. So there you go. Brian wins. It was the mom from that '70s show. And guess what? We have another one of these to give away tomorrow. So don't worry. Your chance to win also coming up. Brian, I also love the fact that Brian was weighing in on our discussion about Scott and his drink and the bug and the drink. And I got to tell you, responses are all over the map on this. And I can't even begin to tell you how many. There's obviously quite a few people because Scott loves playing this role. And Scott, I admire that about you. He loves playing devil's advocate. And so I've got a bunch of people who are like, Scott is wrong. Scott is wrong. I've got one saying, tell Scott he's a big baby. But then Beverly wrote me to say, and I thought Beverly was very reasonable on this, to say, the waitress should have replaced the drink, but I would order something else just in case she went back to the kitchen, removed the bug herself, and brought back the same drink. No way I would have consumed it. And I thought, Beverly, your mind works in great ways because that never would have occurred to me. Scott, did that occur to you that might have happened?
4: No, not at all, because I think that people generally try to do the right thing. And I would have just assumed that she would have done the right thing because no restaurant... I've worked in restaurants for years. Yeah. No restaurant is going to say, just take the bug out.
1: Well, which is what the server said to Scott. So I do believe this was just a failure of reading the room and she should have reacted differently. So Kim wrote to say she should have replaced the drink. It's not a big deal to her about a bug in the drink, but what if there was a bug in the food? She needs to pick up on social cues, says Kim. Restaurants struggle as it is these days. Kim, there's the person I agree with. Yes, totally. I thought that was a very reasonable response on that.
4: The drink in the food thing, or the bug in the food thing, is the same, right? The drink is food.
1: And the debate continues. We'll talk more about this. Let's hear from you, Simi, at cknw.com. In the meantime, updates in news, weather, and traffic on the major news to 8, just ahead here on Mornings with Simi.
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1: take a look at what's going on in traffic out there this morning. Here's Ian Wilson.
7: Good morning. If you're a Coca-Cola fan, you'll get a kick out of this one. The Queensboro Bridge, there's a stalled Pepsi truck northbound at the south end. The left lane is currently blocked. Out to Pitt Meadows, you've got a crash on Lougheed Highway heading eastbound before Old Dudney Trunk Road. Watch for big delays there. And in Vancouver, there's the ongoing construction on Granville Street at West 12th Ave. You're down to a single lane southbound. 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In the CKNW Traffic Center, I'm Ian Wilson.
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11: Okay, to be honest, I don't think any of us were really that surprised that the Vancouver Canucks lost their game of Bettman Bingo yesterday and dropped from first to third in the NHL draft. And what made matters worse, it was the Leafs who got lucky. And San Jose also got lucky and moved up to second overall. So third overall is the highest spot. Game of Bettman Bingo yesterday and dropped from first to third in the NHL draft. And what made matters worse, it was the Leafs who got lucky. And San Jose also got lucky and moved up to second overall. So third overall is the highest spot the Canucks have drafted this century.

0: Well, for a number of reasons. The top two prospects going in are wingers Gavin McKenna and Ivar Stenberg. But San Jose, now at number two, might chase one of the top defensemen, like Chase Reed, which would leave one of the top two wingers for the Canucks to take, if they want it. But the Canucks also will likely seriously consider staying in the family and taking Manny Malhotra's son, Caleb, at third overall. He's the top center in the draft. And even though the Canucks will have a new general manager next week, most of this organization knows all about Caleb's character because of his dad working for the Canucks. Now, if Vancouver wants to continue to build the blue line, there will be lots of good defensemen to choose from at number three. And don't discount the possibility of the Canucks trading back if they get an offer they can't refuse. Being third in this draft means a lot more options will be considered, but still, it would have been a lot more fun to stay at number one.
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9: Global News Time's 8 o'clock. It's 13 degrees and mainly cloudy in Metro Vancouver. Good morning. I'm John Strait. Here's what's making news. Paying more at the pump.
10: There is no precedent like at any time in our history of using this product for transportation and for other things that keep our economies moving.
9: Gas hits 2:30 in Metro Vancouver. Foreign interference allegations rocking the ledge.
11: And at a minimum, if there was concern about a cabinet member, given the sensitive information the cabinet has access to, I would remove that person from cabinet.
9: And the Canucks president stepping down.
12: We're going to put together a really good staff here going forward. This is something I thought about anyways for a couple of years, but it's time for me to do that.
9: After a disappointing draft lottery. In business.
13: Canadian telecommunications workers are asking the federal government to impose new restrictions on the use of AI in the sector.
9: This is Global's Major News 8. Now our top story. Gas prices jumping again overnight. You'll be paying 230.9 cents a liter at most stations in Metro Vancouver. Petroleum analyst Dan McTague explains what the Iran war and blockades in the Strait of Hormuz are doing.
10: The world's down 1.2 billion barrels.

0: That's the shortfall between demand and supply. It's a very dangerous situation. There is no precedent like it any time in our history of using this product for transportation and for other things that keep our economies moving.
1: Now, this could be just a one-day ride in 230 territory.
0: We're looking at about a 7 cent decrease on Thursday. So if you can hold off, maybe if you want to fill up today, that's fine. But you might save a penny or two if you wait until Thursday. At this point, it looks like markets are really up and down like a yo-yo. That's because there are two markets. The reality, the real market that says there's a big shortage of oil and other products and jet fuel and diesel. And then there's the magic and make-believe of people who try to play games on the commodities market that think oil's only worth $100 a barrel.
1: Meantime, oil prices dropping after U.S. President Donald Trump said yesterday the operation to escort ships through the Strait of Hormuz will be paused for a short period of time. Trump hoping the pause leads to more talks with Iran.
2: The president launched Operation Epic Fury on February 28th. On April 7th, both sides agreeing to a ceasefire. And then on Sunday, the president announced Project Freedom, only to pause it 2 days later. The Strait of Hormuz remains at a virtual standstill. Only two commercial ships crossing under Project Freedom, more than 1,500 lined up waiting.
1: That's ABC's Rachel Scott with that story. The provincial government is being challenged on allegations a cabinet minister is under investigation for foreign interference. As Global's Ben O'Hara Byrne reports on the BC legislature, the claims were made by former Vancouver Mayor Kennedy Stewart speaking here on CKNW.
3: Senior BC NDP officials, I know the premier's aware of it. I know that many members of cabinet are aware of this. This is an ongoing RCMP investigation.
4: So no names, right? And needless to say, not just the opposition, everyone here wanted to know, what was he talking about? What did the government know about this? So they sent out Mike Farnworth, the government house leader, who immediately said, listen, this is ridiculous. Anyone in cabinet or in caucus who is under investigation like this wouldn't be in cabinet or caucus. And then the opposition, of course, in question period, right away began asking questions about what Kennedy Stewart had said. Have a listen.
5: My question to the premier is simple. When did he learn about these accusations that Kennedy Stewart has put forward?
6: I have never once been briefed by either the RCMP or CSIS about concerns related to any government caucus member or cabinet member, period. If I had been, members of the public should be aware, should know, that I would not hesitate to act, and at a minimum, if there was concern about a cabinet member, given the sensitive information that cabinet has access to, I would remove that person from cabinet.
4: You know, I spoke with the RCMP, or at least I emailed them. They can't comment. BC Prosecution Service can't comment. Kennedy Stewart wasn't elaborating. Listen, these allegations would be taken seriously, but for now, they're just allegations, and the government says they're not true.
1: Jim Rutherford is stepping down from his role as the Vancouver Canucks president of hockey operations.
7: I'm going to get away from the day-to-day operations. I'm going to stay with the team as an advisor and an alternate governor.
8: The sad news came after a season in which the Canucks finished last in the NHL standings and fired general manager Patrick Alvin.
7: We're going to put together a really good staff here going forward. And this is something I've thought about anyways for a couple of years, but it's time for me to do that. I feel bad that I have to do it at such a young age, but I decided to do it anyways.
8: Rutherford is 77, by the way. As far as the Canucks picking third in the NHL draft,
7: we feel very strong that we're getting a really good player. And who that player is, we'll just have to wait and see. So with the disappointment of all the excitement that goes with picking number one, number three is still going to be a great building block for the Vancouver Canucks.
8: The Maple Leafs overcame the odds to win the NHL draft lottery and will have the number one pick at next month's draft in Buffalo. Kareem Gouda, Global News.
1: 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Now at the latest CKNW traffic, here's Ian Wilson.
9: Good morning. Over at the Queensboro Bridge, watch out for a stalled truck. Northbound at the south end, the left lane is currently blocked. In Pitt Meadows, you've got a crash on Lougheed Highway heading eastbound just before Old Dudney Trunk Road. The left lane and center lane are impacted. And construction in Vancouver. Granville Street at West 12th Ave, you're down to a single lane southbound. BCAA members always save at Shell with 3 cents off per liter. It's a match made at the pump. In the CKNW Traffic Center, I'm Ian Wilson.
10: Good morning. I'm Mark Madriga in the Global Sky Tracker Weather Center. Marine air is now into the lower mainland. Some seeped in yesterday when it was cooler, and today and tomorrow and probably into Friday, mostly cloudy, some late day clearing, and temperatures peaking today at 18, about the same, maybe 19 tomorrow, and then down a couple degrees on Friday. Saturday, though, should be a touch warmer, highs close to 20 with a mix of sun, a few clouds, partly sunny and highs close to 20 Mother's Day Sunday.
1: Thank you, Mark. Outside CKNW in downtown Vancouver, 13 degrees and mainly cloudy. The major news to 8 continues. More details emerging about a deadly shooting on Monday afternoon in Surrey. Homicide investigators believe it was targeted. Sergeant Frida Fong with IHIT says the victim, a man in his 30s, had no criminal history and was not previously targeted by threats or extortion.
11: We are working diligently to determine the victim's background, as well as a timeline leading up to the shooting.
1: If you have any information, call IHIT. Meantime, Surrey's mayor increasingly concerned about the rise in shootings in her city.
12: Certainly, this tragedy is really something that makes it even worse than what is a shooting, what we've normally seen. So I'm very concerned. We've seen a dramatic increase in the number of shootings, over 800% in a year.
1: That's Brenda Locke, who says if the Surrey Police Service needs more support, they will get it, but the city has not received any requests for additional support so far. A whale strike caught on video near Stanley Park is raising new concerns about boating around marine life.
13: Literally moments before it happened, people were screaming at him, and everyone knew it was going to happen because he was going literally in the spot where the whale was.
14: The video is circulating widely online. It shows a jet ski striking a gray whale off of Third Beach Monday evening. The machine goes airborne, the operator taken to hospital. Jackie Hildering with the Marine Education and Research Society says the collision speaks to a significant gap in education.
15: Thankfully, the outrage being expressed makes clear there is no excuse. We have a free course we've put together to ensure that there is a culture of whale safe boating.
14: Federal fisheries officials are trying to assess any injuries to the whale, which had been seen feeding in the area for several days leading up to the incident. Federal rules require people to stay up to 200 meters away from cetaceans. Travis Prasad, Global News.
1: Park rangers in Northern California asking for help finding suspects accused of stealing something that could be 2,000 years old.
16: It's not every day law enforcement is on the hunt for suspects allegedly stealing large amounts of old-growth redwood trees. The valuable wood is being stolen from Humboldt Redwood State Park in Northern California. Over the past month, California State Parks saying four arrests have been made, but two suspects are still outstanding, allegedly cutting up a 50-foot section of large old-growth redwood log and stealing those pieces. Rangers say the wood would have provided hundreds of years of nutrients to the forest, and the off-road vehicles used to steal the wood damage the forest floor. Alex Stone, ABC News.
1: And breaking news, CNN is reporting that its founder, Ted Turner, has died.
17: You know, I didn't go to journalism school, and I never really worked. My only experience with broadcasting journalism was CNN, which I started, and we just learned as we went along. I watched the news on other channels, so I had an idea what it was supposed to look like, you know.
1: Turner was also a philanthropist, owned sports teams, was a champion yacht racer, and was married to actress Jane Fonda for 10 years. Ted Turner was 87. That's Global's Major News to 8. Now business matters.
18: Canadian telecommunications workers are asking the federal government to impose new restrictions on the use of AI in the sector. This over concerns the technology is being used to both monitor the habits of workers and disguise accents of overseas call center employees. These worries were outlined when the Canadian Telecommunication Workers Alliance spoke in front of a House of Commons committee on April 30th. This alliance includes some of the largest unions in the sector, representing close to 32,000 workers. Union representatives say 20,000 jobs have already been lost in the past 10 to 15 years, adding artificial intelligence could expedite that trend. I'm Jasmine Graywall with Business Matters.
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1: Let me tell you something. It is not very often where we discuss a what would you do situation, and I can't get a consensus from people on what the actual answer is. But this bug in the drink thing that happened to Scott, it's answers are all over the place. Some people are saying, oh, I would have just fished out the bug, not made a fuss. And somebody actually said, just be Canadian, fish it out, because maybe Scott's never been camping or anything like that or have bugs in his food. But then other people are pointing out, no, you were paying for this. The server should have read the room correctly and done that. Now, I had an email here from Donna who says, Scott has a point. When you dine out, you are paying for the experience and you want that to be memorable. That waitress could use some lessons in customer service and courtesy. Shame on her. Given her lackadaisical attitude, I would have walked up to the bar myself and asked for another. And overall, that one experience ruined the evening, and rightly so. So Donna completely agrees with Scott on that one. What we're differing on is the ways in which this could have been approached or should have been reacted to. So keep it coming, because we're going to continue this conversation, simi@cknw.com. In the meantime, in the news this morning, a survey that just came out this morning, the BC Business Council has asked all of its member businesses what they feel about the Declaration on the Rights of Indigenous Peoples Act. And the results, oh boy, eye-opening for the provincial government. And we'll get the details next.
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1: Take a look at that traffic out there. Here's Ian Wilson.
4: Good morning. Over at the Queensboro Bridge, that stalled truck still hanging around. Northbound at the south end, the left lane is blocked. You've got major delays back towards the Alex Fraser. Then a crash in Pitt Meadows. Low Heat Highway eastbound before Old Dudney Trunk Road. The left and center lanes are impacted. And construction in Vancouver. Granville Street at West 12th Ave. You're down to a single lane southbound. 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In the CKNW Traffic Center, I'm Ian Wilson.
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1: The one number in it that really jumped out to me, the Reid organization notes that all five candidates for the Conservative leadership are saying just repeal DRIPA and start again. 47% of the people polled agreed with that, so almost half. And that group, Simi, includes 24% of the people that said they voted in the NDP in the last election.
2: Now, that was Vaughn Palmer just this morning talking about the impact DRIPA has had on the approval numbers for the NDP government. Not good, clearly. And now, just out this morning, a new survey from the BC Business Council. They have asked their members about the Declaration on the Rights of Indigenous Peoples Act, and the results are eye-opening. Now, Laura Jones is the President and CEO of the Business Council of BC and joins us now. Laura, thank you for being here.
3: Thanks for having me, Simi.
2: Okay, so first off, what did you ask your members?
3: So we asked a number of questions around DRIPA, and we went out with a survey shortly after the government had changed its position several times, you know, over the course of a weekend. The government had changed its position from initially amend to then we went to suspend, and then we went to, well, we're going to wait and we're going to create some tables and we'll talk about it again in the fall legislative session. So we thought it would be a good time to do a temperature check of the C-suite in the province and see what leaders in the large businesses who operate here are thinking. And so we asked them how familiar they are with DRIPA, and there's high familiarity with DRIPA. We asked how concerned they are about DRIPA applying to all lands, laws of the land, and the concern is very, very strong. And then we also asked them how it's impacting investment and what they think should be, what the government should do with DRIPA. So it's got a number of questions on it, a few open-ended ones, but it was really a temperature check around DRIPA.
2: Okay, and so what did businesses tell you about how they are feeling on DRIPA?
3: So there are two kind of overarching results in the survey. The first is that relationships with Indigenous communities matter a lot to leaders, to business leaders in this province. And that's not surprising because they've been on the front lines of creating some very strong relationships with the Indigenous communities that they work with. So that was one result. And, you know, the second result is essentially DRIPA is not living up to its promise to provide greater investment certainty in British Columbia. And when we drill down on some of the specifics of that and we say, you know, what are the effects of the implementation of DRIPA? What are you seeing in your business? Almost three quarters said they're decreasing investment plans in the province. A similar number said three quarters said more time, cost, complexity to obtain permits. 40% saying harder to obtain external finance. And one that I think will interest all British Columbians is about one in three saying they're planning to decrease their hiring plans as a result of DRIPA.
2: So Laura, that sounds very alarming.
3: Yes, it is. And we also asked, are there any positive impacts? Because, you know, we were curious about that, too. We had 3% saying less time, cost, and complexity to obtain permits, but that was the only positive economic impact cited on the survey. So that is alarming. And, you know, Simi, that large businesses tend to avoid, they don't seek out controversy. They don't look to be in the limelight around these things. But the consequence of that can be that there's a quiet quitting of the province that people remain unaware of. And that's why we felt it was so important to get these survey results out and make them public. As you know, we're not an organization that regularly surveys its members and gets that out to the public. But on this particular issue, we felt it was pretty important.
2: I would tell you it's very rare that we would talk about any kind of a survey where 98% of the respondents agree on anything. And your survey found that 98% of the members are very concerned about DRIPA applying to all provincial laws. Like, what is the response from the provincial government on this?
3: Well, we've been, you know, talking to them and sharing our concerns with them. They haven't responded specifically to this survey, but they are aware that business leaders in the province are concerned. I mean, to be fair, if we go back to 2019, everybody supported, not everybody, but almost everybody supported DRIPA. You know, the main political parties supported DRIPA. The business community, including our association, was in favor of it. And I think what people were really in favor of were some of the goals of DRIPA, you know, creating a strong, inclusive economy, creating more certainty for investment, moving forward on reconciliation. These are all good goals. But as we've moved forward and things have started to be implemented, or we've tried to implement some of it, and you think about the controversy around the Land Act, as an example of that, questions have started to emerge about, wait a minute, how is this actually going to work? And is this really a practical way to move forward? And I think that's what you're seeing emerging now. And I think that's what you're seeing the government grappling with as well. The survey result that you mentioned, and yes, it is extremely rare to have 98% say they are very concerned about something. But even rarer, Cindy, I almost never see this on a survey, 100% said they are concerned about the current implementation of DRIPA across BC, all BC laws. 100%, 2% were somewhat concerned, and 98% very concerned.
2: Wow,
3: so
2: okay.
3: That is something worth paying attention to.
2: Absolutely. So just to be clear then, Laura, what kind of businesses are members of the Business Council? Like, what are we talking about here?
3: Yeah, so we're talking about a cross-sectoral group, so forest companies, oil and gas companies, mining companies, but we also have retail in our membership, we have biotech in our membership, we have post-secondaries in our membership because they are large employers as well, and we also have some business associations. But the vast majority of the responses to this survey come from businesses. And for the one that the survey result that I was talking about, decreasing investment, we took out the post-secondaries and the business associations.
2: But a real cross-section, essentially, is what you're saying. And a lot of those areas, like mining and whatever, those are the areas that the government has held out as potentially benefiting from this.
3: Yeah, absolutely. And listen, you know, some of the survey comments say things like BC is uninvestable. That's something you hear. And from an individual perspective, that may be true. But of course, we know there are investments going forward in British Columbia. But what I worry about is I think we've got the cream of the crop investments going forward in this province. And we're going to need more than that to dig ourselves out of the fiscal hole that we are in, the very large deficit that we are currently running. We're going to need to be attractive to a broader range of projects, not just the ones that are the cream of the crop. And we have world-class mineral deposits and gas reserves here, so we're fortunate about that and those mm-hmm. projects. Many of those projects are going forward. But what about the projects where, you know, that are just below that cream of the crop? They're still good projects. But they're just the risk here. I mean, uncertainty, as Glenn Clark, former Premier Glenn Clark, said recently at one of our summits, capital is a coward. It won't go where things are scary. And uncertainty is very, very scary to investors. And when you really think about it, that makes a lot of sense.
2: It does. Laura, thank you for your time on that today.
3: Thanks so much.
2: That is Laura Jones, President and CEO of the Business Council of BC. That survey she referenced just came out this morning. You're going to be hearing a lot more about it. If you want to weigh in, see me at cknw.com. The news is next.
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16: Global News at 8:30. Good morning. I'm John Strait. The ordeal is finally ending for the passengers and crew aboard a cruise ship where a deadly virus has killed 3 people.
17: Nearly 150 people were aboard the Dutch ship MV Hondius when a 70-year-old man died of hantavirus. His wife later died of the same illness. The death of a German man has not been verified as hantavirus. The ship has been denied docking, but now passengers are being evacuated in small boats, taken by ambulance to the airport in Cape Verde off the coast of Africa and flown to the Netherlands. Jim Ryan, ABC News.
16: Family members of a man killed in a Victoria supportive housing building last year say they're still waiting for answers about how he died and when his killer will be charged. Global's Kareem Gouda reports.
18: 34-year-old Keith Scott was killed in April of 2025, found dead after a fire in a unit at the Waterview building. Cassie Bate is his ex-wife and mother to their daughter, says she and his family are puzzled as to why no charges have been laid.
19: Doesn't seem super important to them. They have made it seem like, oh, we're super investigating this. It just takes time. It takes time to do forensics. It takes time to do all this. And it's like, look at the video. You know everybody in the video. You got the video. Like, do something about it. You know what I mean?
18: She adds they still haven't been told his official cause of death. Meantime, the CEO of Pacifica Housing, a supportive housing operator in BC, says recent changes to the Residential Tenancy Act for supportive housing tenants allows operators to more effectively deal with violence, weapons, and trespassers in buildings. Carolina Ibera says the Victoria unit where the homicide occurred had been problematic prior to the death.
20: It took a good 6 months before we were able to ensure that people known to be violent were kept away from that site. We don't know anything further, but we certainly knew that there were people who had weapons on site and who were violent. They weren't necessarily tenants, but they were associated with a unit.
18: The Vancouver Island Integrated Major Crime Unit says the investigation into Keith Scott's homicide is ongoing. Kareem Gouda, Global News.
16: A man who's lived in Stanley Park for more than 30 years is being evicted. Global's Alyssa Thibault is speaking with Park Board Director Amit Ganda about what happens next to Christensen Bailey.
21: We had given notice that we needed to move on this. We are talking truckloads and truckloads where it's going to be so much debris. And some of it is we don't even know what the materials are. So we're kind of going through that piece of it as well at the park.
22: We first documented Chris's story 2 years ago.
23: Hi. My name is Christensen Bailey. Chris is good.
22: Over a number of months, he revealed how he moved into the park in 1990 and never left, spending his time meditating and painting and surviving windstorms, snow and a heat dome. The park board says there's now so much debris at his campsite, he can't stay any longer. Even in 2024, Chris knew his time was coming to an end, but his removal was never enforced.
24: People would be watching this, and the first question a lot of people ask is, does this have anything to do with FIFA?
21: I can honestly say no.
22: Numerous housing options have been presented to Chris over the years. Even some generous Global News viewers offered for him to live on their properties, from the Gulf Islands to the Fraser Canyon. All offers he turned down. So where will he go now?
21: Well, right now they have shelter space offers. We'll still continue to work with the individual. So if that's going to be the short term, and then there's going to be long term work.
24: Chris declined to speak with us on camera today, but he has been at his side watching the whole operation. He's now 76 years old, and the city says the safest place for him is indoors. But he's always said to me that wherever he ends up next, he wants to remain in a nature setting. So even if he is moved into housing, there's no guarantee that's where he'll stay. Alyssa Thibault, Global News.
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25: Over at the Queensborough, watch out for a stalled truck northbound at the south end impacting the left lane. Then in Surrey, there's a medical emergency Highway 1 westbound before 176th Street in the HOV lane. A police incident in Delta, Highway 99, just south of the Massey Tunnel affecting both ways. And a crash in Pitt Meadows, Lougheed Highway eastbound before Old Dooney Trunk Road. Visit Mr. Lube Plus Tires from May 8th to 10th, and $2 from every oil change will go towards the MS Society of Canada. No appointment needed. In the CKNW traffic center, I'm Ian Wilson.
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27: Good morning, I'm Mark Madriga in the Global Sky Tracker Weather Center. Well, yesterday we had a little marine air seep in here, still a lot of sunshine, and temperatures were a bit cooler yesterday, certainly. Today, a lot more cloud and the same for tomorrow. It's marine air in here with highs today only about 18, 19 tomorrow. Late day clearing both days, and then on Friday, mostly cloudy again, highs of 17. Saturday, mix of sun and some cloud, dry, and a little warmer with highs close to 20. Same for Sunday.
16: Thank you, Mark. Outside CKNW in downtown Vancouver, 13 degrees and mostly cloudy. Now the business news, up 588, TSX up 417, Canadian dollar trading lower 73.43 cents U.S.
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2: It is time now for Making Sense of the Markets with Laurie Pinkowski. Laurie is a senior portfolio manager at Canaccord Genuity and joins us now. Good morning, Laurie.
29: Good morning, Simi. How are you?
2: I'm good, thank you. I want to talk some numbers this morning. First off, let's check in on the markets. How are they doing?
29: Well, markets are in the green, definitely. We're seeing that today. We're obviously seeing some easing tensions in the Middle East is what the markets are looking for. And we'll talk about earnings in a few minutes. But first, I thought it'd be a good idea to touch on some of the Canadian housing data that we got this week.
2: Okay, so let's start with that. What is the data telling us?
29: Well, Toronto and Vancouver are kind of diverging, where we've obviously seen weak real estate markets on both sides. However, in Toronto, we're seeing home sales are rising 7% year over year in April. That's a second straight month of growth, which is good, and that's what we want to see. New listings fell, so that's pointing to kind of like a tightening spring market. And so when we look at that, we go, okay, well, that has to happen first in order for prices to actually start moving. But what we look at in both markets is prices are still off 20% from their peak back in 2022. And I don't think that's going to change when you see mortgages still at 4 to 5% at this point. And there's really no view that the Bank of Canada is going to reduce rates this year. And then when you look at Vancouver, though, we're seeing that home sales still fell 2.5% in April, and that's 23% below the 10-year average. And active listings, Simi, are 38% above the long-term seasonal norm. So when you look at it that way, there's just too many homes for sale at this point. Like, they need to be bought up in order for prices really to stabilize and start moving higher again. And I just don't see that at this point. I'm sure you also know some people that have listed their homes and waiting for it to sell. I mean, we've seen that a lot with clients as well. It's just, it's part of the Vancouver real estate market at this point. And when you look at home prices since 2022, as I was saying, down 20% plus, the stock market's up 60% since that time. And you and I have talked about it quite a bit. I was always worried that Vancouverites are just heavily weighted towards real estate. People were buying rentals and investment properties and really not looking at their overall net worth diversification. So obviously that's coming to kind of fruition here when we're seeing home prices still down the way they are in Vancouver.
2: I feel like people in Vancouver still are quite stubborn about prices. Like, the sellers are, because they want a certain price, don't they?
29: Yeah, and some people need that price because they bought it higher, right?
2: Yeah.
29: So they might be in the hole if they sell it lower. But for some people, when I'm looking at clients who are downsizing, or we're looking at possibly somebody who's passed away, the family needs to sell the home. So those people might be taking less because they have to move on with life, right? Or say somebody's moving out of the country, out of the city. But we definitely, I don't see real estate as being a good investment option at this point. You need a roof over your head, of course. That makes sense, but buying real estate to make money on the property, I just don't see that at this point in Vancouver. It's a very tough real estate market. Hopefully that turns around. Hopefully the Bank of Canada reduces rates at some point, because people get more excited about real estate if you can get a mortgage at 3% than at 4.5%, obviously. So.
2: Oh, hands down. Hands down, Lori. I think that has a huge impact on it. But didn't we hear from the Bank of Canada this week? Like, they're just holding steady.
29: Yeah, they are holding steady, and what most central banks are saying, they're not going to reduce rates just because the price of oil is elevated because of Middle East tension. So if it's kind of like a domino effect, Simi. If they end up coming to some sort of resolution, which it looks better today than it did 3 weeks ago, then you'll see the price of oil fall dramatically, which we're seeing even today. We see oil off, it was trading closer to $90 a barrel. And so with that being said, if oil moves back down to $70 or $80 a barrel because the conflict is no longer, then the Bank of Canada may look at that, because our economy is quite sluggish, right? So they need to spark it up, but they're also worried about inflation. So it's kind of both sides. They have to look at a measured approach, and so that's what we'll be watching in the coming months.
2: Okay, and how about earnings? Are we getting any reports on that?
29: Yeah, earnings have been really good. Two-thirds of the S&P 500 have reported. 84% have beaten estimates. Earnings growth on the S&P 500 is tracking at 27%, which is super high. It's almost the highest we've ever seen. And then we've got, if you take out the Mag 7, 10% earnings growth without them. So it's not just technology, which is, I think, really important to point out. You need other sectors to be participating in earnings growth and this rally. And you look at financials is another sector that's leading in earnings growth. Industrials is another one. Aerospace, defense, infrastructure, demand has been strong. So we're seeing outperformance there. And then also materials and energy has also been strong. So even today we saw Walt Disney reporting. They beat both earnings and revenue. The stock is up like 8%. Suncor, they beat on both. However, stock is down a bit because oil is down. We got CVS as well, up 7% this morning. So there's a lot of positives out there, Simi. And this is where you and I have been talking throughout this conflict, going there's a lot of headlines out there. And as an investor, you have to just make sure you're in the right stocks and the right sectors as markets move forward here, because markets are at all-time highs, right? Despite what's happening, despite what Trump is doing, markets are at all-time highs. So as an investor, you want to make sure you're always looking at the longer-term approach, but still having that active management, making sure you're in the right sectors and stocks at the right times.
2: Okay, and this is also, of course, just the end of tax season. People, you know, getting their returns in. Right about now, they might be waiting for a refund if they're going to be getting those. You must get a lot of questions from investors, you know, post-tax season.
29: Yeah, you know, I think that when you do your taxes, you figure out kind of how the last year has gone. And when investors are kind of in a, or when you're in a bull market, you're going to have higher taxes because you have higher returns. And so that's not necessarily a bad thing. And I think it's important for people to understand where that's coming from. And so we help a lot of clients with their tax, with tax season, tax packages, and all the sorts of things that we help them with and answering questions. But, you know, when we're looking at investors and what's happened over the last year or 2 years, when markets or portfolios are up 30-40% plus, some of those taxes are going to be realized if you own a stock and it's up and a change is made, right? So I think some of the questions that people ask are what's really driving taxes, because not a lot of people get refunds if you have a large investment portfolio. It's more about trying to minimize the tax you're paying. And so you could look at multiple years of growth. You have compounding returns over time. There's strategic portfolio changes along the way. And I often say to people, if you're not paying taxes, you're not making money, right? So you want to make sure that you have a kind of a strategy for tax. You can try to reduce taxes by looking at having more capital gains, more dividends, less interest income, Simi. So where does interest income come from? Well, GICs, and you and I have talked about that too. When you have GICs paying 2 to maybe 3%, half of that's going to tax. And so that's taxed like almost employment income, right? So you can reduce some of your taxes that way as well. And so, and when you're getting your RIF payments is another thing to look at, whether you have some withholding tax taken off of there. That's also a good idea for some people who don't like a tax bill. But sometimes prepaying tax early isn't a great idea either, because you have that opportunity cost of not making money with your money because you're paying CRA early. So there's a lot of things around tax, and tax season is a time where, you know, you go, oh, I'm done my taxes. But it's also a good time to reflect on what happened the year before. And understanding, again, paying taxes isn't necessarily a bad thing. You're keeping most of that in your pocket because you're having great returns.
2: Right. So you're saying, yeah, tax season isn't over. We should be thinking about next year already.
29: Well, like RSP contributions, Simi, you don't have to wait, of course, until next year, until the deadline is coming. You can do that now. If you know you're going to do it anyway and say you have the cash to do it, you should have that money growing tax-free in your RSP the whole year, not waiting until next year. And TFSA contributions, like for clients, we do automatic TFSA contributions of all of those who want and need them already in January. Let's not wait, right? Let's maximize those TFSAs. Those are some of the, it's the best account you can have in Canada. You just can't put enough into it. So yeah, definitely assessing all of that is very, very important, and making sure that you're trying to minimize tax throughout the year.
2: Well, good advice. Thank you for that, Lori.
29: Thanks so much, Simi.
2: Have a great day. That's Lori Pinkowski. Lori is a senior portfolio manager at Canaccord Genuity. Now, you can contact her team as well directly. 604-695-LORI is the phone number, or you can visit their website, which is pinkowski.ca. We're going to check your traffic in about 30 seconds.
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2: Take a look at that traffic out there. Here's Ian Wilson.
25: Over on the Queensboro Bridge, watch out for a stalled truck. Northbound at the south end, the left lane is blocked. Expect major delays as a result. Some good news in Surrey, though. The medical emergency Highway 1 westbound before 176th is clear. However, there's still a bunch of extra volume in the area. And a crash in Pitt Meadows. Lougheed Highway eastbound before Old Dutney Trunk Road. The left and center lane are blocked. 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In the CKNW Traffic Center, I'm Ian Wilson.
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1: Well, let's find out what is coming up on the Mike Smith Show today. Good morning, Mike.
2: Hey, good morning, Simi. BC Premier David Eby and his NDP government dropping like a rock in these opinion polls here. Now, maybe it's a good thing for Eby that he backed down on his threat to potentially trigger an election in BC over Indigenous land claims, because this poll here, if this comes true, you're looking at a wipeout scenario for the NDP in an election. So let's quickly break these numbers down here, Simi. This is Angus Reid, BC Conservatives, 46% in first place. They don't even have a leader. NDP, 36%. So the NDP down 6 points. That's a 10-point lead for the BC Conservatives right now. It's a large majority for the Conservatives in an election were held. David Eby in a world of hurt here. What is driving these bad polling numbers? It's the government super controversial DRIPA legislation on First Nations rights, and where BC is the only province in Canada to align all of our laws with the United Nations Declaration on Indigenous Rights. And we've seen these bombshell court rulings as a result, the court striking down the laws of British Columbia. So, Simi, how does David Eby turn this around? Is this even possible at this point? And we'll talk about that on the show today.
1: You would think it's like a bit like a five-alarm fire at this point, right? That they would be calling in people and saying, what do we have to do? But we have no sense of that, do we?
2: Well, especially when you consider this other poll that just came out, too, that says nearly three quarters, about 74% of business leaders in BC say they are now considering reducing or delaying investment in the province because of the uncertainty over this DRIPA law.
1: The numbers get even worse. Like, we had Laura Jones on from the BC Business Council about that survey. 98% of the businesses they surveyed said they are very concerned. That is, You don't see numbers like that every day.
2: No. This is really, really troublesome for David Eby here right now. I think that this will probably, he'll hang on to the bitter end here before daring to trigger any kind of an election. So we're going to break all of these numbers down here this morning.
1: Okay, and you're also talking about that overdose prevention site here in Vancouver.
2: Right, so boy, this is a showdown now here in Vancouver on the city's drug crisis here. The province moving ahead with a new overdose prevention site on Helmkin Street. They say this is badly needed, urgently needed because of the overdose rates in downtown. The city of Vancouver really pushing back hard on this. Vancouver Mayor Ken Sim vowing to fight this facility. He's saying the city will use all the tools available to block it. Vancouver City Council has now voted formally against this project. So now you've got the showdown here, the provincial government here with this OPS site versus the city. We'll talk about that today too.
1: All right. Thank you very much for that, Mike.
2: Yeah,
1: that is Mike Smith. He's coming up next. Now, let me also say we had this amazingly good conversation, discussion, debate, whatever you want to call it today, about our Scott Shunts and his restaurant dilemma about the bug in his drink that the server would not take back. First of all, Scott, let me just say thank you for that.
3: My pleasure. I'm happy to put this unnamed restaurant before the courts.
1: You've definitely done that. So you know what? And we've had such a response to this, and I want to be able to go over some of them in more detail and talk about this. So we will be continuing that conversation tomorrow. So if you did weigh in, don't worry. We're probably going to talk about your response tomorrow on the show. So make sure you listen. In the meantime, thanks so much for listening today. Our show produced by Scott Shunts, Mark Staling. Have a great day. Stay tuned. Your News Tonight is coming up next.
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5: Heads up on the Queensboro Bridge. There's a stalled truck northbound at the south end, blocking the left lane and causing major delays. Then a crash in Burnaby Highway 1 westbound before Willingdon in the right lane, and a crash in Pitt Meadows. Low Heat Highway eastbound before Old Dutney Truck Road. The left and center lane are affected. Visit Mr. Lube Plus Tires from May 8th to 10th, and $2 from every oil change will go towards the MS Society of Canada. No appointment needed. Burnaby Highway 1 westbound before Willingdon in the right lane, and a crash in Pitt Meadows. Low Heat Highway eastbound before Old Dutney Truck Road. The left and center lane are affected. Visit Mr. Lube Plus Tires from May 8th to 10th, and $2 from every oil change will go towards the MS Society of Canada. No appointment needed. In the CKNW Traffic Center,

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8: 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Should neighbors have a say? 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
9: Global News at 9 a.m. Good morning. I'm John Strait. Gas prices creeping higher overnight, jumping another 5 cents to 230.9 cents a liter in Metro Vancouver. Petroleum analyst Dan McTague explaining how the war in the Middle East continues to affect international oil prices.
10: Well, we have a gap. We have a shortfall. You're down significant amounts of oil. What does it mean? 1.2 billion barrels represents 10 full days of no oil use anywhere in the world. That means a complete economic shutdown of the global economy. It is a major supply gap. We know during COVID, we had demand destruction. We saw, demand fall to all-time lows. And that can be rectified in a period of time when demand comes back. Supply isn't coming back.
9: A bit of positive news, though. McTague says we'll see around a 7 cent drop tomorrow. Also, oil prices falling as U.S. President Donald Trump is touting success in talks with Iran and renewed hopes of a new peace deal. Closing arguments continue today in the second-degree murder trial of the man accused of fatally stabbing a stranger outside a Starbucks in downtown Vancouver in 2023. Global's Rumina Dea reports.
11: Inderdeep Singh Gosal smoking a cigar, which may have contained marijuana, on the Starbucks patio. A verbal altercation ensued with Paul Schmidt, who was pushing his young child in a stroller. Gosal said Schmidt attacked him first. He thought he was going to die. Schmidt was stabbed 6 times in the chest. A forensic psychiatrist testified Gosal was more likely than not in a semi-autonomous state when he stabbed Schmidt. His psychosis largely untreated for almost a decade before the killing. Crown prosecutors not disputing two doctors diagnosed Gosal with schizophrenia. Crown arguing there are many inconsistencies in Gosal's evidence, including he lied to police about alcohol consumption and where he got the knife. Mr. Gosal is neither a credible nor a reliable witness, and his evidence should not be accepted, said Crown Prosecutor Karen Block. The only reliable and credible evidence, the videos and eyewitness testimony, says Crown. Ramina Dayak, Global News.
9: Get ready for another test of the public alerting system today.
12: A test message and a tone from Alert Ready will be broadcast on television, radio, and compatible wireless devices. Test messages will be issued in nearly every province and territory except for Quebec and Saskatchewan at specific times between morning and early afternoon, with Ontario's test set for Thursday. The system is typically tested in May and November and is part of Canada's efforts to ensure it works and raise awareness. There is no option to opt out of the test or actual emergency alerts. Rob Westgate, The Canadian Press.
9: Jim Rutherford stepping down as the Vancouver Canucks president of hockey operations.
13: I'll help with the transition and with the new person and new people in different positions and things like that. And

0: But I'll still be part of the organization, and when somebody wants to bounce something off me, I'm happy to do it.
1: Rutherford will be moving into an advisor role after the NHL draft next month. He was hired back in 2021. Meantime, Toronto will be picking first in the NHL draft next month. Canucks number 3. Maple Leafs new GM John Chayka elated his team won the draft lottery yesterday.
2: Well, you need some luck, and we got out tonight. So, long road ahead, of course. Lots of work to do still, but when you get a first overall pick, it's it's a monumental type of opportunity.
1: Gavin McKenna, Ivar Stenberg, and Caleb Malhotra, three of the top prospects in this year's draft class. CNN founder and television pioneer Ted Turner has died. During a speech in 1996, Turner said he sold Turner Broadcasting System to Time Warner, partly to keep the company away from Rupert Murdoch at Fox.
3: He is exactly, on the kind of person that I'm talking about that puts profits in power. Absolutely first, second, and third. And I just would have hated to see CNN dragged through the same kind of stuff that the New York Post is, for instance. So I figured I'd better make a move.
1: Turner was also married to Jane Fonda for 10 years and donated $1 billion to the United Nations. Ted Turner was 87. Global News Time, 9:04. 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
4: Over at the Queensboro Bridge, some fantastic news. The stalled truck northbound at the south end is now clear. There's still a ton of extra volume in the area as a result. Then a crash in Burnaby Highway 1 westbound before Willingdon. The right lane is blocked. And a crash in Pitt Meadows, Lougheed Highway eastbound before Old Dutney Trunk Road. The left lane and center lane are affected. 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In the CKNW Traffic Center, I'm Ian Wilson.
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1: Global Sky Tracker weather, mainly cloudy with a chance of drizzle this morning, clearing this afternoon, high of 19. Tonight, a few clouds, low of 11. Thursday, mainly cloudy, high of 20 away from the water, low of 11. Friday, cloudy, high of 16, low of 10. Saturday, sunny skies, highs of 18, lows of 10. And Sunday and Monday, mix of sun and cloud, high of 20, low of 10 degrees. Outside CKNW in downtown Vancouver, 13 degrees, mainly cloudy. Now, the business news, Dow 548 right now, TSX up 402. Canadian dollar, it's trading low. Lower at 73.41 cents U.S. Global News Time 9:05. I'm John Strait.
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8: Good morning to you. This is Mike Smith. We've got a jam-packed show for you today, including the political firefight that's erupted here now in Vancouver over a new overdose prevention site planned for Helmkin Street. This is the third attempt to set up an overdose prevention site in the city. The first two sites were shut down after backlashes from neighbors who said they saw more open drug use on the street, more crime and more mayhem in their neighborhoods. What a political battle over this now. You got Vancouver Mayor Ken Sim squaring off against the provincial government over this one. Talk about that today. Also today, we'll talk about surgical waiting lists in British Columbia. Now, if you are waiting for hip replacement surgery or knee replacement surgery, you want to stick around for this. How long have you been on that waiting list? Why do other countries seem to do it better when it comes to doing speedy replacement surgeries of this type? We'll break that down for you on the show today. So we've got all that, and we've got lots more on the show today. First, though, speaking of political firestorms in British Columbia politics, wow, the former mayor of Vancouver, Kennedy Stewart, serious allegations leveling at the David Eby government in Victoria, alleging that a BC cabinet minister is under investigation for allegedly collaborating with China. Kennedy Stewart making these allegations on the Jazz Joe Hall show right here on CKNW. Wow, it lit off a political firestorm at the legislature yesterday. We're going to play some highlights of this for you. This is wild stuff. I got Brad West standing by to discuss. First, Let's have a listen to what Stewart had to say here. So here he is, the former mayor of Vancouver, Kennedy Stewart, speaking to our own Jazz Joe Hall. Listen to this.
9: It's come to my attention, and I've reported it, and in fact was interviewed for about 4 hours by lawyers working for the federal government about a BC cabinet minister under investigation for collaborating with the Chinese government, something that myself, I reported to senior BC NDP officials. I know the premier's aware of it. I know that many members in cabinet are aware of this. This is an ongoing RCMP investigation that nothing's being done about it. And essentially, you know, in my view, we're just rolling over and we're not protecting our sovereignty from what I consider, you know, the biggest threat to democracy in Vancouver and across Canada.
8: Wow. Kennedy Stewart, the former mayor of Vancouver, saying this investigation is underway into a provincial cabinet minister for collaborating with China. Wow. Now, don't forget, NDP is a former NDP mayor, is an NDP government. Talking, these are politicians in the same party. BC Premier David Eby, okay, on the hot seat on this yesterday. Eby said he is aware of these allegations, but he doesn't believe it is true. Let's listen.
10: He has made these allegations previously. I am aware of those allegations. And I can advise this House that never once has CSIS or the RCMP shared any concerns at all about any member of government caucus. I don't believe I've spoken to Mr. Stewart for probably about 3 years.
8: It's David Eby in the legislature yesterday saying he's been advised by CSIS and the RCMP there's nothing to worry about here. What is going on? Let's discuss it with my guests now, Brad West, the mayor of Port Coquitlam, and I'm very grateful for his time this morning. Brad, thanks a lot for coming on today.
11: Good morning, Mike. Thanks for having me.
8: Okay, Brad, you've been a very outspoken critic of Chinese state interference here in our country and in British Columbia and elections and our government institutions. You've been very, very outspoken on this issue for many, many years. What did you think of this now? Kennedy Stewart saying that a BC cabinet minister under investigation. Your thoughts?
11: Well, it was a pretty shocking allegation. There was a level of specificity to it that you don't often see. There are, from time to time, accusations of Chinese government influence in different levels of Canadian governments, but you don't often get this level of specificity that the former mayor brought forward, saying that it was a cabinet minister, saying that there was an active RCMP investigation, saying that he had been interviewed for 4 hours. So there was a level of specificity to it that I found to be shocking. Now, the premier was very strong in his denial.
8: Yes.
11: You know, I listened very closely to what he had to say, and, you know, there wasn't a lot of wiggle room there. He was emphatic. So it leaves a question mark that I think needs to be answered, because British Columbians have to be able to have confidence in our systems, in our elected officials. And I think there's an obligation, a responsibility, whether that be with the RCMP or CSIS, to clarify the matter, because, you know, this is not your sort of run-of-the-mill sort of concern. I mean, the idea that a cabinet minister would be collaborating obviously is an incredibly serious charge. I also think some responsibility rests with Kennedy Stewart, who made the accusation, to be providing more evidence as well. And I will say, with respect to him, he's not always the most credible individual. Because, Mike, when I was fighting against Chinese government interference, when I first got elected mayor back in 2019, when the Union of BC Municipalities was taking tens of thousands of dollars from the Chinese government and sponsorship money for these kind of cash for access events, Kennedy Stewart was nowhere to be found. In fact, he, you know, threw a few pejoratives my way at that time. So maybe he's changed his tune, and that would be a good thing. I also note that he said that, well, part of the reason he lost the municipal election was because of the Chinese government. Now, maybe the Chinese government did want him defeated, but I think anyone who remembers his time as mayor are safe to assume that that wasn't the reason he lost the election. Now, all those things can be true at the same time, but I do think there's some responsibility because he's made the accusation and was very specific to be providing more evidence.
12: Yeah. Port Coquitlam Mayor Brad West is my guest. Yeah, the stuff that Kennedy Stewart alleged here, very, very specific in his allegations, as you pointed out. Let's listen to a little bit more of it here, because he said this first came up when he was talking to federal government lawyers. And then he said he followed it up. He said he'd been speaking to federal officials, CSIS officials here, and he confirmed all of this. Let's listen to him here. This is Kennedy Stewart speaking to Jazz Joe Hull here. Let's listen.
9: I've had this confirmed. Did immediately alert government officials, making sure that this information got to the top of the chain. It did, and then nothing's happened.
12: Okay, that's former Vancouver Mayor Kennedy Stewart saying he confirmed this information. He made sure that David Eby was aware of this. Eby confirmed yesterday he was aware of this, but Eby himself said he has spoken to the RCMP. He's spoken to CSIS. Let's listen to Eby. This is Eby yesterday in the legislature.
10: I have never once been briefed by either the RCMP or CSIS about concerns related to any government caucus member or cabinet member, period. If I had been, members of the public should be aware, should know, that I would not hesitate to act. And at a minimum, if there was concern about a cabinet member, given the sensitive information that cabinet has access to, I would remove that person from cabinet.
12: Well, yeah, I would hope he would. If there was concerns around collaboration with the Chinese state government here, that he removed that person from cabinet, you think? Okay, where does this go from here now? Because I agree with you, Brad, that the public needs some answers here.
11: Yeah, I listen very closely to both of their statements, and they both can't be true. I mean, the level of specificity there says that one of those things is not accurate. So again, I think because of the very serious nature of the allegations, because of the level of public interest, this gets to the heart of our institutions, our democracy, our systems. You have to have the RCMP or CSIS, I think, clarify this. You can't have this left out with a bunch of question marks around it. I mean, I don't think that is a tolerable situation for the public. So it needs to be have some resolution to it. I will say that, you know, this whether this particular situation that Kennedy Stewart is alleging is accurate or not, this stuff is real. And I know at times, I'm sure for some people, and even for me at the beginning, it all sounded kind of James Bondish. As I've made my way serving as mayor of Port Coquitlam, having my own briefings and seeing actual evidence, it is 100% clear and accurate that the Chinese Communist Party is trying to grow its influence and interfere in Canadian decision making. Mike, I've had to take steps to have increased security for myself and my family because when I opposed what they were doing at the UBCM, that put me on the radar. And I started getting threats and harassment and had the RCMP come and knock on my door one day and talk to me about it and CSIS as well. So I know this is real because I've had to deal with it. But whether this specific allegation that Kennedy Stewart is making is accurate, I think has to be clarified for the public because it's too important to be left unanswered.
12: Okay, Brad, let me fit a quick break right there, and then we will come back with more. My guest is Port Coquitlam Mayor Brad West. We're talking about these bombshell allegations from Kennedy Stewart, the former mayor of Vancouver, alleging a sitting BC cabinet minister under investigation for collaborating with China. BC Premier David Eby denying it. Who do you believe here? Phone me and tell me your thoughts on this one. 604-280-9898 is the number. Is this something we should be worried about? Is this something you think this is a political axe grinding here? Or do you think this is something that the public deserves some more answers on? Call me and tell me. 604-280-9898 is the number. *9898 toll free on your cell. This is Mike Smith, back with your calls.
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12: All right, we're talking about these bombshell allegations by Kennedy Stewart, the former mayor of Vancouver, alleging a BC cabinet minister under investigation for collaborating with China. BC Premier David Eby denying it. Brad West is my guest. Lots of calls. Mike and Vernon. Hi, Mike. Go ahead.
28: Hey, good morning. Good morning, guys. Always happy to hear when Brad's on. He brings a great perspective. Look, I think Kennedy Stewart is probably grandstanding a little bit here. There's no doubt about it. But when it comes to Eby, and he has proven this lately, continuously for a number of years now, that the guy lies. He dodges the truth. We know this. It's just
12: What did he lie about?
28: Oh, come on. He's never forthright with DRIPA or UNDRIP or what was going on there. There's so many different things. This is the problem, right? His credibility is gone. And that's the thing, Mike, is his credibility is gone. And that's what I'm drawing on here. When he says there's nothing going on, it makes me go, yeah, there's something going on, because he's told us many, many times there's nothing going on, and then we find out there is.
12: Thank you, Mike, for the call. Brad West, your thoughts?
29: Well, I do think credibility is one of the most important things that an elected official has with the people that they serve. And the way you build that up and maintain it is by being honest and straight with people about what's going on, and not always telling people what they want to hear, but what they need to hear. And people do need to know that we have in our country loopholes, a lot of mushiness that gets exploited by the Chinese Communist Party. I mean, we're one of the, given what has happened with foreign interference, the idea that we still don't have a foreign agents registry, for example, is appalling. I mean, it's a basic step that most of the rest of the Western world has in place. You know, it's this basic stuff that's not there. And I think the public looks at that and they're rightly concerned by it.
12: Gord and Delta. Hi, Gord, go ahead.
0: Good reason why we're not part of the Five Eyes intelligence gathering networks anymore. After the Belt and Road Initiative, we took money to build YVR. That's a Chinese government initiative to gain influence. You don't think there's strings attached? Every left-wing government in this country, starting with the federal liberals, has had allegations, some of them proved, of Chinese interference getting them in power. We'd be naive to think that Kennedy Stewart wasn't probably 100% right on this. I don't believe what's his numpty there, EB, as far as I could throw.
12: Thank you, Gord, for the call. Let's squeeze in one more call here. Kay in Surrey. Hi, Kay, go ahead.
1: Hi, I'm just concerned about the government now trying to change the Freedom of Information Act, and I'd like to know what your and Brad's thoughts are on that.
12: Well, yeah, especially at a time when I think we need more transparency and not less. Yeah, the government has been trying to water down the FOI laws in our province, make it more difficult and time-consuming for information to be released publicly. Brad West, go ahead.
29: Yeah, I think that is concerning because it's hard enough to get FOI information under the current system. So any pulling back on that, I think, is problematic. I mean, I myself have used FOI. I used FOI, and Mike, I remember talking to you about it when Christy Clark said, well, there's no Canadian or British Columbian miners who want to apply for jobs for this new coal mine that they were going to open up in northern British Columbia. And, of course, we found out through FOIs that the job postings had as a requirement that you speak Mandarin.
12: Yeah,
29: what a shock that we had no British Columbians or Canadians being able to get the job. So FOI is important, and any pulling back on that should be a cause for concern.
12: Yes, I vividly remember that. Brad West, thanks for coming on to talk about this today.
29: Appreciate you having me on, Mike.
12: Okay, likewise. Thank you. That is Brad West, the mayor of Port Coquitlam. He'd been outspoken on this, sounding the alarm on this for years, about Chinese state interference in British Columbia and elsewhere in Canada. This is a wild story. We're going to continue to follow it for you. Okay, we take a break. Your news is coming up at the bottom of the hour. And then when we come back, let's talk about surgery wait lists in British Columbia and Canada getting longer, patients waiting in pain. So why are countries like Germany getting hip and knee replacements done faster? We're going to dig into that next.
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32: Global News at 9:30. Good morning. I'm John Strait. The father of 12-year-old Maya Gabala, who was shot three times in the Tumbler Ridge mass shooting, says surgery to repair her damaged skull has been a success. David Gabala says in a Facebook post that Maya underwent a cranioplasty to repair her skull, and there are no visible signs of an infection that previously hampered her recovery. Maya's mother, Sia Edmonds, previously said the surgery would be her fifth and hopefully her last. Gabala says his daughter is not entirely out of the woods yet, and she is still experiencing a buildup of fluid in parts of her brain, but he says the family is optimistic the surgery will help. A whale strike caught on video near Stanley Park is raising new concerns about boating around marine life.
33: Literally moments before it happened, people were screaming at him, and everyone knew it was going to happen because he was going literally in the spot where the whale was.
34: The video is circulating widely online. It shows a jet ski striking a gray whale off of Third Beach Monday evening. The machine goes airborne, the operator taken to hospital. Jackie Hildering with the Marine Education and Research Society says the collision speaks to a significant gap in education.
35: Thankfully, the outrage being expressed makes clear there is no excuse. We have a free course we've put together to ensure that there is a culture of whale-safe boating.
34: Federal fisheries officials are trying to assess any injuries to the whale, which had been seen feeding in the area for several days leading up to the incident. Federal rules require people to stay up to 200 meters away from cetaceans. Travis Prasad, Global News.
32: Vancouver City Council will consider whether to keep the slot machines at Hastings Park spinning despite the suspension of horse racing at the location. A 2004 rezoning condition only allows the operation of a casino while the racetrack facility is also in use. A staff report being presented today is asking Council to not enforce that bylaw. The report states it would give the facility operators continued revenue to support existing employment while the city figures out what is next for that land. Late last year, horse racing at Hastings Park ended due to a lack of economic feasibility. BC Hydro says the recent spell of warm weather has driven electricity demand to the highest level it has ever seen in May. Utility says electricity demand has risen to 7,600 megawatts as people turn on air conditioners and fans to ward off the heat. Daily high temperature records have been falling in communities across BC over the past few days, with Vancouver's 23.9 degrees Celsius on Monday breaking a record set in 1898. Temperatures expect to cool gradually over the next few days before rising again for the weekend. And park rangers in Northern California are asking for help finding suspects accused of stealing something that could be 2,000 years old.
0: It's not every day law enforcement is on the hunt for suspects allegedly stealing large amounts of old-growth redwood trees. The valuable wood is being stolen from Humboldt Redwood State Park in Northern California. Over the past month, California State Park saying four arrests have been made, but two suspects are still outstanding, allegedly cutting up a 50-foot section of large old-growth redwood log and stealing those pieces. Rangers say the wood would have provided hundreds of years of nutrients to the forest, and the off-road vehicles used to steal the wood damage the forest floor. Alex Stone, ABC News.
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1: In Burnaby, watch for a crash on Highway 1 westbound before Willingdon. The right lane is blocked with major delays. Another crash in Burnaby, this time on Kingsway. It's heading westbound before you get to Gilley Ave. And in Vancouver, there's an incident on Knight Street southbound before East 57th with minor delays. 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In the CKNW Traffic Center, I'm Ian Wilson.
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32: Now the Global Sky Tracker. Weather mainly cloudy with a chance of drizzle this morning. Clearing this afternoon, high of 19. Tonight a few clouds, low of 11. Thursday, mainly cloudy, high of 20, low of 11. And Friday, cloudy, high of 16, low of 10. Outside, CKNW in downtown Vancouver, 13 degrees and mostly cloudy. Now the business news, up 548, TSX up 402. Canadian dollar, it's trading lower, 73.41 cents U.S.
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12: All right, let's talk about surgery waiting lists in British Columbia and all across Canada for people who are waiting for surgery, often in pain. This can seem like an eternity as you wait and wait and wait for your procedures. Why do other countries seem to get it done quicker and better than us? You consider a country like Germany, where they can get same surgeries, hip and knee replacements, one of the most common surgeries in Canada and everywhere. We've got some of the slowest access to these surgeries here in our country. Why can a country like Germany get these same surgeries done in a few weeks while Canadians are often waiting for months or even years? Do they have better funding for healthcare there? Do they have more surgeries? Do they have more operating rooms? Is it just a completely different way of running the system? We're going to dig into that right now. And if you are on a surgery waiting list yourself or a loved one is, you definitely want to listen up to this. Every time we talk about this, I get calls from the listeners with extraordinary stories like this one. This is Mo in Vancouver. He called me on an earlier show.
18: My wife's just returned from Calgary with a hip surgery we had done privately. I'm on my way to Mayo Clinic tomorrow to get a laser for my prostate. The system is broken.
12: When your wife went to Calgary for the private surgery, how much did that cost?
18: $30,000.
12: $30,000 his wife paid for surgery in Calgary. This is the crazy system we have. You can pay for it if you leave the province. It's nuts, isn't it? $30,000 pay for your surgery. A lot of people do it. They don't want to wait, especially if they're on pain, especially if they're taking drugs to treat the pain. I've listened to Tracy Porteous, another previous guest on the show, from Victoria. Needed a hip replacement surgery. Went to Calgary to get it.
19: I was on holidays on Salt Spring, and suddenly I could not walk down the driveway even four steps. I felt such a relief when I made the decision to go to Calgary, knowing that this kind of opioid haze and pain that I was in was going to stop.
12: Yeah, she was really worried about getting addicted to opioids that her doctor was prescribing for her to deal with the pain while she waited for surgery. Decided to go pay for it herself in Calgary. That's where she went for her hip replacement surgery. All right, let's discuss this now. What can we learn from other countries when it comes to these surgical backlogs? Let's discuss with my guest, Colin Craig. Colin is the president of secondstreet.org. They're an advocacy group that tracks surgical waiting times in Canada. Colin, thanks a lot for coming on today.
20: Well, thanks for having me.
12: Okay, Colin, let's talk about surgical wait times right now in BC and the country as a whole. How bad are they right now? Where are we at?
20: Well, they're pretty bad. You know, you alluded to it earlier. I mean,
3: We need to stand back as a nation and just kind of look at the big picture. And what we find is a system in crisis right across the country. Doesn't matter if your provincial government is NDP, Liberal, or Conservative. It's basically a mess. And, you know, some are better than others, but even if you take the best ones, they don't stack up well against these European countries that you've talked to. I mean, you mentioned Germany is one example. There's a lot of other universal healthcare systems out there that do what Canadians want. Canadians want a system that covers everyone. You want to be able to go in and get surgery and have it done properly. You don't want to have to wait a long time. And when you're done, you don't want to face a massive bill. I mean, that's generally, I think, what Canadians want. And with those sort of guidelines, we can find a whole bunch of universal systems out there that we could shift our system so that it's more like theirs, and then Canadians wouldn't have to wait as long. So, that's the good news, is that what we want is doable. I mean, you mentioned Germany as one example. Our think tank has actually gone to Sweden and France and Japan to look at their models. We're going to Denmark later this month. Because what we want is doable. So we should be looking at the things that these other countries are doing differently and then start copying them so that Canadians are not suffering like they are right now.
12: Okay, so let's talk about that, because Germany getting a lot of attention right now, one of the top countries in the world for hip and knee replacement surgeries, outpacing Canada in both the number of surgeries performed and, crucially, the wait times for the surgery. So people are waiting a shorter period of time. There are more surgeries going through the system on a sort of per capita basis there. What are they doing differently there that we're not doing here?
3: Well, I think there's a couple key differences, one of which is that you have competition. You have different types of providers. I mean, this is something that's common not just in Germany, but in other countries too. So you'll have nonprofit, for-profit, and government providers. You know, I mentioned we were in Japan last year, and you have a whole bunch of different people that can enter the market. The government determines how much they're going to pay for, say, a knee operation. Then everyone knows if I, you know, open up a clinic and I've got qualified staff, well, that's how much I get if I do a knee operation for a patient. And so the money follows the patient to where the patient wants to go. So there's an element of competition there where everyone's going to try to do things efficiently, try and help the patient right away, provide good customer service and so forth. So that's an element that's completely missing in our system. That's number one. A second element is that generally when you look at better performing universal systems, yes, you have a public system, but patients can also choose to pay privately if they want to. So I mentioned Sweden as an example. Sweden's system is kind of closer towards the Canadian model. But if you're a Swedish citizen and you need your knee operation or whatever, well, you can use the public system or you can pay privately. And about 7% of Swedes have private health insurance. And, you know, that's not a lot if you think about it, 7%. But that's 7% the government doesn't have to worry about. So now it can take those dollars and instead focus on people who can't afford private health insurance. So, I mean, those are a couple of the key differences between these other systems and ours. One is sort of how they fund healthcare, and also the sort of element of choice and competition. And so those are missing, because in Canada, when people start talking about this, you know, generally speaking, you have special interest groups that, you know, either unions or the groups that they fund speak up and, you know, claim, oh, you're trying to Americanize the system.
12: Yeah.
3: When in fact, everyone's talking about Europe, but they use the American card because they're trying to fearmonger the public and just, you know, put a stop to any type of reform that, weakens their iron grip on the healthcare system. So this is the fundamental problem, is that, too often people just play the Americanization card, and then health reform goes nowhere.
12: I think the
3: European models.
12: I think the critical point there is, this type of argument and debate around whether we should have more privatization in the system, give people a private option if they want one, it's kind of like the political third rail in Canada. You're not allowed to touch it, or you're going to be electrocuted politically. You just can't discuss this or even propose it seriously. Now, some provinces are trying. Like next door in Alberta, they're trying a private surgery model, and I'm very interested to see how that's going to work out. But when people talk about that American model, you hear that frequently, that if you allow some sort of a private option, let people buy private insurance, pay for the surgery if they want to move up in line, that you're going to get an American system. You're going to get a two-tier system. That's not what you're calling for, right? Like, you want Canada to keep a keep a universal system.
3: Yeah, exactly. Exactly. Yeah. You know, I mentioned Sweden. You know, Swedes have a choice. You can use the public system, or if you want, you can pay privately.
12: Right.
3: And that's how it's done all over the world. Australia, New Zealand, Japan, you know, you name it. Most developed nations have a universal system where, you know, everyone's covered, and if you don't want to use it, you can pay privately. That's kind of the standard approach. And so that's what I think we need to be looking at more. I mean, you mentioned Alberta's trying this out. I mean, they're going to try to make it so that a Calgarian can pay in Calgary for a knee operation instead of having to fly to another province. You mentioned British Columbia, it's flying to Calgary. This is crazy. Why do we force people who are suffering in pain to get on a plane and fly somewhere else to get treatment away from their family and their support networks and so on? It's an inhumane what we do, and it makes no economic sense either. I mean, we should be trying to keep money in our respective provinces to support the economy and so forth, right?
12: Well, speaking of the economy, when you think of people who are on a wait list for a new knee or a new surgery or a new hip, and they can't work. I mean, there have been reports out on this from people who are languishing on these wait lists. What kind of economic impact does that have if people are sidelined? Yeah. They can't contribute fully in the economy of our country.
3: It's awful. It's billions of dollars a year. Fraser Institute does good research on this each year. It costs the economy billions of dollars every year. But not only that, when you force people to wait, quite often their health situation deteriorates, and now the government has an even bigger bill that they have to pay. So I mean, there's all kinds of problems. I mean, we were talking about going to other provinces and paying. We actually created a website to help patients. It's patientoptions.ca. Completely free to use. We're a nonprofit, so we're not making money on it or anything. But people could go on there and see a directory of where they can pay for different things in Canada.
12: Wow.
3: So like I said, I mean, the ideal situation is you shouldn't have to travel to another province. But, you know, as long as we're in this kind of state, we thought, well, let's try and create a site that can help patients answer their questions about, you know, can they write things off on their taxes? You know, how can they finance these surgeries, all that stuff. There's a whole bunch of answers and information on there to help patients, because a lot of people don't have time for health reform, right? They don't have a year or two or three or four or five for health reform to actually take hold. They need help right now because they're suffering, they're in pain. I mean, it's just, it's awful what we allow patients to go through in this country. It's inhumane in so many different ways, and you know, sadly, many patients are dying each year on waiting lists because you know they're just not getting the care they need, and there's no excuses for it. Because, like as I said off the top, Mike, I mean, what we want as a country, timely health care, that's doable because we have seen it firsthand when we've gone to these other universal health care systems, right? We've seen France's system and Sweden and Japan's. I mean, it was crazy last year in Japan, just hearing again and again that you can get in next week or maybe in a couple of weeks if you need your knee done.
12: Okay.
3: There's no reason at all why we should have the suffering we have in this country.
12: Okay, Colin, please stand by. Let's fit a break in right there, and then we'll come back with more. Colin Craig is my guest. SecondStreet.org is the website. They track surgical wait times in Canada. We're talking about, are there other countries that do it better? We're talking about those countries in Europe. France, Germany, how about Japan as well, Asia, a lot of these other countries, Australia, they will do the blended private-public system. Should we take a look at that here? Phone me on this now, and now especially if you are on a wait list yourself or maybe a loved one has been waiting for hip or knee replacement surgery or any other type of diagnostic or surgery, please call me and let me know. And especially if you've decided to pay for yourself, you've decided enough with this, I'm going to travel out of the province to pay for my surgery. Of course, I would love to hear from you. 604-280-9898 is the number to call. 604-280-9898. *9898, toll free on your cell. 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
12: All right, Colin Craig is my guest, secondstreet.org. We're talking about surgical wait times in BC and across Canada. Tons of phone calls. Carolyn in Coquitlam. Hi, Carolyn. Go ahead.
41: Hi, I'll try and make this quick. I'm helping my older mom figure out her back pain. It took us probably over a year to get in to see someone. Was told, yes, she needs back surgery. His wait list is over 5 years long. He says he can't even put her on a wait list in a hospital because they're not allowed to report too many, put too many on, because then the wait list looked too long. When he gave me names of a couple other doctors that his wait list might be shorter, and I said, okay, will you write me a letter so that I'm going in knowing what kind of surgery? He says, oh, no surgeon will see you if they know you already have someone that you've been seen. So you have to pretend like you haven't seen anyone to possibly have another option. And from speaking with other people and friends since this came up, because I cannot believe a five-year wait list, and it's not being reflected in the numbers through the hospital, is how the surgeon reported it. Other people have said that the only way to get back surgery, and the doctor kind of hinted to this, is these surgeons are just taking the emergencies of people coming through emergency rooms, and people are being told, this is what you need to say when you go through emergency to get back surgery.
12: Okay, Carolyn,
41: thank you. Because the wait lists are so long.
12: Thank you for your call, and I hope you get some results for your family very soon. I think it's really important to have an advocate when you're fighting in the system here, for sure. But a five-year wait, good grief. Colin, have you heard of that one before? 5 years?
0: Yeah. Yeah, sadly I have. I mean, it's appalling. I mean, this is not humane, what we're doing in this country. You know, I'll mention to your caller there again, if she goes to patientoptions.ca, she can see a directory of different health providers in Canada. There may be some private ones that offer the type of back surgery that she needs. There's also companies that will help patients figure out where, you know, how to go abroad, you know, different facilities to look at. And that. So there are
12: not everyone can afford that though, right?
0: I know it's awful.
12: Most people can't.
0: It's awful.
12: Most people don't have $30,000.
0: It's hard and it's awful. There's no accountability this way either, right? Because we've all paid into the system, and then when you need it, it's putting you on a long waiting list. It's not acceptable.
12: Terry in North Vancouver, just in the interest of time here. Terry in North Van, go ahead.
1: Yeah. In theory, I like the idea of the option of things being privatized in medical care. However, there's a caveat to that. The number one reason for bankruptcy in the U.S. is medical care. And in England, they tried a thing called the Triple P partnership. And what they found was that doctors were cherry-picking operations that were labor easy and got people out, made the most money. And the doctors were working all skilled and educated under British public money from the national. They're taking doctors out of the national healthcare system and putting them into the private.
12: Okay,
1: A lot of people were making money, and they changed it and stopped it.
12: Thank you for the call. Just got less than a minute left. Colin, your thoughts.
0: Okay, so first of all, I think he's talking about something that's different from what we're talking about. We're not talking about getting rid of the public system.
12: Right.
0: It's keeping the public system, but allowing people the option to pay privately. Second, the UK system is not very well respected either. So, you know, talk about the UK, the US, I mean, those are not models that I think we should be looking at. We should be looking more at countries like Sweden, France, Australia, Japan. I mean, these are countries that have short wait times, you know, quality treatment. No one's walking out with a major bill. That's what we should be looking at.
12: Thanks a lot for coming on to talk about this today.
0: Thanks for your time.
12: You bet. I appreciate it. That is Colin Craig, secondstreet.org is the website. Thanks for the calls. Couldn't get to everybody there. Send me an email on this one, mike@cknw.com. When we come back, the David Eby government and his NDP, they're sinking like a stone in the polls here right now. The BC Conservative Party, way ahead. They've opened a big lead. They don't even have a permanent leader yet. That's next.
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9: Global News at 10 a.m. Good morning. I'm John Strait. Vancouver's ABC Majority Council has moved to block a planned overdose prevention site in the downtown core. Global's Aaron Newbells reports.
10: Vancouver Coastal Health announced the OPS at 900 Helmkin Street on Monday, adding it would open June 1st. Previously operating in Yale Town for 3 years, it then moved to Howe Street before abruptly closing this past January. Mayor Ken Sim has now introduced an urgent motion to stop it from moving forward, citing complaints about street disorder and safety concerns at those previous sites. ABC councillors, including Brian Montague, sharing that same sentiment at Tuesday's meeting.
11: It's insanity to me that Vancouver Coastal Health and the province continue to do the same thing over and over. And we heard it today. Every councillor here has talked about multiple OPS sites within a stone's throw of each other, all of them getting closed down because of the issues that arise, the same issues that we will see here.
10: On the flip side of the debate, one city councillor, Lucy Maloney.
12: People are still going to use drugs in this area. Without an overdose prevention site, many of them will die. And blocking overdose prevention sites doesn't solve homelessness or poverty or addiction.
10: Sims' motion calls for city staff to use all tools available, including permitting and licensing, to prevent the OPS from opening. It passed 7-4. Aaron Ubells, Global News.
9: Gas prices jumping again overnight. You'll be paying 230.9 cents a liter at most stations in Metro Vancouver. Petroleum analyst Dan McTague explains what the Iran war and blockades in the Strait of Hormuz are doing.
13: The world's down 1.2 billion barrels. That's the shortfall between demand and supply. That's a very dangerous situation. There is no precedent like it any time in our history of using this product for transportation and for other things that keep our economies moving.
9: Now, this could be just a one-day ride in 230 territory.
13: We're looking at about a 7 cent decrease on Thursday. So if you can hold off, maybe if you want to fill up today, that's fine. But you might save a penny or two if you wait until Thursday. At this point, it looks like markets are really up and down like a yo-yo. That's because there are two markets. The reality, the real market that says there's a big shortage of oil and other products and jet fuel and diesel. And then there's the magic and

0: make believe of people who try to play games on the commodities market that think oil's only worth $100 a barrel.
1: A report by the Federal Privacy Commissioner and his provincial counterparts found OpenAI's collection of information to train ChatGPT was overly broad.
2: Over the course of our investigation, we identified several concerns that led us to find that the way in which OpenAI had initially trained ChatGPT did not respect Canadian privacy laws.
1: That's Philippe Dufresne, who says this could include data about your health conditions and political views, as well as information concerning children. Jim Rutherford is stepping down from his role as the Vancouver Canucks president of hockey operations.
3: I'm going to get away from the day-to-day operations. I'm going to stay with the team as an advisor and an alternate governor.
4: The sad news came after a season in which the Canucks finished last in the NHL standings and fired general manager Patrick Alvin.
3: We're going to put together a really good staff here going forward. And this is something I've thought about anyways for a couple of years, but it's time for me to do that. I feel bad that I have to do it at such a young age, but I decided to do it anyways.
4: Rutherford is 77, by the way. As far as the Canucks picking third in the NHL draft,
3: we feel very strong that we're getting a really good player. And who that player is, we'll just have to wait and see. So with the disappointment of all the excitement that goes with picking number one, number three is still going to be a great building block for the Vancouver Canucks.
4: The Maple Leafs overcame the odds to win the NHL draft lottery and will have the number one pick at next month's draft in Buffalo. Kareem Gouda, Global News.
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6: Some great news in Burnaby. The crash Highway 1 westbound before Willingdon is clear. There's still some extra volume working its way through that stretch. Then still in Burnaby, a crash Kingsway westbound before Gilleav. And in Vancouver, there's an incident on Knight Street southbound before East 57th. 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In the CKNW Traffic Center, I'm Ian Wilson.
1: Thank you. Now the Global Sky Tracker. Weather mainly cloudy with a chance of drizzle this morning, clearing this afternoon, high of 19. Tonight a few clouds, low of 11. Tomorrow mainly cloudy, high of 20 away from the water, low of 11. Friday cloudy, high of 16, low of 10. Saturday sunny, high of 18. And Sunday, Monday should have a mix of sun and cloud with a high of 20, low of 10 degrees. Outside CKNW in downtown Vancouver, 14 degrees, mainly cloudy. Now the business news, Dow 504, TSX gaining 352. Canadian dollar, it's trading lower right now at 73.35 cents U.S. Global News Time, 10:05. I'm John Strait.
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8: Time for my visit now with Bill Thielman, Bill's Beat. Bill is a longtime political strategist and commentator here in B.C. Hey, Bill, thanks for coming on.
9: Hey, Mike. Good to be here.
8: Hey, Bill. Thanks for doing it. Let's talk about this new opinion poll here on BC politics here. Whoa, this is bad news for BC Premier David Eby. The NDP sinking like a rock here, down 6 points in this poll. The BC Conservatives, they don't even have a leader yet. They're in first place, up 2 points. So let's break it down here. BC Conservatives in the lead, 46% decided vote. NDP in second place, 36%, down 6 points, as I mentioned. That's a 10-point gap. Bill, if that happens on election day, you got, what, a big conservative majority, right?
9: Yeah, there's been some projections, Mike, folks who look at ridings based on polls, and it would be about 66 seats for the Conservatives in the 20s for the NDP. So this is really bad news all around. There's hardly anything I can see in this poll that would give the BC NDP any warm, fuzzy feelings at all. The leadership question is versus nobody. Maybe the Conservatives don't want to pick a leader, just go the way they are. But yeah. David Eby has dropped from 53% approval just over a year ago to 33% approval. So, you know, it's just a straight downhill slide there. And, you know, unfortunately, it all, in many ways, it all coincides with the DRIPA legislation and the DRIPA consequences, the court cases. And now it looks like almost a majority of people support the Conservatives' call for repealing DRIPA altogether. So that's definitely a huge problem for the government, which, of course, had to back down when they said they were going to suspend parts of DRIPA and First Nations in BC said no way, no how. Well, they should look a little bit ahead to the future, because it ain't going to last very long.
8: Yeah, it seems like this super controversial DRIPA law in British Columbia is the problem here for David Eby right now. We are the only province in Canada to align all of our own laws with the United Nations Declaration on Indigenous Rights. We've seen these bombshell court rulings in BC as a result, striking down the laws of British Columbia because they don't conform with the United Nations. David Eby asked about this, and he says, yeah, he understands the public's concern here. Let's listen.
10: There is a significant concern among the public following a couple of major court decisions. And I have to say, I share the concern.
8: He shares the concern. He understands the public's concern. He shares the concern. Do you think he's concerned about these polls?
9: Well, yeah, Mike. And, you know, there's so many different pieces to this, and it's useful for your listeners to take a look at it at the Angus Reid Institute. But within BCNDP voters, 54% still strongly oppose the repealing DRIPA, the Conservative plan, but 26% strongly support it. So David Eby's got a house divided as well internally, and whereas the Conservatives are overwhelmingly 76% of their voters support repealing it and only 11% oppose. So the Conservatives have their house united and the NDP's the house divided, and that's a really big problem, because how do you solve the DRIPA situation if you repeal it? If for some reason Eby said we're going to repeal it, then over half the NDP would oppose that. So I don't know but if you don't do something, there's a quarter of them that aren't happy.
8: Oh, man. Okay, and this DRIPA situation, this is getting even more complicated and troublesome for EB now, because you've got BC First Nations have been going to court and citing this law and trying to take down British Columbia's laws and land claims. But now you've got Indigenous Nations tribes in the United States now saying, look, because of this DRIPA law, we should have a say on land use in British Columbia. Forget about British Columbia First Nations. Now you've got American First Nations saying, we want to have our say on what's happening here in British Columbia under this United Nations law. Let's have a listen to Scott McInnes here, the Conservative MLA. He's the lead critic on this file. We talked about this last week. Let's listen.
11: U.S. tribes do have now Aboriginal rights in Canada, that have a historic connection to Canada. So there is a duty, although be it limited, to consult with them on various issues. So that part of Aboriginal rights is the right to claim Aboriginal title. So if we have a situation in this province where a U.S. tribe can actually file a claim of Aboriginal title in Canada, we have a very serious issue.
8: Bill, your thoughts?
9: Yeah, this is really problematic again, and of course it's aimed at resource development. There's a magnesium mine up near Soyuz and Rossland area. So it's in the courts right now, and one of the U.S.-based First Nations is saying, "Hey, we want in. We want to be part of this hearing. We want to object to it. We want to say stop it." And it's that's just the start. I mean, pretty obviously. And we know from time immemorial, the First Nations didn't follow the Canadian-U.S. border. There's multiple locations with the Mohawk and in Quebec and here in British Columbia, in a couple of different places where First Nations historically were across that border. So they're saying, hey, border doesn't mean anything to us. We're First Nations. But the law does mean something to us. So, you know, I don't know if things can get much worse for the NDP and David Eby than have happened in the last week or two, but this is not a welcome situation. And, you know, I get it, but personally, I have zero interest in any Americans of any sort intervening in our resource development. I don't care where they come from or who they are. We get enough trouble with Trump.
8: Yeah, I mean, this is getting even more complicated by the day. All right, let's finish up with the political firefight that's erupted here now between the city of Vancouver and the David Eby government over a new overdose prevention site planned for Helmkin Street in Vancouver. This is the third attempt to set up this overdose prevention site. The first two sites were shut down after backlashes from neighbors who say they saw more drug use on the street, more mayhem and crime in their neighborhoods. Now Vancouver Mayor Ken Sim says he is going to fight this overdose prevention site that the province wants to set up in Vancouver. Let's listen.
12: When OPS sites were opened at 1100 Seymour and 1060 Howe Street, surrounding residents and businesses experienced increases in disorder, safety concerns, and calls for police service. In fact, calls for service in those areas almost tripled.
8: Okay, also business representatives in Vancouver stepping forward and saying they don't want this overdose prevention site in Helmkin Street. Bill, your thoughts?
9: Well, this is a pretty populist issue, obviously, for a lot of people in Vancouver, and it's election year. There's no question there. But I have to say that the previous safe injection or overdose prevention sites that have been downtown have turned into kind of disaster areas, Mike. They've just been... extraordinarily problematic for the local residents who live downtown. Police there once, twice, three times a day with problems. We've also seen the challenges, not with an overdose prevention site, but just a BC housing site on top of the bar that you've had the owner on and been on NW a lot, where they keep getting flooded out over and over and over.
8: This is the guy. So, this is the guy. His nightclub's been flooded out 200 times from the social housing units above him.
9: Yeah, so, you know, I think we don't want to see people shooting up in the alleys and on the streets, and we don't want to see people or smoking up, which is more common now, and overdosing on the one hand. On the other hand, if it causes enormous social disruption and problems with the public security and crime, then who in their right mind would welcome it? So I think Ken Sim and ABC Vancouver are trying to be on the side of those who would be most opposed to it, and I'm sure that some of the councillors, at least on Vancouver Council, would be completely in favor of the overdose prevention site. So it'll be a wedge issue in the election.
8: Oh, yeah. I'm sure they're thinking about the election coming up this fall for sure, as Ken Sim running for re-election along with his councillors there. Okay. Phone me on any of these topics now. All right. We talked about this new opinion poll here. The David Eby government, his NDP, sinking like a rock here in these opinion polls here. Is it because of this DRIPA law? You tell me. If there was an election today, who would you vote for? Phone me and tell me. 604-280-9898. It's the number to call. *9898. Toll free on your cell. We also talked about this First Nations in the United States now. Forget about British Columbia. These are Indigenous tribes from the USA saying they want to have their say on land use decisions in British Columbia. Why? Because of this DRIPA law. Phone me and tell me your thoughts on that. And Vancouver Mayor Ken Sim fighting that new overdose prevention site in Vancouver. If you have lived or worked in a neighborhood where one of these overdose prevention sites have been set up, I would love to hear from you. What have these sites created in these neighborhoods here? Phone me and tell me. 604-280-9898 is the number. *9898 on your cell. Bill Thielman is my guest. Back with your calls.
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8: Yeah, David Eby and his NDP government in big, big trouble here in this recent opinion poll here. If there was an election now, man, they're looking at a wipeout. Lots of calls here. Bill Thielman is my guest. Bill and Agassiz. Hi, Bill. Go ahead.
25: There's nothing more that we need more than the NDP out. And maybe a different comment is, how can an organization like the UN, who is so corrupt, do this to our province? And the thing is, it's not even just the settler group that's now going to be unstable. It's so many First Nation groups that are going to be so unstable because now they're fighting with each other. And okay. All of our... Yeah.
8: Okay, thank you, Bill, for that. Well, I mean, it's not the UN doing it to us. We did it to ourselves. We're the only province here in Canada that adopted this UN Declaration on the Rights of Indigenous People. I mean, the United Nations puts out these type of documents and declarations all the time. They are largely meant to inspire countries to try to improve their laws on these issues. They're not typically adopted as the law like we have done it here in British Columbia. But Bill, your thoughts?
9: Yeah, the decision to implement DRIPA, or the UNDRIP as part of an act in BC, was one that was debated a fair bit. Every member of the legislature was unanimously adopted. So it wasn't like there was a giant pitched battle and all of the opposition parties voted against it and railed against it at the time. No. So, but obviously, this is one of those classic cases, Mike, of the road to hell is paved with good intentions. And the NDP is now on that road, unfortunately, and they're trying to find a way off of it very hard. But it's difficult. And there's now expectations on behalf of First Nations. But, you know, it's important to remember, and a lot of people seem to forget this, all of the laws and court cases up until now have established with Indigenous people, have established that there is a right to Indigenous title, that they were done out of their land in the 1800s illegally and wrongly. And we can't change that. That's a fact, and it's a fact of law. So DRIPA is problematic in the way it's been interpreted by the courts, but it's not way out of whack with everything else that's happened before.
8: Yeah. Bill, thank you for the call. David in Burnaby. Hi, David. Go ahead.
26: Good morning, guys. Listen, I've been voting NDP since 1972. And I haven't abandoned the NDP. The NDP has abandoned me. Both my parents went through the system where you get hospitalized and into care, and they were basically warehoused in Burnaby Hospital waiting to get into care homes. And now they've paused this. And so people who are waiting for surgeries, whether they're 20 or 60, are waiting because of this pause on care homes. And you've got people in hospitals being cared for by highly trained doctors and nurses that should be working on people with more serious illnesses. And also, they've screwed up ICBC to the point where it doesn't take care of seriously injured people.
8: Okay.
26: And
8: okay.
26: I would say to the First Nations people that they need to get their act together, or they'll get a conservative government and DRIPA will be repealed. So
8: thank you David for the call. And I hope things work out for your parents. But yeah, this is one of the things, just to go back to his first point there, Bill, on the most recent budget, the BC government announcing that they're so broke, they had to pause construction of long-term care homes when we've got thousands of people on waiting lists here in British Columbia. This is the worst possible time to pause these projects. Your thoughts?
9: Yeah, no, I agree. I don't think anybody at all is happy about this one, and it's going to cause a lot of problems. Mayor Mike Hurley in Burnaby has said he's been absolutely devastated by this decision and that he feels Burnaby's been abandoned. Look, Mike, this is part of the problem you get when you have a really large deficit and you have to rein it in. Somebody's got to pay the price, and healthcare is 50% of our budget. There's almost no way to cut costs and bring down the deficit without affecting healthcare. And so we're kind of hoist on her own petard, or the NDP is at least, and it's very problematic for, obviously, this is another reason NDP are down in the polls.
8: Luke in Surrey. Hi, Luke, go ahead.
0: Hey, Mike. I was just saying to your guest, I mean, my frustration with this, and your guest says I don't think it can get much worse for the NDP. I think it very much can. When you have the UN that says unceded land, you have the King of the Commonwealth saying unceded land, the Prime Minister says unceded land, the Governor General unceded, the Premiers, the Councillors, the Mayors, Air Canada says the air above Canada is unceded. At what point in time do the Indigenous bands say, let's just cut out BC altogether, make a deal directly with the states for the resources, because we've already said, everybody has said, it's their land. So, and this is the problem. It's going to get way worse, in my opinion, going forward in the province.
8: I think it could get worse. I think it could get worse. Thank you, Luke. Thank you, Luke, for the call. We are just one more court judgment away from this getting a lot worse for British Columbia. That DRIPA law is still on the books. It's still there. David Eby reneged on his promise to repeal parts of it. So it's still there. There could be another bombshell court ruling tomorrow striking down a whole bunch more laws in British Columbia. Bill, you got 20 seconds here.
9: Yeah, well, look, unceded does not mean somebody else owns it. It means it was never ceded by the original owner, and that's what's got to be resolved. That's why we have treaties, and that's why we've been negotiating. DRIPA disappears tomorrow, we'll still have unceded land, and it'll still go to court.
8: Thanks for coming on.
9: Thanks.
8: All right, that's Bill Thielman. That was Bill's beat. Boy, we had a lot of calls on that one, too. So if you didn't get through, send me an email, mike@cknw.com. All right, when we come back, the political firestorm over a new overdose prevention site planned for Helmkin Street in Vancouver. That's next.
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34: Global News at 10:30. Good morning. I'm John Strait. Closing arguments continue today in the second-degree murder trial of the man accused of fatally stabbing a stranger outside a Starbucks in downtown Vancouver in 2023. Global's Rumina Dea reports.
35: Inderdeep Singh Gosal smoking a cigar which may have contained marijuana on the Starbucks patio. A verbal altercation ensued with Paul Schmidt, who was pushing his young child in a stroller. Gosal said Schmidt attacked him first. He thought he was going to die. Schmidt was stabbed 6 times in the chest. A forensic psychiatrist testified Gosal was more likely than not in a semi-autonomous state when he stabbed Schmidt. His psychosis largely untreated for almost a decade before the killing. Crown prosecutors not disputing 2 doctors diagnosed Gosal with schizophrenia. Crown arguing there are many inconsistencies in Gosal's evidence, including he lied to police about alcohol consumption and where he got the knife. Mr. Gosal is neither a credible nor a reliable witness, and his evidence should not be accepted, said Crown Prosecutor Karen Block. The only reliable and credible evidence, the videos and eyewitness testimony, says Crown. Ramina Dea, Global News.
34: The provincial government is being challenged on allegations a cabinet minister is under investigation for foreign interference. As Global's Ben O'Hara Byrne reports on the BC legislature, the claims are made by former Vancouver Mayor Kennedy Stewart, speaking here on CKNW.
36: Senior BC NDP officials, I know the premier's aware of it. I know that many members of cabinet are aware of this. This is an ongoing RCMP investigation.
37: So no names, right? And needless to say, not just the opposition, everyone here wanted to know what was he talking about? What did the government know about this? So they sent out Mike Farnworth, the government house leader, who immediately said, listen, this is ridiculous. Anyone in cabinet or in caucus who is under investigation like this wouldn't be in cabinet or caucus. And then the opposition, of course, in question period, right away began asking questions about what Kennedy Stewart had said. Have a listen.
38: My question to the premier is simple. When did he learn about these accusations that Kennedy Stewart has put forward?
39: I have never once been briefed by either the RCMP
0: or CSIS about concerns related to any government caucus member or cabinet member, period. If I had been, members of the public should be aware, should know, that I would not hesitate to act. And at a minimum, if there was concern about a cabinet member, given the sensitive information that cabinet has access to, I would remove that person from cabinet.
37: You know, I spoke with the RCMP, or at least I emailed them. They can't comment. BC Prosecution Service can't comment. Kennedy Stewart wasn't elaborating. Listen, these allegations would be taken seriously, but for now, they're just allegations, and the government says they're not true.
34: Get ready for another test of the public alerting system today.
5: A test message and a tone from Alert Ready will be broadcast on television, radio, and compatible wireless devices. Test messages will be issued in nearly every province and territory except for Quebec and Saskatchewan at specific times between morning and early afternoon, with Ontario's test set for Thursday. The system is typically tested in May and November and is part of Canada's efforts to ensure it works and raise awareness. There is no option to opt out of the test or actual emergency alerts. Rob Westgate, The Canadian Press.
34: And that test happening here in BC at 1:55 this afternoon. Global News Time, 10:33. 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
8: In Surrey, watch for road work at the intersection of 152nd Street and 64th Ave. You've got some delays in the area. A crash in Langley, 200th Street, southbound at 92A Ave. And in Poco, there's road work on the Maryhill Bypass at the Coquitlam River Bridge with a traffic shift both ways. Traffic is slow. 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In the CKNW Traffic Center, I'm Ian Wilson.
34: Outside CKNW in downtown Vancouver, 14 degrees, mainly cloudy. Now the business news, up 500 points right now. TSX up 373. Canadian dollar trading lower 73.34 cents U.S.
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14: All right, let's talk about this political firefight that has erupted now between the city of Vancouver and the provincial government over an overdose prevention site proposed on Helmkin Street in Vancouver. Now, these facilities, I get it that these are life-saving facilities. The supporters say that if people are going to do drugs, it's better that they have a supervised site to do drugs. If there's an overdose, there's a nurse there. There is a healthcare professional who can help them. I get it. If people are going to do drugs, isn't it better they be doing them indoors at one of these sites instead of on the street? I understand the arguments from it. But we've talked a lot about this on the show. Wherever these OPS sites are set up, you can bet that there will be more public drug use around the sites, more mayhem, more crime in these neighborhoods. We've seen it over and over again. And now you've got another overdose prevention site set for Vancouver. Vancouver Mayor Kenneth Sim vowing to fight it. Let's have a listen to Dr. Patricia Daly. Now, this is the chief medical health officer at Vancouver Coastal Health talking about this new site.
15: We think this is the ideal location both to meet the needs of the community, but also to address concerns that neighbors may have had about previous sites. The neighborhood actually has one of the highest death rates in the province, not just in our region. So the service is desperately needed.
14: The service is desperately needed. This is an ideal location for this overdose prevention site. Vancouver Mayor Ken Sim doesn't see it that way. Let's listen.
16: When OPS sites were opened at 1100 Seymour and 1060 Howe Street, surrounding residents and businesses experienced increases in disorder, safety concerns, and calls for police service. In fact, calls for service in those areas almost tripled.
14: Okay, so we've seen two earlier attempts at this, one on Seymour Street, one on Howe Street. As you heard Ken Sim say there, they both were the source of many, many complaints and problems. Let's discuss with my guest now, Sheldon Sterrett. Sheldon is with Keep Richmond Safe. Sheldon is a community activist and leader in Richmond. Yeah, there's lots of cities in Metro Vancouver have dealt with this, including in Richmond. Sheldon, thanks for coming on today.
1: Oh, thank you for having me, Mike.
14: Okay, you bet. I appreciate it a lot. Why do you feel so passionate about this? This has been one of your main issues. You've led the charge against these type of facilities that have been set up in your communities, in other communities around BC. What are some of the problems that erupt when these sites are set up?
1: Yeah, they wanted to put a supervised consumption site, which is kind of the more clinical setting of a site like this. This one's a peer-to-peer site. But they wanted to put one in Richmond Hospital. The chief medical health officer for Richmond was telling Richmond City Council that the Vancouver Coastal was in support of it, and they all voted for it. And the next day, David Eby came down to shut it down after we protested in Richmond, because the track record of Vancouver Coastal Health, Fraser Health, on these sites are not good. And it's a continuation of the low barrier supportive housing done by BC Housing. It's all in this harm reduction context that has been very lopsided. And there hasn't been like almost any investment into treatment, into rehabilitation. And when we've seen the providers of these sites, in this case, Rain City Housing, that operated the two previous sites in Yaletown, drug use, litter and garbage strewn on the streets, disorder, people breaking into cars, into apartments, other people high on drugs and with mental health issues, which is a bad combination to start with, just like pulling their pants down and exposing themselves in children's playgrounds. I heard that happen quite a bit in the Yaletown where the other one was, because it was across from a children's park and a playground. The track record is abysmal. It's not working. And yet the provincial government is doubling down on this model of failure.
14: Okay, we just heard the chief medical health officer there at Vancouver Coastal Health say this is a great location for this service. It's badly needed. There are a lot of people overdosing and dying on these dangerous drugs on the streets in this neighborhood and Helpkin Street. You need this. It's going to be better. You hear this from the provincial government all the time.
1: Yes.
14: That when people say like, oh, this is going to cause problems, it's going to cause mayhem, they say, no, it doesn't. It actually makes it better. Because if you're going to have people doing drugs, isn't it better to have them doing drugs in one of these overdose prevention sites than doing it on the street or a playground like you described?
1: Well, the idea behind these, it's a noble idea. People that have drug addictions are going in to get help instead of people overdosing in their houses. But what we found is that these sites or like it's only where transient drug users, homeless drug users are going to these sites. They congregate around them. And it's like, even like with Insight too, they will say, well, there's only been one death on Insight in the last so many years. But it's like, yes, but technically if people die right outside the doors, that's not a death at Insight because that's out on the street. So you congregate here, all these people who are drug addicts come here, their friends come here. The drug dealers now know where all their customers are. Same with like the, and same with like the, like even with the housing sites too, like the Howard Johnson too. The drug dealers knew they came there. All these people with drug addictions, they say they go in there, they're going to get treatment, they're going to get better. But look at the Howard Johnson. They won't even let journalists in there to see what happened. And the SFU, they did an expose on BC Housing saying that 1,700 units of supportive housing are not even being used because they've been trashed by people with drug addictions. These people need help. They need treatment. They can't govern themselves because they're in the throes of addiction. We need to reopen Riverview Hospital, make it a center for excellence in drug addiction and mental health treatment. And we could be the leaders in North America, in the world on this, if we focus investment onto it, because Vancouver is the fentanyl crisis in the world. Like, we are ground zero for the fentanyl opioid crisis in all of Canada and all of North America. So we could step up and be leaders on this. It's going to cost money, but if we don't do nothing, if we continue this current approach, it's going to cost us more money in jobs, the economy, emergency services, all of that, property crime, disorder, businesses going away. The long term, it's not good if we continue down this path.
14: Sheldon Sterrett is my guest. We're talking about the political battle that's erupted now over this overdose prevention site proposed on Helmkin Street in Vancouver. Vancouver Mayor Ken Sim vowing to fight this with everything he's got. His councillors also backing him here. He's got that majority at City Hall in Vancouver. They voted against this OPS site. This is provincial jurisdiction, and the province so far is indicating this site is going to go ahead. It's not just the politicians squabbling here, too. Let's have a listen to Jane Talbot. The Downtown Vancouver Business Improvement Association also opposed to this overdose site. Let's listen.
2: Over the past year alone, within our district, we've seen a 33% increase in open drug use and a 24% rise in requests for our safe walk services, despite the presence of an overdose prevention site in our district.
14: Okay, so arguing that earlier overdose prevention sites have not made things better. In fact, they see deterioration. And I thought you raised a great point, Sheldon, earlier about the drug dealers also being attracted to these facilities. It's not just the drug users, but of course the dealers are also going to set up there. And you can understand why. Like in any business, it's location, location, location. This is where the customers are. So of course the dealers are going to set up near these overdose prevention sites as well. Have a listen to this. This is amazing to me. This is the former, he's the now former police chief in Victoria, Del Manick, talking about an overdose prevention site in Victoria. And listen to him describe how the drug dealers set up shop right outside, right out the side, the front door of this overdose prevention site in Victoria.
3: It's crazy to think that you would have a drug trafficker that would be seated at the front doors of an Island Health supervised consumption site and drug trafficking with illicit drugs in plain sight. And so that's just unacceptable.
14: Yeah, he said the drug dealers actually set up a chair, just put up a chair at the front door and would sell drugs to people going into this overdose prevention site. Sheldon, have we seen that? Go ahead. Your thoughts.
1: Oh, no, that's wild that you have a police chief saying that they have a drug dealer sitting right outside this.
14: Yeah.
1: An RCMP officer last year off the record was telling me they did a bust out in Richmond or Surrey, somewhere like that, and they found all these drugs, firearms, ammunition, and one of the gang members, his girlfriend, was a worker at one of the drug sites in Vancouver. And so, yeah, they know that this is where their clients are. This is where the money is. And if the government's also giving out safe supply to these people, they can trade the safe supply pills for hard street drugs. And then the gangs can take these government subsidized pills and either sell them in high schools or go and sell them overseas where they'll get more money for these legit opioids. So there's a lot of money in this. The gangs know whenever these sites go up, whether it's a low barrier supportive housing, whether it's an overdose prevention site or supervised consumption site, they can go there, their clients are there, and there's dollar signs for them. And so, yeah, this entire system, it's a huge, you can go down many rabbit holes on this.
14: Do you think, Sheldon, that people can fight back? I mean, there's an old saying, you can't fight City Hall. I mean, in this case, you got Vancouver City Hall fighting to keep this overdose prevention site out. But can the people rise up and fight against these facilities? Like in your experience and as an activist on this, when neighbors get together, when neighborhood groups form and they start making compelling, rational arguments about this, does the government listen? Will they shut these sites down?
1: I think so. And we did that here in Richmond. We saw David Eby buckle the next day after Richmond Council passed the motion to put a consumption site. Cash Heed passed the motion to put a consumption site in Richmond Hospital. The next day, David Eby came down, told the chief medical health officer for Richmond, you can't put it here. So when Mayor Ken Sim is coming out saying they're going to fight this, they're going to tell David Eby, this is a good thing, actually. This is a good thing for the people of Vancouver. It's a win for people in Vancouver, for people in BC, because finally the message is getting out there that city councils, they represent the local government, the people locally. They're closest to the ground. And they're saying the people here in Vancouver do not want this. Some activists may want it. And so all Ken Sim needs to do is threaten to recall the possibly the weakest NDP MLA in Vancouver, and that he will personally lead the recall, and David Eby might buckle. The same thing here in Richmond. They have an NDP MLA in Richmond, and we've told them that if you continue going ahead with this, we will launch a recall in Richmond against that NDP MLA. And this issue can explode into a bigger issue. Kennedy, I know Kennedy Stewart's going on about other issues for why he lost last time. I guarantee you the drug issue with the drug addicts and the crime downtown is the real reason why Kennedy Stewart lost the last election, because him and David Eby supported these policies hand in hand.
14: Okay.
1: People have to fight back against it.
14: Sheldon, thanks for coming on to talk about this today.
1: Thank you for having me.
14: You're welcome. That is Sheldon Starrett. He's a veteran on this issue, fighting against some of these sites that have been set up in some of these neighborhoods. He's with Keep Richmond Safe. Over to you now. If you live or work in a neighborhood where an overdose prevention site or supervised drug consumption site has been set up, can you please call me and tell me what that has been like? What kind of impact do these facilities have in those neighborhoods? Love to hear from you on that. 604-280-9898, star 9898 on your cell. Do you think Ken Sim is right to fight against this one? Let me know. Star 9898 on your cell. Your call's next.
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14: Okay, this is a political firefight now over this overdose prevention site proposed in Vancouver. Will the provincial government force this thing through after the city of Vancouver now saying we don't want it? Lots of calls on this. Guy in Coquitlam. Hi, Guy. Go ahead.
8: Hey, Mike. How are you? I listened to your last guest, and he's right on the money. I mean, these injection sites are not good for any businesses or anybody who lives around these areas. I mean, I'm sorry, these guys need help. The addicts, I agree, but the injection site and decriminalization and all this stuff has got to go. This is why one of the big reasons that EB is hurting in the polls, and the conservatives are all saying they're going to shut these down. And it's the NDP are in real big trouble, and for good reason. We used to live down close to one of these injection sites, and I lived there. I loved the place we were living in. It was a beautiful loft right up until the time my wife was assaulted by one of the drug crazies walking along the street. And, split her lip open, give her a black eye. And,
14: oh, my God.
8: I couldn't catch him, and the police said, well, do you want to press charges? And I said, well, what good does it do? Well, really nothing. If you don't press charges, we can keep them longer than if you do press charges, we've got to release them back out. And I thought, well, fine, just keep them in jail as long as you can. I mean, it's not worth living down there, and you're finding a lot of people with money and businesses. Look at the London Drugs that closed in the Woodward building, and now Nestor's is in trouble. Some guy goes in there and sets a fire. I mean, this has got to stop.
14: Guy, thank you for the call. I'm sorry what happened to your wife. That's crazy. Alex in Richmond. Hi, Alex. Go ahead.
9: Hey, Mike. I just got to say, after being a drug addiction for 15 years and getting clean in 2015, I would have never used one of these sites. For people in addiction that actually are at that point where they've committed to wanting recovery, they need detox. They need treatment. We currently don't have that. If somebody goes into one of these safe consumption sites, they get redirected to a care worker that will maybe keep in touch with them for a couple months and then fall off the radar because there's just too many to keep track of. With David Eby not prioritizing mental health and addiction crisis, this is where we're at. And he's taking the easy way out by just putting in a consumption site rather than actually spending the money doing detox and doing recovery. I'm from Richmond. I was a part.
14: Thank you, Alex, for the call. I'm glad you're able to get clean and get off of drugs. That's great. I do think there is a role for these facilities in some neighborhoods, like the downtown east side, for example. But, you know, I think that what the callers have stated over and over again, I think this is the correct one, that you need more emphasis and more resources on treatment and recovery for people who are trying to kick drugs like Alex was able to do. Now, if the government was here, if David Eby was here right now, he'd say, oh, we're doing that. We're spending more on treatment. You are not spending enough. You are not spending anywhere near enough. And I agree with one of the earlier guests who said we should reopen Riverview Hospital. I think that makes a lot of sense. This is going to be a big issue here in an election year municipally here. So we're going to keep following this one for you. We'll see if the government backs down on this one. When we come back, surveillance pricing. Have you heard of this? Our online retailers spying on you, tracking your behavior, quietly adjusting what you pay based on how much they think you're willing to spend. That's next.
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8: Global News at 11. Good morning. I'm John Strait. A report presented by the Federal Privacy Commissioner and his provincial counterparts today found OpenAI's collection of information to train ChatGPT was overly broad. BC Information and Privacy Commissioner Michael Harvey says this led to the compilation and use of sensitive personal details.
9: To initially train ChatGPT, OpenAI scraped vast amounts of personal information from publicly accessible websites. This was widespread and indiscriminate. Social media, discussion forums, blog posts, news outlets, and more, whether from a child or an adult.
8: The privacy watchdogs say OpenAI provided inadequate notifications about potential inaccuracies in ChatGPT responses and until recently had not conducted an assessment to validate the accuracy of any personal information included in responses. Gas prices creeping higher overnight, jumping another 5 cents to 230.9 cents a liter in Metro Vancouver. Petroleum analyst Dan McTague explains how the war in the Middle East continues to affect international oil prices.
10: Well, we have a gap. We have a shortfall. You're down significant amounts of oil. What does it mean? 1.2 billion barrels represents 10 full days of no oil use anywhere in the world. That means a complete economic shutdown of the global economy. It is a major supply gap. We now, during COVID, we had we had demand destruction. We saw demand fall to all-time lows. That can be rectified in a period of time when demand comes back. Supply isn't coming back.
8: A bit of positive news, though. McTague says we'll see around a 7 cent drop tomorrow. Also, oil prices falling as U.S. President Donald Trump is touting success in talks with Iran and renewed hopes of a new peace deal. The father of 12-year-old Maya Gabala, who was shot 3 times in the Tumbler Ridge mass shooting, says surgery to repair her damaged skull has been a success. David Gabala says in a Facebook post that Maya underwent a cranioplasty to repair her skull, and there are no visible signs of an infection that previously hampered her recovery. Maya's mother, Sia Edmonds, previously said the surgery would be her 5th and hopefully her last. Gabala says his daughter is not entirely out of the woods yet, and she is still experiencing a buildup of fluid in parts of her brain, but he says the family is optimistic the surgery will help. Vancouver City Council will consider whether to keep the slot machines at Hastings Park spinning despite the suspension of horse racing at the location. A 2004 rezoning condition only allows the operation of a casino while the racetrack facility is also in use. A staff report being presented today is asking Council to not enforce that bylaw. The report states it would give the facility operators continued revenue to support existing employment while the city figures out what is next for that land. Late last year, horse racing at Hastings Park ended due to a lack of economic feasibility. BC Hydro says the recent spell of warm weather has driven electricity demand to the

0: highest level it has ever seen in May. Utility says electricity demand has risen to 7,600 megawatts as people turn on air conditioners and fans to ward off the heat. Daily high temperature records have been falling in communities across BC over the past few days, with Vancouver's 23.9 degrees Celsius on Monday breaking a record set in 1898. Temperatures expect to cool gradually over the next few days before rising again for the weekend. Jim Rutherford is stepping down as the Vancouver Canucks president of hockey operations.
1: I'll help with the transition and with the new person and new people in different positions and things like that. And but I'll still be part of the organization. And when somebody wants to bounce something off me, I'm happy to do it.
0: Rutherford will be moving into an advisor role after the NHL draft next month. He was hired in 2021. And CNN founder and television pioneer Ted Turner has died. During a speech in 1996, Turner said he sold Turner Broadcasting System to Time Warner partly to keep the company away from Rupert Murdoch at Fox.
2: He is exactly, you know, on the kind of person that I'm talking about that puts profits and power absolutely first, second, and third. And I just would have hated to see CNN dragged through the same kind of stuff that the New York Post is, for instance. So I figured I'd better make a move.
0: Turner was also married to Jane Fonda for 10 years and donated $1 billion to the United Nations. Ted Turner was 87. Global News Time, 11:04. 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
3: In Surrey, watch out for a stall on Highway 10 heading westbound at 184th. Then in Langley, there's an incident on 200th Street heading southbound at 92A Ave. And in Poco, roadwork continues on the Maryhill Bypass at the Coquitlam River Bridge, causing a traffic shift both ways. Visit Mr. Lube Plus Tires from May 8th to 10th, and $2 from every oil change will go towards the MS Society of Canada. No appointment needed. In the CKNW Traffic Center, I'm Ian Wilson.
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0: 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Now the Global Sky Tracker. Weather mainly cloudy with a chance of drizzle this morning. Clearing this afternoon, high of 19. Tonight, a few clouds, low of 11. Tomorrow, mainly cloudy, high of 20, low of 11. And Friday, cloudy, high of 16, low of 10 degrees. Outside, CKNW in downtown Vancouver, 14 degrees, mainly cloudy. Now the business news, Dow 500 points, TSX up 373. Canadian dollars trading lower, 73.34 cents U.S. Global News Time, 11:06. I'm John Strait.

0: It's what's happening right now. 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
1: Let's talk about surveillance pricing now, also known as predatory pricing, algorithm pricing. Are online retailers spying on you? Are they watching what products you're interested in on your smartphone? Are they creating a digital profile of you, figuring out how much you're willing to pay? What is your pain point when it comes to the price of something you want to purchase online? And then, of course, they jack the price up to match how much you're willing to pay. That's surveillance pricing. Is it really going on? How widely spread is this? Can government do anything about it? Can we regulate this? Or is the genie already out of the bottle here? We all know if you're on Facebook or any other kind of social media, they know, of course, what products you're looking at. That's why you see advertisements on your feed will match what you've been shopping for. So they know what you're looking for. But are they jacking up the price to match how much you are willing to pay? I got Carmi Levy standing by to discuss this. First, let's have a listen to this is the new federal NDP leader, Avi Lewis. He has jumped on this one. Have a listen.
2: Companies now have the technology to use our personal data, everything from our shopping habits, where we live, what we do online, or even how long our mouse hovers over a specific section of a specific website, to set individual prices for each of us. They have at their disposal an unlimited number of data points, harvested from our devices through digital surveillance and AI, that they are now using to predict the highest price they can get away with charging us. This means that two different people could pay two different prices for the exact same product in the same store or on the same website on the same day.
1: Yeah, it's not like there's a price tag on every item and it's the same price for everybody. Under this system, the price could be different for one person compared to another, depending on how much they're willing to pay. How widespread is this? Can governments do anything about it? Let's discuss with my guest now, Carmi Levy. Carmi is a technology analyst and journalist. I'm always grateful for his time. Carmi, thanks a lot for coming on today.
3: Oh, so appreciate you having me on today. Thanks so much, Mike.
1: You bet. Likewise. Thanks a lot for doing it, Carmi. Okay, so how widespread is this? I mean, do you think this is going on a massive scale?
3: You're not going to like the answer to that. Yes, it is. For example, anyone who's bought a plane ticket lately, you're seeing that technology being used at the back end. Depending on how far in advance you buy that ticket, depending on how much information the airline knows about you, because, of course, you downloaded the app, you signed into their service, so you agreed to have them collect information. They are using that information to ultimately determine pricing, feed into that pricing engine. If you've bought insurance, same thing. If you've ordered a ride share like Uber or Lyft, they are also using that information, often based on urgency. For example, they know, because you installed the app, you gave the app access to certain parts of your phone. They know if your battery is about to die, so you might be willing to pay more because, you know, you're about to lose your phone. So you're rushing to get that ride locked in. So there are all sorts of examples in a growing number of industries and sectors where that data that we've already consented to give up as part of that relationship with the company is being used to determine pricing. And I think we'd be naive to think that it isn't going to spread and that it isn't going to be used in more, let's call it consumer unfriendly ways, so that these companies can make more money off of each transaction.
1: Okay, do you think this is something that is an old story that's just using new technology? Like, haven't retailers always had the ability to jack their prices up? Like, if in the old days, if you would walk onto a used car lot and you had a sharp salesman size you up and kind of think, okay, I got a live one here. This guy really this is a motivated buyer. Of course, they're going to try and get the most out of you that they can. Hasn't that been going on for a long time?
3: Of course. I mean, the fundamentals of retail, never sell anything for a penny less than you think the person is willing to pay. And so always try to maximize that transaction price. What is that threshold at which point they're going to walk away? And so, sure,
1: right.
3: Salespeople on car lots have been sizing up customers since the beginning of time. But What's changing now is they have access to technologies that mean they don't have to stare at you anymore. They just have to, you know, tap into the data that they're already collecting from all of our devices, because we installed the apps, we signed up for accounts with them, and through those connections, we've basically, you know, now we're giving up that information. They no longer have to do all of that manually. They can automate the process, which of course means it can apply to a lot more types of transactions, a lot more retail scenarios, and essentially more and more industries are realizing, hey, I don't have to be a used car salesman. I can benefit from this too.
1: Yeah, I could just use AI or an algorithm on your someone's smartphone here to figure out how much you're willing to pay. What kind of personal data gets fed into these pricing systems? Like you just mentioned an incredible one there. Does Uber know how much battery life is left on your phone? And that could mean make you more desperate to get that ride if your phone's about to die. Let's listen to investigative journalist Ronan Farrow on this precise point.
4: We've known for years that Uber monitors your battery life. While the company claims that they do not use battery life to set prices, former executive Keith Chen has admitted that users with low battery are statistically more likely to accept surge pricing. If you're at 1%, you're going to take whatever price the algorithm gives you.
1: Oh, man. You're at 1% battery life. Yeah, they're going to jack the price up on you. All right. What other kind of data are they looking at to set prices?
3: So, you know, in the case of Uber, it's you have a relationship with them. Because you have the app, they know how many times you've called them. They know when you've called them, where they've taken you. And so they build a profile of you, a very detailed dossier over time. And they can determine, for example, you know, that if more of your rides take place during high demand periods, well, they can, you know, crank the price a little bit higher. If you're doing more, say, during rush hour or when, you know, maybe there's a game on, maybe the Canucks are playing. And so maybe there's a lot more traffic, so they can get more out of you. They use the term surge pricing, but of course it's tied into personal data that they're collecting off of your phone. Who else is in your network? How often are they traveling as well? That can also influence how much you spend. And I think the problem here is that they're collecting so many different kinds of information, but we don't really know what that black box looks like. We don't know how they're calculating it, so we can't adjust our behaviors accordingly. For example, if I don't buy pallets of water from my local hardware store before a major storm hits, then I can save some money because that's when they jack the price up. But I know the rules there. But in most other cases, because the algorithms are essentially invisible to us, we don't know what those rules are, so we can't adjust our behaviors accordingly. We're not able to save ourselves a few dollars along the way.
1: Okay, Carmi, final question for you here. What can government do about this? I mean, is it possible for government to step in and regulate this or to make this illegal to do this? I want to play another clip here for you from the NDP leader. This is Avi Lewis, who's calling for federal government regulation here on this to stop this from happening. But I just wonder, is it possible now to really stop
2: it? The examples are downright dystopian. If you're a new parent and your baby's sick, a corporation could charge you a higher price for a thermometer or medicine based on your search history. If a loved one dies and you need to travel on short notice, you could be charged more for a plane ticket if you got an email about funeral arrangements.
1: Okay. So, I mean, it sounds like that he's alleging there that they can spy on your email and know if a loved one has died and jack up your plane ticket. And as he described it, dystopian. What can government do about this? Can this be regulated?
3: It certainly can. The question is, do they want to? I mean, you know, Avi Lewis, he's the head of the NDP. They introduced a motion in the House of Commons last month to ban precisely this kind of behavior. And of course, because they're not even in opposition, they're not even an official party, they were voted down. So if the government decides this is a priority, they could introduce legislation that would curb this kind of behavior, that would require retailers and anyone else, frankly, selling products and services to adhere to certain kinds of behavior, certain standards, so that this kind of pricing, if not eliminated completely, would at least be more transparent. We would all know what the rules of engagement are going in. However, pretty clear. There is no appetite in Ottawa. They all voted it down. But obviously, given sort of the way politics works today, the government has decided this doesn't matter. And it's up to consumers, I'm guessing, before the next election to perhaps remind them otherwise.
1: Carmi, thanks for coming on to talk about this one today. I appreciate it.
3: Great being with you. Thanks so much, Mike.
1: Okay, you're welcome. Thank you. Carmi Levy there. Carmi is a technology analyst and journalist, and it's always great to have him on. Okay, over to you now. How widespread do you think this is? Do you see evidence yourself that the price that you're willing to pay is being jacked up on your cell phone or your laptop when you're shopping online? I've talked to people who have told me that this has got to be going on, especially if you take a look at airline prices. And let's say you're searching for that same flight over a period of several days. Can they figure out, okay, we got a motivated buyer here. This person really wants to buy this particular flight, so we're going to jack the price up on him. Do you think that's going on? Phone me and tell me what you think. Have you ever had a situation like this? Someone told me this once. Are they listening to your conversations? Like, even if you have a conversation and it's picked up on your cell phone, can they figure that out? And then they start feeding ads to you based on what you've been talking about and you're around your kitchen table? Phone me and tell me if you think surveillance pricing is underway. Have you experienced it? 604-280-9898 is the number to call me. 604-280-9898. *9898, toll free on your cell. This is Mike Smith, back with your calls.
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1: All right, speaking of the podcast, if you ever miss the show or you miss parts of the show, just listen to the podcast. It's updated every day after every show. Now, if you missed the early part of today's show, my first guest today was Port Coquitlam Mayor Brad West. He's been a longtime critic of Chinese state interference in Canada, in our elections, in our institutions. And we talked about these bombshell allegations made by Kennedy Stewart, the former mayor of Vancouver, his allegation that a provincial cabinet minister in David Eby's government is under investigation for alleged collaboration with China. Now, Eby was asked about this yesterday. He denied it in the legislature. Story's not going away. I talked to Brad West about it today. Let's listen.
3: Because of the very serious nature of the allegations, because of the level of public interest, this gets to the heart of our institutions, our democracy, our systems. You have to have the RCMP or CSIS, I think, clarify this. You can't have this left out with a bunch of question marks around it.
1: Yeah, I agree with Brad West there for sure. We do need some more answers here to the questions. You got a former mayor accusing the existing premier here of having effectively a spy in his cabinet, really? I mean, that's a pretty serious allegation. I think we do need some more answers on that one, and we continue to follow it closely for you. Right now, you can hear that whole interview on the podcast, so make sure you listen to the podcast updated every day after every show. You'll hear the entire interview with Brad West on that one. Right now, talking about surveillance pricing. How much do these big online retailers know about your willingness to purchase? What's your pain point when it comes to the maximum amount you're willing to pay for something? Have they set up a digital profile of you? They know what you want. They know how much you're willing to spend. Do they jack the prices up accordingly? That's surveillance pricing. Should the government step in and regulate it, outlaw it? 604-280-9898 is the number to call me. Has it ever happened to you? Have you ever felt like someone's watching me here? Someone knows I want this product. They're jacking the price up on me. Let me know your thoughts on it. 604-280-9898, *9898 on your cell. Stu in Langley. Hi, Stu. Go ahead.
18: Hi, good morning, Mike. All the time. It doesn't matter where we go, what we do, we're being watched. Because you go into any store, as far as the government, yeah, they should regulate things like that. I mean, they shouldn't be able to do that. They still have to change pricing in the grocery stores by hand because they go around. I was actually in the grocery store the other day, and I was looking for something, so I asked this lady, and I asked her what she was doing. She was just changing the price tags on the merchandise in the store, and they have to do that still. But I guess the bread price fixing one was, I actually got a rebate for that, and I'm in the line right now to be able to get another rebate because I put my name down the second time, so I guess people are going to get it secondly. But here's Mike, here's the thing that happened the other day. You know, Messenger on Facebook. Sure. We have a group called Fam Jam, which our family discusses things and talks. Well, we were talking about Chinese food and the buffets, how they used to be here, the China Kitchen and that. Well, next day, Mike, I'm inundated on Facebook with Chinese food restaurants.
1: Oh,
18: and oh, I didn't
1: they're
18: know.
1: Reading. Wait a sec. They're reading your family group chat.
18: They're reading the family group chat.
1: Oh,
18: and I didn't know that because I was kind of shocked, actually. So now I talk to everybody just to be safe to say better not say things we shouldn't be doing. Right.
1: OK.
18: I mean,
1: Stu,
18: not that we do,
1: Stu.
18: But.
1: Thank you. Thank you for the call, man. I appreciate that. I've talked to people that had similar stories to Stu's. Man, are they looking at your chat group? Are they listening to what you say in conversations and around your kitchen table? How deep does the rabbit hole go here? We're going to continue to follow that one for you. Let me know how you feel about it today. Mike at cknw.com is how to reach me. All right, we take a break at the bottom of the hour. When we come back, are you thinking about a major home renovation? 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
33: Global news to 11:30. I'm Ryan Lehall. Vancouver's ABC Majority Council has moved to block a planned overdose prevention site in the downtown core. Global's Aaron Ubells reports.
0: Vancouver Coastal Health announced the OPS at 900 Helmkin Street on Monday, adding it would open June 1st. Previously operating in Yale Town for 3 years, it then moved to Howe Street before abruptly closing this past January. Mayor Ken Sim has now introduced an urgent motion to stop it from moving forward, citing complaints about street disorder and safety concerns at those previous sites. ABC councillors, including Brian Montague, sharing that same sentiment at Tuesday's meeting.
2: It's insanity to me that Vancouver Coastal Health and the province continue to do the same thing over and over. And we heard it today. Every councillor here has talked about multiple OPS sites within a stone's throw of each other, all of them getting closed down because of the issues that arise, the same issues that we will see here.
0: On the flip side of the debate, one city councillor, Lucy Maloney.
4: People are still going to use drugs in this area. Without an overdose prevention site, many of them will die. And blocking overdose prevention sites doesn't solve homelessness or poverty or addiction.
0: Sim's motion calls for city staff to use all tools available, including permitting and licensing, to prevent the OPS from opening. It passed 7-4. Aaron Ubells, Global News.
33: Gas prices jumping again overnight. You'll be paying $2.30 a liter at most stations in Metro Vancouver. Petroleum analyst Dan Mategs explains what the Iran war and blockades in the Strait of Hormuz are doing.
5: The world's down 1.2 billion barrels. That's the shortfall between demand and supply. That's a very dangerous situation. There is no precedent like it any time in our history of using this product for transportation and for other things that keep our economies moving.
33: Now, this could be just a one-day ride in the 230 territory.
5: We're looking at about a 7-cent decrease on Thursday. So if you can hold off, maybe if you want to fill up today, that's fine. But you might save a penny or two if you wait until Thursday. At this point, it looks like markets are really up and down like a yo-yo. That's because there are two markets. The reality, the real market that says there's a big shortage of oil and other products and jet fuel and diesel. And then there's the magic and make-believe of people who try to play games on the commodities market that think oil's only worth $100 a barrel.
33: Meanwhile, oil prices are also dropping after U.S. President Donald Trump said yesterday the operation to escort ships through the Strait of Hormuz will be paused for a short period of time, Trump hoping the pause leads to more talks with Iran.
6: The president launched Operation Epic Fury on February 28th. On April 7th, both sides agreeing to a ceasefire. And then on Sunday, the president announced Project Freedom, only to pause it 2 days later. The Strait of Hormuz remains at a virtual standstill. Only two commercial ships crossing under Project Freedom, more than 1,500 lined up waiting.
33: That's ABC's Rachel Scott. Global News time now is 11:33. 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
7: In Surrey, watch for a stalled bus on Highway 10 heading westbound at 184th. The right lane is blocked. Construction in Vancouver, Granville Street at West 12th Ave. You're down to a single lane southbound. And in Poco, the Maryhill Bypass has construction on the Coquitlam River Bridge with a traffic shift both ways 24-7. 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In the CKNW Traffic Center, I'm Ian Wilson.
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33: Cool Sky Tracker weather now. Mainly cloudy with a chance of drizzle this morning. Clearing this afternoon, highs up to 19 degrees. Tonight, a few clouds, lows down to 11. Mainly cloudy for tomorrow, highs of 17. 20 degrees inland, lows down to 11. Outside CKNW in Vancouver, it's 13 degrees. And on the markets, the Dow is up 628, TSX up 407. Canadian dollar trading at 73.24 cents U.S. Global News Times, 11:34. I'm Ryan Lee Hall.
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3: Thanks for having me, Mike.
1: You bet, man. Okay, Graham, when homeowners are thinking about this, they're thinking about a project, a reno, maybe some investment in their home, do you think that the rebates and the tax incentives should be top of mind? Like, that should be right up at the top of the list, isn't it? What kind of rebates are out there?
3: Absolutely. Being aware of what rebates and tax incentives there are, and like you said earlier, there's a lot of people don't realize there are still rebates and tax incentives available for them. Being aware of them is really important. Making decisions based on them might not be the way to go. And I say that because there's always a good, better, best for your home. And it's better to have a professional come in and give you an evaluation of what your existing home is. And we use what's called an energy advisor to do that. When I say we, meaning we in the British Columbia area, that's what we do. Vancouver actually mandates it that you need to have an energy advisor on your renovation project for any job permitted over $20,000. So they as a city make it very important. So an energy advisor sets out what your baseline for your home is and explains this is what your home currently consumes in energy, and this is where it consumes it and where your heat loss is. In other words, how are you losing energy and what are the things that you can do to make your home more energy efficient and the payback for that. Then once you have that information and you have a proper quote of what is good, better, or best for my home, then you can make decisions knowing what the various programs for rebates or tax incentives are. And there are several. I mean, Fortis BC has rebate programs. BC Hydro has rebates. There's federal and provincial tax credits available. There's also what's called the Energy Conservation Assistance Program. And then there's programs for special needs. I'll say this that way. So for seniors doing renovations, there is tax incentives in addition to the rebates. For those on income or those with a lower income, there's additional rebates and additional assistance, or for physical or medical disabilities, for example, to allow for accessibility into a home or maybe upgrading for your respiratory needs. If you have medical needs for respiratory, it could be simple things like allergies, or it could be asthma or other severe respiratory. Well, that's all part of your heating, cooling, ventilation system. And again, there are tax incentives and rebates for that.
1: Can you stack these rebates and tax breaks on top of each other? Or, I mean, are there any kind of limits on how many of these rebates can you get? Or can you get like multiple rebates as part of the same project?
3: Absolutely. So if, for example, if you qualified for a rebate with Fortis and you qualified for a similar type rebate under BC Hydro, you can get both rebates. And the same goes with tax incentives. There is not a tie to whether I took the tax incentive, I now can't get the rebate. No, you can get both. And we've had many of our clients have received tens of thousands of dollars in rebate and tax incentives for doing their project. Again, it comes down to planning, understanding not only what the programs are, but then understanding what your existing home is and what the benefits are. I always encourage people, don't just put something into your home because you can get a rebate. Do it because it's the right thing to do at your home. Just like you went out, you probably did some homework, you understood what your options were, then you made a decision to upgrade your existing HVAC system by adding a heat pump to it. And so you were educated through that process. What a lot of people miss, though, is that there are layers to doing more than one energy efficiency upgrade in your house. So, for example, if you add a heat pump, but you also perhaps change your domestic hot water heater, maybe you add some insulation or some windows are being changed to high-performance windows. When you do several different things, there's additional rebates. We'll call it bonuses that are available. And again, that's when working with an energy advisor who can show this is what your energy consumption was when you started, and this is what your energy now is when we're finished. And the difference between the two, in other words, what you're saving in energy, now you get a bonus for doing that because you've made your home more energy efficient overall.
1: Yeah, this is why I think it's so important to get some professional advice and management on a project like this, because sometimes people don't know the rebates that are available out there. Like, I remember when we got some new windows in our home, Graham, a few years ago, we had some old single pane windows that were drafty and they were old. So we wanted to replace these windows, make our home a little bit more comfortable. Well, I didn't realize at the time you could get rebates on these windows. And I remember the contractor we got saying, like, oh, you make sure you get your rebates on these windows. I was like, oh, cool. Okay. I didn't know you could get a rebate on a window. Do you think there are some rebates and incentives out there that people don't even know about?
3: They do. And there's even some contractors out there, unfortunately, who aren't necessarily licensed or able to offer the rebates. So you must make sure that you're dealing with a contractor who's a member of the HPCN, which is the Home Performance Network. They need to have a registration in good standing so that they're actually able to certify that the work was done according to the standards to receive those rebates and incentives. So it's understanding the whole picture. I'm doing a webinar tomorrow night. I'm going to go through anything about home improvements. I'm going to talk about rebates, going to talk about how to identify a contractor correctly in terms of being able to choose who does your home improvement work to qualify for the rebates, grants, and tax incentives. So I'm going to go through all of that tomorrow night at 7 o'clock. It's free. It's live. We don't record it. If you go onto our website, right on the homepage, you can register myhousedesignbuild.com. It says webinars. You register for the one you want. So choose tomorrow night if that's the topic. And we will send you a Zoom link and then we'll go through it all. Plus, on our website, the whole list of current available rebates and tax incentives are there right on the homepage. You can just go on the homepage. It's got a label. You click on it. You can print it off. So we make it nice and simple. But understanding the layers is a bit of a challenge. And even, you probably know this, applying for the rebates isn't always simple. So it's good to be working with a professional who guides you through that process right from the beginning.
1: Yeah, I think it's really smart to get some help on that. I remember trying to get we did a heat pump in our home, largely because we wanted to get the AC option in the summertime. Really glad we did it. It worked out well for us. But man, the rebates, there was some complexity there. I mean, it's not a simple thing. Do you help with your clients on that? Like, do you put in for the rebates for them?
3: So there's certain rebates we're allowed to apply for. And then there's certain rebates a homeowner has to apply, and we're not allowed to be involved because you're disclosing finances and so on from that person. But we always help our clients make sure they have all the information laid out, all the copies of the receipts that they need to submit so that they can get the most of their tax incentives.
1: Okay, cool. So let's go back to the webinar for a sec, Graham. So that's tomorrow night. And like you said, you got to sign up for that in advance, right? On the website, correct?
3: Yeah, just go to our website, simple sign up. We send you a link. We don't get to see you on a Zoom meeting. It's not like your face is there. You get to see my face and and you get to hear me, but you also can ask questions. You can submit questions in digital, and we always do that. We make it interactive, and that's why we do it live, so people can ask their questions about your specific home. You can even send us photographs if you have a question. Hey, here's my furnace. Here's my window. What do you think? And we get that type of feedback every week, and we answer those questions regardless of whether you're working with us or not.
1: Okay, that's highly recommended for the listeners for sure. Graham, thanks for coming on this week.
3: You bet. Thanks for having me, Mike.
1: You bet. I appreciate it. That is Graham Huge, founder and general manager, My House Design Build team, myhousedesignbuild.com. 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So if you're interested in the rebates, what kind of rebates and tax deals are out there for improvements on your home, I mean, just check out the webinar. It's highly recommended. I've talked to a lot of the listeners who've checked out Graham's webinar, and they've really enjoyed it. So that's myhousedesignbuild.com. All right, final break on the show. We got lots more coming up on the other side, including I'll check in with Robin Gill And we got your mic drop coming up as well. Don't go anywhere.
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1: Okay. Please send me an email about anything you hear on this show. Mike at cknw.com is how to reach me. I've just been checking out your emails during the break. Man, we got a lot of them today on the predatory pricing segment we did earlier on the show. Are online retailers spying on your shopping habits? Have they figured out how much you're willing to pay? Have they created a digital profile of you so they know exactly what your pain point is and jack the price up accordingly? And are they listening to your phone calls? So check this out. This is from Marion. Thank you, Marion, for this email. A few months ago, I was in a shoe store, ran into a friend I hadn't seen in a while. We had a conversation. And she said in the conversation that she wanted some new sandals. Did not say out loud the style or the brand, but was looking for a pair of sandals that she had purchased before and couldn't find them anywhere. We did not talk about the brand or style of the sandals. The very next day, I had an ad on my phone for the exact sandals my friend was looking for. I forwarded her the ad. Needless to say, we're pretty freaked out. I mean, is that really going on? They listen to your phone calls? They listen to your conversations? No, really? But I hear this all the time from people, though. They're talking about something, then they get an ad on their phone from what they were talking about. Or the caller phoned me earlier on the show today and said their family group chat, they were talking about Chinese food, going out for Chinese food. Suddenly starts getting bombarded with ads from Chinese food restaurants. Has this ever happened to you? Let me know. Mike at cknw.com. The other thing I wonder about with that predatory pricing, I think we all know that it's going on. Can the government really do anything about it? I mean, is it... It's almost like the toothpaste is out of the tube here. Can we go back and regulate this now? Is it too late? Let me know how you feel about it today. Mike at cknw.com is how to reach me. Right now, time for the mic drop.
0: Mic drop. Can't stop the mic
2: drop. We got it. Did you hear that?
0: Wow. I don't believe it.
4: You can say that again.
5: Why do you say that?
6: Don't say something you'll regret later.
1: All right. Today's mic drop is Brad West, the mayor of Port Coquitlam. And we talked about this bombshell story we saw break this week. Kennedy Stewart, the former mayor of Vancouver, his allegation that a cabinet minister in the provincial David Eby government is under investigation for relations with China and cooperating with China. This is something that David Eby was grilled about yesterday in question period. Eby denied it. Eby said he has spoken to CSIS and the RCMP, and he said they told him there were no problems. Kennedy Stewart saying something very, very different here. It's a very serious allegation. Spoke to Brad West about it today. Have a listen.
7: I will say, with respect to him, he's not always the most credible individual. Because, Mike, when I was fighting against Chinese government interference, when I first got elected mayor back in 2019, when the Union of BC Municipalities was taking tens of thousands of dollars from the Chinese government and sponsorship money for these kind of cash for access events, Kennedy Stewart was nowhere to be found. In fact, he, you know, threw a few pejoratives my way at that time. So maybe he's changed his tune, and that would be a good thing. I also note that he said that, well, part of the reason he lost the municipal election was because of the Chinese government. Now, maybe the Chinese government did want him defeated, but I think anyone who remembers his time as mayor are safe to assume that that wasn't the reason he lost the election. Now, all those things can be true at the same time, but I do think there's some responsibility because he's made the accusation and was very specific to be providing more evidence.
1: Brad West on the show today. You can hear that entire interview in the podcast. It's updated every day after every show. The Jill Bennett Show is coming up next with guest host Robin Gill. Hi, Robin.
8: Hi, Mike. We're taking a theme of tech takeover. You know that the city of Vancouver is looking at a pilot project where they're going to have robots deliver food in the downtown area. Well, we had a very concerned, avid listener call in yesterday. He works for DoorDash, and he's quite concerned about this. So we're going to talk to him about that. And some BC doctors are turning to AI to transcribe some of the appointments they have with patients. Is there a privacy issue there? We're going to look at that.
1: Okay, robot delivery, that's very interesting. Now, I've seen some videos of this, Robin. Are these like the little mini sort of delivery robots on wheels that are going down the sidewalk to deliver pizzas and stuff?
8: You got it. And the first thing I think of is people kicking them over.
1: Well, yeah.
8: Right?
1: I mean, come on.
8: So I don't think DoorDash needs to worry about this because there is still that lazy teenager who's going to want DoorDash delivered, right?
1: Well, yeah. Yeah, for sure. Now, I was thinking the same thing when I saw those little robots rolling down a sidewalk. I mean, you know, some knucklehead is going to damage that thing or do something. I don't know.
8: Would you use it? Would you do it?
1: I don't think so. It doesn't seem, I don't know, is it all that efficient? Maybe it is.
8: I might actually get up and go and get something instead of waiting for it to be delivered.
1: I'm lazy, though. I'm lazy.
8: You fall in that category. Good stuff.
1: I do. Thank you, Robin.
8: You bet.
1: 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Thanks a lot for hanging out with me this morning. Thanks to Tim French, Dennis Holton, and Corey Latondra. This is Mike Smith. I hope you have a terrific afternoon and a great evening. Let's talk again tomorrow.
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3: Global News to Noon. I'm Ryan Lee Hall.
4: A bitter pill to swallow for Canucks fans after a last place finish this past season set them up with the best odds in Tuesday's draft lottery, only to lose out on the first overall pick and will now select third.
5: The Toronto Maple Leafs have won the NHL draft lottery.
4: Yes, new Toronto Maple Leafs president Matt Sundin and the new GM John Chayka winning big on their first days on the job. Then another blow to the Canucks, as it was the San Jose Sharks winning the draw for second place. So Vancouver falls as low as they could in the lottery. They will select third overall at the 2026 NHL entry draft. Now, moments after the draft lottery, Canucks president of hockey operations Jim Rutherford announced he is stepping down.
6: I'm going to get away from the day-to-day operations. I'm going to stay with the team as an advisor and an alternate governor.
7: The sad news came after a season in which the Canucks finished last in the NHL standings and fired general manager Patrick Alvin.
6: We're going to put together a really good staff here going forward. And this is something I've thought about anyways for a couple of years, but it's time for me to do that. I feel bad that I have to do it at such a young age, but I decided to do it anyways.
7: Kareem Gouda, Global News.
4: We're just a month away from kickoff at the 2026 FIFA World Cup, and a new Know Before You Go campaign is being launched, helping fans get around Vancouver on match days. Vancouver is hosting 7 games, and there are plenty of festivities scattered throughout the city. Science World has been dubbed the centralized hub for transit riders, taxi, rideshare pickup, and drop-off for anyone going to and from the games. Ticket holders are being advised to look at BC Place's policies before arriving at the stadium, as they will be different during the tournament. That includes a smaller bag policy, and only one empty transparent water bottle up to 1 liter are allowed in. Here is BC Place General Manager Chris May.
8: Instead of a bag check, FIFA has arranged a restricted item storage outside the stadium perimeter, which will cost $20 per item. Fans should also be aware there is no on-site storage for bikes or e-scooters. Strollers are not allowed in the stadium, but can be stored in the restricted item storage for the same fee.
4: Vancouver police also adding the area around BC Place is a no-fly zone for drones, and it will be strictly enforced. The doors to BC Place will open 3 hours before each match, and ticket holders are encouraged to show up early. Well, get ready for another test of the public alerting system today.
9: A test message and a tone from Alert Ready will be broadcast on television, radio, and compatible wireless devices. Test messages will be issued in nearly every province and territory except for Quebec and Saskatchewan at specific times between morning and early afternoon, with Ontario's test set for Thursday. The system is typically tested in May and November and is part of Canada's efforts to ensure it works and raise awareness. There is no option to opt out of

0: the test or actual emergency alerts. Rob Westgate, The Canadian Press.
1: And that test happening here in BC at 1:55 this afternoon. And the father of 12-year-old Amaya Gabala, who was shot three times in the Tumbler Ridge mass shootings, says surgery to repair her damaged skull has been a success. Here's Global's John Strait.
2: David Gabala says in a Facebook post that Maya underwent a cranioplasty to repair her skull, and there are no visible signs of an infection that previously hampered her recovery. Maya's mother, Sia Edmonds, previously said the surgery would be her fifth and hopefully her last. Gabala says his daughter is not entirely out of the woods yet, and she is still experiencing a buildup of fluid in parts of her brain, but he says the family's optimistic the surgery will help. John Strait, Global News.
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3: In North Vancouver, watch out for a crash at the intersection of Capilano Road and Marine Drive. You have delays all ways. Construction in Vancouver, Granville Street at West 12th Ave. You're down to one lane southbound. And in Poco, you've got road work on the Maryhill Bypass at the Coquitlam River Bridge. Watch for a traffic shift both ways. Jumpstart helps kids across Canada access sport and play so more kids can get into the game. Learn more at jumpstart.canadiantire.ca. In the CKNW Traffic Center, I'm Ian Wilson.
1: Global Sky Tracker weather now. Clearing skies this afternoon. Highs up to 19 degrees. Tonight, a few clouds. Lows down to 11. Mainly cloudy tomorrow. Highs up to 17. 20 degrees inland. Lows down to 11. Friday, more clouds in the forecast. Highs of 16. The sun does return on Saturday. High of 18 degrees and a mix of sun and cloud for your Sunday. A high of 20 degrees. Lows down to 10. In downtown Vancouver, it is currently 13 degrees. On the markets, the Dow is up 592, TSX up 379, Canadian dollar trading at 73.34 cents U.S. Global News time now is 12:05. I'm Ryan Lehal.
4: Todd, was I talking out loud?
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8: Hi, everyone. Welcome to The Jill Bennett Show on this Wednesday, May 6th. I'm Robin Gill. Our top story today, some BC doctors are using AI to record patient visits. It's part of a pilot project involving just a few number of doctors. It's not right across the province, but they say that this is reducing pressure on the healthcare system. And joining us now is Adam Thompson, the president of Doctors of BC. Adam, thanks so much for taking the time to join us.
9: Oh, no trouble. Good afternoon.
8: Explain how this works.
9: So generally, a physician, either a specialist or a family doctor in an office, will have already consented the patient to say that they're going to be using an AI scribe. And then what will happen is the computer that is obviously always in the consulting room will be recording the conversation, interpreting it, and converting that into a chart entry. So we'll record what has been said. And at the time the patient's being examined, you'll find that the physician is talking through the examination so that that can be recorded and picked up. And then following that, the physician will review the chart entry that's been made by the AI software to ensure its accuracy and what have you.
8: Do patients have to consent to this?
9: Yes, as I said, there needs to be informed patient consent before using an AI scribe. And, you know, we must explain to them how the technology works, what the benefits and risks are, and also make them aware that they can quite freely opt out without it affecting their care if they choose not for this to be used.
8: How accurate is the transcription? Because I find that sometimes when I use some AI tools, I have to correct a lot of it. So is that actually doubling the work, or is it cutting down on the paperwork that doctors have to do?
9: It's generally cutting down on the paperwork on the whole. But you're right. I mean, as I said, there has to be a process whereby the physician checks the accuracy of what's recorded. I think, you know, we've all heard of the things that there's a such thing as an AI can actually hallucinate and have information that wasn't discussed or misinterpret what's said. But it's getting more and more accurate with time, of course. And you know, we're a heck of a lot further on than we were 5 years ago in this kind of space. A few months ago,
8: I spoke with the Canadian Medical Association, mm-hmm. and they have long complained that paperwork has taken up so much of their time, but they've also mm-hmm. used that as a point of advocacy. How does this change your advocacy with the government when you have this tool in your toolbox?
9: Yeah, we want to see improved support for physicians to be able to use these kind of scribes. And we're seeing that through some of the negotiations that we've had, but also at the federal level, there's a bill called Bill S5 that CMA, the Canadian Medical Association, has been championing to support to get through the Senate, because through that, there will be additional supports in this space, in what we call the digital health space, to better support physician patients in that consultation.
8: If you're just tuning into the Jill Bennett Show, I'm Robin Gill. We're speaking with Adam Thompson, president of Doctors of BC, about how some doctors are using something called AI scribes. Adam, this is part of a pilot project. How long has this been going on, and how many doctors were involved?
9: It's been going on for a little while, but to be honest, there's actually more than just a few doctors involved using AI scribes. We're now looking from our own understanding that at least 3,300 doctors of BC are participating in AI scribe programs through health authorities. And we estimate there's an additional 3,000 community-based physicians in community physician offices using them as well. And that's both family physicians and specialists.
8: Have you had any pushback from patients?
9: Not significant pushback. I think there's advantages to patients as well for us using this software. I'll be moving to it myself later this year. But, I think the opportunity for the physician to have better eye contact with the patient, not to be trying to chart in the consultation, to be freed up, to have better connection, I think it is a benefit to patients as well as to physicians.
8: Now, there are going to be privacy concerns. How are you navigating mm-hmm. that to reassure patients that there won't be any privacy breaches?
9: Certainly. I mean, doctors have to understand how their data is collected and how it's stored. There's obviously regulation that is in place, and the College of Physicians and Surgeons of British Columbia have some privacy legislation and standards set out, and has actually issued some interim guidance on the ethical and responsible use of AI in medicine. And physicians are aware of this legislation and standards, or should be, before they move forward with using AI scribes.
8: What about the tech companies that are involved? Have they given you reassurances that there will be minimal breaches? Because we know that there isn't always 100% guarantee.
9: Yeah, I think we look to government and others around how the legislation can better support physicians using this space. There isn't currently a single AI-specific law in BC governing the use of AI scribes in clinical practice. And I think we would look to government to work with government to how we might address that to ensure that we're using the right kind of services. There are some fairly standard providers in the space that physicians are using. And so there are some sort of trusted providers which I won't go into the names, but that physicians are generally using.
8: Adam, do you think this is a successful pilot project?
9: Yeah, I think there has been some success. We're seeing this reduction in administrative burden for family physicians and for specialists. That means that, you reduce the level of burnout in physicians, which means they can provide better quality care to patients. And it also, in the moment, improves the patient experience by having their physician more engaged with them rather than worrying about charting at that time or thinking about how they're going to chart later in the evening or at other times of the day.
8: AI is obviously going to be and is part of our everyday world. Are you seeing this in other jurisdictions, and what have the results been? I know that you have 3,000 doctors here, but are you seeing other provinces use this and other parts of the world?
9: Yeah, certainly. The Canadian Medical Association is doing some more work on this to understand the work going on across the various provinces and territories in Canada. Indeed, I was recently at a seminar that they were running to get more information about how physicians were feeling around that work. So I think, over time, we'll get a better understanding of how it's playing out federally. Despite my accent, I don't have any great understanding of how it's playing out in other countries, such as where my accent's from. But I can connect with colleagues back in the UK from where I once worked and find out. And I understand they are also using it in the UK, for example, and I'm sure in many other Western countries.
8: I'm sure. I feel like AI is ubiquitous these days. Adam, thank you so much for taking the time to speak to us.
9: No problem. You have a great day.
8: You too. Adam Thompson is the president of Doctors of BC. He's been talking about how more than 3,000 doctors in this province are using something called AI scribes to record patients' visits. He says it's cutting down on the paperwork for doctors and that they're more engaged with their patients. We're going to take a break, but coming up later in the show, we're going to talk to a DoorDash driver who doesn't like the idea of robots delivering food in downtown Vancouver. Plus, the Plaza of Nations. 40 years ago, it was considered a landmark legacy. What's happening with that site now? That's all coming up later on The Jill Bennett Show. I'm Robin Gill.
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8: Hi, everyone. Welcome back to the program. I'm Robin Gill, sitting in for Jill on this Wednesday afternoon. In May 2024, the City of Vancouver bestowed Guy Felicella Day for well-known recovery advocate Guy Felicella. Now, 2 years later, Guy is returning that honor. That's because Vancouver's mayor wants to block the establishment of an overdose prevention site in downtown Vancouver, currently scheduled to open in June. Guy Felicella joins us now. Guy, why is this overdose site needed in this particular area before we get into why you want to turn away your honor?
21: Yeah, well, thanks for having me. And the reasons are obvious. It's the second highest rate of overdose deaths and overdose events in Vancouver, but also the fourth highest overdose deaths in the province of British Columbia. And so not having a site in that area is going to continue the trajectory of people losing their lives. And so it's so vitally needed in that area. And unfortunately, as it stands now, there's a lot of people against it.
8: For those listeners who don't know the area, can you tell us what area in downtown Vancouver this overdose site involves?
21: Yeah, well, it would basically be the downtown core area, like the Granville area, Hemlockin, Howe Street area. So just in that demographic of where people are and have been using substances for decades. So it would basically benefit the people in that area.
8: What is the mayor proposing instead?
21: Nothing. I mean, this is another thing. There's no, I did hear him say that he's not going to put the site there until the province gives, or wasn't going to put the site there because the province hasn't brought any involuntary care beds to Vancouver, which to me doesn't make sense. We have people dying in that area every to our monthly reports, and just seeing how toxic the drug supply is with metatomidine and benzos. So his solution is really not to have anything there. And so that's extremely dangerous.
8: Guy, do you think that the city of Vancouver is using this overdose prevention site as leverage with the province?
21: I wouldn't say that. I just honestly believe that, unfortunately, they just don't support supervised consumption sites and provided a lot of misinformation yesterday, calling them a failed experiment. Well, they're not a failed experiment. You can just tell that to my three kids that wouldn't be alive, but you could also tell that to the thousands of other people that have been revived and access recovery services through them. So, they're not. And also with the data that backs this service as well for decades of how they are vitally needed, and especially in the times that we're involved in now.
8: You're listening to Guy Felicella. He's a harm reduction recovery advocate and public speaker. Guy, let's talk about the fact that you were given, this honor of Guy Felicella Day in 2024. 2 years later, you're giving it back. Tell us about that whole process.
21: Yeah, it was tremendously meaningful when I received that, for the work that I do in both harm reduction and recovery services and helping people. Not just Vancouver, but throughout British Columbia. And, it was a day that, I was proud. My family was proud. My kids were proud. And sadly, as it's gone 2 years later, what's said on that, that honor is a different reality, from what Ken Sim had said. And so, I feel that it was disingenuous now, and that it's not worth the paper that it's written on. And so I'm going to give it back. I don't need an honor or an award to do the work that I do. I do it because I care about people. And, I want people to get better as like everybody else. But I also understand that, it's a chronic relapsing condition. And without services of both harm reduction and recovery, people are going to die.
8: Do you think that it matters to the city, though, that you are giving this honor back?
21: I'm not sure. I think whether it does or whether it doesn't is not up to me. I'm just doing it because of my integrity from what I support. And I thought that the city supported the same things by giving me that honor. And I, found out 2 years later that that was incorrect. And so they can have it back and do it with whatever they want with it.
8: What examples of your work prompted this honor in the first place?
21: As Ken said, the amount of people that I've helped, the amount of people that I've helped access harm reduction services, the amount of people that I've helped get into detox and treatment services, and sharing my story so that others don't go down the same path as me. And so I figured those were all the things that he said to me, and that he's proud to know me. And he said some nice things to my my kids and my wife and my family and my friends that showed up for the event. And so, you know, things have taken a turn. And so they take a turn with me as well.
8: This site is supposed to open in June. That's just a few weeks away. What's happening in the meantime? Is it in limbo or are plans going ahead?
21: No, I think it would be in limbo. Obviously, you want to have the city reflect and work with the health authority to get the site operational. I think as well with the timing of the World Cup as well, is that they don't want to see public consumption as much. And this is a way to reduce it. And it's also a way to connect people with detox and treatment services. We know we have recovery navigators at our overdose prevention sites as well that are connecting people with those treatment services. And so, you know, we don't put all our eggs in a basket of just saying, get off drugs and your life will get better. It's a lot more complex than that. And so, you know, we're not building connections when people are using alone in alleys and in different areas of Vancouver. We can build connections when they come to a facility to use their substances and hopefully get them to, you know, eventually try some recovery and detox services. And that's what I'll continue to do, and that's what I'll continue to stand for.
8: Guy, thanks so much for taking the time to speak to us on The Jill Bennett Show.
21: Thanks for having me. Have a great day.
8: You bet. That is Guy Felicella. He's a recovery advocate as well as an advocate for harm reduction. We're going to take a break, but coming up, a BC beach has been voted one of the best beaches in North America. We'll tell you where it is next.

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19: Global News to 12:30. I'm Ryan Lee Hall. Vancouver City Council will consider whether to keep the slot machines at Hastings Park spinning despite the suspension of horse racing at the location. Global's John Strait reports.
20: A 2004 rezoning condition only allows the operation of a casino while the racetrack facility is also in use. A staff report being presented today is asking council to not enforce that bylaw. The report states it would give the facility operators continued revenue to support existing employment while the city figures out what is next for that land. Late last year, horse racing at Hastings Park ended due to a lack of economic feasibility. John Strait, Global News.
19: The Vancouver Whitecaps sporting director and CEO Axel Schuster hosting a media roundtable this morning, providing an update on the current status of the club and negotiations with the province along with potential interested buyers.
21: A combination of things have to happen to improve our situation in a way that we think then it would be a tenable situation, not an untenable situation.
19: Schuster saying there's multiple things that need to happen to ensure the Whitecaps are able to stay here in Vancouver. He says the Whitecaps have met with the province at least seven times this year and emphasizes that the club is not looking for any handouts.
21: I want to be very clear. This is also very important. We have never asked for donations. We have never asked for some funding. We are asking to work on creative solutions that are not any solutions that you don't see in other markets, that you're not seeing somewhere else, and that are, I would say, in a certain way for us, normal business that has to be done in a different way than it is done now.
19: Schuster says, as of right now, there is no deadline to come up with a solution, but one needs to come sooner than later. And CNN founder and television pioneer Ted Turner has died. During a speech in 1996, Turner said he sold Turner Broadcasting System to Time Warner, partly to keep the company away from Rupert Murdoch at Fox.
1: He is exactly, you know, on the kind of person that I'm talking about that puts profits and power absolutely first, second, and third. And I just would have hated to see CNN dragged through the same kind of stuff that the New York Post is, for instance. So I figured I'd better make a move.
19: Turner was also married to Jane Fonda for 10 years and donated $1 billion to the United Nations. Ted Turner was 87 years old. Global News time now is 12:32. 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
2: Cruiser on scene to a crash in North Vancouver at Capilano Road and Marine Drive with delays in all directions. And there's also a collision in Surrey westbound on 64th Avenue at 130th Street. 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I'm Trish Jewison in the CKNW Traffic Center.
19: Global Sky Tracker weather now, mainly cloudy with a chance of a drizzle in the morning. Clear skies for this afternoon, highs up to 19 degrees. Tonight, a few clouds, lows down to 11. Mainly cloudy skies for tomorrow, highs of 17, 20 degrees inland, lows down to 11. Cloudy for your Friday, high of 16 degrees. And then for your weekend, the sun does make a return on Saturday, highs up to 18, and a mix of sun and cloud for Sunday, highs up to 20. Outside CKNW in downtown Vancouver, it is 15 degrees. On the markets, the Dow is up 685, TSX up 430, Canadian dollar trading at 73.36 cents U.S. Global News time now is 12:33. I'm Ryan Lee Hall.
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23: Hi, everyone. Robin Gill sitting in for Jill on this Wednesday afternoon. We're going to turn things over to Claire Newell now, Travel Best Bets president and founder, to talk about a few stories that have come up in the travel world. Hi, Claire.
24: Hi there, Robin. I have to tell you first off that I am not in Vancouver, sitting at my desk where I normally am in my Burnaby office. I'm actually in San Diego at a huge travel conference. There's about 2,000 companies down here. It's busy, and I feel like I'm in this world of a trade show and conference. So, you know, switching back to my local stories is, you know, so important. But I'm coming off a bit of a buzz here.
23: Well, I'm sure you're doing some research for some of the things that you're going to talk about today. First of all, let's talk about the BC beach that was voted one of the best in North America. I have to say, I've never heard of this.
24: Okay, well, you're not alone. I know a lot of people who haven't heard of this. San Joseph Beach in Cape Scott Provincial Park. It's just hidden away on the northern tip of Vancouver Island. And it was just put on the best beaches in North America list. It was done, with an organization that takes a look at beaches all over the world. But it's not just input from individuals. It's curated. It's input from about 1,000 travel professionals, judges, beach ambassadors, and they looked at it. So I have to say, I actually didn't know about this one either. And so now I want to go. But it's accessible primarily by, they say, a relaxed 45-minute hike. And the bay, the San Joseph's Bay, spans 2.5 kilometers and takes you to one of the most secluded havens of natural beauty. So there's sea tracks, there's caves, unspoiled sandy shoreline. I saw pictures of it. I encourage you to Google it. It's stunning. really stunning.
23: I feel like Vancouver Island is getting a lot of attention these days.
24: They are. Oh, it is. Absolutely. Victoria has been voted one of the best places to go. Tofino's always on the list of great beaches in the world. In fact, the fact it wasn't on this, I think what they were looking for is kind of unspoiled, the ones people don't know about, because if you've been to Tofino, you know it. You probably love it. It's gorgeous.
23: Beautiful.
24: It's huge. And I know a lot of people who haven't even been there. So I encourage people to. Vancouver Island's got a lot of really great places.
23: Okay, this other story is very interesting. British Airways is going to ban passengers from filming crew members without their consent.
24: They're not going to be alone in doing this. What's happening is you know, people will put up their phones, but now you can use those glasses, the ones that look like Ray-Ban Metas, I think, is one version of them. There's a number of others where you could just actually say out loud, start video, and it starts to video and people don't even really know. We saw this banned by Royal Caribbean group of companies, so on cruise ships as well, in places that there are kids, medical areas, swimming pools. People don't want to be recorded. And I can see why the flight crew don't want to be as well. So it can trigger penalties, especially with those new tech wearable cameras, like in the form of sunglasses. So just beware of that. I think people pull out their phones when there's something going on. You know, some unruly behavior.
23: Exactly.
24: But it's definitely to protect the staff's privacy.
23: Okay, let's talk about some travel deals. What you got on the docket?
24: I wanted to throw, it's considered last minute. I can't believe we're in May. But this is for a 7-night Alaska cruise sailing round trip from Vancouver. You probably started to notice the ships. They started to really start coming in May 1st. But for June the 17th, a 7-night cruise round trip Vancouver with up to $175 US onboard credit, $549. The taxes are more. And you know it's hit rock bottom when that happens. Taxes are $555. There are a couple of dates in July, the 1st or the 8th, that are $50 more. But if you want a last minute getaway, no air involved, it's a pretty good deal. I also love the bucket list trip for a 9-night trip to Peru that you will see Machu Picchu and Lake Titicaca September the 20th through until March the 10th. I like those dates because they're quite far out and you can actually lock in the price because this includes international air, 2 domestic flights, 9 nights accommodation, guided sightseeing, meals, transfers, including the tax and all 3 of those flights and stuff, $27.29. It's a really great buy.
23: That's
24: to
23: great
24: lock in
23: deal.
24: The prices, especially with the fuel. You know, we're seeing fuel surcharges. We're seeing the capacity being cut. We're seeing all these increases. So this is really great. Do you want one more?
23: Yeah, go for it.
24: Okay. I think I'm going to throw out it's super cheap for a 7-night Riviera Maya all-inclusive, 2 dates, not super popular, the 3rd or the 10th. That's when moms and dads are putting their kids back in school. But if you can go, it's pretty humid then. I just will put that out there. But air and 7 nights and a 4-star beachfront all-inclusive, $449. The taxes are almost double. They're $725. They're not changing, but the base fare is. So it's a steal, the lowest I've seen all year.
23: Claire, I got to ask you, with that situation on that cruise ship off the coast of West Africa with the case of hantavirus, do you think people are backing away from cruises as a result of that? Because those people are trapped.
24: Yeah, I think people are definitely worried, but this is actually a known virus. We have it in BC. It's what you have to be careful of is knowing what to look for. It would be like dengue fever or Zika virus, those types of things that are circulating. Maybe there is no like cure, but there is treatment. So it's more important to be knowing what to be aware of. I was just recently on a ship, big ship myself, down in Australia, and the protocols that are in place are so good. So this is, people are going to be worried if they're going to resorts, hotels, cruise lines. And so I know people are going to be worried, but I would say know what to look for in the way of what kind of symptoms and seek treatment if you need it. Don't let it scare you into not traveling. Otherwise, I think you would never, if you know what's out there and what's going on, it's better to be aware how and wash your hands and wear a mask if you're really uncomfortable.
23: Claire, we're going to leave it at that. Thanks so much and enjoy your time in San Diego.
24: Thanks so much, Robin.
23: Claire Newell is the president and founder of Travel Best Bets. We are going to take a pause, but we are going to continue this conversation about that cruise ship where a passenger died of hantavirus. There are Canadians on board that cruise ship. We'll examine the issue coming up after the break. I'm Robin Gill, sitting in for Jill Bennett.
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23: Hi, welcome back to the program. I'm Robin Gill, sitting in for Jill on this Wednesday, May 6th. According to the federal government, four Canadians are among the nearly 150 people stranded aboard that cruise ship off the west coast of Africa, where three passengers have now died from a suspected case of hantavirus. The passengers are not allowed to disembark while the World Health Organization figures out what to do and how much more testing is involved. I want to bring in Jason Tetreault, who's a microbiologist with expertise in these kinds of diseases. Jason, thank you so much for taking the time to join us here on the Jill Bennett Show.
1: No problem, Robin. Good to be with you.
23: Hantavirus, what is it and how dangerous is it?
1: Well, it's one of the few viruses that scares even me, I'll put it that way. We normally think of viruses as infecting things like our lungs or our nasal passages or even our gastrointestinal system. This is one of those viruses that actually goes after our blood vessels and what we call endothelial cells. And as a result of that, it creates what we know as a hemorrhagic fever. That is a very bad thing. We know other hemorrhagic fevers with names like Ebola and Marburg. Well, in this particular case, when the virus gets inside of you, it heads straight into your respiratory and your cardiac system, and it puts you into a distress within 2 to 7 days. And unfortunately, it's probably about 30 to 50% fatal, depending on which strain you have.
23: Is it possible that patient zero, who was on the cruise ship, may not have even realized that they had symptoms?
1: You most likely wouldn't have realized it, because the initial symptoms that you get, we call this the prodrome, essentially it's like having a cold or a fever, and it really isn't until you start all of a sudden feeling this absolute pain in your muscles and you start to vomit and you have the diarrhea. It all kind of hits you at once, and when that happens, you're like, I really need healthcare at this point. But unfortunately, with this particular virus, by the time you get to that point, there's only supportive therapy. There's no treatments, and it's not very good.
23: There's been talk about human-to-human transmission. Do you think that's the case with what's happening on the cruise ship? Because they're probably quite confined.
1: Yeah, so in this particular case, we are dealing with a strain called the Andes strain. And the reason that this is so important is because, unlike other hantaviruses, this one will reproduce to massive amounts inside of your body, which means that it allows for transfer from one human to another in close contact, something I like to call kissing distance. So what may have happened in this particular case is that some of the individuals may have come into close contact with other people or shared things like saliva and aerosols from coughing and that, and that may have led to spread. I can't say for sure whether that's the case or whether they all essentially are index cases from a particular source, but that is a possibility.
23: Doesn't this remind you of COVID, the human-to-human transmission, the cruise ships?
1: COVID does not kill you. Well, not the way that
23: I'm just saying, I'm not saying that, I'm saying, doesn't it just remind you of that? Because there were very similar scenarios. Remember the cruise ships, remember the human-to-human transmission.
1: Yes. Oh, no, I'm in that sense with the cruise ship and the inability to dock, yes. However, I would plead with you not to think of COVID and think of smallpox. That's really what we're okay.
23: This is why you're the expert, and we brought you on.
1: You couldn't dock your ship in the 1700s, and if you did, you went to jail or you got shot. That's more or less what we're dealing with here, as opposed to something like COVID, where we really didn't understand what the virus was, and we didn't realize that the fatality rate was so low because all we really had to go with was the 2003 SARS. It was one of those problems, but I really hope that people don't associate the two. They're very, very different. If you want to associate with something, smallpox.
23: Fair. Let's talk about the protocol that's happening on that ship right now. The passengers are not allowed to disembark, understandably, but at the same time, how are they going to get out of that situation?
1: Well, what's happening at the moment, and the WHO has really talked about this, is they've been able to take anybody who had the symptoms or who looks like they may have had this infection, they got them off the ship. So they're off to the Netherlands, I think somewhere in South Africa, and there was that one case in Zurich where the person had already gotten off, but that's totally different. So right now, as it stands, there's nobody on that ship who potentially has the virus. Now, we have to wait about 7 days to find out whether or not anybody else comes down, and then the clock starts again if that happens. But if not, then they're going to go through a full disinfection of the ship, just like they do with norovirus, and then that should be able to embark. The thing is that the Canary Islands, which is where they were going to go, doesn't have the facilities for that, so now they're going to head to Tenerife in order for that to happen.
23: But can you imagine having to sit there in angst for 7 days to see if someone else has it?
1: Yeah, I completely agree with you that it is not a situation you want to be in. However, again, if you want to think of analogies to that, norovirus does that to cruise ships all the time. And while this norovirus is not fatal, it's 72 hours of you feeling like junk. And so,
23: it's
1: again,
23: like a floating petri dish, isn't it?
1: Well, that's what cruise ships are, unfortunately. And I have to say that I've been trying for this for 20-some-odd years, trying to get cruise ships to be more cognizant and functional in their infection control. Now, granted, we don't want them to be as sterile as hospitals or ERs, but we also want them to, you know, understand that, yes, there does need to be a higher level of infection prevention control.
23: What kind of testing will the patients have to go through once they get off the ship?
1: Yeah, most of the time it's just going to be a blood test. They'll do some sputum testing as well just to see whether or not they can identify the virus itself. And so if you can identify the virus, which is what they've done in some of these cases, then you have a confirmed hantavirus case. Otherwise, what they're going to do is they're just going to make sure that your inflammatory system hasn't gone off the charts and that you're okay. And I think there's one case where this has happened.
23: Do they have to quarantine?
1: Yeah, absolutely. Once you've come down with something that is suspected of being hantavirus or any kind of hemorrhagic fever, you go into quarantine.
23: How common is hantavirus?
1: Not at all. We are only seeing a couple thousand cases a year. And depending on where you happen to be in the world, you may not see it at all. Now, I'm here in Edmonton. We are in a dry climate. We have it here. Most of the time, though, we're thinking of places like Arizona in those desert areas. It's simply because these viruses tend to be in the rodents, and then the rodents are going to put their feces and their urine down on the ground, and that's going to essentially become aerosolized as a result of the dry temperature, and that's how it gets into people. And a lot of people may have heard the hantavirus name in the past, recent past, because of Gene Hackman's wife.
23: I was just going to ask you about that. At first, they thought that both of them had died from that, but it turns out it was his wife.
1: It was the wife, and unfortunately, when you have someone who cannot care for themselves, that unfortunately leads to what happened to Mr. Hackman.
23: Yeah, she died first, it sounds like, from the coroner's report, and then there was obviously some dementia involved there, and he wasn't probably cognizant of what was happening, and then I believe he had a heart attack, or the pacemaker stopped, something along those lines.
1: It was essentially a failure of the medical equipment, and that unfortunately led to him passing away as well. I mean, just a complete tragedy altogether. But just remember that we do hear of these tragedies of people getting hantavirus regularly. It's just that it's not as common as something like, you know, COVID.
23: Jason, thank you so much for that and clarifying how different it is from the other diseases and the protocol involved in quarantines and navigating this for those passengers on board.
1: Yeah.
23: I'm sure it's not the vacation that they thought it was going to be.
1: No, absolutely. And I'm sure they'll be kissing the soil in Tenerife very, very soon.
23: Very, very much so. Jason Tetro is a microbiologist based in Edmonton. We're going to take a break, but when we come back, what do you think of the idea of robots delivering your food in downtown Vancouver? Well, BC Business Council is all supportive of it. Vancouver City Council has yet to approve it, but we're going to talk to one DoorDash driver who doesn't think it's a good idea. He's a regular listener with CKNW, and he has some thoughts to share. That's coming up after the news. I'm Robin Gill, sitting in for Jill Bennett.

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4: Vancouver's ABC Majority Council has moved to block a planned overdose prevention site in the downtown core. Here's Global's Aaron Ubels.
5: Vancouver Coastal Health announced the OPS at 900 Helmkin Street on Monday, adding it would open June 1st. Previously operating in Yale Town for 3 years, it then moved to Howe Street, before abruptly closing this past January. Mayor Ken Sim has now introduced an urgent motion to stop it from moving forward, citing complaints about street disorder and safety concerns at those previous sites. ABC councillors, including Brian Montague, sharing that same sentiment at Tuesday's meeting.
6: It's insanity to me that Vancouver Coastal Health and the province continue to do the same thing over and over. And we heard it today. Every councillor here has talked about multiple OPS sites within a stone's throw of each other, all of them getting closed down because of the issues that arise, the same issues that we will see here.
5: On the flip side of the debate, one city councillor, Lucy Maloney.
7: People are still going to use drugs in this area. Without an overdose prevention site, many of them will die. And blocking overdose prevention sites doesn't solve homelessness or poverty or addiction.
5: Sim's motion calls for city staff to use all tools available, including permitting and licensing, to prevent the OPS from opening. It passed 7-4. Aaron Ubels, Global News.
4: A parliamentary committee of senators and MPs are studying whether Canada is ready to expand medical assistance in dying to people whose sole underlying condition is a mental illness. That extension is set to happen in March 2027 after it was delayed more than once by the previous Liberal government. Conservative MP Michael Cooper, who is also a committee member, says the government should indefinitely delay the extension.
8: I think the evidence is very clear that the expansion for MAID and mental illness cannot go forward because two fundamental issues remain unresolved.
4: At issue for many is a concern about assessing or whether a person who is suffering from a mental illness can improve. A report presented by Federal Privacy Commissioner Philippe Dufresne and his BC, Alberta, and Quebec counterparts today found OpenAI's collection of information to train ChatGPT was overly broad. BC's Information and Privacy Commissioner Michael Harvey says artificial intelligence has its pros and cons.
9: We're left at an impasse. On the one hand, AI applications have potentially transformative benefits. But in certain cases, such as the one before us, applications are developed without adequate privacy considerations. And on the other hand, those privacy laws were written for a different era and are strained to the breaking point.
4: The probe found OpenAI did not clearly explain that personal information collected from publicly accessible sources could include data from social media, discussion forums, and other similar websites. And BC businesses are speaking out about the impact of the Declaration on the Rights of Indigenous Peoples Act on their operations. A new survey suggests there are some serious economic impacts of DRIPA. Global's Keith Baldry has more.
10: Yesterday, we had a poll from Angus Reid Institute showing rising opposition and concerns about DRIPA. Today comes a survey by the BC Business Council of their membership. Again, more indications the support for DRIPA is dropping like a stone. First of all, 98% of the businesses surveyed in the BC Business Council think the DRIP is not is creating investment uncertainty in BC. 98% are very concerned about the current implementation with DRIPA. So again, more evidence that this is simply not working the way people are wanting. When it comes to other issues, more indication again of DRIPA just not being supported, not only by the general public, but by BC business, very concerned about the impact they have on their businesses.

0: creating uncertainty at a time when investors' confidence is needed. DRPA is doing precisely the opposite thing.
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2: Crews are on scene to a crash in Surrey, westbound on Fraser Highway at 64th Avenue with delays in all directions, and clearing a collision in North Vancouver at Capilano Road and Marine Drive with crews on scene. 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
4: Good afternoon. I'm Christy Gordon with your Global Sky Tracker weather forecast. Overcast skies across the region right now, and it's a tough day for allergy sufferers because we are seeing quite a breeze across the area. Gusts are up to about 40 kilometers an hour coming out of the east, and we're expecting the winds to continue through the latter part of the day. And we haven't had a lot of rainfall to help reduce that pollen count across the region. Late today, we'll see a little bit of a clearing. It won't be until the evening hours that the winds will die down, and then overnight, the clouds will redevelop, and we're expecting mainly overcast skies Thursday and Friday, where again, both days we'll see a bit of a clearing late day, but generally overcast expected over the next couple of days. Daytime highs will range from about 18 to 20 degrees. We're back to sunshine over the weekend.
1: Thank you, Christy. Outside CKNW in downtown Vancouver, it's 15 degrees on the markets. The Dow's up 643, TSX up 409, Canadian dollar trading at 73.29 cents U.S.
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7: Hi, everyone. This is Robin Gill sitting in for Jill Bennett on this Wednesday afternoon. Not sure if you've read the story about robots that could soon be delivering takeout in downtown Vancouver if Vancouver City Council approves the pilot project. It is happening in other parts of the world. Yesterday, David Williams, who's an economist with the BC Business Council, spoke to guest host Karis Hogg about being in favor of it. Take a listen.
8: When you order food, you're expecting a car or a van to show up and deliver a pizza or, you know, a sandwich or something like that. And, you know, that's a lot of weight, right, in a car. Whereas if it's a small wheeled robot with sensors that's just moving along the footpath at fairly low speed, you're using a lot less energy. There's no emissions, a lot less noise. You're not adding congestion to the traffic. It's not really much of an accident risk. These things are going pretty slowly, and they've got lots of sensors that make them stop if they see any kind of obstacle in front of them.
7: Well, George Hinchcliffe is a regular listener here at CKNW, and he's also a DoorDash driver, and he has some concerns about this robot. George, thanks so much for taking the time to call us today.
9: Thanks for having me, Robin.
7: Okay, what irks you about this?
9: Well, I mean, let's be fair. This has nothing to do with any of the things that he said. This is one thing and one thing only. They want to get out of paying people to do this service. The fact of the matter is most of the people in the gig economy desperately need this income. A lot of them are seniors. A lot of them are single moms. A lot of them are people that lost their jobs during COVID. Some of them are people that used to work at the grocery stores as cashiers before they brought all the self-checkouts in. They've seen this before. This is all they're trying to do is lower their costs. Of course, they're not going to lower the prices on the menu. Nobody asked them any of that stuff. Yes, this has been tried in other jurisdictions, and there's been disastrous consequences. Cars hit these robots because they're stupid, and they go out in front of vehicles. They get in the way of people. I don't think Ben Dooley wants to be dodging them in his wheelchair when they're on the sidewalk. There's all kinds of problems with them. And a lot of people steal the food from the robots. The homeless people see the robot coming along. They know the robots have food. They knock the robot over, take the food. It's a disaster. I would urge the city council to vote this down and allow people to actually work and do this job properly.
7: But, George, maybe this is just a small footprint when it comes to food delivery. Maybe this is something that's just in the downtown core. There are other parts that rely on DoorDash. And, you know, there are people who are, you know, homebound and they rely on DoorDash. There may be teenagers who don't drive, so they rely on DoorDash. Don't you think there's still opportunity for that?
9: There are already people on bicycles that deliver in the downtown core. How does the robot deliver to somebody that lives on the 21st floor in a high rise? Are they going to buzz the apartment, go in the elevator, bring up the food to the homebound people? I deliver to these people all the time. Quite often, there's very complicated delivery instructions. There are certain things that we have to do to make this happen. You know, this is just a thin edge of the wedge. They try it out in downtown Vancouver, and it continues to be expanded. Ask the people that used to work in the grocery store before they brought all the self-checkouts in, how that worked out for them. It's just going to create unemployment. We could have an AI version of Robin Gill doing the radio tomorrow. It's just one small segment of the radio community. It won't matter, right, Robin?
10: George, don't think that's not far behind.
9: I know you guys are worried about it. We're worried about it, too. You know, if we allow little things like this to happen, it's the thin edge of the wedge. I, for one, will not ever go through self-checkout. I'll wait behind somebody with 100 items if I have to, even if I only have one thing, because I know it creates unemployment. So if the city council really cares about the people that desperately need this money, and I'm one of them, I don't want to have my job threatened by a bunch of robots.
10: George, how long have you been a DoorDash driver?
9: I started this in 2023 because my business was destroyed because of the COVID mandates. I never thought I would ever be doing this, and I don't know what I would do without it. I've resurrected my business, but it's not even 25% of what it was prior to COVID. So I do more DoorDashing and Uber Eats delivery than I do my other business, and I would lose my home. I have a family to support, and there are a great many people like me out here, Robin.
10: George, what's your business, if you don't mind me asking?
9: I had a carpet cleaning business. So the government declared us essential workers during the pandemic because they thought we were killing the virus on the surfaces, and we were not allowed to collect CERB or unemployment insurance or anything, and we had basically no work for the better part of 3 years.
10: So how many hours a week do you say that you drive as a DoorDash driver or an Uber Eats driver?
9: I work every day, 7 days a week. I'm either working... If I was working the overnight shift from 1 o'clock in the morning till about 8 or 9 o'clock, then I would go do whatever carpet cleaning jobs I have to do for the day. Then I would go home and have a nap before dinner, and then I would get up, and then I would go to bed at 8 o'clock at night. So I'm putting in a lot of hours just to barely be able to make it in this economy. Thank you, David Eby.
10: George, is being a DoorDash driver lucrative?
9: It's like anything else. You can make money, but you have to hustle. I put in a lot of hours. I average between $1,000 and $1,500 a week doing DoorDash. And then it's supplemented by the money that I make cleaning carpets. But my combined income doing all three of these things is 50% of what my income was in 2019 when I was solely carpet cleaning before the pandemic.
10: Wow. Do you enjoy what you're doing?
9: I enjoy doing it. I would do anything I have to do to support my wife, our daughter, my grandson, and their 200-pound dog that live in my house. I would break rocks if that's what I had to do. But it is a good second way to make money. It is wildly unpredictable. Some days you make hardly anything. Other days are better. But all you can do is get out there and hustle and do the best you can. I try to provide good service, and I get things there in a timely manner. But the other problem is, DoorDash and Uber both continue to hire. So a lot of markets become oversaturated with drivers, and we're all kind of fighting each other because DoorDash wants the food delivered as cheaply as possible. So if there's more drivers competing, they're allowed to lower the delivery fees. And then the government brought in their regulations, which badly threatened the viability of the whole thing. So far, we've been able to weather the storm, but I don't put anything past the NDP.
10: George, I've enjoyed this conversation. I appreciate you as a listener, and I appreciate the time that you're taking out of your day working to be a guest on our show today.
9: We're fighting for our survival, Robbins. If I would urge the people of Vancouver to not order from any of the restaurants that are using robots, if you want to support your fellow citizens, that would be the first thing I would do. And I would hope the city council would do the right thing and not allow these businesses to basically get free labor from a bunch of robots that don't even do the job properly.
10: George Hinchcliffe is a DoorDash driver. We want to hear what you think of what George had to say. Do you agree with him that the idea of robots is a bad idea? Give us a call, 604-280-9898. We want to hear your thoughts. I'm Robin Gill, sitting in for Jill Bennett.
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10: Hi, everyone. This is Robin Gill sitting in for Jill Bennett on this Wednesday afternoon. Just want to remind our listeners that you should tune into CKNW on Saturday at 4:30. 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That's right here, CKNW 4:30. It's in partnership with Global BC. Before the break, we were talking about robots delivering takeout in downtown Vancouver. It still has to be approved by Vancouver City Council. And I'm not sure if you've seen movies about this. There are other parts of the world. We've seen it in LA, San Francisco, those kinds of places. But do you think it's going to hurt Uber Eats drivers or DoorDash drivers? We want to hear from you. Call us at 604-280-9898. Our first caller is Lori. Hi, Lori.
19: Hi, how are you?
10: Not too bad. How are you?
19: Well, thank you.
10: So what do you think of this?
19: I agree with the previous caller. I think it's a terrible idea. I as well will not go through self-checkout. I find that, with all the different technologies and implementations, the goal is to essentially have a lot of people not working. And who is going to be driving the economy if nobody's making any money?
10: Do you know a lot of people who use this as a side hustle?
19: Well, it's not necessarily this particular industry. I think it's all industries, like even the grocery clerk, as they were speaking about, with the self-checkout. Even when you go into Costco, they used to have you just show your card. Now you have to scan it. The next step is just putting in locked doors with pedestals, and those people's jobs are gone.
10: Well, I think there's a security feature, too. I think you still need staff for security reasons.
19: Well, they do have, well, yes, but they're to get rid of all the door checkers that come in and out, because you'll just have a pedestal door to go in and out, or like a gate or something, and you'll scan your card to get in. Why do you need people?
10: Lori, this is where things are moving, though, in the modern age, and all those tech companies that are thinking of ways to make money themselves. What do you say to them?
19: Well, I think that people should boycott any sort of business that tries to push that and take jobs away from people, because, I mean, look at what happened to Bud Light. As soon as they, people stopped buying the product, and within a week they lost a lot of business. The power is in the dollar.
10: Well, Lori, do you ever use DoorDash or Uber Eats?
19: No, but my kids do all the time. And I will never go through a self-checkout. I will never use any company that is trying to get rid of people or any system.
10: Okay, well, thank you so much for taking the time to speak to us. We really appreciate it.
19: No problem. Have a great day.
10: Lori is talking about the idea of self-checkouts, doesn't like the idea of robots delivering food. By the way, today is one of the best days of the year to grab a meal. Today is McHappy Day. Right now, a portion of the proceeds from every single food and beverage item sold all day long at McDonald's goes directly to supporting Ronald McDonald House charities and local children's charities across the country. Whether you're stopping by for your morning dark roast, a quick lunch, or a treat for the family, you're helping keep families with sick children together when they need it most. By the way, I'm not sure if you know this, but a popular TV show that is filmed in BC is heading south. Tracker was offered a $48 million tax credit from California's government as an incentive to move production stateside. Global News Morning spoke with Sean Williamson of Bright Light Pictures about how the loss will impact the local film and TV industry in BC. As I mentioned, Global News Morning was speaking with Sean Williamson of Bright Light Pictures. This is a huge production, and it's been difficult in the last few years with, you know, productions in BC. So this is something that we need to think about to strengthen BC's position in the global film industry.
20: A popular filmed in BC TV show is heading south. Tracker, which airs on Global TV, was offered a $48 million U.S. tax credit from California's government as an incentive to move the production of season 4 stateside, an offer that was apparently too good to pass up. Sean Williamson is a local film and television producer and president of Bright Light Pictures and joins us now. Great to see you, Sean. Thanks for joining us.
21: You too, Jason. Thank you.
20: So how much of a blow is this for the local film and TV industry? What's the discussion, reaction to Tracker leaving to the States?
21: Well, it's brutal because there are hundreds of jobs that are affected by this, unfortunately. But it's just the reality of how mobile the film industry is, and really an indication of how much people want to stay home if they can. So film and television started in Los Angeles many, many years ago, and people would love to stay at home if they can. We stay competitive, but this is an unfortunate reality of the fluidity of the industry now.
20: Mm-hmm. Beyond employment for the local crews that work on those productions, are there any other economic repercussions of losing a show like Tracker?
21: Oh, absolutely. It's not just the jobs. It's the overall economic impact, you know, within the city and the province, because there are people not in our industry who benefit and receive, you know, money and support that comes from the show in hotels and taxis and restaurants and lumber and, you know, and tourism that people know it's, you know, people travel to see where the shows are shot. So there are all kinds of spinoff benefits that we lose every time a show leaves.
20: Are there still strong incentives for Hollywood to have their shows being produced in British Columbia?
21: No, absolutely. We maintain a we're incredibly competitive, but we aren't the least expensive place in North America. So we are currently, our company is doing shows all around North America and in Europe. And Vancouver is, you know, one of the more expensive jurisdictions. This show didn't move because of that. This show moved because California identified a significant loss in production overall to all kinds of international jurisdictions, mm-hmm. and have tried to stem that by, you know, more than doubling the tax credit from $330 million to $750 million, which went into play last year. And, you know, Hollywood will absolutely take advantage of that and keep the production in L.A. if they can, or in the state of California.
20: As you know, Creative BC, according to Creative BC, $3 billion boost to BC's economy just in 2024. 42,000 jobs. That is a lot. So it's a fiercely competitive industry. Is the government doing enough to make BC an attractive place to do business here?
21: I believe so. I mean, we would always look for anything that will give us a leg up. And we have many, many things that make us competitive within Canada, certainly. So we have great weather. We have incredibly strong cast and crew. The depth of talent in British Columbia is huge. And that's grown over the years. But the unfortunate reality is the rest of the world have woken up to, you know, the tax credit system that effectively Canada created 25, 30 years ago. Mm-hmm. And have recognized the value of all of this, the money and keeping things at home or in the new jurisdictions. And so they're doing everything they can to capitalize on that and draw it back or draw it into new jurisdictions that we compete with here.
10: That was Jason Pires interviewing Sean Williamson of Bright Light Pictures about a show that's moving to California after filming here for, I believe it was something like four seasons. We're going to take a break, but when we come back, Expo 86 has been in the news because we're looking back 40 years, but whatever happened to the Plaza of Nations? That is straight ahead after the news.

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9: Global news to 1:30. I'm Ryan Lee Hall.
10: A bitter pill to swallow for Canucks fans after a last place finish this season set them up with the best odds in Tuesday's draft lottery, only to lose out on the first overall pick and will now select third.
11: The Toronto Maple Leafs have won the NHL draft lottery.
10: New Leafs president Matt Sundin and new general manager John Chayka winning big on their first days on the job, and then yet another blow to the Canucks as it was the San Jose Sharks winning the drawing for second place. So Vancouver falls as low as they could have in the lottery and will select third in the 2026 NHL entry draft. Now, meanwhile, shortly after the draft lottery, Jim Rutherford says he will step down from his role as the Vancouver Canucks president of hockey operations.
12: I'm going to get away from the day-to-day operations. I'm going to stay with the team as an advisor and an alternate governor.
10: The news came after a season in which the Canucks finished dead last in the NHL standings and then fired general manager Patrick Alvin.
12: We're going to put together a really good staff here going forward. And This is something I've thought about anyways for a couple of years, but it's time for me to do that. I feel bad that I have to do it at such a young age, but I decided to do it anyways.
10: And Jim Rutherford is 77 years old. We're less than 40 days out from the kickoff for the 2026 FIFA World Cup, and a new Know Before You Go campaign is being launched, helping fans get around Vancouver on match days. Here's Global's Aaron Ewells.
13: Vancouver is hosting 7 games, and there are plenty of festivities around the city. Science World has been dubbed the centralized hub for transit riders, taxi, rideshare pickup, and drop-off for anyone going to and from the games. BC Place GM Chris May is advising ticket holders to look at their policies before arriving at the stadium, as they'll differ from the regular ones, including smaller bag sizes and water bottle policies.
14: Instead of a bag check, FIFA has arranged a restricted item storage outside the stadium perimeter, which will cost $20 per item.
13: Vancouver Police Deputy Chief Don Chapman says they'll be deploying additional officers.
15: All of our policing partners that are been working with us, we will be enforcing BC liquor laws under the Liquor Control and Licensing Act. Please keep in mind that the FIFA World Cup is an all-ages celebration. However, like I said, there are many venues throughout the city where adults can responsibly enjoy a drink while watching a match.
13: The VPD adds the area around BC Place is a no-fly zone for drones, and it will be strictly enforced. The doors to BC Place will open 3 hours before each match. Ticket holders are encouraged to show up early. Aaron Ewells, Global News.
10: 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Now the latest is CKNW traffic.
16: Crews are on scene to a crash in Surrey, westbound on Fraser Highway at 64th Avenue with delays in all directions. There's also a collision in North Vancouver on Capilano Road and Marine Drive with delays all four ways. BCAA members always save at Shell with 3 cents off per liter. It's a match made at the pump. In the CKNW Traffic Center, I'm Trish Jewison.
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18: Hi, I'm Christy Gordon with your Global Sky Tracker weather forecast. Quite a bit of cloud across the region right now, but we are expecting a bit of a clearing towards the end of the day. And this pattern will continue again on Thursday and Friday, where the cloud will redevelop overnight. We'll see generally overcast skies during the day and then a bit of a clearing late day. I will mention, though, it's really windy out there. And without a lot of rainfall in the last little while, about 20 days now, we are looking at pretty tough conditions for allergy sufferers out there. The wind gusts are expected to continue through the afternoon hours. It's not until the evening that we'll see it die down. In terms of temperature, we're expecting highs to range from 18 to 20 degrees over the next couple of days, although it may be a touch cooler on Friday. Lots of sunshine expected over the weekend.
10: Thank you, Christy. Outside CKNW in downtown Vancouver, it's 15 degrees on the markets. The Dow is up 612, TSX up 414, Canadian dollar trading at 73.36 cents U.S. Global News time now is 1:34. Ryan Lee Hall.
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20: Hi, everyone. Welcome back to the Jill Bennett Show. I'm Robin Gill, sitting in for Jill on this Wednesday afternoon. This week, we've been looking back at Expo 86. 40 years ago, Vancouver was host to the World's Fair, and one of the developments of that fair was the Plaza of Nations. It's located on False Creek. But what's been happening there since? According to former Vancouver City Councillor Jeff Meggs, not much. And Jeff joins us now. Hi, Jeff. Thanks so much for joining us.
21: Thank you, Robin.
20: What has been happening with the Plaza of Nations?
21: Well, not much is right. 45 years ago, the province of BC decided it was crucial to have a comprehensive plan to redevelop what was railway lands. Those were the places where all the tracks came in from the CPR, and it had been a heavy industrial zone in a lot of ways. Many, many trains there, the roundhouse and so on. All of those tracks were taken away, and the question was now what happens to the city of Vancouver? And so Expo 86 was the launch of what the province hoped would be a complete takeoff for the North Shore of False Creek in a completely different way. And we see that vision now west of Canby Bridge, where there was a lot of tremendous work done by Concord Pacific. They were the ones who bought the entire property. And the view in the years after Expo 86 was that probably by the turn of the century, 2005 or so, the whole thing would be done. But that's not what happened. And the Placid Nation site specifically had some particular characteristics. One was it had the Placid of Nations on it. It was called the Enterprise Center during Expo 86. It was kind of the center, the heart of the entire fair. And it was going to be a legacy site that people expected to continue indefinitely with that glass building that projects into the creek. And that parcel was sold by Concord Pacific, which had bought the entire North Shore, to a Singapore group. And pretty soon, they started to have a falling out. And although the purchase had gone through and Concord had sold the property, they later wound up in a legal dispute with the owners of that. They're called Canadian Metropolitan Lands, over various aspects of the future development. And that litigation went on and on and on. And between the battles between the landowners and just a general loss of momentum starting in about 2005, we wind up with exactly the reverse of what the visionaries of the day hoped for. We have an empty parking lot where we hope to have a vibrant contribution to our city, empty lot. So there's more to come on that front, but I'm not sure when.
20: You know, I remember being there for Expo, and I thought that that particular area was going to become a place for concerts and festivals and whatnot. Didn't that happen?
21: Well, there was an amphitheater, you'll recall.
20: Mm-hmm.
21: You can still see the remnants of it there, right next between the leftover office building, and there were many concerts there. And that amphitheater continued for many years. It was great for outdoor events when there was a bit of rain, there was a roof over it. But it was neglected by the landowners and eventually condemned by the city and taken away. And so, for a while, there was a casino in the old Enterprise building. It's now moved to the Park Casino right next to BC Play Stadium. And the site itself has kind of gone down, down, down. And now, unfortunately, there's been a further delay because just after all the litigation was resolved between Canadian Metropolitan Lands and Concord Pacific, and the rezoning had happened for the Plaza of Nations site. We thought there'd be a major new development there. The land was sold to yet new owners who are not well known, and I can't really tell you too much about them, who have now decided to go forward with another rezoning to get super high buildings on that site because the view corridors have been removed. So it'll be some time before we see even what they would do if the market permits in the future. It could be 50 years or even longer before anything happens there.
20: I walked by there a few weeks ago. It seemed like there was sort of a mini skateboard park and a temporary bar. What else could you see there? What would you like to see there?
21: Well, we've seen various. When I was on council, we did discuss this site and participated in some of the discussions for it. It's intended to be a big mixed-use development of dramatic architecture. The architect on it for many years was James Chang, who is a BC architect with tremendous experience, has done a lot of the North Shore of False Creek already. And Canadian Metropolitan Lands commissioned him to do a plan with a lot of large buildings, but also commercial projects and public amenities. For a while, there was a discussion about the Canucks having a practice rink there that would be available to the public when the Canucks didn't need it. All kinds of ideas, plus properly connecting the seawall and so on. It's been planned from a city perspective for many, many, many years, since basically the 1980s, and it's been rezoned on a couple of occasions. In fact, the last time it was just needed one more step and they could have started if they wished to. Instead, they sold the property and now it's going to be rezoned again because they hope to do even better with the additional density. One thing that disturbs me about this is that this renewal project, which has faltered on the east side of the Canby Bridge, is, in my view, holding back the revitalization of Chinatown, the downtown east side, and Strathcona, because nothing is there. Whereas if you look on the west side of the Canby Bridge, you see Yale Town, South Granville, and all the tremendous work that's been done on that side of the bridge has contributed really to the revitalization of the downtown peninsula.
20: So this is 40 years of lost potential.
21: That's my view. And I feel, there's no legal requirement on anybody to build anything, and you can't force someone to lose money. I get all that. But I think there was a moral commitment by Concord Pacific to go ahead and do this project. And they haven't delivered. Can they be forced to deliver? No. But should they deliver? Yes, they should.
20: You know, Jeff, we have a tax on when homes stand empty. Why isn't there a tax when something like this is empty?
21: Well, it's a good question. And, you know, when I go to if you continue now imagining further east of the Plaza of Nations, those large parking lots between the Plaza of Nations and Science World are Concord Pacific property. And plan has been executed there now for almost 10 years that would allow the removal of the viaducts, the construction of a vibrant new neighborhood. Concord Pacific says it wishes to go forward, so then why doesn't it? Like, it's been a long time that we've been waiting for that to happen. A whole new park was to be built as a result of that work, and the neighbors have not been able to enjoy that benefit. But we do need to see progress happen, and if there were ways that could be implemented, whether by carrot or by stick, I think it's long overdue. This is the heart of the city, and those postcards that everybody sees around the world of the downtown core and the mountains in the background are kind of marred by the parking lots in the foreground. Nobody in a major metropolitan area would put up with that, but we have.
20: When you go to the Plaza of Nations website, you see a lot of emphasis on the past, on its former glory, but there seems to be no indication as to what the future plans are for this site. Does that depress you?
21: It does, but I think here in Vancouver, we're getting used to how some of the super rich make their plans, whatever our hopes and dreams may be. I mean, we see that with the Whitecaps, where, you know, I think that the Whitecaps are leaving. They've grown up and they're leaving town, and they're very appreciative of all the support that the fans have given them, but they've got some bigger ideas for themselves. I think that the owners of these properties that were sold to them by the province with the view of revitalizing the city have turned into something they consider an entitlement. And by waiting, they feel they've just done better. Like, the land has become more valuable sitting empty. It hasn't contributed any much value to the city itself or to the province, but as the city removes view corridors and makes other changes, the value of that land goes up and up and up without them doing much except hire an architect and sketch some plans. And I don't think that's good enough. I think we're entitled to demand more from people who are proposing to develop the city. And in this case, we haven't had that. Some of the landowners around False Creek, especially Concord Pacific, are hoping to develop the Molson Brewery site, which is just at the south end of the Burrard Bridge. They also own the St. Paul's Hospital site, the old one, which is on Burrard. They are a deep-pocketed company. They're very creative. They're very successful globally now. It would be great to see them put the same energy into this 40-year-old site that they're putting into some of the other properties they have.
20: But as you know, Jeff, a lot of development is on pause.
21: Yeah. And I think what we're going to hear if we really press some of the developers is that, sorry, the window's closed. We could have done this 10 years ago. We can't do it today because the market's not there. If that's the case, let's just all be honest with each other and see what we can do to fix this hole in the heart of the city, because that's what I think it is.
20: Jeff, we're going to leave it at that. Thanks so much for taking the time to speak to us.
21: Well, thanks for calling.
20: That is Jeff Meggs, former Vancouver City Councillor. We've been talking about the Plaza of Nations. It's been there for 40 years, and what a lost opportunity to develop it. We know that we had a casino there. We know that there's an open bar that's there. You know that there's a mini skateboard park there that isn't really consistent, but what opportunity could be there, especially with its proximity to BC Place, its proximity to the new casino, the Park Casino. Anyway, I want to hear your thoughts, so leave a message on our buzz lines, and when we come back, we're going to hear from you. A lot of you had a lot to say about the things that we talked about on the show today. I'm Robin Gill, sitting in for Jill Bennett.
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1: 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Shocking, I know. 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
20: Hi, everyone. Welcome back to the program. I'm Robin Gill, sitting in for Jill Bennett on this Wednesday afternoon. Feels like the days are blending together. Well, earlier in the day, we spoke to a regular caller on our show. George Hinchcliffe is a DoorDash driver, and he's quite upset about the idea of robots doing food delivery in downtown Vancouver. It's not a done deal. The city of Vancouver still has to approve it, but it is a proposal being put forward by three people behind the robots. Well, this conversation elicited a ton of response from other listeners, and we want to take a listen to what they had to say on our Buzzline along with the other topics we covered on the show.
37: I'm calling about the AI and the medical scribe. My doctor uses it as well, and she has a sign there. I never actually addressed it because the sign seemed to address it. It said that the scribe is only there for the day and it will be erased at the end of the day. Is that incorrect? I'm not totally understanding. Like, I just hooked onto the show, so I didn't hear the whole complete show, but am I to understand it's actually going to a server and somebody else has access? Because from my understanding with the sign she wrote up, it's like it's staying in the doctor's possession only for the day. I was assuming that she gets her notes afterwards and then she erases the conversation of the appointment. Is that not true? Thank you.
1: Hi, just calling in about the robots that will possibly be delivering food, such as pizza, what have you. George brings up a good point. George is a good guy, good call person that tells us about DoorDash and how it works. He hit the nail on the head. How's it going to get to the buttons on an elevator and go up 30 floors and such? I just don't see it. And he brings up another good point. A homeless person sees it coming down the road and just kicks it over. There you go. Free meal.
4: Robin, your Uber driver said he's taking home $4,000 a month driving for Uber, plus his and along with his other job. I worked at ICBC 43 years as an estimator, retired in 2017, and I was taking home $3,500 a month. So Uber seems to be paying pretty good.
5: Yeah, as far as the film industry goes in BC or just all over, I find it hard to believe people still actually go to movies. I haven't been to one in 40 years, and apparently the Oscars, all these mega, super, huge, buffed up people that I've never heard of with some kind of rom-com. I mean, you didn't have to be prompted that it's a rom-com. Well, The Graduate, I guess, was a rom-com. That was a good movie. But I don't even think the actors are any good anymore.
6: Yes, Robin, I could not agree more with your guest, George, the food delivery man who also has other jobs. Robots delivering food is a bad, bad, bad idea. And it really makes one wonder who is making the decisions for this city that they would even consider this idea. It's just wrong, especially in Vancouver. One, it takes away urgently needed jobs from humans, and we live in a super expensive city. People like George are working numerous jobs just to make ends meet. We can't afford to have more jobs taken away. Two, it'll be bad because people are going to damage those robots. I'm sure they cost a fortune and they're going to be vandalized. Why? Because that's what happens in Vancouver. Don't get me started on vandalism of property in Vancouver. And the robots, according to George, and it makes total sense to me, aren't going to be able to do the job because, as he said, in the downtown area, there are special requirements to be able to deliver food that only humans can handle. So the robots aren't going to be able to do the job anyway properly. And three, people will steal the food, poison the food, and this is going to lead to people going out in their cars, which our city council doesn't want, going out in their cars to pick up the food because they don't trust that the robots are going to deliver their food, deliver it without being poisoned, deliver it in a timely fashion, ever get to their houses or their apartments, etc. I would never trust a robot to deliver me safe food. In short, this is a nasty, stupid pet project again in the city of Vancouver and a total waste of money. When are we going to start fixing the potholes?
7: Well, lots of people had lots to say. Keep your calls coming. You can always direct them to our buzz lines. Oh, there's been an emergency alert that's coming up. It's a test, actually, so ignore that. We are going to take a break, but when we come back, we're going to look at whether seniors should defer paying their property tax. Is it a good idea for those who might be cash-strapped? We're going to talk to Dan Levitt. He's the advocate for BC seniors in this province. That's coming up after the news. I'm Robin Gill, sitting in for Jill Bennett.

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2: Global news to two. I'm Ryan Lee Hall. Yes, gas prices are jumping up again overnight. You'll be paying 230.9 cents a liter at most stations around Metro Vancouver. Petroleum analyst Dan McTagg explains what the Iran war and blockades in the Strait of Hormuz are doing.
3: The world's down 1.2 billion barrels. That's the shortfall between demand and supply. That's a very dangerous situation. There is no precedent like it any time in our history of using this product for transportation and for other things that keep our economies moving.
2: Now, this could be just a one-day ride in the 230 territory.
3: We're looking at about a 7-cent decrease on Thursday. So if you can hold off, maybe if you want to fill up today, that's fine. But you might save a penny or two if you wait until Thursday. At this point, it looks like markets are really up and down like a yo-yo. That's because there are two markets. The reality, the real market that says there's a big shortage of oil and other products and jet fuel and diesel. And then there's the magic and make-believe of people who try to play games on the commodities market that think oil's only worth $100 a barrel.
2: Meanwhile, the Vancouver Whitecaps sporting director and CEO Axel Schuster was holding a media roundtable earlier today, providing an update on the current status of the club and negotiations with the province, along with interested buyers. Schuster saying the Whitecaps need to generate more revenue from every possible source.
4: I think we have laid out that this is not an easy problem to solve. If it would be an easy problem to solve, you probably would have solved it. If you say blueprint, what do we need? We need more in every of these categories. We need to get more out of the match days. We may need to get more from in venue sponsorships or ads and partnerships. We need more in corporate sponsorship. We need more from other different revenue sources. But we also look at us and say, we have to see, can we do things more efficient? And so there should be no doubt that also the league is continuing to work towards a solution in Vancouver.
2: The Whitecaps will be meeting with MLS Executive Vice President Charles Olczyk next week here in Vancouver. Vancouver City Council will consider whether to keep these slot machines at Hastings Park spinning despite the suspension of horse racing at the location, Global's John Strait reports.
5: A 2004 rezoning condition only allows the operation of a casino while the racetrack facility is also in use. A staff report being presented today is asking council to not enforce that bylaw. The report states it would give the facility operators continued revenue to support existing employment while the city figures out what is next for that land. Late last year, horse racing at Hastings Park ended due to a lack of economic feasibility. John Strait, Global News.
2: A report presented by Federal Privacy Commissioner Philippe Dufresne and his BC, Alberta, and Quebec counterparts today found OpenAI's collection of information to train ChatGPT was overly broad. BC Information and Privacy Commissioner Michael Harvey says artificial intelligence has its pros and cons.
6: We're left at an impasse. On the one hand, AI applications have potentially transformative benefits. But in certain cases, such as the one before us, applications are developed without adequate privacy considerations. And on the other hand, those privacy laws were written for a different era and are strained to the breaking point.
2: The probe found OpenAI did not clearly explain that personal information collected from publicly accessible sources could include data from social media, discussion forums, and other similar websites. The father of 12-year-old Maya Gabala, who was shot three times in the Tumbler Ridge mass shooting, says surgery to repair her damaged skull has been a success.
5: David Gabala says in a Facebook post that Maya underwent a cranioplasty to repair her skull and there are no visible signs of an infection that previously hampered her recovery. Maya's mother, Sia Edmonds, previously said the surgery would be her fifth and hopefully her last. Gabala says his daughter is not entirely out of the woods yet, and she is still experiencing a buildup of fluid in parts of her brain, but he says the family is optimistic the surgery will help. John Strait, Global News.
2: Global News time now is 2:04. Now the latest.

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1: Watch out for a police incident at the Burrard Street Bridge, southbound at Midspan in the right lane. Crews are on scene to a crash in Vancouver on East Broadway at Renfrew, with delays in all directions. And watch out for an accident in Surrey, southbound on King George Boulevard after Colebrook in the right lane. Time to renew your car insurance? BCAA makes it easy. 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In the CKNW Traffic Center, I'm Trish Jewison.
2: Hi, I'm Christy Gordon with your Global Sky Tracker weather forecast. Still quite a bit of cloud across the region right now, although we are expecting a little bit of a late day clearing. This pattern will continue again on Thursday and Friday, where we'll see the cloud redevelop overnight. We'll see generally overcast skies during the day, but then it will clear sort of towards the end of the day. We are expecting temperatures to reach about 18 to 20 degrees today, likely again on Thursday, with a little cooler conditions expected on Friday. But over the weekend, we're back to sunshine and we're expecting warmth as well.
0: Thank you, Christy. Outside CKNW in downtown Vancouver, it is 15 degrees. On the markets, the Dow is up 612, TSX up 414, Canadian dollar trading at 73.36 cents U.S. Global News Time now is 2:06. I'm Ryan Lehal.
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4: Hi, everyone. Welcome back to the program. I'm Robin Gill, sitting in for Jill Bennett on this Wednesday afternoon. Dan Levitt is the advocate for BC seniors in this province, and he's encouraging senior homeowners with affordability challenges to consider deferring their property taxes. Dan Levitt joins us now to talk about why he thinks this should be happening. Hi, Dan.
5: Good afternoon, Robin.
4: How many people are coming to you with concerns about their property taxes and any increases they face?
5: Well, our office has received well over 100 calls from seniors, and I speak with BC seniors almost every day around the province, and I'm constantly hearing concerns about these changes since they were announced. However, despite the more expensive way that seniors are going to be borrowing money through this tax deferment program, it's still a good option for seniors to support aging in place in their home when they have some equity and they're facing affordability challenges.
4: Can we talk about what changes were announced in Budget 2026 that affects seniors?
5: Well, there were three policy changes that were in that budget. One of them was the much talked about rescheduling and postponement of some long-term care homes, seven of them, as well as putting PST onto things like landlines and cablevision and yarn and clothing repairs, which really is a thing that many seniors do. And of course, this issue, the property tax deferral program, was changed. So previously, in previous years' budgets, the amount that you would defer, which is on average in the province about $3,800, but if you, when you deferred that amount of money, you were paying prime minus 2%, and the interest was calculated in a way called simple, meaning it's the least costly way of calculating interest for the borrower. Now in budget 2026, it is prime plus 2%, and it's compound interest. So it's 4% more expensive, plus the interest rate is higher. So this is going to be more expensive for seniors, and many seniors are confused, and they're concerned about these changes that have been made.
4: So Dan, how does the deferment process work? Because aren't you paying interest on that?
5: Correct. So previous years, each individual year that you defer your property taxes, it is an individual loan. And so those are separate, meaning that they don't compound on each other. And this year, when you defer, you will end up paying prime plus 2%, and it's compounded interest. And it's going to be more expensive in terms of the interest cost over the course of, say, a 10-year period, which is the average time British Columbian seniors who defer their property taxes do. And you'll be paying more money on those interest costs.
4: But eventually they have to pay up, don't they?
5: Yes. When you sell your house, you must pay the outstanding amount, including the interest cost, but you can pay the money back at any time. But this is a program that the government had put in place many years ago to help seniors age in place, recognizing that there are additional costs that seniors will have to bear for things like if they have to travel for medical care, especially if they live outside of a metropolitan area, or they have an unexpected bill, or maybe the medical equipment they have to purchase that's not covered by government, and they find themselves struggling to come up with money. This is a good way of putting a little bit of money aside so you can afford those those costs of aging. Many British Columbians struggle with because of affordability.
4: Dan, is this a program that's run by the government where they can defer this?
5: Yeah, so this is a government program that the Ministry of Finance oversees. And if any of the listeners are interested in learning more, they can call 1-888-355-2700. That's 1-888-355-2700. And they can get more information from the Ministry of Finance about BC Property Tax Deferment Program, as well as they can look on the website. Many of us are going to get our property tax bills coming up with our house assessments, and some people will see those bills go up. And when they look at their cash flow, this is an option where they can put that money into the pocket now and defer the payment later on. And this is a government program. And when you look at other ways you can, if you will, enjoy some of the equity you've accumulated in your house, this may be one of the best options for seniors. We're certainly encourage seniors to look at this. But for every person, they should be talking to a financial advisor to make sure it's the right decision for them.
4: Dan, you suggest that they'd have to pay back the deferment loan, so to speak, when they sell their house. But what if they die before that happens? Does that get passed on to their descendants?
5: Yes. When the estate is settled and the house eventually sells, that the amount is attached to that house. So often the house will be sold when the person dies, and then that the first payment, if there's a mortgage against the house, that gets paid, as well as this property tax deferment, including the interest cost on that. And when I'm advising seniors, we're recognizing that, yes, you have to pay those debts before your heirs will be able to inherit that money.
4: Dan, we're in such a complicated economic time. Is this potentially the worst it has been for seniors?
5: Well, when we look at the cost of living and the fact that many seniors are living on fixed incomes, in fact, 25%, a quarter of all seniors are living on approximately $2,000 a month. The median income level for seniors in our province, so half of seniors are living on just over $37,000 a year. That's just over $3,000 a month. And you think about the cost of rent, the cost of affordability, gas prices, et cetera, going up. Seniors are really needing supports. And this is one option that seniors can put money to the pocket today and enjoy some of the equity they've accumulated and put that bill off until it has to be paid when they sell their house.
4: Dan, thank you so much for taking the time to speak to us today.
5: Anytime, Robin.
4: Dan Levitt is BC's seniors advocate. He is encouraging senior homeowners who may have difficulty with finances to defer their property taxes. He's provided lots of information. Make sure you download this portion of the show on anywhere you listen to podcast for more information. We're going to take a break, but when we come back, we have a pair of tickets to give away for the Big Roar with Cor Leone. If you want to check out the choir, now is your chance. Call us at 604-280-9898. And caller number 4 right now will be headed to the show. That's 604-280-9898. We're going to take a break, but when we come back, we're going to talk more about FIFA. We are less than 40 days away.

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2: There's a police incident at the Burrard Street Bridge, southbound at Midspan in the right lane. Crews are on scene to an accident in Vancouver at Broadway and Renfrew. There's a crash in Surrey on King George Boulevard, southbound after Colebrook in the right lane, and clearing a collision westbound on Fraser Highway at 64th Avenue. 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I'm Trish Jewison in the CKNW Traffic Center.
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17: Hi, everyone. Welcome back to the Jill Bennett Show. I'm Robin Gill, sitting in for Jill, who's off on this Wednesday, May 6th. Well, we are officially less than 40 days away from the world's biggest stage arriving right here in Vancouver. Earlier today at the 29th Avenue Station, the FIFA World Cup 2026 Vancouver Host Committee held a technical briefing to lay out exactly what residents and fans need to know before that first whistle blows at BC Place. From transportation updates to the launch of their new Know Before You Go campaign, we're hearing from the officials tasked with delivering these seven matches. Here's host committee lead Jesse Adcock, as well as COO Tanya Gielhode, with the latest on the city's preparations.
18: We last had the opportunity to update all of you in December, and since then we've hit many milestones. 100 days to go, FIFA Fan Festival, several announcements. Last week, the excitement really started with FIFA Congress, which Vancouver successfully hosted, and you can just feel the excitement building. In fact, I can feel it in the atmosphere here today as well. You've seen the signage going up. Yesterday, you would have heard that Science World is transforming into the Trionda soccer ball, and TransLink is dressing up a few of their buses, to name a few. We're 35 days out from the biggest sporting event in the world. This World Cup spans three countries, 16 host cities, and a historic 48 teams. Today, Tanya and I are going to talk to you a little bit about what that experience is going to look like and how you can get involved and plan to attend and build lifelong memories, because celebrating this beautiful game belongs to everyone. With most of the world represented here in Vancouver, culturally, it's bound to be a very exciting summer, and we want you to be a part of it, to create lifelong memories for yourselves and your families, just like Tobin here has with his family. So today, our goal is to provide you with a number of pieces of information that will help you plan, because it's important for us to come together to celebrate this beautiful game and to maximize this opportunity that our city has in front of it. So today, we're launching our Know Before You Go campaign. Essentially, it's a one-stop comprehensive resource for fans, visitors, locals, international travelers, and contains lots of easily accessible information and tools to plan ahead and build that memorable experience and those memories that are going to go with you for a lifetime. I'm very proud of the team who's come together to build it. I'm very proud of the campaign, and we're excited to see it launch today. It's the culmination of a lot of work across a broad spectrum of partners. We're also very grateful to Carson Ting, who's here today, for helping shape the visual approach. Thank you so much. That visual approach feels so uniquely Vancouver. Thank you, Carson. Thank you. Yeah. I want to take a moment to recognize and thank our many partners who are working alongside of us, the City of Vancouver, the federal and provincial governments, the local First Nations, Musqueam, Squamish, and Tsleil-Waututh, and all of our delivery partners and FIFA. This summer is set to be record-breaking. We'll have an estimated 350,000 spectators at the stadium across all of our seven matches, a record number of cruise ships coming into the city, and a capacity of over 25,000 at our FIFA Fan Festival here. It's going to be the province's largest watch party, and we invite you to be a part of it. We've been working with our partners to build a plan that keeps the city moving, minimizes impact to residents, and maximizes the fun and atmosphere of hosting an event like the World Cup. Of the 16 cities, you'll also be proud to know that our city is the only city that has hosted a World's Fair, an Olympic and Paralympic Winter Games, the Invictus Games, and both the FIFA Women's World Cup and the FIFA Men's World Cup. It puts our city all in a league of its own. So can you feel that excitement? As the host committee, we're responsible for establishing the foundation across Vancouver that matches the other 16 host cities. With 104 matches set to be played across those 16 cities, we're really looking forward to display Vancouver across the board. So I'm excited to hand this over to Tanya now, our COO, who's going to talk through some of the details.
8: Thanks, Jesse. Hi, everybody. I'd like to talk to you a little bit about what match day will look like. So we'll start there. Match days are for everyone. This summer, no matter how you arrive at the FIFA World Cup, match day will begin at Main Street Science World Station. So I'm going to reference the map here for you as well. This centralized starting point at Main Street Science World Station will be the arrival hub for transit riders, taxi and rideshare pickup and drop-off. Here, there will also be a free bike valet with concierge service for your personal bikes and shared bikes and e-scooters. We've established these services at this central location as parking and car access to the stadium area will be limited. Ticket holders for the World Cup will be approaching BC Place Vancouver via Pacific Boulevard, as you can see here on our match day spectator route. Pacific Boulevard will be closed as of May 23rd to traffic. With this unique stadium access during the World Cup, we've created this pedestrianized pass from the station at Main Street Science World to make your way to the stadium. In addition, we've also been working hard to create pedestrianized walking paths and connections from the downtown and from the surrounding neighborhoods around the stadium. To find your way to this, to the Spectator route. You will follow our wayfinding and our game trails, which you can see here. And some examples of this are already in the station here today. It's a part of our brand and design element with arrows that will help guide you to the destination and find your way to the stadium. So look for these game trails, look for our wayfinding and signage, and when in doubt, look for the giant Trionda ball at Science World, which is also the home to the soccer and technology exhibit at the FIFA Museum this summer. So once you're here, once you've arrived at this destination, enjoy the festive atmosphere. On arrival, visitors will be welcomed with colorful flags of the countries who will be participating in the matches, music, and of course, our wonderful volunteers helping guide the way. Fans making their way along this spectator route can enjoy activations, including testing your football skills on a mini pitch, hearing music from world-class DJs, grabbing a selfie with the iconic BC Place Vancouver and the mountains behind you. As well, you could even pick up some merchandise on your way. FIFA World Cup store will also be on site in this area. Downtown, the streets will be open, vibrant, and exciting. But on match days, there will be some temporary closures around that stadium area that we need to plan for. So residents and businesses impacted by event-related road closures in this area will be able to maintain most access with some limitations using our local traffic access passes, which are being enabled now and being presented to the community next week. We've also heard from BIAs and local businesses and establishments, and we know many are planning really fun activations in and around the tournament period this summer using helpful tips located in our community activation playbook, which you can find on our website as well. Additionally, on match days, accessible pickup and drop-off will be located, as you can see on the map here, on Kiefer between Taylor and Carroll Street, and also on Nelson between Pacific and Expo, as noted on the map. Handy Dart will also have access to a closer drop-off point near the ticket holder access point, as you can see here. On the days without a World Cup match, this area will largely go back to business as usual. So these activations and these plans are in place for those 7 days. Now that you've heard a little bit about the match days, I'll let Jesse introduce the festival, and then we'll talk about how to get there as well.
17: That is an update from our FIFA host committee here in Vancouver. We are going to take a break, but when we come back, Big Mama is back. She's that famous humpback whale, and we're going to talk about her journey coming from Hawaii, and now she's been seen off the coast of BC. I'm Robin Gill, sitting in for Jill Bennett. Stay with us.
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4: Global News to 2:30. I'm Ryan Lee Hall. Vancouver police are investigating the city's fourth homicide of 2026. The incident occurred just after 2:30 this morning near East Hastings and Columbia Street, where a man had been allegedly stabbed. The victim was transported to hospital, where he later died. Police are identifying the man as 49-year-old James Andrew Slater, and a man and a woman have been arrested in connection with the incident, but no charges have been laid. Anyone with information is asked to contact Vancouver Police. Vancouver's ABC Majority Council has moved to block a planned overdose prevention site in the downtown core. Global's Aaron Ubels reports.
5: Vancouver Coastal Health announced the OPS at 900 Helmkin Street on Monday, adding it would open June 1st. Previously operating in Yale Town for 3 years, it then moved to Howe Street before abruptly closing this past January. Mayor Ken Sim has now introduced an urgent motion to stop it from moving forward, citing complaints about street disorder and safety concerns at those previous sites. ABC councillors, including Brian Montague, sharing that same sentiment at Tuesday's meeting.
25: It's insanity to me that Vancouver Coastal Health and the province continue to do the same thing over and over. And we heard it today. Every councillor here has talked about multiple OPS sites within a stone's throw of each other, all of them getting closed down because of the issues that arise, the same issues that we will see here.
5: On the flip side of the debate, one city councillor, Lucy Maloney.
26: People are still going to use drugs in this area. Without an overdose prevention site, many of them will die. And blocking overdose prevention sites doesn't solve homelessness or poverty or addiction.
5: Sim's motion calls for city staff to use all tools available, including permitting and licensing, to prevent the OPS from opening. It passed 7-4. Aaron Ubels, Global News.
4: A parliamentary committee of senators and MPs are studying whether Canada is ready to expand medical assisted dying to people whose sole underlying condition is a mental illness. The extension is set to happen in March 2027 after it was delayed by more than once by the previous Liberal government. Justice Minister Sean Fraser says he thinks it would be premature to say whether he is prepared to delay the extension once again, given that the committee has not yet written its report.
27: My own view is that time moves forward, the circumstances change, the system's readiness changes, the perspective of different witnesses who've now seen more experiences with medical assistance and dying over time has changed.
4: The committee has heard testimony from psychiatrists, physicians, and legal experts, a majority of whom say Canada should not go ahead with MAID for mental illness. Global News time now is 2:32. 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
28: Clearing a crash in Vancouver at Broadway and Renfrew with delays in all directions and clearing stages of a collision in Surrey. Southbound on King George Boulevard after Colebrook Road, it's now off to the right shoulder. Fiji Airways is on sale. 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In the CKNW Traffic Center, I'm Trish Jewison.
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7: Good afternoon. I'm Christy Gordon with your Global Sky Tracker weather forecast. Overcast skies across the region right now, and it's a tough day for allergy sufferers because we are seeing quite a breeze across the area. Gusts are up to about 40 kilometers an hour coming out of the east, and we're expecting the winds to continue through the latter part of the day. And we haven't had a lot of rainfall to help reduce that pollen count across the region. Late today, we'll see a little bit of a clearing. It won't be until the evening hours that the winds will die down, and then overnight, the clouds will redevelop, and we're expecting mainly overcast skies Thursday and Friday, where again, both days we'll see a bit of a clearing late day, but generally overcast expected over the next couple of days. Daytime highs will range from about 18 to 20 degrees. We're back to sunshine over the weekend.
4: Thank you, Christy. Outside CKNW in downtown Vancouver, it's 14 degrees. On the markets, the Dow's up 612, TSX up 414, Canadian dollar trading at 73.38 cents U.S. Global News Time now is 2:34. I'm Ryan Lee Hall.
9: Under the sea, under the sea. Darling, it's better down where it's wetter. Take it from me.
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17: Hey, everyone. Welcome back to the program. I'm Robin Gill sitting in for Jill Bennett on this Wednesday afternoon. Well, Big Mama is back. She's a famous humpback whale that has made her way back from Hawaii to the waters of BC. And whale watchers are delighted to see her back. She's become quite the symbol for this species. Joining us now is Aaron Gless, Executive Director for Pacific Whale Watch Association. Hi, Aaron.
14: Hi, thank you so much for having me today.
17: Is this a good sign that she's back?
14: It is a great sign that she's back. We are so thrilled. She's one of, as you mentioned, one of the most famous whales, not just in this area, but all around the globe. She has quite the reputation. And every year when she returns, there's a cause for celebration.
17: Do you wait with bated breath because you might have some concerns about her journey along the way?
14: Yes, absolutely. So Big Mama especially, she's one of the very first whales, humpback whales, to return to this area after commercial whaling. So a century ago, we had zero humpback whales left in these inland BC waters. And after commercial whaling ended in 1966, Big Mama was one of those whales to appear in 1997. So she's been coming here pretty much every year since 97. We don't know how old she is, but, she's one of our older humpbacks. And so, yes, when she leaves for the winter, we're always a little bit nervous. I'm knocking on wood as I even say this. We never know if that could be the last year. So every time we see her in the spring, there's a lot of joy within our community.
17: How long is she going to stay?
14: So this is very early in the humpback season. They're just arriving. They will typically stay through the fall. So usually into October, November, December, some even linger long into January.
17: So how long did it take for her to come from Hawaii?
14: Yeah, so not exactly sure. Some winters we'll actually get reports of her in Hawaii. We collaborate very closely with whale watchers around the globe, and sometimes we actually get reports of her over the winter. We haven't received any of those yet, so we don't know what date she left Hawaii, but it's about a 3,000-mile trip one way, and she left last fall and winter. So it usually takes them about a couple of months to get there, a couple of months to get back, but she, as I mentioned, is one of the earliest. So we expect that more humpbacks will start to arrive shortly.
17: What is the prevalence of humpback whales? Are you worried about their numbers?
14: Yeah, so they've had a great comeback story, but there are still some issues of concern. Humpback whales here in the Salish Sea are actually matched to a few different populations. We know that Big Mama goes to Hawaii, and the Hawaiian population is not listed as endangered, which is great. But we do also get humpback whales from Mexico, and that population is listed as threatened. And we get even a handful from Central America, and that population is actually listed as endangered. So the population that Big Mama belongs to is not endangered, but we still do monitor those other populations closely.
17: Who gave her her name, by the way?
14: Yeah, it's a great story. So when she was first seen in 1997, It was by one of our Whale Watch captains, Mark Mallison of Prince of Wales. And several years later, after she had already brought two calves back, he gave her the name Big Mama. And she's actually had even more calves since then. She's had 8 in total. But he gave her that nickname after she had her second calf, I believe.
17: And did all of her calves survive?
14: So we're not sure. So most of them we have matched back to this area over the years. But unfortunately, a few of them have had run-ins. One of them, we believe, has passed away because it was involved in an entanglement. That is one of the biggest threats to humpback whales, is getting caught in fishing gear. So that whale, I believe that was her 2010 calf, was not seen again after that. So that's obviously very upsetting. But most of them are. And all told, she's responsible for at least 20 whales when you include her calves and their calves and their calves.
17: Wow, that's lineage right there.
14: Yeah. So she's certainly lived up to that moniker, Big Mama.
17: Let's talk about that incident recently with the Sea-Doo running into the whale. What was the reaction from your organization?
14: Oh, gosh, yes. Thanks for giving us a chance to talk about that. We were certainly upset, as everyone was. The footage is really hard to watch, but it's a great reminder to everyone. You know, we have gray whales already here. Humpback whales are starting to show up. This is just the beginning of whale watch season, so things are only going to get busier as we, you know, go through the summer. And so just really a reminder to not just boaters, but also jet skiers, kayakers, paddleboarders. These whales are going to be here. They can show up just about anywhere that there's salt water. So we really need everyone to be vigilant and make sure they're giving these whales lots of space.
17: Do we know if this whale is okay?
14: Well, we certainly hope so. We do know that the whale was seen yesterday morning in the same area as the strike 2 evenings ago. So it was seen after the incident. I have not confirmed any sightings today. I've been scouring for sightings on social media pages and things like that. But we do know that it was at least seen yesterday feeding normally.
17: What are the bigger dangers, boaters or the incident that we saw a couple of days ago with the Sea-Doo?
14: Well, you know, in my mind, I was going to say, in my mind, a jet ski is a boat, right? It's not a traditional vessel, but it is certainly a motorized watercraft. In my experience, sometimes with vessels like Sea-Doos, as well as kayaks, because they're not traditional boats, sometimes their operators don't think that those regulations apply to them. I can assure you, and DFO can assure you, that they do. So those distance regulations apply to any type of vessel, whether it has a motor or not. And any type of vessel has the potential to disturb wildlife if they're not doing so responsibly.
17: And a reminder that they are putting themselves in danger as well.
14: Oh my goodness, yes, that's, you know, something that you don't talk about enough, but it's my understanding that the operator of that jet ski was sent to the hospital with serious injuries. So we obviously care very deeply about the whales, but if that's not enough to give someone pause, it's very dangerous for them as vessel operators also.
17: So Aaron, tracking Big Mama now, what are you doing? Are you just sort of monitoring her, keeping an eye on her?
14: Yeah, so we saw her on Monday. We have not had any sightings since, but she has quite a lot of water to move throughout. So, you know, we're sure she's hiding around here somewhere. But throughout the season, we expect there'll be many more sightings. And we do share our sightings internally within the members of our association. We also share our images to a free website called happywhale.com. It's kind of like Facebook for whales. So if we get a picture of Big Mama, we'll upload it to Happy Whale, and it will log that sighting. So even if we personally don't see her, if anyone else in the area, whether they're on a vessel or on shore, sees her, we'll get notifications of that as well. So we can kind of track her location throughout the summer and fall.
17: And when do you think she'll bail on BC?
14: Oh, man. Well, like I said, she usually stays through the fall. They're here to eat. They have a one-track mind when they're in the region. So they're looking to put on as many pounds as possible to fuel their next winter migration. So they'll usually stay through at least October and November before they head south again for the winter.
17: Well, Aaron, I really appreciate you coming on. Really interesting conversation.
14: Yeah, thank you so much for having me on today.
17: You bet. You bet. Erin Gless is the executive director of the Pacific Whale Watch Association. We have been talking about Big Mama. She is a famous humpback whale. She's been hanging in Hawaii. Now she's hanging off the coast of BC. We're going to take a break. Traffic is straight up in 30 seconds. And when we come back, we're going to talk about BC doctors using AI to record patient visits. That's straight ahead. I'm Robin Gill, sitting in for Jill Bennett.
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28: Cleared a multi-vehicle accident in Surrey westbound on Fraser Highway at 64th Avenue, but still seeing leftover volume in all directions. And cleared a collision in Vancouver on Broadway at Renfrew, and traffic has fully recovered. 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I'm Trish Jewison in the CKNW Traffic Center.
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17: Hi, everyone. Welcome to the final stretch of The Jill Bennett Show. Earlier in the program, we spoke to Doctors of BC President Dr. Adam Thompson about a new pilot project that has doctors using what's known as AI scribes to record patient visits. There are lots of concerns about privacy, but Adam Thompson insists that it's been a great pilot project. Here's part of the conversation.
0: So generally, a physician, either a specialist or a family doctor in an office, will have already consented the patient to say that they're going to be using an AI scribe. And then what will happen is the computer that is obviously always in the consulting room will be recording the conversation, interpreting it, and converting that into a chart entry. So we'll record what has been said. And at the time the patient's being examined, you'll find that the physician is talking through the examination so that that can be recorded and picked up. And then following that, the physician will review the chart entry that's been made by the AI software to ensure its accuracy and what have you.
17: Do patients have to consent to this?
0: Yes, as I said, there needs to be informed patient consent before using an AI scribe. And, you know, we must explain to them how the technology works, what the benefits and risks are, and also make them aware that they can quite freely opt out without it affecting their care if they choose not for this to be used.
17: How accurate is the transcription? Because I find that sometimes when I use some AI tools, I have to correct a lot of it. So is that actually doubling the work, or is it cutting down on the paperwork that doctors have to do?
0: It's generally cutting down on the paperwork on the whole. But you're right. I mean, as I said, there has to be a process whereby the physician checks the accuracy of what's recorded. I think, you know, we've all heard of the things that there's such thing as an AI can actually hallucinate and that information that wasn't discussed or misinterpret what's said. But it's getting more and more accurate with time, of course. And you know, we're a heck of a lot further on than we were 5 years ago in this kind of space.
17: A few months ago, I spoke with the Canadian Medical Association, and they have long complained that paperwork has taken up so much of their time, but they've also used that as a point of advocacy. How does this change your advocacy with the government when you have this tool in your toolbox?
0: Yeah, we want to see improved support for physicians to be able to use these kind of scribes. And we're seeing that through some of the negotiations that we've had, but also at the federal level, there's a bill called Bill S5 that CMA, the Canadian Medical Association, has been championing to support to get through the Senate, because through that there will be additional supports in this space, in what we call the digital health space, to better support physician patients in that consultation.
17: If you're just tuning into The Jill Bennett Show, I'm Robin Gill. We're speaking with Adam Thompson, President of Doctors of BC, about how some doctors are using something called AI scribes. Adam, this is part of a pilot project. How long has this been going on and how many doctors were involved?
0: It's been going on for a little while, but to be honest, there's actually more than just a few doctors involved using AI scribes. We're now looking from our own understanding that at least 3,300 doctors of BC are participating in AI scribe programs through health authorities. And we estimate there's an additional 3,000 community-based physicians in community physician offices using them as well. And that's both family physicians and specialists.
17: Have you had any pushback from patients?
0: Not significant pushback. I think there's advantages to patients as well for us using this software. I'll be moving to it myself later this year. But, I think the opportunity for the physician to have better eye contact with the patient, not to be trying to chart in the consultation, to be freed up, to have better connection, I think it is a benefit to patients as well as to physicians.
17: Now, there are going to be privacy concerns. How are you navigating that to reassure patients that there won't be any privacy breaches?
0: Certainly. I mean, doctors have to understand how their data is collected and how it's stored. There's obviously regulation that is in place, and the College of Physicians and Surgeons of British Columbia have some privacy legislation and standards set out, and has actually issued some interim guidance on the ethical and responsible use of AI in medicine. And physicians are aware of this legislation and standards, or should be, before they move forward with using AI scribes.
17: What about the tech companies that are involved? Have they given you reassurances that there will be minimal breaches? Because we know that there isn't always 100% guarantee.
0: Yeah, I think we look to government and others around how the legislation can better support physicians using this space. There isn't currently a single AI-specific law in BC governing the use of AI scribes in clinical practice. And I think we would look to government to work with government to how we might address that to ensure that we're using the right kind of services. There are some fairly standard providers in the space that physicians are using. And so there are some sort of trusted providers which I won't go into the names, but that physicians are generally using.
17: That was Adam Thompson, president of Doctors of BC. Well, the Jazz Joe Hall Show is coming up just after the news. Jazz is in studio with us now to give us a preview.
1: Hello, Robin. We're going to focus on the Business Council of BC. They've released a new survey today showing that 3/4 of business leaders, their members, are pulling back investment, all due to DRIPA in this province. The clarity just isn't there for them, and they're just not going to invest any money. So we'll talk a little bit about that. Laura Jones, the president and CEO, will drop by right at the top of the show. We're also going to look at the impact of the Broadway line. Yes, it's a little bit better, but for a lot of these businesses, we've talked to a couple of these business owners, they've sold their homes just to keep their businesses afloat. And it's, I don't know how they're doing it.
17: Listen, I went up and down Broadway the other day and it was a dead zone.
1: Well, I mean,
17: there's nothing happening there.
1: Whether it's Broadway or the Canada Line previous many years ago, yeah. Now, there has to be a better way to build these very important subways and public infrastructure projects without having people to sell their homes or go bankrupt.
17: But it shouldn't be happening. It's not even a full line. It ends at Arbutus. They needed to
1: I
17: do
1: know.
17: It. Why not just do it in one fell swoop? Guess what? We're going to be having this conversation in 10 years. I mean, I may not be alive, but you never know. In 10 years, we're going to be having the same conversation.
1: The immediate impact is profound on a lot of businesses, that's for sure. So we'll catch up with some of those business leaders today.
17: Okay, sounds good.
1: Thank you.
17: The Jazz Joe Hall Show is coming up after the news. That is a wrap for me. A big thank you to Ben Dooley, who is our content producer, Dennis Holton, who's also our content producer, and Tim French, our technical producer. I'm Robin Gill. Until next time, have a great day.
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28: Clearing a crash in Surrey, southbound on King George Boulevard after Colebrook Road, off to the right shoulder. Otherwise, volume is building on all the major routes, including both ways on the Queensborough Bridge and eastbound on Highway 1 through Vancouver and the Burnaby Lake stretch. Leon's Great Canadian Super Sale starts tomorrow. 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I'm Trish Jewison in the CKNW Traffic Center.
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1: Global news to 3. I'm Ryan Lee Hall. The Business Council of BC says its members are worried about the province's shifting position on DRIPA, the Declaration on the Rights of Indigenous Peoples Act, and the uncertainty it's causing. Global's Angie McPherson has more.
2: Members were surveyed in late April and 98% disagreed with the statement DRIP is creating investment certainty and they're concerned about its implementation. The result, about three quarters of businesses say they're decreasing investment while facing more time, costs, complexity and uncertainty in permitting. Laura Jones, CEO with the Business Council of BC, also says 41% are finding it harder to access external financing while 35% are reducing hiring.
3: These numbers are stark. The message is clear. The desire to work with Indigenous communities to create prosperity for all remains strong, but DRIPA is not living up to its promise to create investment certainty. DRIPA is not working for the business community.
2: The survey results show 30% of respondents say DRIPA needs to be amended, and 60% say it should be repealed. Andrea McPherson, Global News.
1: We're less than 40 days out from the kickoff for the 2026 FIFA World Cup, and a new Know Before You Go campaign is being launched, helping fans to get around Vancouver on match days. Here is Global's Aaron Ubels.
4: Vancouver is hosting 7 games, and there are plenty of festivities around the city. Science World has been dubbed the centralized hub for transit riders, taxi, rideshare pickup, and drop-off for anyone going to and from the games. BC Place GM Chris May is advising ticket holders to look at their policies before arriving at the stadium, as they'll differ from the regular ones, including smaller bag sizes and water bottle policies.
5: Instead of a bag check, FIFA has arranged a restricted item storage outside the stadium perimeter, which will cost $20 per item.
4: Vancouver Police Deputy Chief Don Chapman says they'll be deploying additional officers.
6: All of our policing partners that are been working with us, we will be enforcing BC liquor laws under the Liquor Control and Licensing Act. Please keep in mind that the FIFA World Cup is an all-ages celebration. However, like I said, there are many venues throughout the city where adults can responsibly enjoy a drink while watching a match.
4: The VPD adds the area around BC Place is a no-fly zone for drones, and it will be strictly enforced. The doors to BC Place will open 3 hours before each match. Ticket holders are encouraged to show up early. Aaron Ubels, Global News.
1: And it's a bitter pill to swallow for Canucks fans after a last-place finish this season set them up with the best odds in Tuesday's draft lottery, only to lose out on the first overall pick and will now select third.
7: The Toronto Maple Leafs have won the NHL draft lottery.
1: Yes, new Leafs president Matt Sundin and new general manager John Chayka winning big on their first days on the job. Then another blow to the Canucks, as it was the San Jose Sharks winning the drawing for second place. So Vancouver falls as low as they could in the lottery. Third place. The Vancouver Canucks will now own the third overall selection at the 2026 NHL entry draft. Meanwhile, Jim Rutherford says he will step down from his role as the Vancouver Canucks president of hockey operations.
8: I'm going to get away from the day-to-day operations. I'm going to stay with the team as an advisor and an alternate governor.
1: The news came after a season in which the Canucks finished last in the entire National Hockey League and then fired a general manager, Patrick Alvin.
8: We're going to put together a really good staff here going forward. And this is something I've thought about anyways for a couple of years, but it's time for me to do that. I feel bad that I have to do it at such a young age, but I decided to do it anyways.
1: Well, if you were startled by your smartphone this afternoon, you probably weren't the only one. This was a sound coming from BC's emergency alert system, which was tested at 1:55 this afternoon. Warnings were sent to mobile devices as well as broadcasts on radio and television. It's part of a Canada-wide campaign to provide urgent public safety information in the event of an emergency. This also comes as the province marks Emergency Preparedness Week. Global News time now is 3:04. 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
9: No stalls or collisions at the moment. It's just volume building on all the major routes for your afternoon commute, especially both ways at the Queensboro Bridge as well as along Stewartson Way. And it's busy southbound on Highway 99 to the Massey Tunnel, all the

0: 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I'm Trish Jewison in the CKNW Traffic Center.
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2: Good afternoon. I'm Christy Gordon with your Global Sky Tracker weather forecast. Temperatures are much cooler than what we've seen over the last couple of days. We're up to about 13 to 15 degrees. We will be a touch warmer tomorrow, but overall temperatures will remain just slightly above seasonal for this time of year over the next couple of days. And the pattern is going to be very similar, where we're going to see generally overcast skies both Thursday and Friday. We may see late day clearing or brighter skies by the end of the day, but that cloud will redevelop overnight. We still have no rain in the forecast as far as we can see. So it looks like for the next 7 days, we're going to remain dry across the lower mainland. And when we look back at the stats, it's been a good 3 weeks since we've had any substantial rainfall. So it's no wonder the campfire prohibition is going to go into effect later in the day tomorrow.
3: Thank you, Christy. Outside CKNW in downtown Vancouver, it's 14 degrees on the markets. The Dow is up 612, TSX up 414. Canadian dollar currently trading at 73.37 cents U.S. And global news time now is 3:06. I'm Ryan Lee Hall.
4: What's going on?
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12: It's Wednesday, March 6th. Welcome to the Jazz Joe Hall Show. Thanks for joining us, folks. Let's get to it. Well, business leaders in BC have a message for David Eby. What you promised isn't what we got. DRIPA, the Declaration on the Rights of Indigenous Peoples Act, was passed in 2019 with a straightforward pitch. Advance reconciliation with First Nations while giving investors the certainty they need to build things in this province. It was supposed to be a both and. 7 years later, the business community is saying it's become a neither. The Business Council of BC surveyed its members last week right after the Premier announced no changes to DRIPA this spring, and the results are damning. Three quarters of companies are pulling back investment. One in three is cutting hiring, and the open-ended responses go further. Shareholders directing capital out of the province, government departments described as paralyzed, and one respondent put it plainly, BC is uninvestable. Now, today in Victoria, the press gallery did present this particular survey to the Minister of Jobs and Economic Growth, Ravi Kilo. Here's his response to reporters.
13: We surpassed their estimations of growth, GDP growth last year. We've already seen $8 billion of investment come to British Columbia, one of the highest amount of investments that we've seen in decades for the province. And we expect a lot more investments coming to British Columbia. And so we continue to focus on what matters, which is finding certainty, finding ways for investments to land, reducing permitting time, and in making sure that people are skilled up with the skills that they need to take on the jobs that we see coming.
12: That was Ravi Kilo, BC's Minister of Jobs and Economic Growth. Well, joining us now, Laura Jones, President and CEO of the Business Council of BC. Laura, good to see you. Thanks for dropping by.
14: Always a pleasure to be here, Jazz.
12: We've been talking about these issues and the concerns in the business community. Why did you decide at this moment that you wanted to move forward with this survey?
14: We've been hearing for a long time some of the anecdotal stories about the headwinds that the uncertainty around DRIPA has created for businesses in the province. And we were waiting for the right moment to do a temperature check. And it just seemed like the right moment after we had that several weeks ago. We moved from, you know, DRIPA was going to be amended and then DRIPA was going to be suspended. And then we are going forward into the fall session and hoping that a table will somehow come to some better place with DRIPA. So the government is clearly moving on it. And we thought, you know what, now is really the right time. We need to do a temperature check of our members because we're hearing these individual stories. But as you can appreciate, Jazz, individual businesses aren't going to put their hand up and say, I want to be the headline here. I'm going to talk about how I'm quietly quitting the province. Mm-hmm. And we felt it was really important that the public understand what was going on.
12: Do the numbers surprise you?
14: They were a little stronger than I expected, to be honest. Some of the numbers didn't surprise me. It doesn't surprise me that the desire to continue to work in constructive, collaborative relationships with First Nations remains absolutely strong. Many companies in British Columbia have been on the front lines of creating economic partnerships with First Nations. So that didn't surprise me. But one of the results in particular surprised me. How concerned are you about DRIPA applying to all lands, in, all laws in British Columbia? And we had 98% say they were very concerned about that. And then the rest, the other 2%, saying they were somewhat concerned. That's 100% concerned. I mean, when do you get 100% of a survey sample like this agreeing on anything? Now, it's a temperature check of the C-suite. And so I'm not saying that absolutely everyone feels that way, but that was a very, very, very strong result.
12: And these are generally very much engaged people. They're knowledgeable people. They do subtlety and nuance very well, because that's what the C-suite requires. And for them to say with that much clarity, 98%, as you say, the DRIPA is not living up to its promise to provide greater investment certainty, that's certainly concerning. 85% of your members strongly disagree that DRIPA is creating investment certainty as well. That's certainly not expressing, I would say, mild concern. That's a verdict at the end of the day. What needs to move forward in your mind next? Is this a question of your members asking you or your organization to advocate for a hard reset, a repeal? What do you take from this then?
14: Well, we were really interested in that question. And obviously, there are bigger questions, but the immediate question is what to do with DRIPA. And so we asked the question, what do you think should be, what should be done about this? Should it be amended? Should it be repealed? Leave it as is. Only 2% said leave it as is. 30% say amend, and 60% said to repeal it. So I think it's pretty clear that we need to move away from DRIPA. Now, the big complicated question is, okay, how do we move forward to find that strong, inclusive economy that moves forward with relationships with First Nations that was the promise of DRIPA? What stands then in its place? And we didn't ask about that on the survey, but I think that that's the question that everyone's grappling with. The Conservative leadership candidates are grappling with that. I think the Premier is grappling with that. And so I think everyone's grappling with that.
12: I mean, you know, and I wouldn't disagree with what you're saying here, but the challenge I think for us is that if you just hit a hard reset, and it sounds easy to do, and let's begin again, that I get. But it has also the potential to lead to court battles. And I would argue, even simpler than that, your phone calls not being returned. If projects need to move forward, consultation needs to occur, that we just sort of freeze in time for that moment, whether it's a year, 6 months, whatever it may be. You know, just to say let's repeal it may not solve some of those challenges either.
14: Agreed. But if we don't do anything about it right now, that scenario could be even worse than the one that you are painting. It's why we actually, you know, when we heard about the suspend idea, were, and I didn't put that on the survey because we did the survey after that. But, you know, in my conversations with business leaders, there was, they weren't thrilled about it because it leaves the uncertainty hanging, but it at least sort of pushes pause and allowed some time for some of those conversations. But even that wasn't palatable to some in the Indigenous, you know, particularly the First Nations Leadership Council. So it's certainly not an enviable position that the Premier is in or any of the political leaders that may come next may be in to figure this one out.
12: I'm very curious, in one of your open-ended responses, that shareholders in one case said they've been directed to deploy capital outside of BC. That kind of surprised me. I mean, is it a question of where the C-suite here in BC is just saying, look for opportunities somewhere else right now? We're just not doing anything in BC because of DRIPA. One could also argue the economy and the overarching broader economy as well. But at this point, They're just looking somewhere else for opportunities?
14: Well, capital has choices. And so if you're looking at investing in a project in British Columbia, or let's take a mining project and you're considering investing in a mining project in British Columbia or somewhere in South America or somewhere in the U.S., you know, you're going to look at the quality of the mineral deposit. But you're also going to look very, very carefully at, can decisions be made quickly? Who are the decision makers? What are the timelines? And we don't have great clear answers to those questions in British Columbia. So when you compare that to taking that investment and deploying it somewhere else, those somewhere else where they're rolling out the red carpet and they have clear answers to those decisions are going to look relatively more attractive. And it's not that people don't want to invest in BC. They do. In fact, many of the business leaders I talk to, their hearts are here. They want to see this province succeed. But, you know, they have a business responsibility to go where they can make good returns. And right now, often, we're hearing the comment that BC is uninvestable. Now, I want to be careful about that, because certainly that's not the view of everyone. And last week, the government talked about some of the potential investment in the province. Mm-hmm. But I would argue those are cream of the crop projects that are going forward. And we need more than just the cream of the crop in British Columbia. We need, you know, we've got world-class mineral deposits, world-class gas reserves. So projects in those areas are going to go forward, some of them even with strong headwinds. But what about the good projects that they're good, but they're just not, you know, they're not cream of the crop? What's happening to those projects? And I think there's an awful lot of quiet quitting going on in the province, mm-hmm. and the public deserves to sort of understand what's happening and why it's happening.
12: Our guest is Laura Jones, President and CEO of the Business Council of BC. We're talking about a new survey from BCBC, talking about the impacts of DRIPA and in many ways stifling of investment in our province, just because there isn't enough clarity from government and the entire process. We'll talk to Laura Jones more after the break.
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0: Cruiser on scene to a crash in Richmond, eastbound on Highway 91 after the S-curve blocking the left lane. 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I'm Trish Jewison in the CKNW Traffic Center.
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1: Welcome back to the show. If you're just joining us, we are speaking to Laura Jones, President and CEO of the Business Council of BC. We are talking about a survey released today by BCBC, looking at the impacts of DRIPA on confidence and investment in our province. Boy, it is not very good. A lot of business leaders very concerned in regards to the impact of it and just how much it's impacting investment. Three quarters of companies are pulling back investment. One in three is cutting hiring as well. And it's also a commentary in the broader economy right now in our province as well. So it's not just DRIPA, but at the end of the day, a lot of concern in regards to what's happening. Laura, moving forward just for a moment here, when you listen to your members, what would they like to see moving forward in regards to finding that middle ground, as you say, in regards to bringing First Nations into the economy as we all want, at the same time providing clarity for investment? And what would they like to see moving forward?
2: Well, the survey clearly shows that business owners continue to, you know, they want to move forward with Indigenous communities to create prosperity for all. So the trick is, how do we find the and proposition here? How do we move forward together and create a strong, inclusive economy? And that's the billion-dollar question for British Columbia. I mean, how do we do that? And I think even when you look at Indigenous communities, they're not all aligned on exactly what that would look like. Business leaders have different perspectives on what that would look like. But what our survey shows is people are united, pretty united, in saying DRIPA is not it. And when you really look at DRIPA, I don't think that's a big surprise, Jazz. I think we were all nodding our heads. And look, you go back to 2019, BCBC was in that same group of people who were saying, you know, this is great, let's go forward with this. Mm-hmm. Because aspirationally, we want that prosperity, that inclusive, strong economy for all. But when you really dig into it and you say, okay, we're going to bring the UN Declaration into all laws in British Columbia, and that those 46 articles, when you read that, and I encourage people to actually go look at it, it's not a long read, mm-hmm. But when you read it, you go, wow, some of these could be really interpreted in multiple different ways and are very vague and broad, and some of them almost seem conflicting with each other. So no wonder we're struggling when it comes down to how do we actually execute this. And you saw this really emerge for the first time, I think, with the Land Act discussions. Mm-hmm. I mean, that was really about DRIPA. Who's going to make who's the final decision maker? You know, what happens if people,
1: Co-governance doesn't work, even though some First Nations leaders may say so, but it's not going to work. It can't work.
2: Well, it leads to, from a business perspective, you want to know, who's the decision maker? How are we making the decisions? What's the timeline for these decisions? And that gets very, very murky when you talk about co-governance, and when you don't have great answers even to how that co-governance would work. And what if you have two Indigenous communities with different perspectives on the same project, and that perspective is then different again from the government? How do you move forward in that kind of framework? The practical realities are what is sinking this.
1: Now, Premier EB is going to be said he wants to study this further with work with First Nations communities over the summer. We may have something potentially this fall, or we may not. I mean, we've had a lot of conversation already. If nothing changes in the next 6 months, where does the business community and investment in your mind stand on this? Is it just what we're seeing now, or do you think it's going to get worse?
2: I think the uncertainty around this is creating a lot of damage, and it isn't damage that's making the headlines. It is the quiet quitting of the projects of the province. And again, some projects are going forward. This doesn't mean that the cream of the crop projects won't go forward, yeah. But it's the projects that aren't going forward that I think should worry all of us, because yes, we had stronger growth. Ravi Kallon's comment that you played at the top, yes, we had stronger growth than we expected. That's terrific. But we still have a $13.3 billion hole to climb out of in terms of our deficit. And so we're going to need a lot of projects to move forward to get us to a better place, unless we're looking at dramatic tax increases or spending cuts. So we really need to resolve this, and leaving it in place until the fall session, I think, like many other business leaders, I'm scratching my head as to what we're doing now.
1: It should have been done already. Whatever it is, let's make a decision to move forward.
2: Yeah. I mean, look, the suspend option was better than what we've got now, than leaving it in place. I understand there are political realities. I'm not going to comment on that part of it. Yeah. But just from a business certainty perspective, that wasn't perfect either. But at least it would have said it's not the law of the land right now, inviting more legal challenges, which the premier himself talked about, that leaving it in place wasn't an option until it was.
1: Yes. So it is challenging. That is for sure. Now, Laura, I really appreciate you dropping by today and talking a little bit about this survey. Thank you so much.
2: Thank you.
1: That is Laura Jones, President and CEO of the Business Council of BC. Do give us a call on the Buzz Line. We'd love to hear from you on this issue, 604-331-2899. That's 604-331-2899. Or email me, jazz@cknw.com. All right, coming up next, we're going to give you an update on the Broadway SkyTrain construction. That's next.
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13: Some people say eating meat causes depression. 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
14: Global News to 3:30. I'm Ryan Lehal. Gas prices jumping once again. You will be paying 230.9 cents a liter at most stations in around Metro Vancouver today. Petroleum analyst Dan Buteg explains what the Iran war and blockades in the Strait of Hormuz are doing.
15: The world's down 1.2 billion barrels. That's the shortfall between demand and supply. That's a very dangerous situation. There is no precedent like it any time in our history of using this product for transportation and for other things that keep our economies moving.
14: Now, this could be just a one-a-day ride in the 230 territory.
15: We're looking at about a 7-cent decrease on Thursday. So if you can hold off, maybe if you want to fill up today, that's fine. But you might save a penny or two if you wait until Thursday. At this point, it looks like markets are really up and down like a yo-yo. That's because there are two markets. The reality, the real market that says there's a big shortage of oil and other products and jet fuel and diesel. And then there's the magic and make-believe of, you know, people who try to play games on the commodities market that think oil's only worth $100 a barrel.
14: On the Vancouver Sporting World, Whitecaps Sporting Director and CEO Axel Schuster hosting a media roundtable earlier this morning, providing an update on the current status of the club and negotiations with the province, along with potential interested buyers. Now, Schuster saying the Whitecaps need to generate more revenue from every possible source.
16: I think we have laid out that this is not an easy problem to solve. If it would be an easy problem to solve, you probably would have solved it. If you say blueprint, what do you need? We need more in every of these categories. We need to get more out of the match days. We may get need to get more from in venue sponsorships or ads and partnerships. We need more in corporate sponsorship. We need more from other different revenue sources. But we also look at us and say, we have to see, can we do things more efficient? And so there should be no doubt that also the league is continuing to work towards a solution in Vancouver.
14: The Whitecaps will be meeting with MLS Executive Vice President Charles Alchek next week in Vancouver. Vancouver City Council will consider whether to keep the slot machines at Hastings Park spinning despite the suspension of horse racing at the location. Here's Global's John Strait.
17: A 2004 rezoning condition only allows the operation of a casino while the racetrack facility is also in use. A staff report being presented today is asking council to not enforce that bylaw. The report states it would give the facility operators continued revenue to support existing employment while the city figures out what is next for that land. Late last year, horse racing at Hastings Park ended due to a lack of economic feasibility. John Strait, Global News.
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18: Crews are on scene to a crash in Richmond, eastbound on the east-west connector just after the S-curve in the left lane. Watch out for a collision in Delta northbound on Highway 99 at the 17A on-ramp and a crash out in Langley on 200th Street northbound before Highway 1 with crews on scene. 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I'm Trish Jewison in the CKNW Traffic Center.
19: Good afternoon. I'm Christy Gordon with your Global Sky Tracker weather forecast. Temperatures are much cooler than what we've seen over the last couple of days. We're up to about 13 to 15 degrees. We will be a touch warmer tomorrow, but overall temperatures will remain just slightly above seasonal for this time of year over the next couple of days. And the pattern is going to be very similar, where we're going to see generally overcast skies both Thursday and Friday. We may see late day clearing or brighter skies by the end of the day, but that cloud will redevelop overnight. We still have no rain in the forecast as far as we can see. So it looks like for the next 7 days, we're going to remain dry across the lower mainland. And when we look back at the stats, it's been a good 3 weeks since we've had any substantial rainfall. So it's no wonder the campfire prohibition is going to go into effect later in the day tomorrow.
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14: Outside CKNW in downtown Vancouver, it's 14 degrees on the markets. The Dow is up 612. TSX is up 414. Canadian dollar trading at 73.36 cents U.S. Global News time now is 3:34. I'm Ryan Lehall.
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1: Welcome back to the show. Well, there's good news today on the Broadway subway project. The stretch between Main and Quebec Streets is reopening a week early, and the full four-lane restoration is now slated for July instead of September. Now, the province is calling it progress, and I guess it is, but here's the thing. For the businesses that have been grinding through this for 6 years earlier than expected, doesn't mean soon enough. The Mount Pleasant BIA says one business in the area is down more than $500,000 a year in revenue. We've also been hearing stories of some business leaders having to sell their homes to keep their businesses afloat. One of them was Ron McGilvery of Fable Diner. He's the owner of Fable Diner, and he spoke to our show last October describing the impact of the Broadway subway construction on his business. Let's take a listen.
20: It's already unsustainable. Like, I sold my house to keep the restaurant, you know, open and putting money in. And that at some point that money is going to run out. It's a challenge and a struggle every day.
1: That was Ron McGilvery from Fable Diner. Tammy Morris owns Tantra Fitness. She has a location in Mount Pleasant, right in the thick of the construction, another in Kitsilano along the corridor. Both are, of course, struggling. Joining me to talk about the issue is Tammy Morris, founder and head instructor of Tantra Fitness and B1 Fitness. Tammy, thank you so much for your time today.
21: Thanks so much for having me.
1: Can you just walk our audience through your experience so far in the last 6 years in regards to your business and what you've been seeing?
21: Yeah, I mean, let me start by just, you know, saying we opened in 2004. So we've been around for a very long time. We've been through the 2008 recession. We've been through the building of the Canada Line, the Olympic Village development. So, you know, we've been through COVID, so we've kind of been through it all. But this one's hard. This one's really, it feels very different. And I think it's because, you know, we're layered with so many other things. You know, we've got inflation, the economy. You know, I think it's safe to say that we're all just struggling a little bit more these days. So it's been challenging, to say the very least.
1: And is it fair to say the Mount Pleasant location is the bigger challenge for you rather than the Kitsilano location?
21: Well, not necessarily, because our Kitsilano location is right beside the Arbutus SkyTrain project. And so we're just surrounded in blue fence. I mean, no one can even see us. We've lost complete visibility at that location.
1: Wow. And have you asked for help? Have you discussed this with the representatives of government or City Hall in regards to any sort of help for your business?
21: Well, I mean, we have an amazing executive director for the Mount Pleasant BIA specifically. He's been, you know, a huge advocate for us. And so he did have a town hall meeting, and we asked for something, anything, even a business license holiday. And you know, the business licenses are, you know, $300 or $400. They're really nothing. And the province just stood firm on saying no compensation for short-term business interruptions. And I think it's safe to say at this point that this is just not a short-term business interruption. I mean, this is a long-term project. I mean, the original end date was late 2025, and in 2024 it was pushed to the fall of 2027. And I think, you know, I can speak for a lot of us that we prepared ourselves. We knew it was coming. We know that we need these upgrades to our infrastructure. I mean, we can't go forward without them. So we know this. So we prepare for it. But we prepared for it based on an earlier end date. And so, you know, now we're left to try and survive while dealing with again, all these other things, these rent increases, inflation, you know, changes in consumer behavior. And for some of us, it's too much.
1: Have some businesses shut down?
21: Now, I'm not sure about that right now. I know a lot of businesses have been struggling. And I know that a lot of businesses, you know, like Ron from Fable said, we just don't know how much longer we can go. It's, you know, again, it's great to have the news of opening a little bit earlier, and we want to celebrate those little things, but you know, it's just, for some businesses, it's going to be too late. You know, I know the Canada Line, now looking back at that, I think there was 39 or 40 businesses that ended up closing. And so, you know, can we not learn from the past?
1: And that's I think you get to the main issue here is There has to be a better way to do this. Yes, we appreciate the Canada Line. It's a integral part of infrastructure, moving people, and it was a success on day one. But it took all those businesses to go under and years of construction to get there. And we're going through the same thing again. And I don't understand why we can't find a better system to help and alleviate the issues of financial challenges for small businesses when these construction timelines are stretching 5, 6, 7, 8 years. There has to be a better way to do this, right?
21: Well, that's exactly it. And I think it's a real, you know, it's kind of pouring salt on the wounds when you know, the governments are willing to invest in helping businesses activate, you know, around FIFA through funding and support, and, you know, still nothing for the businesses on the Broadway corridor that have spent years absorbing the impact. So they recognize that businesses are important enough to invest in during this major global event, but not in a massive infrastructure project that is lasting, like you said, 6, 7 years.
1: Yeah. And right now, do you think you can hold off until this line is completed in 2027? Can you hold on?
21: Well, I mean, like Ron said, I had to, you know, I had the same situation. I had to sell my house. So, you know, but at some point, you know, the money will run out. I think our Mount Pleasant location is going to be okay because that location has been there for a long time. But our Kitsilano location opened in February 2024. And then I believe it was May that they announced the extension. And so, again, I prepared, you know, financially, but I didn't prepare for that extension. Mm-hmm. And so that location, to be honest, I don't think so.
1: Oh, wow. Wow. And I guess with your business, a fitness studio especially, people should be able to walk through the doors and park and in and around that area. And that's the biggest challenge right now. It's just like you say, they can't even see your business.
21: They can't even see it. And I mean, that's the thing. We're a fitness studio. So our busiest time when we get all of our registrations and our signups are when everyone jumps on the bandwagon, you know, January, February, March. And this is when, I mean, we are flat. We have lost so many members. And I know locals want to support the small businesses, but, you know, again, everyone's kind of in survival mode these days. And, you know, you get off work, you only have a certain amount of time. I mean, if you have traveled in and around the Broadway corridor during this time, I mean, it's just gridlocked. It's a mess. It's a disaster. And I don't blame anyone for not wanting to be in the area.
1: Well, Tammy, I really appreciate you sharing your story and your time today. Thank you so much.
21: Thank you so much for having me.
1: All right. That is Tammy Morris, founder and head instructor at Tantra Fitness and B1 Fitness. Just one of many businesses impacted by the Broadway subway project, which, of course, it has been mostly focused in around Main and Quebec streets. It's reopening a week early, and the full four-lane restoration is now slated for July instead of September. The province is calling it, as I said, progress, but there's still a lot more to do. And as Tammy was saying, the project doesn't wrap up until 2020. Hey, call me on the open line. Would love to hear from you. And Tammy, I think, raised a very important point here. We saw so many businesses along Cambie impacted. They had to shut down. Some were just, you know, permanently shut down. Others went through many, many years of great financial difficulty. And we're going through it again with Broadway here. And I'm not saying you don't need a subway. Rapid transit is vitally important for this city. But there has to be a better way. Where you're listening to Tammy, you listen to Ron McGilvery there from Fable Diner. They sold their homes. They sold their homes to keep their businesses afloat. Others have walked away. The life savings, life's all gone. Their life's work gone. Others just barely holding on week to week, month to month. There has to be a better way, one would argue. Call me on the open line. I would love to hear from you on this issue. 604-280-9898. That's 604-280-9898. Star 9898 on your cell phone. Your call's next.
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1: Let's set the roads right now with Trish Jewison.
18: Cruiser on scene to a crash in Delta, northbound on Highway 99 after the Highway 17A on-ramp. There's a crash in Richmond as well, eastbound on the east-west connector just after the S-curve, blocking the left lane. And cruiser on scene to an accident in Langley, northbound on 200th Street just before Highway 1. Visit Mr. Lou Plus Tires from May 8th to 10th, and $2 from every oil change will go towards the MS Society of Canada. No appointment needed. I'm Trish Jewison in the CKNW Traffic Center.
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1: All right, welcome back to the show. If you're just joining us, we were speaking to Tammy Morris, who's founder and head instructor of Tantra Fitness, which has two locations along Broadway there, one in Kitsilano, one in Mount Pleasant. And good news that that stretch between Main and Quebec Street, which has been shut off, is reopening a week early, and the full four-lane restoration is now slated for reopening for July instead of September, which is good news. But the impact is profound. I mean, it's impacted a significant amount of businesses. In the case of Tammy, she's had to sell her house to keep her businesses afloat. Ron McGilvery was on this show last October from Fable Diner. He also has had to sell his home to keep his business afloat. My question is, why isn't there a better way to deal with this? You know, we saw this during the Canada Line construction along Cambie, significant impact on businesses where they had to shut down. And you're seeing this again here, or in the case of Tammy and Ron having to sell their homes to keep their businesses afloat. There has to be a better way. Would love to hear from you on this. 604-280-9898, star 9898 on your cell phone. Let's go to Brian in Richmond. Hi, Brian.
33: Hi. How are you doing, Jess?
1: Good. What do you think?
33: So,
3: Yeah, I mean, there is a way better way. I went to what was supposed to be a debate years ago, even before the Canada Line was built. And it was a UBC urban planning professor versus the then retired, I can't remember his name, he was former mayor of Vancouver left wing and NDP
1: Gregor Robertson?
3: Premier.
1: Mike Harcourt.
3: Mike Harcourt, that's right, Mike Harcourt. So it turns out Mike didn't come overly well prepared to the debate, but at the end of the day, what was obvious to everybody in the crowd was that the urban planning professor had said, scrap sort of high-speed underground subways altogether, and for the same cost that it would cost to just build the Canada Line, so one line, he had shown a map of all the main streets of Vancouver that could be covered by streetcars. Every street. No one would be within further than, say, 500 paces away from a streetcar stop. And he made the point that construction is less expensive and way faster, so it wouldn't ruin restaurants that are on construction lines, as Fable Diner and others are feeling the pinch now. And in an aging population of Vancouver, it would actually move people per kilometer. It's the cheapest mode and the safest mode of transportation. It's at grade,
1: yeah.
3: So people with handicaps and so forth can get on and off using no stairs. There's no elevators,
1: all that.
3: And I've traveled around the world enough to be in other cities where their modern streetcars are beautiful to travel in. They're silent, both inside and out. They don't inhibit traffic. They move people everywhere they want to go with ease and convenience. It just would have been better all around. But it's not that big ticket, splashy. Hey, we're doing a new subway line somewhere, right?
1: So. Yeah. Well, I mean, there's no doubt when we decide to go ahead with SkyTrain technology, it is a Cadillac system. There is no doubt. And the impact is profound. We shouldn't have walked away from streetcars decades ago in this city of ours, but we did. But you're right. I mean, we've been so married to the SkyTrain system, and it served us well. Don't get me wrong. I do like the SkyTrain. But we should actually, you know, have that serious conversation about, you know, maybe there are other modes of moving people, especially from further out. It doesn't have to be SkyTrain, perhaps rail, perhaps streetcars in the core of the city as well. And I think that's a very good and honest debate to have. Thank you for your call. Really appreciate those comments. Didn't think of it that way. Let's go to Malcolm in North Vancouver. Hi, Malcolm.
7: You would, and this is rhetorical, you would have thought the NDP would have looked at the Canada Line saying, okay, how do we improve upon that? How do we set upon the fact that we're going to help the businesses, which of course they don't care. NDP don't care about small businesses, and we already know that. The traffic situation, we're going to bottle it up. Give you an example, Granville Street now is only two lanes out of six because they've now dedicated the third curb lane, as a transit lane only. So if you get somebody turning left somewhere along the line, you're going to have a bottleneck. They create bottlenecks, and they're just not looking. I agree with your former caller. Streetcar. I lived in Toronto for years. I've been in other cities.
1: Yeah.
7: Streetcars work, but we're so car oriented at the same time. You can't take the. I don't know. I'm frustrated. Can you tell?
1: I don't blame you, Malcolm. I like you as well. There, we have the resources. We just. I'm not sure. Part of it, I think, it is we are married to the SkyTrain system for whatever reason. And like I said, it's served us well. It moves people, but boy, is it expensive. It is very expensive. And I think it is. We should be looking at other modes potentially to move folks in this city. Let's go to Susan in Burnaby. Hi, Susan.
8: Hey, Jazz. Thanks for taking my call. I called before when we talked about planning. There's no such thing in Vancouver. The planners have left the building. I don't know what they're planning other than their vacation, but there's no such thing as planning. Where is the consultation? Where is the discussion? At the end of the day, they get together, they hold these meetings. It's a tick box. And at the end of the day, they do what they want. They don't give a crap about anybody or the taxpayer. This is beyond frustrating. People have just checked out. What's the point in giving our opinions, talking about what we should do, what we shouldn't do? What's the point?
1: Yeah.
8: They don't do it anyway.
1: Yeah, it's
8: they do what they want, when they want, how they want.
1: Yeah, and it's to me, it's reprehensible. That two of these business leaders, that one of them today and Ron McGilvery from Fable Diner a few months ago, and people have been selling their homes because government is building a rapid transit system that we want. There's something wrong with that when citizens have to either sell their businesses, go bankrupt, or sell their homes to stay afloat. And that's been inflicted by government. Call me on the buzz line, 604-331-2899, or email me jazz@cknw.com. All right, coming up next, gas prices in BC already the highest in Canada. I left my house today to get to work. $2.30 a liter. Can it get any higher? Well, hang on to your hats, folks. It's going to. More after the break.
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1: A quick look at the roads. Here's Trish Jewison.
18: Cruiser on scene to a crash in Delta northbound on Highway 99 after the Highway 17A on-ramp. There's a collision in Richmond eastbound on Highway 91 after the S-curve in the left lane, and an accident in Langley northbound on 200th Street before Highway 1 with crews on scene. 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I'm Trish Jewison in the CKNW Traffic Center.
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5: Global news to four. I'm Ryan Lehall. Vancouver's marked its fourth homicide of the year. The VPD say it happened earlier this morning, just after 2:30. Police were called to the area of...
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5: Global news to four. I'm Ryan Lehall. Vancouver's marked its fourth homicide of the year. The VPD say it happened earlier this morning, just after 2:30. Police were called to the area of East Hastings.

0: charges have been laid at this time. If you have any information, you are asked to contact VPD. Vancouver's ABC Majority Council has also moved to block a planned overdose prevention site in the downtown core. Here's Global's Aaron Ubels.
1: Vancouver Coastal Health announced the OPS at 900 Helmkin Street on Monday, adding it would open June 1st. Previously operating in Yale Town for 3 years, it then moved to Howe Street before abruptly closing this past January. Mayor Ken Sim has now introduced an urgent motion to stop it from moving forward, citing complaints about street disorder and safety concerns at those previous sites. ABC councillors, including Brian Montague, sharing that same sentiment at Tuesday's meeting.
2: It's insanity to me that Vancouver Coastal Health and the province continue to do the same thing over and over. And we heard it today. Every councillor here has talked about multiple OPS sites within a stone's throw of each other, all of them getting closed down because of the issues that arise, the same issues that we will see here.
1: On the flip side of the debate, one city councillor, Lucy Maloney.
3: People are still going to use drugs in this area. Without an overdose prevention site, many of them will die. And blocking overdose prevention sites doesn't solve homelessness or poverty or addiction.
1: Sim's motion calls for city staff to use all tools available, including permitting and licensing, to prevent the OPS from opening. It passed 7-4. Aaron Ubels, Global News.
0: A parliamentary committee of senators and MPs are studying whether Canada is ready to expand medical assistance in dying to people whose sole underlying condition is a mental illness. The extension is set to happen in March 2027 after it was delayed more than once by the previous Liberal government. Justice Minister Sean Fraser says he thinks it would be premature to say whether he is prepared to delay the extension once again, given that the committee has not yet written its report.
4: My own view is that as time moves forward, the circumstances change, the system's readiness changes, the perspective of different witnesses who've now seen more experiences with medical assistance and dying over time has changed.
0: The committee has heard testimony from psychiatrists, physicians, and legal experts, a majority of whom say Canada should not go ahead with MAID for mental illness. The father of 12-year-old Maya Gabala, who was shot 3 times in the Tumbler Ridge mass shootings, says a surgery to repair her damaged skull has been a success. Global's John Strait reports.
5: David Gabala says in a Facebook post that Maya underwent a cranioplasty to repair her skull, and there are no visible signs of an infection that previously hampered her recovery. Maya's mother, Sia Edmonds, previously said the surgery would be her 5th and hopefully her last. Gabala says his daughter is not entirely out of the woods yet, and she is still experiencing a buildup of fluid in parts of her brain, but he says the family is optimistic the surgery will help. John Strait, Global News.
0: And one of the biggest and most popular shows filming in BC is leaving the province. Global's Aaron MacArthur has more.
6: Tracker has spent 3 seasons shooting in Vancouver, but is moving production to Los Angeles. California is raising the stakes, offering a reported $48 million in tax credits to bring the series south. Screen BC chairperson Gemma Martini says this is a huge blow to the local industry.
7: It's a material loss for both our crews and for the broader production economy here in BC. It is a high-profile series. It employs hundreds of people. It shot across multiple regions. It drove spending into communities throughout the province. It's a perfect production for British Columbia.
6: The show's producer, Elwood Reed, telling Deadline he's grateful to the crews in Vancouver, but confirming the move comes down to the tax credit. BC says Hollywood North is still competitive, but there are no plans to match California's offer. Aaron MacArthur, Global News.
0: 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Now the latest CKNW traffic.
8: Still seeing plenty of leftover volume through Richmond after clearing a crash eastbound on Highway 91 just after the S-curve. Also watch out for a crash in Delta, northbound on Highway 99 after the Highway 17A on-ramp, and cruiser on scene to a collision in Langley, northbound on 200th Street just before Highway 1. Visit Mr. Lou Plus Tires from May 8th to 10th, and $2 from every oil change will go towards the MS Society of Canada. No appointment needed. In the CKNW Traffic Centre, I'm Trish Jewison.
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10: Hi, I'm Christy Gordon with your Global Sky Tracker weather forecast. A campfire ban is going to go in effect for all of coastal regions later in the day tomorrow. And it's no surprise because we've had incredibly dry conditions. It's been close to 3 weeks across the south coast.

0: So we've had substantial rainfall. And right now we have at least 7 days to go before we have any substantial rain in the forecast. And it could be even longer than that. Temperatures today have been a touch cooler. We have had more cloud cover, and that will be the pattern for the next couple of days, where we'll see cloud cover during the day, possible breaks or brighter skies by the late afternoon, evening hours, but that cloud will redevelop at night. Daytime highs are still slightly above seasonal for this time of year. And as we head into the weekend, we're going to see more sunshine in warmer conditions.
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2: Outside CKNW in downtown Vancouver, it's 14 degrees in the markets. The Dow's up 612, TSX up 414. Canadian dollar trading at 73.36 cents US. 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I'm Ryan Lee Hall.
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4: All right, welcome back to the show. This morning, I was heading into work and was still in Tawasin, and my neighborhood gas station, I was driving right by it, and boy, the price there just hit me right when I saw the number. I was just like, oh my God, $2.30 a liter to fill up. $2.30 a liter. Now, the war in Iran, of course, and the near shutdown of the Strait of Hormuz, of course, has impacted all of us directly, especially because it's a choke point for roughly 20% of the world's oil. Now, there was some help, of course, not too long ago. The federal gas tax holiday brought some relief in April, but with prices still rising, we were barely feeling it, of course. Well, Dan McTagg, president of Canadians for Affordable Energy, has been, of course, tracking all the gas price increases very closely. He's predicting a brief dip at the pump later this week, but his longer-term outlook, well, it's not so pretty. Joining us now is Dan McTagg. Dan, thank you so much for your time today.
5: Good to be here, Jazz.
4: Driving into work today, my neighborhood gas station, I saw $2.30 a liter, and I said, I've made a mental note to give you a call today because I wanted to get an update. What can we expect for gas prices over the next few days from our high of $2.29 to $2.30 today?
5: Yeah, well, that's not the all-time high. We saw that on October the 7th, 2022, when we saw prices move up to 241.9. That was the all-time high watermark, if you will, for gasoline. But these are prices that are staying in the vicinity of well over 215, 220, much longer than expected. And there's a likelihood, a greater likelihood, that they will continue staying at these levels, if not days where they peak out and go a little higher than the all-time record. But generally speaking, given that the world is short about 20% of oil compared to demand, 1.5 million barrels are now out of inventories, out of storage, and you have a lot of vessels looking around the world to bring in fuel from or get oil from wherever they can get it. And they're not just paying $100 or $95 a barrel for WTI or $105 for Brent. They're paying $150, $160 a barrel. So the real physical true market, we talked about this last time, is much higher than what the screen is reading and what traders in Wall Street are doing. That $2.29, $2.30 that you're seeing in Vancouver, we've seen gas stations, I'm a little annoyed by this, raise their retail margins from about 12 cents a liter to 14, 15 cents a liter. It's not a great time for them to have done this, but such as what they have done, it won't really matter in the days to come because we're looking at what is going to be a net decrease of 6 cents a liter overnight. So it'll bring prices here in Vancouver from that 230 all the way down to 223, 224. And if you can wait till Friday, it's dropping another 7 cents a liter. So that should push us under 220 to 217, 216 a liter. With any luck, that might come down even a little bit more than that sometimes in some periods over the weekend when gas stations tend to trade away those retail margins and offer gasoline 6 or 7 cents cheaper in the evenings than they do in the morning.
4: Mm-hmm. Now, you're mentioning, obviously, you know, Donald Trump. We were talking about him earlier. How much of this price crisis right now, we know what's happening in regards to the war and the blockade, but how much is this now being driven by political decisions rather than pure market forces?
5: It's all political, and it's all based on optimism that this thing may come to an end. And while we may lament higher prices, we always complain someone's manipulating the market to make it go higher. In fact, there's a lot of market activity taking place that is pretty unsavory, that is short-selling oil and trying to pretend that somehow with the world short of oil and a real, true supply shock, this kind of crunch is being mitigated, it's being ignored, trivialized by announcements at whatever time in the morning or rumors based on information that someone received from someone in the White House that a particular peace agreement or some kind of rectification of the Straits of Hormuz is not too far away. As if that mattered, it really doesn't, because the damage is done. The amount of physical damage to many of the nations producing oil, producing petroleum products, producing liquefied natural gas, producing styrenes, plastics, polyurethane, things like fertilizer, urea, nitrogen, all those things are going to take a long time to get back on track, much less the time it takes to dispatch the ships to get them in there, to take them out, if and when there is opening of that significant choke point. A lot of this, though, is very political, and I think I saw something very interesting this morning where, for the fourth time, rumors come out of a peace agreement, which turned out to be inaccurate. But just a few minutes before, billions of dollars in trades take place to short sell oil. Now, that may be great for consumers because we're trying to keep, oil prices down, but it really masks what is going to be a long-term hit when reality sets in that, as I mentioned earlier, your crude is selling for $40, $50 more in the real market, the real physical market, than the paper market or the pretend market by algorithms and people playing games behind computers and then pretending that is, in fact, the real reflection of supply and demand, economic fundamentals 101, which it clearly isn't.
4: So in regards to gas prices, again, we're seeing a dip over the next few days, but there is a sort of a structural shortage at this moment globally. Where do you see prices going over the next month, 6 weeks, whether there's a deal or not? You've talked about some of the damage that's done to infrastructure. We've fallen behind. What do you see over the next few weeks and month or two in regards to gas prices?
5: More permanence in terms of higher prices for gas, diesel, jet, and higher costs for oil. There's no way of getting around this. In order to get the supply and demand back in sync, you're going to have some form of demand destruction. And $2.20 a liter doesn't do it, apparently. It's going to take parts of the world, poorer countries in particular, are going to have to declare force majeure or begin rationing. That will then, make its way into other nations within Asia. Others in Europe may very well find by the end of this month, May, there just isn't any fuel. There isn't any oil to be able to. They're tapped out. They're run dry. They have no more emergency reserves. That was what we used up 7-8 weeks ago. So the world having diminished net 13 million barrels a day in terms of supply to meet demand means it's running literally on fumes. And in order to get back to where we were pre March 1st of this year, it's going to take several months, if not the whole year of 2026, in which drivers here in Vancouver are going to have to get used to 210 or 215 a liter as the new normal going forward, with diesel always staying at prices we've never seen in the 250, 260 range right until well into 2027.
4: We are speaking to Dan McTagg, President of Canadians for Affordable Energy. More after the break.
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6: In retirement, the amount of income you generally need starts with how much you spend. 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
7: Really, there's three stages of retirement. 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Later retirement stage, this can be where medical expenses and senior care may rise, so it's important to plan for those as well.
6: So what are the steps to creating a retirement withdrawal plan?
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8: Crews are on scene to a crash in Vancouver, northbound on Knight Street at 63rd Avenue, blocking the center and right lanes. And good news in Delta, cleared away the collision northbound on Highway 99, approaching the Massey Tunnel, but still plenty of leftover volume through there. 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
4: Welcome back to the program. If you're just joining us, we are speaking to Dan McTagg, president of Canadians for Affordable Energy. We're talking about gas prices. And as Dan was saying in the first segment there, gas prices are expected to drop 6 cents a liter for Thursday and another drop on Friday of 7 cents a liter. This morning, as I was coming in, as I was saying earlier, I saw $2.30 a liter in around my neighborhood for gas prices. So a bit of relief coming, but still significant challenges for British Columbia drivers, especially in Vancouver, for many months to come, probably most of 2026, as Dan was saying. Dan, you had mentioned prior to the break about diesel prices being way above normal. Why is that? Usually it's the cheaper fuel. Why is diesel so far disconnected from where the prices were before to now?
5: Yeah, well, diesel increasingly is becoming the apparent winner when it comes to the fuels that drive our economy. But the Persian Gulf in particular represents an area that is uniquely and perhaps to a large extent supplies significant production of diesel for Europe and for Asia. And while it's not the only area in the world that does this, the various qualities of oil that they have out there permits them to make heavier slates of oil. Like, for instance, we know U.S. oil is great for making gasoline, but it doesn't have the density to make diesel kerosene. And so kerosene being one cut above diesel, used for jet fuel, diesel itself, for all modes of transportation, whether that be, ironically, the very large crude carriers, all the way to trains, all the way to The transport and carrier freight matrix that we use globally or around the world and here in Canada, even our ferry services. And no, they don't run by electricity just yet or batteries. I'm not sure that's going to happen anytime soon, although that's another matter of controversy for your province. My sense, though, is that diesel is the global workhorse. It's the king of fuels. And for that reason, its scarcity or the lack of production or availability is now being reflected very accurately on the real markets. Here's where I think traders at New York and other places around the world get diesel. They understand that diesel is not something you can can paper over with trades that don't necessarily reflect fundamentals. But either you have diesel and your economy can run, or you don't, in which case your economy sputters and runs out of momentum. So that's why I think diesel is exceedingly more expensive. There are some who will suggest, well, the carbon tax, the clean fuel standard, the BCLCFS, is a little bit more punishing on diesel than is on gasoline. That's true. The difference may only be a couple of pennies. But either way, diesel is the prized fuel in the world, and its lack of availability is the main reason why, on all markets, it's much more expensive than gasoline, notwithstanding this time of year when gasoline tends to surge ahead of diesel in terms of prices.
4: You were mentioning in the first segment that the highest we've ever paid when it comes to gas in the Metro Vancouver is in October of 2022, 241.9, so just under $2.42 a liter. Could we meet or beat that number in the next couple of months?
5: It's very likely we will hit that number, if not because we're already only 10 or 11 cents away from that. And, had the federal government not taken away the excise tax, you would have been in that vicinity already. I believe oil will hit 130 to 150, maybe even 175 for Brent, and 150, 160 for WTI, which means, of course, we will catapult well past the 241 at some point. Whether it stays there is another matter. We know that the market, and I mentioned this earlier for the fourth time, is going for the head fake that Donald Trump tends to say everything's fine, war's over, we're opening up the straits, and the markets giddily follow that. But the reality is far more serious, and as we start to really see the gap close between the magic and make-believe of the commodities markets, of the stock market, and we start reflecting on what's happening in the real physical part of the world where picking up and buying oil is much more expensive, those numbers are going to start to show up on the computer screens for all the traders. And sooner or later, we're going to wind up with prices that will be well above the record we set back on October 7th, 2022 here in Vancouver and around the country and around the world.
4: So fair to say that even if a deal is reached, let's say this week, and it could be just a head fake, as you say, from Trump, but come Canada Day, July 1st, we're still going to see very much elevated gas prices, not only on Canada Day, but well into summer and later.
5: Yeah, I know there's some giddiness in the market, but that can only be performed up to a point. We are going to see higher prices. The time it's going to take for the world to restructure to make up the 20% deficit in fuel that it desperately needs. Demand has not dropped. Demand is still very strong. And North America has been sort of an island in all of this, not seeing anything in terms of any problems. We say there's plenty of energy up here. That may be true. But, as we speak, Jazz, there are probably well over 100 tankers and larger carriers known as VLCCs that I mentioned earlier, very large crude carriers that take 2 million barrels. They're going to make their way to the U.S. Gulf Coast and perhaps even into California to find whatever spare oil they can buy. And they're willing to pay a lot more than the Wall Street nabobs think oil is worth. It's worth more than $100 a barrel. They're willing to pay $150, $160. That's where your price is going inevitably. And I think by the end of May, the conversation you and I will be about why we didn't see this happening and the measures that brought us to the point where we were lulled into a false sense that everything was fine based on the latest headlines commentary coming from the White House, which is, of course, extraordinarily sensitive to gas prices as they were in the first term, but recognize that they can't continue doing this forever. Sooner or later, they're going to be caught, and so are the short sellers and burnt.
4: It is really amazing that, you know, just a few months ago, we were talking about Alberta having an $8 or $9 billion deficit this year. But with the way the prices were going, I was reading that they may reduce that deficit by $4 billion. And the way you're talking, I think they may even have a surplus next year at the rate they're going with all the prices, you know? That's the one benefit for Alberta anyway, not here, but Alberta.
5: It is, if it could get more of it out. Imagine if we hadn't spent the past 10 years, navel-gazing and staying buried in the ground. It wouldn't be just Alberta. It would be the rest of the country. We wouldn't have massive deficits. And we'd have a Canadian dollar that actually protected us, as it once did, Jazz. We talked about this earlier, the loss of the petrodollar. That loss is costing you and I 40 cents a liter. Imagine what it's doing to the cost of food. Imagine what it's doing to the cost of just about everything. 40 cents on 220, nothing to sneeze at. And that's only one area where I think the federal and provincial governments got it really remarkably wrong. But to use an expression, I guess it's 2026, because it ain't 2015 anymore.
4: That is for sure. Dan, as always, really appreciate your insights. Thank you so much.
5: Good to be here. Thanks for having me again, Jeff.
4: That is Dan McTagg, president of Canadians for Affordable Energy. So just a reminder, it looks like we're going to get a couple of days of price cuts when it comes to gas prices. You may want to gas up on Friday, where prices cumulatively will have dropped by about 13 cents a liter, but they will probably trend upwards after that again, as Dan said. Do give me a call on the buzz line. We'd love to get your thoughts in regards to how high you think prices will go at the pump. 604-331-2899. That's 604-331-2899. Or email me, jazz@cknw.com. All right, coming up next, he moved into Stanley Park in 1990, survived a hurricane, a heat dome, and 3 decades of Vancouver winters, and yesterday he was finally evicted. The remarkable story of Stanley Park's longest resident, next.
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0: Some people say eating meat causes depression. 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Shocking, I know. Does what you eat have an effect on your mental health? 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
2: Global News to 4:30. I'm Ryan Lehall. A twist in the fate of the Vancouver Whitecaps. Provincial Jobs Minister Ravi Kailan says the government has been approached by a local group that wants to buy the club.
21: Just had a group that's reached out to us that has been organizing apparently for a few weeks to put a bid in for the Whitecaps. I don't have the details. I'll leave it to the bid group to share those details. But you know, we know there's interest. We're hearing it from fans. We're hearing it from business leaders within the community, and I think it's a positive development.
2: Kailan told reporters in Victoria this afternoon the group is doing due diligence and understands it will be sharing more information soon about the bid that is grounded in a plan to keep the team here in BC. He also goes on to say the group contacted his office but wasn't seeking any help from the province. A group led by billionaire businessman Grant Gustafson announced last week that it had submitted a bid to Major League Soccer to buy the Whitecaps. That would include a privately financed soccer-specific stadium in Las Vegas. We're less than 40 days out from kickoff for the 2026 FIFA World Cup, and a new Know Before You Go campaign is being launched, helping fans get around Vancouver on match days. Here's Global's Aaron Ubels.
22: Vancouver is hosting 7 games, and there are plenty of festivities around the city. Science World has been dubbed the centralized hub for transit riders, taxi, rideshare pickup, and drop-off for anyone going to and from the games. BC Place GM Chris May is advising ticket holders to look at their policies before arriving at the stadium, as they'll differ from the regular ones, including smaller bag sizes and water bottle policies.
23: Instead of a bag check, FIFA has arranged a restricted item storage outside the stadium perimeter, which will cost $20 per item.
22: Vancouver Police Deputy Chief Don Chapman says they'll be deploying additional officers.
24: All of our policing partners that have been working with us, we will be enforcing BC liquor laws under the Liquor Control and Licensing Act. Please keep in mind that the FIFA World Cup is an all-ages celebration. However, like I said, there are many venues throughout the city where adults can responsibly enjoy a drink while watching a match.
22: The VPD adds the area around BC Place is a no-fly zone for drones, and it will be strictly enforced. The doors to BC Place will open 3 hours before each match. Ticket holders are encouraged to show up early. Aaron Ubels, Global News.
2: Well, if you were startled by your smartphone this afternoon, you probably weren't the only one. This was the sound coming from BC's emergency alert system, which was tested at 1:55 earlier this afternoon. Warnings were sent to mobile devices as well as broadcasts on radio and TV. It's part of the Canada-wide emergency campaign to provide urgent public safety information in the event of an emergency. This also comes as the province marks Emergency Preparedness Week. Global News time now is 4:33. 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
8: There's a brand new crash in Burnaby, eastbound on Highway 1 at Kensington, blocking the right lane. And after clearing a collision in Delta, northbound on Highway 99 at Highway 17A, still seeing plenty of leftover volume approaching the Massey Tunnel. 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In the CKNW Traffic Center, I'm Trish Jewison.
25: Good afternoon. I'm Christy Gordon with your Global Sky Tracker weather forecast. We've had quite a bit of cloud across the region right now, but we're starting to see some brighter skies, and this really is going to be the pattern for the next 2 days. So Thursday and Friday, you can expect generally overcast skies. That cloud will redevelop overnight. We'll see it through the day, but late day, we may see brighter skies towards sort of late afternoon and evening hours. Daytime highs today have been up to only 13 to 15 degrees. We'll likely see highs up to about 18 for our Thursday and about 17 degrees on Friday. Over the weekend, we're back to sunny skies, and we still have no rain in the forecast as far as we can see, and it's been about 3 weeks since we've had any substantial rain across the lower mainland, so it is no wonder the campfire prohibition is going to go in effect later in the day tomorrow.
2: Thank you, Christy. Outside CKNW in downtown Vancouver, it's 14 degrees on the markets now. The Dow's up 612, TSX up 414, Canadian dollar trading at 73.36 cents U.S.
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4: Hey, welcome back to the show. Well, 35 years. For 35 years, Kristen Bailey called Stanley Park home. Not a bench, not a shelter nearby, the actual forest. He built his camp from discarded fishing nets and marina ropes, slept under tarps he rigged himself, and lived quietly among the trees as Vancouver grew and changed around him. Police, of course, knew he was there yesterday. Well, it ended. Vancouver Park Board crews moved in and dismantled what was left of his camp. Mr. Bailey is now 74 years old. The looper moth infestation has taken out thousands of trees and stripped away much of his cover, and the park board says they've run out of time and options. Where he goes from here, nobody seems to know yet. That Global News reporter Alyssa Thibault has been following Mr. Bailey's story for many years, and she joins us now. Alyssa, thank you so much for your time today.
1: Jazz, thanks for having me.
4: You were there yesterday, to my understanding, when crews moved in. Set the scene for us. What did you actually see? What did it look like, and how did it feel?
1: To be honest, we didn't see a whole lot. So I was there with my colleague, Global News photographer Sergio, and he and I have known Chris for a number of years now. We did the stories on him 2 years ago, so we were there quite early in the morning. But this was quite an operation by the park board. I kind of counted, I would say almost every park ranger that was on shift yesterday at some point was in the park at Chris Bailey's camp. So when we got there around 9 o'clock, they came with these barricades. I mean, we can tell you now, Chris's campsite is up near Prospect Point, mm-hmm. In Stanley Park along one of the trails. It's unless you know it's there, it's really hard to spot. He's very well hidden. But they kind of blocked off at least three of the trails that were leading into his campsite. So we couldn't get in close enough to see Chris Bailey's camp. But there was, all the park rangers were there. They had a number of VPD officers. They also had Sue Baker, who is the manager of the city's homelessness outreach operations. So she has been there, as far as I know. She's been in conversation with Chris for a while now about what to do next. So it was quite a slow operation. Obviously, they were hoping that he would move on by himself, and as far as we know, I was emailing with him yesterday through the day. He didn't want to come and say hi to us. I would guess it was quite overwhelming, everything that was happening. But the conversations that I was having with him over email, he was just telling me what they were up to. He just kind of said the rangers were there and they were removing some of his items, but nothing sounded angry, nothing sounded frustrated. I think this was not overly a big surprise, mm-hmm. To Chris. He has known for a number of years that his time eventually would come to an end. So we didn't see the camp itself. The last time I visited Chris was in September last year, and the camp had grown a lot since the 2 years prior that we sat down to the stories with him. There was a lot more debris in there, and you would think somebody being in the park for more than 30 years, his setup was far less sophisticated, I think, than one would imagine having been there for so long. There was a lot of stuff everywhere, and then the park board shared a couple of images with me yesterday, and we put them in our Global News story last night about, you know, what his site looked like right now, and it had grown a lot, and there was a lot of, I would just say, debris, mm-hmm. Kind of everywhere.
4: Who is Chris Bailey? What do you know much of his background and sort of why he chose to live in the forest all these decades?
1: Yeah, so this was part of the stories that we did on him. You know, I spent a couple of months talking with him, finding out who he was. And the more I spoke to him, the more fascinated I was by his story. So he is from the U.S. initially. His family came up to Ottawa. His dad got a government job, and then he went to university. He lived in Montreal for a little bit. He had a banking job. He's incredibly intelligent. When I speak to him, like he knows what he's doing. He's very aware of what he's doing. His life, the way that he has chosen to live it, is a conscious choice. He was working in banking. He was married for a little bit. And from what I gather, kind of the way that he had explained it to me, he just decided he didn't want to live this life anymore. And he kind of quit his job. He hitchhiked from Montreal to Vancouver. That was his first trip here in the early 80s. And he had actually lived and camped around Stanley Park a little bit. That was his first kind of exposure to it. And then he went back, and then it was 1990 that he came back here and moved into the park and then just never left. And he did say, you know, in those early days, he was catching geese and ducks in the park, and he was cooking them on Third Beach, and that was how he was living. He chose to live this existence among the trees, among nature, and he's been meditating and painting and studying the forest and chosen to live by himself, basically, for all these decades.
4: I was reading, and correct me if I'm wrong here, he survived the 2006 windstorm by sheltering under a log while trees were falling all around him?
1: Yeah, when we asked him about that that windstorm, because of course when you think, wait a second, what has happened in those 30 years? You know, we've had some incredible weather of all extremes. And so I asked him about the windstorm, and he said to me that is like an experience that he wouldn't wish on anybody. He described the wind as being like the sound of a freight train going through. So he hid under a log, and there was and some of these trees came down around his camp. It's a wonder he survived. You know, not only that, but, you know, we've had a heat dome. We've had incredible, like, cold snaps and snow. He has survived all of this, mostly outside. And the windstorm was one of those he remembers quite vividly. And I remember him telling me that when he emerged from his hiding spot and just seeing how flattened the park had become, and he said that was just an unbelievable sight.
4: And so was there any sense of, or did he give you any sense of how he supported himself? I mean, it was a very meager life, clearly, but it was a life mm-hmm. that he wanted, as you say, in the arts and painting and in solitude. Mm-hmm. Did he say at all how he managed to make a living? He still have to buy food and still, I mean, I know he's living off the land a little bit there, but did he support himself?
1: So a couple of ways. In the beginning, he was door knocking and just asking people for money. He said that he was, studying the park and asking people if they could contribute to the project, he called it. So he was door knocking and asking for money. And then a few years later, he did end up getting put in touch with an outreach worker, and who managed to get him a bank account, and he's got a cell phone now, and set him up with a pension. So he has been, you know, living modestly, obviously, but he has been having a little bit of an income for the last few years. And so he would go, and he has a bike in the park, so he would load up his bike and go to the supermarket and buy groceries and come back again. He would sometimes bike all the way out to UBC and use the computers in the library. He would go to use some of the facilities that were available to him in North Van. Like he was very much still a part of the city and experiencing life in a different way, but he was, you know, doing it very removed from everybody.
4: Yeah. And so at this point, we don't know where he's going at this moment. I mean, you know, the park board has said that they've been trying to help him find a spot for him, but we don't know where he's going next.
1: Right now, no. We don't know. So he has been offered shelter space. And as far as I know, he didn't accept that. As far as I know, he's not in the park anymore. So we don't know where he's gone. I had a lot of chats with him over the time that I knew him about where he could go, mm-hmm. where someone who's been living outside for so long, where could you live next? And even when we did our stories on Global News a couple of years ago, some Global News viewers actually reached out to us and offered him space on their own properties. So, and that I think we got about six or seven of them from Vancouver Island, the Gulf Islands, the Fraser Canyon, kind of everywhere. I passed all of those along to Chris. I know he had some conversations with people, and for, you know, various reasons, he didn't accept any of them. Different offers of housing have been made along the way over the years that he's turned down. So he's out of the park now. While we were there, you know, they pulled his camp doesn't exist anymore. So, you know, the park board was there for hours yesterday, dismantling it and pulling all the debris out. So we don't know where he is.
4: Well, this is a fascinating story. I remember seeing the original pieces that you did, and you stayed in touch with Christensen, and I really appreciate you making time for us today and our audience in regards to Mr. Bailey and telling his story. Thank you so much.
1: No worries, Chaz. Thanks for having me.
4: All right. That is Eliza Thibault, Global BC reporter, who has been following the Christensen Bailey story from day one. Eliza had fabulous stories a few years ago on Mr. Bailey initially. And, of course, we learned after 35 years, Christensen Bailey, who called Stanley Park home, has now left. Just imagine, living in a camp using discarded fishing nets and marine rope and sleeping under tarps, which he rigged himself. So, a fascinating story. Do give us a call on the buzz line. We'd love to get your thoughts in regards to what's transpired there at Stanley Park, 604-331-2899. Thanks to Eliza Thibault, of course. All right, we're giving away a four-pack of tickets to A Taste of Ireland. Yeah, let's give away some tickets, folks. A Taste of Ireland, the Irish music and dance sensation coming to the Vancouver Playhouse. 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I knew who you were. Give us a call right now. We're going to play you a clip of an Irish actor, and all you have to do is tell us who it is. And guess what? If you get it, you win. 604-280-9898. That's 604-280-9898. Star 9898 on your cell phone. Your call's next.
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2: Final clearing stages of an accident in Burnaby, eastbound on Highway 1 at Kensington in the right lane, and there's a collision in Vancouver at 4th Avenue and 1st Street with delays in all directions. 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I'm Trish Jewison in the CKNW Traffic Center.
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0: what you were doing, and you join the merry mob, and before you know just where you are, you're in an Irish pub. They've got one in Honolulu.
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2: All right, welcome back to the show. We're giving away a four-pack of tickets to A Taste of Ireland, the Irish music and dance sensation, coming to the Vancouver Playhouse tomorrow, Thursday, May 7th. And all you have to do is guess the correct Irish actor. We're going to play a clip for you. Joining me now is Craig from Vancouver. Craig, how are you today?
3: Oh, very well, thank you.
2: Excellent. You ready to play?
3: Oh, for sure.
2: Are you knowledgeable about Irish actors?
3: Whoa, I don't know. Is it multiple choice?
2: It is multiple choice. All right, here we go. We're going to play a clip for you. Here we go.
4: I guess the best parties are the ones that aren't planned, aren't they? The ones that just happen. They're like spontaneous, and all of a sudden you're with great people and you're in a great spot, and it's happened.
2: So, guess the Irish actor. Is it A, Liam Neeson, B, Cillian Murphy, C, Brendan Gleeson, or D, Colin Farrell? A, B, C, or D?
3: I'm guessing B.
2: Is that your final answer?
3: Yeah.
5: You win!
2: He is a great actor. Congratulations to you, Craig. You've won a four-pack of tickets to A Taste of Ireland, the Irish music and dance sensation, coming to Vancouver Playhouse for their first Canadian tour tomorrow, May 7th. They've added a matinee show starting at 2:30 p.m. For more info, check out their websites, tasteofirelandshow.com. Tickets will be at will call for the show. Show is at 2:30 p.m. Matinee Thursday. That's tomorrow, May 7th. Congratulations to you, Craig. Stay on the line, and Stephen will get all your information. Congratulations to you. And just a reminder to you, we've been talking a little bit about the BC Conservative Leadership Race. Be sure to tune in to the BC Conservative Leadership Debate, which is hosted by Global BC's Ben O'Hara Byrne, this Saturday from 4:30 to 6:00 p.m. It'll be live on 730 CKNW and BC1 as well. So do check that out, and they should have a leader announced by the end of this month. So there'll be a different leader in the legislature by that time, and so it'll be very interesting as the months progress when, in regards to what's happening with BC politics, especially with the BC Conservatives now building a 10-point lead over the NDP. All right, we've just heard in the last hour or so, and I know you've heard on the newscast as well, there appears to be a local bid team of some sort put together that want to purchase the Vancouver Whitecaps. How real is it? We'll look at that issue next.
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6: The Vancouver Whitecaps hit the road with revenge on the line. 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Just 3 points separate them. First place in the West up for grabs. 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
2: All right, let's see how the roads are shaping up. Here's Trish Jewison.
7: Looks like they cleared the crash in Burnaby, eastbound on Highway 1 at Kensington. The damage is done, though. Traffic is backed up right through Burnaby and into Vancouver. Speaking of Vancouver, crews are on scene to an accident at the intersection of 4th Avenue and 1st Street, with delays in all directions. 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I'm Trish Jewison in the CKNW Traffic Center.
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27: 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SkyTrain will run at maximum frequency on game days. People living and working near BC Place are again being warned about major road closures.